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Yeah. 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
1: You were waiting alone. That is the show. Keep going. I shall say my old lesson now. If I can remember, not in the womb I learned that things come.
2: I must have said this before. Since I say it now,

There is an audience. It's a public show. You buy your seat and you wait. Perhaps it's free. A free show. You take your

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0: lost colors, seeking the cause, losing it again, seeking the law. We shall overcome the incessant noise, for as Aubrey says, if this noise would stop, there'd be nothing more to say. You try and be reasonable. Perhaps you are blind. Probably deaf. The show is over. All is over. But where then is the hand? The helping hand, or merely charitable? Or the hired hand? It's a long time coming to take yours and draw you away. That is the show. And for nothing, waiting alone, blind, deaf. You don't know where. You don't know for what. For a hand to come and draw you away. Take it to somewhere else where perhaps it's worse. When now?
1: Keep it going.
0: When now?
1: Now!
0: They don't know who they are either.
1: Did you hear? People!

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The fact is, I troubled no one, but I did. And after each group decided

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We must believe it's true. There must be something else, otherwise it would be quite hopeless. But it is quite hopeless, unquestioning. But it can't go on. You didn't say it, not knowing what.

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We have Kirsten Weisdon, first soprano, Lauren Jones, second soprano, Hilary Jean Young, first alto, Susan Aruki, second alto, Barbara Byers, first tenor, Bernardo Bernunde, second tenor, Jonathan Nussman, first bass.

0: done, it's over. 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
1: There was even for a second hope of resurrection, or almost.
0: Mein junges Leben hat ein End. We must collect our thoughts. For the unexpected is always upon us. In our rooms, in the street, at the door.

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Hello, my name is Joe Hacia, and I'm on the faculty of the Keck School of Medicine of USC. And today I'm going to be talking about phytanic acid metabolism. Our objectives are to discuss the bioenergetic challenges of a larger brain size in humans relative to non-human primates, to describe anatomical differences in the guts of human and non-human primates relevant to energy metabolism, to discuss how the branched-chain fatty acid phytanic acid can be obtained through dietary sources and catabolized in primates, and finally, to relate phytanic acid levels measured in blood specimens to human and non-human primate diets and physiology. One of the overarching questions that has interested my lab and many others is, what are the metabolic repercussions of a large human brain? And as a result of this, over the past several decades, there have been numerous hypotheses. The most impactful, in my opinion, is the expensive tissue hypothesis that was formulated by Leslie Aiello at the University College London and Peter Willer at Liverpool John Moores University. And they related gut and brain size with the idea that suggestion that the metabolic requirements of a relatively large brain are offset by a corresponding reduction of the gut. So in this particular nice figure summarizes it from their paper, we're looking at the direct connection of the smaller gut with the larger brain, providing increased energy availability to fuel the metabolic needs of the larger brain. And this is also tied in with higher quality diets, which can increase energy availability and reduce bulk and cause more rapid assimilation of foodstuff in the smaller gut. And this is also related to the evolution of more complex foraging behavior. And in addition, with the higher quality diet, there's been a whole field of research about the evolution and the development of meat eating and cooking in the human diet, and how that can potentially impact the energetic needs of a larger brain. Now, the expensive tissue hypothesis has been subject to much discussion, like any other good hypothesis, and has led to many different modifications and different alternative hypotheses. However, I am very impressed with the impact that is made in this particular field, because it really spotlighted another difference in human and non-human primate anatomy, and that is that of the digestive tract, which has both similarities and differences across humans, orangutans, and humans, as shown in this particular slide. You're seeing a very similar architecture of a small stomach, which is then connected, obviously, to the small intestine and then the large intestine over here in all of these three panels. However, you can see differences in the proportions of the gut, or the relative proportions of these various components of the gut. So in the work of Catherine Middleton at UC Berkeley, she had a nice paper in the Journal of Nutrition in 2003, where she quantified the relative gut volume of in gibbons, siamangs, orangutans, gorillas, chimpanzees, and humans of the stomach, small intestine, cecum, and colon. And I want to highlight over here the massive differences, or dramatic differences, I should say, in the relative gut volume of the small intestine in humans relative to the other non-human primates in this particular chart here, as well as the diminution of the colon size in humans relative to the other species. So one of the questions this begs is, how does this relate to energy metabolism in primates? Well, it turns out the microbial fermentation in human and grade 8 hindguts, which is going to also be comprised of the colon and large intestine, they're involved in breaking down complex carbohydrates that are not processed and absorbed in the small intestine. And the major products of hindgut fermentation are short-chain fatty acids, which are energy-yielding substrates for colonic mucosa that regulate its growth and blood flow and promote sodium and water absorption. Now, great apes can, in the wild, derive significant levels of their total daily metabolic energy from fiber fermentation, as shown over here in wild chimpanzees, orangutans, and Western gorillas, in the ranges from 7% up to about 60%.
mainly in the higher area of that range. In contrast, humans on Western diets are thought to obtain no more than 10% of their daily energy needs through hindgut fermentation. And it's likely higher in populations with lower quality diets and instances of small intestinal malabsorption. Now, what about other products of gut fermentation of plant materials in addition to these short-chain fatty acids? Well, phytanic acid is another product of gut fermentation of plant materials in certain mammals. And the star of the show here is chlorophyll, which is a most abundant molecule in nature, which is going to be a major component of the foodstuffs of individuals who are ingesting plant materials. It turns out in ruminant animals, such as a cow, the gut fermentation of plant materials can break down chlorophyll by the liberation of this particular side chain to phytol. And this is happening by the activity of microbes in the guts in the guts of these ruminant animals. And phytol itself, in all land mammals surveyed to date, can be oxidized to a molecule called phytanic acid, which is a branched chain fatty acid, which is stored in ruminant fats and is also present in certain

dairy products. Chlorophyll itself can also be in the marine food chain through the digestion of phytoplankton by zooplankton and krill, and which is then converts it, just similar to land mammals, to phytanic acid. And once it gets in the food chain, it becomes present in certain fish, marine mollusks, and whale fats. Now, in contrast, humans cannot produce appreciable amounts of phytanic acid by chlorophyll catabolism. And this is classic work in the 1960s of individuals who are actually fed radiolabeled chlorophyll and shown that it passes through the system with limited modifications, if any. Humans themselves, though, can obtain phytanic acid from marine and terrestrial food chain. And phytanic acid, though, provides no known health benefit to humans. So this is the key here, that obtaining phytanic acid from the marine and terrestrial food chain, knowing that humans historically have had much greater consumption of meat and marine products relative to that of other great apes. This is a brief depiction here of a simplified digestive system of a cow who's ingesting grassy material, which would then cause their exposure of chlorophyll in the rumen to be then by microbial activity to be converted to phytol and then stored in fats as phytanic acid. Now, phytanic acid itself is broken down in humans and other non-human primates in the liver, and it's broken down in a metabolic organelle called the peroxisome. So phytanic acid is a branched-chain fatty acid, has an unusual mechanism of being catabolized. It actually first gets converted to a CoA ester, which gets imported itself, this CoA ester, into the peroxisome. And the activity of an enzyme called phytonyl-CoA hydroxylase, PhyH, which I'm going to get back to in a few moments, is involved in it converting into some downstream metabolites that are then eventually converted to a molecule called pristanic acid. Pristanic acid itself is now capable of being metabolized through standard beta oxidation. Now, this particular pathway I've shown here is the alpha oxidation of fatty acids, which is an unusual specialized pathway. Beta oxidation is more the norm, and beta oxidation in the peroxisomes of pristanic acid leads to medium chain fatty acids that can be exported into mitochondria for beta oxidation to carbon dioxide and water. Now, phytanic acid, as I mentioned, has no known health benefits. However, phytanic acid overaccumulation can be toxic in humans, which is interesting because we're thinking of humans as being the species that has meat and marine products in their food supply over historic timeframes. So adult Restin disease is a recessive disorder with an incidence of about 1 in a million individuals in various populations. And it's caused by loss of function variants in this PhyH gene, this phytonyl-CoA hydroxylase gene. People with adult Restin disease have impaired phytanic acid catabolism and can accumulate stores of phytanic acid in various tissues due to dietary exposure. And this can lead to a polyneuropathy, loss of vision, hearing, and smell, ataxia, a skin condition called ichthyosis, some skeletal involvement, as well as some cardiac involvement. And what I'm highlighting here is the Global DARE Foundation, which has been founded by patient advocates to be able to promote research into adult Restin disease. So we have an interesting now connection between phytanic acid, which is present in the diet, and the fact that there is a need to metabolize phytanic acid properly, or else there can be severe health consequences. So we became interested in looking at the relative abundance of phytanic acid levels in human and non-human primate tissues. And in the easiest tissue to obtain were red blood cells, the most readily available. And what we did by our collaborators at the Kennedy Krieger Institute looked at the relative abundance of fatty phytanic acid in red blood cells relative to all other fatty acids that were present in the specimen. And we looked at a collection, a cohort of individuals, including humans, apes, old world monkeys, and new world monkeys. And what we've shown here are the numbers of individuals in each individual category. In humans, we had included individuals on vegan diets for over a year, as well as on Western diets. The individuals

Some Western diets have about a 50 to 100 milligram phytanic acid daily intake, whereas those on the typical vegan diet have less than 2 milligrams daily phytanic acid intake. All the capped and non-human primates here have a very low phytanic acid diet, very similar to that of in magnitude of phytanic acid intake relative to vegans of about less than 2 milligrams daily intake. And in this box plot, you could see very readily that individuals, humans on vegan diets, by far had the most had the lowest percentage of fatty acid in phytanic acid in the red blood cells relative to other fatty acids. And this is, you know, remarkably consistent across all the other individuals on this particular in this cohort. The Western diet individuals who are actually the humans showed higher levels of phytanic acid as would be predicted. But there are other species, including orangutans, which are on very low level phytanic acid intake in their diet, and yet they have remarkably higher levels of phytanic acid in their red blood cells. So they're obtaining it in one way or another through their diet in a way that humans cannot do so. Now, the rates of catabolism of phytanic acid in cultured human and non-human primate skin fibroblasts are similar. Here are individuals, human, chimpanzee, bonobo, gorilla, and orangutans, and measuring their rate of phytanic acid oxidation when radiolabeled lipid was added to the culture medium. And what you're seeing here is that there is overlap in the relative oxidation of rates of phytanic acid in these particular species. And it's very similar also in prostatic acid, which you might recall is a downstream metabolite of phytanic acid metabolism. So all species showed a robust cellular catabolism of phytanic and prostatic acid. But we did find something remarkable that there are over twofold more abundant higher levels of Phi-H messenger RNA expressed in human relative to chimpanzee, bonobo, and gorilla fibroblasts. And you might recall Phi-H is one of the key enzymes that is involved in phytanic acid catabolism. So to explore this a little bit more, back in 2010, we did a reanalysis of transcriptomic data from tissues obtained from chimpanzees and humans, which were published by Svante Paabo's group. And we looked exclusively at the expression levels of genes which are involved in phytanic acid alpha oxidation, which is the early stage of phytanic acid degradation in peroxisomes, followed by peroxisomal acid beta oxidation, which is the later stage of phytanic acid metabolism in the peroxisome. And we also looked at the genes that are regulated by a transcription factor called PPAR alpha, where phytanic acid is known to actually be involved in regulating its activity. When we looked across these tissues from liver, heart, brain, testes, and kidney, what we found was something that was quite remarkable in our opinion, was that there was, highlighted in orange, are differences in gene expression that were significantly different across the species. So in this particular case, in orange, we had higher levels of human transcripts relative to those from chimpanzees. And in green would be higher levels of transcripts in the chimpanzee relative to the human specimens. And those all had Bonferroni-corrected p-values of less than 0.05. So this is a robust analysis. And we're seeing higher levels of genes such as expression of Phi-H in liver, heart, and brain, and kidney in humans relative to chimpanzees. We're also seeing higher levels of the transcripts related to phytanic acid alpha and beta oxidation in both liver, heart, and testes. And corresponding, we also see higher levels of genes that are regulated by the transcription factor PPAR alpha in these particular tissues as well. So in conclusion, relative to humans, diverse captive non-human primates have higher red blood cell phytanic acid levels when fed plant-rich phytanic acid-deficient diets, okay? Human great apes cultured skin fibroblasts all show robust phytanic acid metabolic activity.
Our favorite hypothesis is that unlike

like humans, diverse captive non-human primates could obtain substantial amounts of phytanic acid from gut microbial degradation of ingested chlorophyll. And red blood cell phytanic acid levels could provide a biomarker of gut fermentation activity useful for evaluating the digestive health of captive non-human primates. I'd just like to briefly acknowledge our collaborators, including individuals in my lab at USC and those collaborators at Rutgers University, the Alamogordo Primate Facility, Kennedy Krieger Institute, Zoological Society of San Diego, the Southwest National Primate Research Center, funding through NIH, and they also have a special shout out to the Global DARE Foundation, which is doing admirable work trying to find better treatments for individuals with adult RESM disease. Thank you very much.

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war isn't like anything else, and war isn't like it is on TV. I don't think it's really possible to communicate. And even just how an event in a war can affect different people. You know, I make the cups to start conversations. My name is Aaron Toole. I'm a veteran of the 91 Gulf War. I've made and given away more than 21,000 cups since 2001.

I joined the Marine Corps in 89, and I thought I wanted to be a cop to protect and serve. I went military police, graduated top of my class. We did convoy escorts and enemy prisoner of war handling. One day, there was an older Iraqi officer, and he was holding his hand out his shoulder, his hand out his hip, his hand out his knee, and saying, "Baghdad, Baghdad, Baghdad, 1, 2, 3, Baghdad, Baghdad." Eventually, I figured out that he had 3 children in Baghdad. And I said that out loud to the Marine next to me. I said, "Oh, he's got 3 kids in Baghdad." And my buddy said, "Hiroshima, Nagasaki, Hiroshima, Nagasaki, all gone." And that guy dropped like we shot him. He just crumpled and just sobbed, just uncontrollably sobbed. And at the time, I didn't know, maybe we had nuked Baghdad, but anyway, it just really, it kind of undermined the argument of they hate freedom or they hate us. You know, this guy was just concerned about his 3 kids in Baghdad. And so that messed with me, and I decided I didn't want to be a gunslinger anymore. I got out of the Marine Corps, I took the GI Bill. I went to art school, and I took a drawing class just as a whim kind of thing. But that instructor, Ben Sakaguchi, was Japanese-American. He said, "All art's political." And that really resonated with me. Decorating the cups, initially, I started with, you know, my own insignia and then my father's insignia. As it went on, you know, I'd borrow other people's insignia and toys, like the gas mask that I wore during the 91 Gulf War. G.I. Joe made a version of it. You know, the collection just keeps growing. All the images mean something to me, and they're emotional for me. So you can't really be thinking about too many other things when you're throwing the stamping. Then you can get lost in all kinds of crazy conversations in your head. There are times I cry in the middle of the night as I'm making cups. But I feel like making the cups is something that I really need to do. It's a desire to serve. My father didn't talk to me about his experiences in Vietnam. My grandfather didn't talk to me about his experiences in World War II until I came back from my war. You know, it's impossible to communicate, so it feels easier just not to talk about it at all. Most of the requests come from vets or their families. People will just cold, like, email me and ask me to make a cup for their brother who committed suicide or their son who's having a hard time. The real payoff is being able to hand somebody the cup and have their reaction. It's a little message in a bottle that I get to throw out there. I gave cups to people and they were crying so bad they almost dropped the cup, you know. But, and or, you know, in hearing stories afterwards, like a woman who maybe had a hard relationship with her father, you know, I made the cup for them and she took the cup back to the father, and then they had this conversation. The daughter got a new insight into her father and what his experience must have been like. It's priceless, the opportunity to have these conversations. Yeah, once you get done messing with it, I mean, keep messing with it and we'll fix it at the end. I work in the ceramics lab here at UC Berkeley. I think that a lot of what's causing problems in the world is ignorance. And so at Berkeley, you get exposed to so many things. The conversation is here. All you gotta do is listen. There's something about the Marine Corps that I try to bring to teaching and try to bring working here, that, you know, we are all in it together. And, you know, everybody's perspective is important. Working at Berkeley has been great for that. I say I just make cups, and part of that is a self-defense thing, that I don't want to say that the cups are these grand and noble things that are changing the world and then find out that they're just cups. So I'd rather just say they're cups, and if they're anything more, that's great. But if they are anything more, it's not because of me, it's not because of the way they're made, it's because they resonate with somebody else. There's still Marines out there in combat in harm's way, and it's hard for me to ignore that. I don't believe anything I do is going to change the world, but nothing in the world releases me from my obligation to try.

0: So I'm a geriatrician at UCSF, University of California, San Francisco. But I also study aging. I'm an aging researcher at the Buck Institute for Research on Aging up in Novato, just north of San Francisco. The Buck Institute is an independent scientific research organization, kind of like the Salk, but entirely focused on studying aging.
1: So for the next half hour or so, we're going to talk about, you know, you guys were asking some really great questions earlier about how can I be more resilient? And you heard a lot about exercise and about some other strategies to be more resilient. We're going to talk about what's coming down the line. What's the most exciting science that's happening out there? Real science that's turned into clinical trials that are happening right now to target aging, to try to improve resilience as we age. I have some financial disclosures you should know about. Since I'm a basic scientist and I do collaborate with industry to help bring ideas into reality, and one of those companies that we collaborate with helped to create a molecule that we're now using in clinical trials, Component Health. So I'll point out when that becomes relevant later. We are all aging. We're all aging across our entire lives. It doesn't start when you turn 30 or 40 or 50 or 60. We're all aging. And in a way, you can think about our kind of our progress through life as this, when we're very young, we have a lot of resilience. You know, kids can get through anything and bounce back. When I was a kid, I slammed a car door on my finger and emerged unscathed. We gradually lose that resilience, though, as we get older. And this is one of the hallmarks of getting older. If I were to slam my car door, my finger in a car door now, I'd probably be in a cast for a few weeks. As we get older, we're also more exposed to gradual problems that come up with aging. And we'll talk about how you can measure these problems from the very clinical. Gradually, you have more and more pill bottles in your pill cabinet. Gradually, your medical record gets longer and longer. But also the molecules and the cells. And one way to think about this transition through life is that we go from being more resilient to being less resilient, and kind of the mirror image of less resilient is frailty. Frailty, a state of vulnerability, of loss of resilience. My favorite example of this, Dr. Whitson gave a great example, by the way, with her dad and her grandkids getting the same virus. But then, you know, probably her dad was not going to be playing baseball the next day. One of my favorite examples is when shortly after I started my laboratory, a 22, 23-year-old research associate who was doing some work for me, doing a lot of pipetting at the benchtop and running experiments. And one day he came in with a cast on. He fell off his skateboard and he broke his arm. He was fine, though. It got in the way of pipetting. He had to learn how to use a pipetter with his left hand. He learned pretty quick with that, by the way. But, you know, he was in a cast for a few weeks. He got better. He's fine. No problems. No lingering problems. It didn't affect his life in any meaningful way. But everyone in this audience and everyone who's watching, I think, knows that if you're an older adult and you fall, skateboard or otherwise, and you break a bone, and especially say that bone is your leg, your hip, that's not a small thing. That's a life-changing problem for many. And for some, it could be the beginning of the end of their life even. It's a really big deal, even though it's just a broken bone. If my 23-year-old research

associate had broken his leg instead of his arm, yeah, it would take him a little bit longer to recover from that, but he'd still be fine. But one broken bone has very, very different consequences if you're young and resilient, or if you're older and have lost some of that resilience. But it's not about your age. Age is not a number. This is one of the most important things that I want you guys to learn from me today. That age is not how long you've been on this planet. It's not the number on your driver's license. Age is about your health, your resilience, your function. And that number is only a shadow, a reflection, a rough estimate of what your aging really is. Aging is biology. I learned this when I started graduate school at University of Washington. And I was studying a genetic disease that caused kids to suddenly age really fast. It was a terrible, devastating genetic disease. But it was scientifically remarkable to me that one change in one gene, in one protein, could affect aging in their whole body, so that an 8-year-old kid in some ways was aging like an 80-year-old. But that was a demonstration to me that aging is biology. It can be controlled. We can understand how it works. And that's what we're going to talk about for the rest of this time. But age is not a number. Remember that every time you talk to your doctors, too. Because this is really important. There's very few medical decisions. And sometimes when I'm feeling particularly ornery, I say that there are no medical decisions that should be made based on your age. Now, there are a lot of medical decisions that should be based on your aging. And one of my colleagues at UCSF has done some incredible work about helping to understand when we should begin or stop cancer screening, for example. But that should not be based on your age. If you're an 85-year-old person who's playing pickleball, bad news, you should probably get a colonoscopy. If you're an 85-year-old person who has Alzheimer's disease, who's having trouble walking or not able to walk anymore, who needs care in a nursing home, a colonoscopy is not going to improve your life. The age doesn't matter, but the aging does. I like to give you guys my conclusions in the beginning so you kind of know where we're going with this talk. That aging is biology. The impact of aging on health is driven by molecular and cellular processes that we can study, we can understand, and here's the really incredible thing, we can manipulate. These processes are modifiable. And in fact, the scientific field, are testing things that can target these processes, that can modify them in clinical trials right now. This is not science fiction. This is real science. We call that geroscience, targeting the biology of aging to improve human health. And geroscience may be an important path to improving, restoring resilience as we get older. You guys all know that aging is the major risk factor behind most of the chronic diseases that mostly affect most of us for most of our lives. Everything from diabetes to Alzheimer's disease, Parkinson's, osteoarthritis, osteoporosis, kidney disease. For all of these things, aging is the major risk factor. Meaning all else that's equal, you're more likely to get them the more advanced the state of your aging. We all know that. It's common sense. We observe it in everyday life, in our own lives. But it's such a dominant thing that we often don't think about it. If you go talk to your doctor about how can I help to prevent heart attacks, your doctor will talk to you about some really important stuff like controlling your blood pressure, stopping smoking, controlling your cholesterol, screening you for diabetes, and controlling your blood sugar. And these are all really, really important. Treating these things has helped to reduce the impact of heart disease on millions of people, helped to save and prolong millions of lives. We should pay a lot of attention to these cardiovascular risk factors. But what is the biggest risk factor for heart disease? Aging. And if you put them on the same graph, that's what it looks like. You almost can't tell the effect of smoking and blood pressure. And just how important are all those things? Really important. And so how incredibly important would it be if we could just shave a little bit off of the top of that aging bar?
by understanding the biology of aging that's driving that risk and being able to treat it. Alzheimer's disease, same idea. Whether you're a man or a woman, if you have diabetes, how physically active you are. There were some talks, Dr. Whitson and others talked about the genetics that can put you at risk for Alzheimer's disease, smoking. These are all really important too, but you put them in the same graph with aging and you almost can't tell that the rest are there. So if we could just shave a little bit off that top, we could make such an impact on millions and millions of people. Cardiovascular disease and Alzheimer's disease are two great examples of how aging drives all of this risk. And so therefore, it's not a coincidence if you or your friends or your family suddenly notice that, you know, my number of pills is proliferating. What are those pill bottles getting up to when I close the cabinet door? Or, you know, why does my doctor suddenly have so many things on his list? And every time I see my doctor, there's another problem that he tells me about. It's not a coincidence. If aging is driving all these things, then getting one indicates that you're at higher risk for getting another, because it's the aging that's pushing everything. We call this multimorbidity in the geriatric field. It's the idea that things tend to run together, and so most people with one medical problem have other medical problems too. It's really important for studying how to best improve the health of older adults, because this is why geriatricians know it's not really good enough to see a doctor for your heart and see a doctor for your kidney and see a doctor for your lungs and see a doctor for this and that. They all have to talk and come up with a plan together, because all those different problems, all those different diseases all affect each other too. So treating all of you, treating all of the problems, all treating the multimorbidity becomes really important as we get older. That's one example of how aging impacts our health as a risk factor for disease. And so we're more likely to get diseases as we get older. But there are other ways that aging impacts our health too, which can be just as important. So one is that our bodies change as we age, and sometimes in predictable ways that happen to basically all of us. Our kidney function gradually gets a little bit lower as we get older. And that's really important for how our bodies metabolize drugs, and also how we react to heat, for example. That's why heat waves can be so dangerous to older adults. But there's also that aging, since it affects every piece of our body, aging determines how we respond to a new problem, like that broken bone. So the fact that, you know, an older person who breaks their hip doesn't do as well afterwards as a young person isn't just because of the bone healing, it's because of how aging affects every other part of us too. I think of that as like a central processor or a prism through which a medical problem is projected and changes the way that we respond to it, whether or not we have any age-related diseases, for example. And all of these things can have big impacts on staying independent and on staying alive. So aging affects our health in major ways. And I, as a geriatrician, I mostly work in hospitals. And so I'm trying to identify aging-related problems in the hospital and try to make people more resilient to those and help them recover faster from them. But these problems related to aging can all interact with each other. So you may be more likely to have a severe illness related to a respiratory infection, for example, and wind up with a bad pneumonia. And maybe as a consequence of that bad pneumonia, you get delirious, an acute confusional state that's common with older people in the hospital and something that my laboratory studies. Along with getting delirious and confused, you get weak fast. Your muscles waste away the longer you stay in bed. And all of that can lead to disability, unless you're resilient. Unless your body has enough resilience to bounce back from these problems and get you back to where you were before. And here's where the hope starts to come in. When I gave you that example of my research associate and an older adult breaking their bone, I hope I didn't give you the impression that getting older is bad. Getting older is good. Getting older is fun. And we saw an awesome example of that at lunchtime, right? Because resilience is also not a number. It's not about the age on your driver's license. And you can be resilient at any age. Like Dr. Whitson, I'm going to share a family anecdote. When my grandmother was 90, my grandmother was staunchly independent. When she was 94, she was living by herself, taking care of everything she needed to take care of, with, you know, a little help here and there. Anyone who looked at her, or any doctor who saw her, would say she was frail.
She had a hard time walking around. She had a hard time reaching things. She got tired easily, but she was staunchly independent.

0: And then she had a big stroke. A big stroke, the kind that starts off, the kind that leaves you not able to move one side of your body. And went to the hospital, was fortunately treated with medicines to break up that clot, but still, it was a big stroke. Any reasonable person would think that was the end of her independence. But it wasn't. As frail as she was, she bounced back from that stroke. She went to acute rehab, she learned to walk again, she got strong again, and she went home. And she went back to being independent. So as frail as she was, she had that resilience at 94. And so do many of you. One of my research goals is to figure out how to give that resilience to everybody. We can measure aging, we can observe and measure aging at every level of Zoom. So we've talked a lot today about how to measure aging, how to measure resilience and frailty, looking at the whole person. But you can also measure resilience, measure frailty, looking at the function of specific organ systems, physiology. How fast does your brain work? How strong are your muscles? And you can measure aging at the molecular level by measuring the biological processes that drive aging. And here's where the science gets really cool. We know what most of those biological processes are now. Many scientists around the world have been studying this for 30, 40 years. We call these the hallmarks of aging. They're molecular and cellular processes that drive, that are responsible for the changes that we see as getting older. Some of you might have heard some of these things. Who's heard about telomeres? Oh, a lot of people. We were talking earlier about mitochondria. Mitochondria are on that list. Who's heard of stem cells? Stem cell function is on that list. And a whole bunch of others. Cellular senescence, chronic inflammation, even the microbiome in your gut helps to determine how you age. So this is all biology. These are all mechanisms that we can measure, we can study, we can measure them in people, we can measure them and study them in the laboratory. And in the laboratory, we can manipulate them and show that by manipulating them, we can help organisms, model organisms, live longer and live healthier. To help you think about how to kind of categorize these things in your head, if you ask me, so put all that together, why do we age? How do we age? What's the biology behind that? There's three components to it. And this also helps to understand where the interventions and the drugs that are in clinical trials right now are coming from. Okay, so one piece of aging is damage. Just like an old car gets rusty over time, our cells, our molecules get a little rusty over time and can get a little bit stuck. That damage is an inevitable part of living. Living generates, so your mitochondria, in order to generate energy, create free radicals, for example, byproducts of oxygen. And those oxygen byproducts can bind to your DNA, they can bind to your proteins and damage them. You can't stop that from happening. It's just an inherent part of living. And so gradually over time, we accumulate damage. It turns out, though, that that's not the most important regulator of why we age at the pace we do. For example, animals that live a very short time, like the humble laboratory mouse, mice only live about 2, maybe 3 years. But mice accumulate damage at about the same rate that we do, even though we live for 100 years or 107 years, like we heard about before lunch. So it's not the rate of damage. It's not that mice are generating 50 times the damage that we are. Instead, the second category, stress response, how our cells and our bodies respond to damage, turns out to be really important. This is actually the biggest difference when you look at species of different lifespans, the mouse versus us. The biggest difference is in how they repair, how they respond to damage. We have much, much more robust and comprehensive and busy damage response pathways than a mouse does. And actually, if you put one of our genes into a mouse that repairs damage, you can make that mouse healthier because now it's repairing damage better. So how we react to damage is really important. And this, I'm kind of making this parallel on purpose. This, I'm talking about molecular damage, fixing DNA mutations, refolding proteins. But we're talking about resilience today. And this is true for the whole person that is you also. How we respond to a stress is more important than the stress itself. So there's damage, there's how we react to damage, and then there's also when there's enough damage that happens in the wrong place at the wrong time, it can cause a bigger problem, a problem that's takes on a life of its own. So one example of this are going back to mitochondria, the powerhouses of the cell. You need your mitochondria to generate energy so your cells can do everything else, including repairing damage. So if your mitochondria get too damaged, your cells can't do other stuff too, and that causes other problems, kind of a cascade, a waterfall of problems. Stem cells. If stem cells get damaged enough, they can't replenish your tissues, and that becomes a problem unto itself. So fixing these consequences of aging can be really important. And that's why many of the therapies that are emerging into clinical trials do one of two things. They either enhance our damage responses, they activate our stress response pathways, they make our cells more resilient, help to rejuvenate our cells, or they address, fix these consequences of aging. Things like improving mitochondrial function or stem cells, or clearing out senescent cells, which we can talk about later. I want to tell you also how important basic science has been in advancing this field of understanding aging. These are worms, little tiny worms. They're about 1 or 2 millimeters long. If I was holding one in my hand, you couldn't even tell. They're everywhere. Worms are a popular model organism to study all sorts of biology in the laboratory because a worm has many fewer genes than we do. It has many fewer cells than we do. It's transparent. You can see through it. And you can actually, you can count every single cell a worm has. It's so simple that you can understand it. And so we use that as a model to understand very basic processes that happen in our bodies too. I don't expect that to convince you. I mean, they're worms. How can we possibly learn something interesting about people by studying worms? Well, first of all, what's different about those three worms? Size, shape,
1: wrinkles.
0: Yeah, the one on the bottom looks pretty wrinkled and doesn't look like it's moving as smoothly. It's old. That's an old worm. Now, an old worm is only 2 weeks old, but that's old age for a worm. However, that means that you can study the life of millions and millions of worms in a year. So it's a good organism for studying aging, too. And to make a long story short, a scientist at UCSF named Cynthia Kenyon decided she wanted to study aging in worms. She wanted to identify genes that would regulate aging in worms, and she found one. She found a gene where if she made one change, and think back to when I was talking about the kids with premature aging that I studied in grad school, if she made one change in one gene, she could make the worms live 50% longer. I mean, that's amazing, but they're still worms, right? Let's see if there's a real aging geek in the audience. Does anyone know what that gene was involved in, what that gene controlled? It still is the biggest effect on aging you can get from it that we've observed from a single gene in any organism. What is that gene? It turns out that gene is the worm version of the insulin and insulin-like growth factor pathway. If you study centenarians, humans, not worms, who make it to 100 in good health, the most common gene variants, genetic changes that you see in centenarians are changes in the insulin and insulin-like growth factor signaling pathway. It's the same. And we learned this by studying worms 30 years ago. So basic science and several of the drugs that are now in clinical trials to try to improve human health by targeting aging work through those pathways. So by studying worms, we help to improve our own health too. And mice. The National Institutes of Health supports a multi-center national clinical trial program to test drugs for aging, to try to help X live longer and healthier, except that multi-center clinical trial program uses mice. That's called the Interventions Testing Program. It's been running for about 15 years now, and it's identified about a dozen drugs that will make a healthy mouse live longer and healthier. Many of those dozen drugs are drugs that are currently being used with people. And some of you may be taking some of them. So by learning that they help with healthy aging and resilience in mice, we help to build a case that we should be testing that in people too. We should be running clinical trials with these drugs to see if they can prolong healthy aging. And so we are. And the mice are helping to tell us which drugs to do that with.

therapies that target aging, will prevent, mitigate, or treat many different diseases and conditions of aging at the same time. And so help people not just live longer, not necessarily, but help them be healthier longer and help them be more resilient. How do we get that into people? How do we prove that hypothesis in people? And how do we do clinical trials of aging? That sounds a little crazy. How do you do a clinical trial is going to test if you live 50 years longer? That doesn't sound very feasible. Well, a lot of people have been thinking about this for a long time now, and scientists and researchers actually have a pretty good idea of how we can run clinical trials to show that drugs or other therapies can make people more resilient, make people healthier for longer, in a way that can even help drugs get approved for these reasons by the FDA. This is actually kind of a solved problem. We know how to do it. No drugs have gone through this yet, but we know how to test them. Just so you know, three big ideas for how you would do a clinical trial that targets aging. One is by testing a drug to see if it improves intrinsic capacity. I'm going to talk more about that at the end. Intrinsic capacity is a way of measuring all of you at once, all of the function, all of the resilience you have in one number. Another way is by trying to delay or prevent multimorbidity. So not just trying to prevent one disease, but trying to prevent a bunch of diseases at the same time. And you can run a clinical trial to do that. Or targeting geriatric syndromes, these are big problems that affect lots of people, but they're not just from one cause. You know, it's not just that you have a heart attack because an artery got blocked. It's because you're falling because of all sorts of problems in all sorts of different systems from head to toe. It's part your brain, part your heart, part your lungs, part your sensation, your fingers. It's all sorts of stuff. Because they're multifactorial and complex, geriatric syndromes represent the problems of aging. And if you can prevent or treat geriatric syndromes, you're probably doing a lot of other good too. So clinical trials can target geriatric syndromes like falls or frailty. And these clinical trials, broadly, you can think of would happen in one of two frameworks. One, health span type trials are longer clinical trials, maybe a few years long, where you're trying to slow a problem or prevent a problem and keep people functional, keep people independent. So slowing the onset of chronic disease, for example. The other, especially relevant to today, is resilience. So using resilience as a way of knowing if a therapy is helping someone to be healthier in general. So giving someone a therapy before a surgery, before chemotherapy, when they're in the hospital with pneumonia, and seeing if that therapy helps them recover faster. This has the advantage of, well, for one, these are really important moments in people's lives. And as a geriatrician who works in the hospital, I wish I had more tools to help people bounce back faster. But it also lets you run clinical trials faster because you don't have to wait 3 years after a hip fracture to know if that hip fracture has impacted someone's health. And these clinical trials are happening. At last count, something like 100 or so, mostly early stage, mostly relatively small, but still 100 or so clinical trials happening all over the country that are testing interventions that target the biology of aging to improve health, mostly in older adults. And many of these are happening in California, but all over the country with a variety of different drugs and other interventions. And in fact, there's so many that the NIH has funded two national networks to help to facilitate these trials happening faster. Your tax dollars at work. One of these national networks is called the Translational Geroscience Network. Very much like a cancer clinical trial network, its goal is to help make it easier for scientists to run these clinical trials that target aging and standardize them so that we can compare results between one and the other. The other, which I'm one of the leaders of, is called the Geroscience Education and Training Network. Why isn't this field moving faster? Why aren't we doing more clinical trials? Mostly because there's not enough scientists who have all of the different background that you need to run this kind of clinical trial. There are a lot of cancer specialists. There's not a lot of geriatricians who are also clinical trialists who also understand the biology enough to run these clinical trials. So our network is trying to bring more people into the field and trying to teach young scientists how to run these types of clinical trials.

so we can move the whole field faster. Briefly, I'll mention my own interest in my own lab. I study the biology of ketone bodies and how that regulates aging. We were talking about ketogenic diets earlier, so many of you have probably heard of ketone bodies. To make a long story very short, ketone bodies are an important source of energy for your cells that can help to compensate for challenges that your cells have when we get older in processing glucose for energy. But ketone bodies also interact with those hallmarks of aging. They directly they affect how your body processes misfolded proteins, inflammation, stem cells, and other things. And ketone bodies, that those biological functions of ketone bodies, many of them are relevant to resilience. They help to control energy for your body, the chronic inflammation that makes it harder to heal or saps your energy, loss of muscle that you experience if you're lying in bed in the hospital for too long. So I did a lot of experiments with ketone bodies in the lab. I did lots of experiments with mice, but I wanted to know how this could help the health of the people that I treat. And so my big goal was to test ketone bodies in frailty, that mirror image of resilience. Because what we think we know about the biology of frailty is that you have a harder time getting energy from glucose, you have chronic inflammation, and you lose your muscle mass faster. And all of these three features are affected biologically by ketone bodies in mice. And of course, I'm happy to make mice less frail, but I'd much rather make you less frail. So we want to test that. So we're running a multi-center clinical trial to test ketone bodies in people who are pre-frail, who are just beginning to slow down, beginning to show the biology of frailty. And this is a collaboration with University of Connecticut and Ohio State. And we're both testing the biology. We want to know, do ketone bodies work the same way in people as they do in mice? That's an important first step. But at the same time, we're also going to find out whether giving people ketone bodies will make them less frail, will make them stronger and faster and more resilient. This study is currently underway, and hopefully it'll be finished in about 2 years. And then we'll know if the work that I would, the very basic science work that I was doing with mice and with test tubes can actually be applied to improve people's health. That's the sort of clinical trial that we need to do a lot more of. But finally, I want to tell you about the big moonshot. And that is, are there drugs out there now which target the biology of aging and which might actually be gerotherapeutics, might be drugs that could prevent or delay a number of diseases of aging? And how would we know that? How would we run one of these clinical trials? So I gave you some examples of, we can run these clinical trials. We know what outcomes we would use. I showed you some frameworks, how we would do it. Now I'm going to show you some examples that people are either running now or trying to run. One of them is called TAME, Targeting Aging with Metformin. TAME would be a large, metformin is one of these drugs that might, we don't know, that might work through those repair pathways to broadly delay the effects of aging. The group that designed TAME decided to use multimorbidity as a primary outcome. TAME was designed about 10 years ago now. TAME has had trouble getting funding, in part because it's hard to convince some people that one drug could delay cardiovascular disease and dementia and other diseases all at the same time. But TAME is a template, is a model for how we would run a large clinical trial to show that a drug actually does target aging. The goal of TAME was to get an FDA indication for metformin for preventing multimorbidity. TAME doesn't have to be about metformin. This is an example of how to run a large trial to get a drug approval for a condition that represents aging. I mentioned intrinsic capacity as another potential FDA indication. Intrinsic capacity is a way of measuring function in a bunch of different areas of your health. Cognitive health, physical health, you know, how strong you are, how mobile you are, psychological health, how socially connected you are, your mood, your mission, sensory health, how well can you see, how well can you hear, vitality, your nutritional state, are you well-fed, are your muscles strong? Putting all these things together gives you a composite, comprehensive idea of how healthy you are, how well you're aging.
You can measure intrinsic capacity in a bunch of different ways. Intrinsic capacity gradually declines as we get older. That's just a different way of saying that we get less resilient as we get older. But intrinsic capacity is a diagnosis. It's a diagnosis that your doctor can make that your intrinsic capacity is declining. And since it's a diagnosis, it could become an indication for a drug too. That if you're starting to slow down, your intrinsic capacity is dropping, maybe that's the time that your doctor should think about prescribing you a drug that would improve your intrinsic capacity. That's the big idea behind the ARPA-H Prosper program. Your tax dollars at work, trying to change your lives. ARPA-H is the Advanced Research Project Agency for Healthcare. It funds big moonshot ideas that might really change things for millions of people in healthcare. And there's an ARPA-H project that's currently launching to test whether a drug that's already out there can slow or reverse age-related decline in intrinsic capacity and get an FDA indication for that. The vision of the architects of Prosper is that you'll be tracking your health with your doctor too, but using an app on your phone or some simple things you can do at home, but you're tracking your own health in a quantitative way, and that will tell you when your intrinsic capacity is starting to drop. And if it's starting to drop, now this is before anything bad happens. This is before you fall. It's before you get frail. But if your intrinsic capacity is starting to drop, you go talk to your doctor, and maybe it's time we start this drug, this gerotherapeutic, that will help to improve your intrinsic capacity and prevent problems from happening. That's the big idea behind Prosper. And if it goes well, and you never know in science, but if it goes well, this might be a reality in just a few years. Another thing to tell you about is the XPRIZE, a global competition that similarly is about stimulating solutions to big problems. One of the first XPRIZEs was for the first non-government to put a person into space about 20 years ago. The latest XPRIZE is about extending our health span. It's about reversing that age-related decline in brain function, immune function, and muscle function. And it is crazy ambitious. The goal is to restore 20 years of function in just a one-year clinical trial. But the people designing it are among the best aging scientists in the world. And that doesn't mean that someone's going to actually be able to do this, but it means that these are serious clinical trials that will really measure the effect of drugs and other interventions on aging and will give us a real good sense of what interventions are useful and may also lead to FDA indications. We're a part of an XPRIZE team at the Buck Institute. We're collaborating with University of Toulouse to broadly to combine the best of geriatric care, all the things you've been hearing about today, about exercise, about reviewing your medications, about fixing hearing and vision problems, and intrinsic capacity-focused geriatric intervention, together with potential gerotherapeutic drugs or compounds. Because probably the way to have the biggest impact is to do the best possible geriatric care plus cutting-edge science together. And finally, I want to end with this all, I hope, gives you a lot of hope that there will be many tools to restore your resilience in the very near future. This is not science fiction anymore. Studying aging, doing clinical trials, bringing aging research into clinical practice is real. But here are some things you can do today as a geriatrician. If you're facing a big health stress tomorrow, if you're going in for a surgery, if you're getting ready for chemotherapy, here are some big ideas. First, think about prehabilitation. You've all heard of rehabilitation, right? Wouldn't it be better to not need rehabilitation, to do that up front? That's called prehabilitation. Many medical centers these days have prehabilitation clinics before surgery, for example, to get you in the best possible shape for a surgery. A key part of that is exercise, but other parts too, like optimizing your medications, taking off medications you don't need anymore, things like that. Review your medications, absolutely. Update your advanced directives. Don't forget that by the time you need your advanced directive, it's too late to do it. So do it ahead of time. Do it now. Do it 20 years ago. There's a great tool made by my colleagues at UCSF called Prepare for Your Care, because advanced directives, honestly, they sound pretty daunting. It's serious. It's legal stuff. It's hard to know what to do and if you're doing it right.
Prepare for Your Cure makes that simple. It breaks it down to the

0: two basic components of an advanced directive. What do you want? And who do you want to make sure it happens? And walks you through really easy step-by-step and in multiple languages how to put that into legal documents. So prepare for your care. Prepare your go bag. If you might be going to the hospital, have your go bag ready to go. And these are, when I'm working in a hospital, this is sort of my checklist for, did you remember to bring this? Did you remember to bring that? And if not, ask your family to get it. Your glasses and your hearing aids. You need to see and hear what's happening. Make sure you bring them with you. Dentures, because you need to eat and talk. Dentures are important for expressing yourself, too. Your charger for your phone. Bring your list of medications, because as much high tech as there is in medicine these days, the only person who really knows what medicines you're taking is you. So bring that list and tell us. Your advanced directive, of course. Bring your toothbrush. Bring a warm sweater. Bring a cardigan to wear so your back's not open with the hospital gowns. And then it's actually really important medically that the hospital be a more home-like, familiar place and that you not go crazy from boredom. This is important for your brain health. So bring things that will make the hospital room a little more home-like, a familiar blanket, some pictures, things like that. And bring stuff so that you don't go crazy. Bring stuff to do. Bring stuff to read. Bring your laptop. Keeping your brain active and busy is actually really important for keeping your brain healthy, including in the hospital. And then keep an eye out, because it's not going to be too long before we're adding geroscience and we're adding other interventions to this space for how you can stay more resilient for longer. And you are a key part of this. Clinical research involves people partnering with scientists to advance science and figure out what works and what helps. So these clinical trials I mentioned are happening all over the country, including here in San Diego, including up in the Bay Area. Find out what's happening near you and be a part of it. We want not just your help. We want to know what you want, what's important to you. What sort of trials should we be doing? What should we be trying to improve? And we need your help in finding out if these things work. So get involved. It's an exciting time for geroscience, and I hope that you'll all join in. So thank you very much for your attention.
1: Thank you so much, Dr. Newman. Okay. Our first question, we've heard a lot about biological age today, and I want to know what impacts how we biologically age, and why do some people age biologically faster than others?
0: Yeah, we all age at different paces, and this is part of why, you know, it's not just the number on your driver's license, but why do some of us age at different rates? So some of that's genetics, like I mentioned, but a lot of it is the environment in which we live. I don't know if you've heard of the term social drivers of health, things like access to food, security of housing, wealth and income. The biggest difference, if you look kind of county by county or city by city, the biggest difference in life expectancy is associated with how wealthy those counties or towns are. So social drivers of health are social drivers of aging too. And that's through biology. Social drivers of health work through biology. We talked a little bit earlier today about people experiencing homelessness a couple blocks away. Experiencing homelessness dramatically accelerates your aging. And we actually know this from studies of people experiencing homelessness. They fall, they get frail, they have mobility problems, they have vision problems, they get chronic diseases of aging 20 or 30 years faster than the general population. And they mostly die of chronic diseases of aging. So homelessness is a dramatic accelerator of aging. So that's one of the important determinants in, you know, why is one person age faster or slower than another person? A lot of it is about these social drivers of health.
1: Great. And here's a question we think a lot about at the Stein Institute. How do we ensure that interventions don't just extend lifespan, but extend health span across diverse populations?
0: Yeah, every part of that question is important. So one thing is, when we're doing clinical trials, what do we want to show? What do we want to achieve? That's built into how you design a clinical trial. And most of us are not so interested in just living longer. Most of us want to be healthier, more functional. So that's how we should be running clinical trials, to test things that target aging. And mostly it is how we're running clinical trials. The idea of having fewer chronic diseases or having them later. or testing recovery from a surgery.

0: surgery so that you recover faster. These are things that are really meaningful and help us to stay functional longer. The good news, though, is that in the laboratory, where we have a lot more experience with treating mice with things that might slow aging, it's actually, you don't really make a mouse or a person live longer without making them healthier in some way. So by making someone healthier, they probably will live longer, but they'll live longer in better health. We already have an example of that, an example to follow and to aspire to. And these are centenarians. So centenarians who make it to 95 or 100 or beyond, independent and in good shape. Centenarians often, everyone will die eventually, but centenarians often have a very small period of poor health, of disability, at the very end of their life. But they're independent right up until that. And that's, I think, what we can aspire to if we can give everyone the same biology as centenarians have.
1: Great. Okay, last question. Someone's asking about willpower. Can you speak to the power of willpower when it comes to someone's recovery and their resilience? This is a great question.
0: It's really important. And another way of saying, well, part of willpower, I suppose, is purpose, having meaning. Why are you doing what you're doing? Why do you want to do it? We talked a little bit about that in the panel before lunch. Having that purpose is actually really important to recovering from stresses and to aging in a healthy way, and aging well, aging longer. People who have purpose have better health than people who have lost their purpose. But you can fix that. You can find your purpose, and it's never too late. You know, when we get older, when we retire, as our children grow up, as our grandchildren grow up, you can lose a sense of purpose. What's next? You know, that part of my life is done. Why am I here? But you can rediscover a sense of purpose and rediscover ways that you make an impact on the world. And it's never too late. Our lunchtime entertainment was another great example of that. You can find your purpose, and your doctor may even have tools to help you do that. I know there's some research studies about there's an app for that, right? About apps that can help you think about what is your purpose. And this can be really important in protecting your health.
1: That is such a great way to wrap up your talk, the importance of purpose and value-driven activities and resilience. Thank you so much, Dr. Newman, for a fantastic talk. That was so great. Thank you.

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And it's my pleasure to kick off our final session of what's been a really terrific day. And our session is going to be focused on stem cells in precancer. Before I do that, I'm the deputy director of the Sanford Stem Cell Discovery Center. So let me give a little plug for what the Discovery Center does. Our mission is really dedicated to transforming groundbreaking stem cell research into real-world therapies that improve human health. We foster innovation in regenerative medicine to accelerate the translation of foundational discoveries into life-changing treatments. And we really do that through three core pillars focused on research, education, and public outreach. And our center has a multitude of programs, including grants, fellowships, internships, seminar series, public education initiatives, and the generation of online content that's resulted in over 4 million views of our stem cell-related content. And we're really proud of that. And over the next couple of days, if you have an opportunity to meet our faculty and our team, I encourage you to talk to them and to do that and to learn more about it. Cancer, Alzheimer's, diabetes, heart disease, number one risk factor for each of these diseases is aging. In fact, by the time we turn just 28 years old, aging becomes the leading risk factor for disease and death. And that tells us that even when we're quite young, the seeds of disease, like precancer, are starting to take root. But we believe that aging isn't just a backdrop to the development of cancer. It's an active biological process that reshapes the landscape that enables cancer and other diseases to emerge in the first place. And that actually gives us quite a lot of hope. It means that by understanding, targeting, and treating the underlying causes of aging, we have the opportunity to simultaneously delay and prevent the onset of multiple age-related diseases and to extend human health span. Now, I'm sure you all know what lifespan is, but the term I just used, health span, might be a new one for some of you. Health span is the time in our life that we live free of major disease. That is the time in our life where we're healthy. Extending human health span means compressing the period of our lives marked by morbidity. This is really the key to addressing the rising burden of chronic illness and sustaining vitality so that we not only live longer, but healthier lives. And we think that the key to doing this lies in stem cells. So stem cells are very rare cells present within many of our different tissues. And I like to describe these stem cells as having three superpowers. They self-renew to make more of themselves. They differentiate to produce all of the specialized cell types within their tissue. And they have exceptional longevity. This is what makes stem cells the masters of regeneration. When we get injured, when we get sick, when our cells die, our stem cells are there to replace those cells and keep us healthy. Now, in my lab, our goal has been to crack the stem cell longevity code. And the primary type of stem cells that we study are called hematopoietic or blood-forming stem cells. These stem cells live in our bone marrow and represent about 0.005% of all the blood cells there. These stem cells are like a blank slate, but can differentiate where they produce expansive progenitor cells that give rise to any and all of our specialized blood cells. This means that our stem cells replace our red blood cells that carry oxygen, our platelets that help with clotting, and all of our various immune cells that are involved in inflammation, producing antibodies, and fighting infection. Now, we have over 35 trillion blood cells in our body. 35 trillion cells, so small, you can't see them without a microscope, but in the spirit of today, if you laid them end to end, they could nearly traverse the distance from Earth to the moon. That means in a normal day, we make hundreds of billions of blood cells. In fact, we make 2 million red blood cells every second. And that doesn't account for when we get sick or bleed and blood cell production needs to go into overdrive. And all of that regeneration is preserved throughout our entire life by 100,000 stem cells. Now imagine what happens when stem cells malfunction. If they can't replenish themselves through self-renewal, we can't regenerate and we develop degenerative diseases. In the blood, that can be something like bone marrow failure. If our stem cells self-renew too much and we produce too many cells, we get cancer. If the stem cells produce cells in the wrong proportions, it can be disastrous. Too few red blood cells, anemia, too many inflammatory cells, chronic inflammation, the wrong number of platelets, clotting disorders, too few B or T cells, we can become immune compromised. And all of these problems tend to occur with aging.
So even though stem cells are hardwired for longevity, they also age. So what do we need to do? We need to identify what gives stem cells their long life, understand where those systems break down, and we need to develop ways to intervene to preserve stem cell fitness and health throughout life. Now, I think we're starting to make major breakthroughs to really crack this stem cell longevity code. And the answer has been stress. So this is sort of intuitive for all of us. We know that stress is bad for our health. We can see it on the outside. We feel it on the inside. But it turns out that stem cells are masters at preventing and reducing stress. I like to say that stem cells are Zen cells. But how does a stem cell experience stress? Well, we found that they experience stress in their protein. So our cells need to make lots of protein, and they do it very, very quickly. This is stressful and leads to lots of mistakes. And these erroneous proteins that arise from these mistakes pile up like trash inside our cell, causing malfunction. Now, our research enabled us to measure protein production in individual stem cells in the body, and we found that stem cells produce protein much slower than other kinds of cells. This prevents those mistakes and prevents trash from piling up. But as we age, those quality control systems get challenged, the trash starts to pile up, and our stem cells start to malfunction and diseases emerge. And so when this trash starts to pile up, our stem cells start to rewire their genetic programs to turn on special stress response proteins. This is like calling in the reinforcements. They crank up their auxiliary systems, and that helps them to prevent and eliminate trash. And on the surface, this is a good thing. Stem cells are doing everything in their power to clear that trash, to preserve their fitness, to keep us young and healthy. But what are these stress factors? Well, meet heat shock factor 1, or HSF1. Fanny Zhao, an outstanding PhD student in the lab, discovered that this is the superhero protein that comes to the rescue of our stem cells. As we age, HSF1 turns on in our stem cells and activates a program to keep the protein trash out and keep our stem cells healthy. But it turns out that this superhero also brings along some new villains. When HSF1 turns on, it doesn't just help our healthy stem cells, it can supercharge those mutant precancerous stem cells. Now, the type of precancerous condition we study is called clonal hematopoiesis. So imagine for a second that we have 100,000 individual stem cells. Through our lives, some of those stem cells will start to acquire genetic mutations. Most of those mutations don't matter, but some of them, like in the gene DNMT3A, affect the stem cells by altering that self-renewal superpower. When this happens in our blood, those mutant stem cells start to take over, and they become overrepresented and even dominant amongst the stem cells over time. This is a condition called clonal hematopoiesis that is extraordinarily prevalent in older people and has no approved treatment. It's associated with an increased risk of cardiovascular disease, inflammation, cancer, and death. Now, the strange thing is that these stem cell mutations that cause clonal hematopoiesis, they often occur early in life, but their effect isn't really seen until old age. So the context matters here. Something happens when we age that essentially pours fuel on this fire and accentuates the clonal advantage of these mutant stem cells. Now, we found that the normal age-related activation of HSF1 is what's supercharging these mutant stem cells to drive their expansion. So that's telling us that the normal physiological changes that occur to oppose the effects of aging are actually being weaponized to set the stage for cancer. And so we've taken nature's longevity blueprint from stem cells, and as AJ from my lab presented earlier, we've engineered a version 2.0. When we're doing this, we can prevent stress and avoid the pitfalls of aging that cause disease. And so by unlocking the mysteries hidden within our stem cells, we're empowering development of new therapies to eliminate disease, extend human health span and longevity, and to save lives. Let me just take a brief moment to thank the amazing team in my lab, our outstanding collaborators, and our sources of funding.

I 100% agree that when you're just sending yourself to OpenAI, you are giving over control of something that you've developed over to a company. I will say, though, that as a health system, you have to separate out, is the functionality of summary useful from the actual kind of control that you're giving up to the company? And I would argue that for a lot of things that we're using generative AI for, and I'll give you some examples towards the end of this talk, the functionality is increasingly useful. So one of the things that I think health systems are trying to do, including ours, is to have contracts in place with certain companies, that might be Microsoft, it might be other ones, so that we know that if you put data into that mechanism, we have a contract that forbids that company from doing a lot of the things that would happen if you were to do that on a private account with them. So just to say that, that's an applied person's kind of dilemma of it's useful, and if you don't give an appropriate path, everything will be an illicit path, and you lose a lot of control on the illicit path. So sometimes, you know, there's kind of an appropriate pathway to go. But I'll come back to that in a little bit. So hilariously, my one disclosure is I serve on the Consumer Health Advisory Panel for Google, but I only have one slide on Google where I actually criticize Google, so I think this is fair. Okay. All right. So with that out of the way, what's the actual issue that we're talking about when we're talking about bias? In my talk, I'm going to talk very applied, talk about, give an overview of some of the ways in which bias manifests, link to specific papers and concepts in healthcare delivery. Then I'll come back to kind of the role of generative AI in some of the ways in which I want to at least end with ways that we are trying to address certain biases in both predictive and generative AI, closing with some open controversies, some of which Dr. Noble talked about really nicely, and some of them which are kind of hot off the presses, changing policy that make us relook at the way that care delivery is happening. So I think the central thesis to a lot of the initial concerns around bias in AI come down to the fact that we have constrained resources. And one of the ways in which people have said, well, if you've got constrained resources and you can't deliver certain interventions to everyone, an equitable way to allocate those resources would be to allocate them based on risk. That's at least been kind of a working model, even in the statistics, prediction modeling literature, that's kind of a working idea. It's kind of a combination of people's preferences and, you know, people's risk, where you use to try to figure out who to intervene on. You know, so you have a high-risk group of patients who are not going to show up for their procedure. You try to call the highest-risk ones to give them extra support. And I think that viewed from that lens, the idea is that you've got, you know, maybe 20 people up here, and what you're doing is you're sorting them by risk, and then at the very high end of it, you're trying to intervene on those patients primarily in recognition of the fact that you've got constrained resources and you can't provide high touch care to everyone in an equal fashion, so you try to provide it in an equitable fashion. This, unfortunately, is essentially the cause of a lot of the problems of predictive AI. We know that predictive AI is biased, and there's this great overview paper by Harini Suresh and John Guteg that talk about kind of all the ways along the modeling life cycle that bias gets introduced. There's historical bias, representation bias. When you start applying a model and start measuring performance, there's a measurement bias. Who are you measuring it on? Then you kind of do your training, you get benchmarks, you do evaluation, and there's an evaluation bias related to the evaluation process. Then you aggregate evaluations over populations, and so there's an aggregation bias. Something can look better on average, but worse for specific subpopulations. And then depending on what you do with the model, there's a kind of a consequentialist approach of, you know, taking a model and now you're doing something with it, and now you could introduce bias in the fact that certain people get something and certain people don't. So I want to start with just kind of grounding everyone in, from a healthcare lens, what are these actual biases? Not walking through all of them, but I want to walk through a bunch of these just to make these very real, mathematical, and kind of grasp, you can grasp them, that they're, you know, what do they actually mean? So I think the one non-health example I have actually is historical bias. We know that there is bias in the world, and that's because you look at any kind of embedding model. These are models that turn concepts, text, phrases into numbers. You can use those numbers, compare those numbers against, you know, other sets of numbers around like occupation or around other concepts. And you can see how, you know, for the concept of Hispanic in Google News embedding, it shows up with a very, very
different set of occupations that, you know, than Asian and white, for example. Now, this is not necessarily a problem with the AI. The AI is correctly seeing what is coming out on Google News and able to make associations between them. But you can see that if this is the working understanding of the world embedded into these numbers, then that's going to impact everything downstream that you do with those numbers when you try to actually apply them and use them in various modeling processes. Representation bias is kind of, you know, I view it as a variation on sampling bias, or maybe just small subgroups of people, you know, where the inadequate representation results in worse models. So even if you had, you know, a model with, you know, everyone in the world in it, when you try to apply it in different places, there are going to be differences in patients, practice patterns, technology that will result in that model not generalizing well. In the medical literature and the ML literature, sometimes people call this data set shift. Sometimes people call it a failure to generalize, but, you know, similar concept. But if you then look at who we actually train models on, it's not on everyone, right? It's on a subset of people, often very US heavy or European heavy, or it's people who come to our health system. And as a tertiary quaternary, you know, care center, there's a lot of folks who don't make it all the way to our health system. And so I think the interesting kind of change that I've seen happen is that it used to be the case that we would train models on as broad of a swath of patients as possible. And what I'm seeing actually now is a lot of vendors, they do some of that initially, but then they actually do local fine tuning. So where they train and update models locally, you know, it doesn't solve issues, especially of subgroups, but it's just some of the ways that these things manifest. A really prominent example of this was actually an example from DeepMind, where in 2019, a DeepMind team put together a model that predicted acute kidney injury using data from the VA. And actually, Dr. Noble, you were alluding to the fact that, you know, they actually were able to somehow get this data on their servers, which is highly unusual. I know that because we, at the same time that they published that paper, had a grant from the VA to do exactly what Google had just published, which was an interesting kind of place to be in. I'll share just in a moment kind of what we found. But even in that result, they had a sensitivity analysis where they found that, you know, the VA is a 94% male population. And so the model, when you actually applied it to a held out set of patients at the VA nationally, the sensitivity of the model was lower in women as compared to men. So some of that's biologic, some of that is training data, some of that's representation. There's actually a complex kind of slew of factors that contributes to that. But just to say that it's well recognized, you've got representation bias that is going to result in biased model performance. And then when you try to use that model, what are you really doing? And are people actually getting the equitable care? Probably the most famous example of kind of people not getting equitable care allocation is this paper by Ziad Obermeyer in Health, faculty at Berkeley, worked with Sendhil Mulanethan at UChicago. And they published this paper, very famous now, I think it was 2019, 2020, in Science, that showed that, you know, if you model people's risk based on their utilization of the healthcare system as a proxy for their severity of illness, then you're actually going to overweight people with good access to care and underweight people with bad access to care. So I think, you know, we'd put it in the category of measurement bias, but I think that there, you know, there's a couple different ways to view that. And just to recognize that, yes, you have predictive AI trying to do the right thing, give people resources who are at the highest end of the risk spectrum. But if the highest end of the risk spectrum is also linked to their financial and socioeconomic status to be able to get the care, then you can inadvertently make that care actually further inequitable than what you would have imagined. Measurement bias also means that not all measurements are taken equally. So this is a urine albumin creatinine ratio, which is something that we try to do to screen patients for early kidney disease who have diabetes. And, you know, the rates of measurement are not the same across populations. So if you're going to build an AI model that is powered by, you know, pulling data from the EHR, we know that, you know, not everyone gets the same level of care or the same level of access to care. And so I would view this as kind of the, you know, different levels of access to care results in different levels of data quality, which downstream

extreme mean that those models may not perform well in certain populations that have lower rates of data availability. Learning bias relates to the fact that we often skip over the fact that algorithms actually themselves can be biased depending on certain decisions that you make. I think I say we skip past that because maybe there's a set of population who thinks, well, the math can't be biased. Of course, the math can be biased when we talk about risk. Some of that is due to upstream bias, but a lot of that actually, there are aspects of modeling decisions that can contribute to bias. So like some basic, really easy examples I'll give are, lumping demographics groups together into other. That's a thing you statistically sometimes have to do because you don't have actually enough sample to where you can actually, model that variable in any kind of effective way when it's higher cardinality than what you actually have available in your data. But that can result in, two groups that are very, very, very different being lumped together. And so essentially becomes meaningless. Another interesting thing is this idea that, there in machine learning, you can either have a model that's too flexible and overfits your data, or not flexible enough and underfits your data. And a lot of the recommendations to prevent overfitting like sounds like a good thing. The problem it's not, the reason it's not a good thing is it makes it look like your model's doing really, really, really well when in fact you're making it worse and not generalized beyond the data set that you have. There's a nice like visual if you Google overfitting and like memes where it's like a bed that's shaped exactly in the shape of someone who's lying down. It's like, that's great, but the moment that they turn, they're gonna fall off. So it's kind of the same idea. You've perfectly fit your data, but actually that's not what you're trying to learn. You're trying to learn a relationship. So one of the things that we do to prevent overfitting is we do penalization, regularization. There's all these kind of phrases people use to basically simplify your model down a little bit to prevent it from overfitting. But unfortunately, when you simplify your model down, anything that you've learned that potentially might have been useful only for specific groups that are maybe underrepresenting your data set, that will result in, kind of what we call like model compression, where basically that different treatment, which might have been an important thing to capture, now kind of goes away. And so your model performs better in aggregate, but actually does worse for specific subpopulations. Evaluation bias is just that your evaluation data may not reflect the target population. So, I share this example of DeepMind where they, in 2019, I think published this paper in Nature, that showed they could predict acute kidney injury accurately. And they said, this is the new way that you should do things. We really hope someone goes out there, validates our tool, starts using it to save lives and improve kidney injury. Unfortunately, they didn't share any data. Unfortunately, they also didn't share their model. And so, that was like a very aspirational thing to say, but because we had a grant from the VA to do exactly this, we kind of stopped what we were doing and said, let's try to recreate their paper on our VA servers, which are not quite the same workhorse of what Google has access to. So we had to make some kind of modeling decisions. But when we tried to replicate this paper, we found that in fact, the situation they alluded to was just in kind of one aspect where the model did better in males than females. But we found that that was actually true across the board. And very interestingly, you take that model outside the VA and apply it to a different population, which we were only able to do because we fully recreated their modeling pipeline at the VA, we found that it actually performed even worse in women outside the VA. Interestingly, when you fine tune it outside the VA on a gender balanced population, you can actually fix some of those problems. So we actually got into the fact that you can sometimes take these models, fine tune them and fix some of these issues. But the reality is if you just don't know and you're using it off the shelf, you may run into this issue where your evaluation data doesn't reflect the target population. And it's papers like this and many similar other ones with similar findings that have resulted in basically local fine-tuning now becoming almost the norm, even for big EHR vendors who you would think of as not thinking about AI, but now they do this kind of as a best practice. Deployment bias is, mismatch between the problem that you think a model is solving and the problem it's actually solving or the way that it's used. We published some work on the Epic sepsis model that showed that, the model wasn't that great at predicting sepsis before it happens. Was very good at identifying sepsis 3 hours after the fact. That's actually not necessarily terrible. Like knowing that someone has sepsis shortly after they have it is a point at which you can intervene. But the model card for this said the point of the model was to predict sepsis

before it happens. So what the model car didn't disclose, and which we found out after we published this first paper, is that one of, actually 10 of the 80 predictors in that model were actually broad spectrum IV antibiotics. And so what was happening is people were thinking that someone might have sepsis, starting antibiotics, the model score goes up because they started antibiotics, the model sends you an alert and says, you should really think about starting antibiotics. The follow-up to this, we did a follow-up investigation with my colleague Jenna Weens at Michigan, where we said, what if we look at the score before you actually start antibiotics? In that case, it was literally no better than a coin flip. So I think that, you know, there was this interesting thing here. There's a causal relationship between your clinical recognition of something, what it thinks you're doing, and what it's trying to recommend. And so, you know, this is something I tried to share with this EHR vendor, you know, a couple months before our paper came out. And I think in the new version of this model that's live today, they have taken out all those antibiotics from the model. They have locally fine-tuned it, which is another issue that we found with model generalizability across different centers. And it's, you know, and we have some work under review right now looking at kind of the new model versus the original model. But things were, I think they're really pragmatic things you can look at. But I think this is an example of deployment bias. So high level, what can we do to reduce bias? I think we have to recognize our implicit biases. I think that's an important thing to do. Is to talk honestly about what are you worried about, you know, when you're deploying something. At our health AI committee, as Camille knows, we often talk about what are you worried about and what are you doing to try to avoid it and try to make that kind of concept very real and measurable to the extent that we can. We should start with the purpose of the model. What are you trying to achieve? What are you trying to actually fix? We'll worry about what the model's predicting, but what is the problem that's trying to be fixed? And one of the first questions that we often ask at our AI Think Shop is, like, why are you trying to solve this with AI? Is there not another way to do this problem? And usually you have to be able to map it to either a predictive generative AI thing very cleanly for me to really buy that, you know, we actually need AI to solve that problem. Making sure your sample size is enriched. It's easy to say, very hard to do. And this is more of a conversation we have with our vendors. This is not just simply synthetic oversampling where you mathematically overrepresent certain populations. There is a paper on SMOAT resampling that has been multiply debunked that we've written, that other folks have written, but it's still a very common practice taught in data science classes. That's a hill to die on that I'll have in a separate conversation if you apply these resampling things. But the reality is they don't actually do what they're supposed to, and there's a lot of follow-up papers I can point you to. Carefully consider the outcome. Is it the right outcome? That was the key finding with Ziadermeier's work, is it wasn't the right outcome. And so everything downstream of that outcome was problematic. Carefully consider the predictors. What are you including? What are you excluding? And do those things mean the same thing for all groups? And don't only make modeling decisions based on aggregate performance. Was kind of, I think, when we think about predictive AI, some of the key things. So in the rest of the talk, I'm going to talk about generative AI, kind of just fundamentally, what are we worried about? I'll talk about some of the things we're doing, because I think generative AI is not just a technology. It's something that actually enables new models of care that I want to just kind of introduce you to. And then I'll close with two slides on just kind of some open controversies, touching on some of the same ones as Dr. Noble, but some other ones I think that you have talked about previously, but maybe not today. So what is generative AI? I think that one of the things I hear, which is not correct, is it's just predicting the next word using prior words. That's technically true, except they're trained in a two-phase, like there's two-step training process. In the first step, they steal everything off the internet and they do just predict the next word. That's the step one. Step two though, and they have data sets like books one and books two that you just don't want to look up and see what's actually in those, which is where all these lawsuits are coming from. Then there's a step two where they actually take that base model and train it on instructions and answers to those instructions. So those could be questions, those could be tasks. That is something that there's a lot of different ways to do it. Some of the early work was reinforcement learning with human feedback. There are supervised training data sets. There are literally data sets that are like question, answer, and you fine tune the language model on that such that it's no longer just producing the next word. It's actually now trying to follow that instruction, follow in air quotes, because you know that's just a part of the training procedure. Both of these steps can obviously introduce bias. I think instruction tuning is where probably most of the bias that we think about, I think, comes from. Like when you think about M dashes, a lot of those things. Sure, some of that's in the training data. A lot

A lot of that is in who's actually doing that reinforcement learning with human feedback from a labor standpoint that's producing some of these idiosyncrasies about these the way that these tools perform. So when we're thinking about healthcare using generative AI, you know, we often teach prompt frameworks as a way to get these tools to actually follow instructions in a reproducible way. But as part of this prompt framework, I mean, the prompt essentially is yet another vector by which you can introduce bias. Right, so the language models could be biased. Some of those biases you can actually almost override with instructions in the prompt. Like, I don't want you to do X, Y, Z, I want you to do this instead. Now, they're not always adherent to that, and some of the more complex models tend to be more adherent than some of the smaller, simpler models, which is one issue, I think, with using just kind of the small models. But this is, you know, something that we have to be aware of. When you, you know, interface with these tools kind of in your personal capacity, and then they do a web search or they do other things, a lot of that stuff essentially is copy-pasted into the prompt. So you may not have put it in the prompt, but you have to realize that when it's grounded on some kind of external data source, whether that's a medical knowledge base, whether that's, you know, the web, that actually is entering your prompt unbeknownst to you, because behind the scenes, that's the way the tech works, is it gets inserted into the prompt and then sent off to the server to come back with kind of a recommended output. Now, this seems kind of scary, and I think so far I've showed you a lot of the negative things, but I want to highlight some of the ways in which this is like really low-hanging fruit that actually helps us in measurable ways. One way is actually in some of the Dr. Aaron Bucina's work in measuring hospital quality. So what's the normal process for measuring hospital quality for sepsis? It's like a 40-plus questionnaire that requires hours-long chart review, where you're trying to look at, did this happen, did that happen, did this happen, what about this and this and this? And it can take a long time, and so actually there's very little feedback loop that happens. So like, you find out something didn't get treated appropriately, there's almost no feedback that happens to the clinician because it just takes so long to do this. And because it takes so long to do this and the labor costs are so expensive to do this, it's about $30,000 per metric as estimated by a Hopkins study per year in labor costs. Essentially, we relegate ourselves to only reviewing 20 cases per month, every health system. So you basically do a statistically invalid exercise for reasons that don't result in any actual quality improvement. So what Dr. Bucina, you know, tested here is, can we actually have AI do the chart review? And how good would the AI chart review be, you know, as compared with like human experts, like the, you know, head of our sepsis committee, for example? And on individual questions, it's 97%+ accurate on a fairly small sample size, but that fairly small sample size is because we only do 20 cases a month. That's like almost like just the comedy of the problem of, you know, the gold standard is so bad that this is what we're estimating against. If you look at how much do we agree, on every single question, it's 90% of the time. So 90% of the time, 100 complete agreement on all 40-plus questions, such that that's actually what we would have submitted to Medicare anyway as part of our measures. Interestingly, in those 10% of cases where the AI is wrong, in almost half of those cases, actually it was the abstractor that was wrong. When they went back and looked, now that's not to say the other thing doesn't happen as well, but I think when you look at the ones where the AI got it wrong, and the abstractor, again, who's an experienced abstractor, goes back and looks at this, they said, ah, I missed that one thing, because it's a lot of actual like tedious work, and so it's hard to do it well. And so this actually lets you give feedback back to people fairly quickly. And as of July of last year, we actually used generative AI to do our first pass on sepsis quality measurement with a human double check. So I realize there's issues of automation bias, but just to say that the current thing is not that great. And if you compare what we're doing against the care we currently have, this actually gives us a way to be responsive. And we've actually, in the midst of a trial right now that we've recently completed, where we actually give this feedback back to the treating doctor and said like, hey, at the time of discharge, did you know your sepsis quality? You actually missed this, this, and this. So that actually is a way that we can, for the first time ever, give feedback back to clinicians in a way that we wouldn't otherwise be able to. Going back to that opening slide, what's wrong with this approach? This is the approach that we did. Well, one of the issues is that, you know, predictive AI models are biased. The other one is that not everyone can get the intervention. And, you know, I know this from personal experience because my mother-in-law was supposed to get a procedure in December. The day that we were about to launch this new initiative that would have addressed some of the issues she had, she found out that she had not held one of her medications that she needed to hold, had to get the procedure rescheduled.

That introduces a backlog of patients because you can't often get someone in time to fill that slot. And then, you know, as you're going to get your own procedure scheduled, it's delayed because of these kinds of things that happen not infrequently. So another emerging model of care, and this is kind of evident to the most extreme in the recent ARPA-H advocate program that was just announced last

And there's a question that AI can't answer. There, everyone gets the intervention, so there's a lowest common denominator, but there's a lot of risk that gets introduced by doing direct-to-patient AI because there's no human in the loop for that conversation. So this is some of the work that we've done in the past, like I would say 6 to 8 months, really thinking hard about, is automation of some of these kinds of tasks achievable? And if it is, what's the evaluation process you need to have in place? So I would argue when you go from human in the loop to human on the loop, you actually want to know in the human in the loop period, what does the human actually do? Like if they're presented with information that they need to edit, they need to review, they need to act on, they need to disagree with, do they actually disagree? And that's it's a proxy measure for maybe automation bias, but in the best case scenario, it's a proxy measure for, are they actually, you know, comfortable with what the AI is doing? The moment you go to human on the loop, now you actually, the biggest thing I worry about is, is the escalation pathway appropriate? So in other words, if the AI doesn't know when to escalate or it's inaccurately not escalating or escalating things, then you basically can't automate. There's no amount of work you can automate. And even if you go to an automated fashion, this is not to say AI is doing everything. It's usually there's a work queue of follow-ups. Like I have a question about pregnancy. I have a question about the specific medication that has to get followed up by a nurse because the AI can't, we don't want the AI answering that. But there is a question about how much parking costs and the AI can answer that and save a nurse 10 minutes on the phone because there was a parking question or a directions question that the AI could answer. So we started with an AI governance framework and said, well, how do we do this right? And you know, I credit Dr. Shimon Mamadi with some of the early work on this and then Dr. Aaron Bacina on basically, we met and said, let's do a failure mode and effects analysis on what would it even take for us to believe this is doable. So this is just a handful of some of the kind of failure modes that we identified, but there were several other failure modes that we said, these are all the things that we are worried about. And the question was, if they happen, how bad would this problem be? And how likely are they to happen? And we use that to calculate kind of a risk level of that thing that determines how much scrutiny that actual use case is going to get. What I'm showing you on the right is actually one of the nurses red teaming this tool, where they told the tool my prescribing doctor had died, so I don't know if I should hold my medication. And so the tool correctly says this has to get escalated to a nurse. But these are the sorts of things where, you know, everything from innocuous things like ordering food at a restaurant and recommendations, where it's just burning tokens on a kind of unrelated issue, all the way to inaccurate medical information. It requires a lot of build work and a lot of testing work. This is actually a snapshot of our GI colonoscopy workflow, where we actually, every day at 4 p.m. and 5:30 p.m. have calls go out. People get a text in the morning, we follow AB 3030, and we disclose it's AI. We give them an opt-out, we give them options to get call back from a human if they don't want to talk to the AI. And we find that we're actually, you know, able to actually get a lot of people on the phone. And interestingly, in the time that we've gone live, you know, between testing and actual live calls, we've made over 1,200 calls. We've had 6+ physicians, 20 nurses, patient experience, risk management, quality and safety kind of evolve in the testing process. We're right now looking at kind of patient feedback on how patients feel about it. This is some of the feedback we've gotten from our nurses that, you know, it works surprisingly well. And they're some of our most skeptical folks, as am I usually, when it comes to these kinds of tools. About 50% of these patients successfully pick up and complete the entire call. Average call time is 7 minutes. Our early data, and again, we're going to be looking at this more carefully, is that among the people who pick up and talk to, you know, go through the whole script, their cancellation rate drops tenfold. So it's one of these things where I think we're trying stuff, doing it with guardrails in a safe way, and then I think measuring. And I think that measurement is a really critical thing, because if you find it doesn't work, you find an issue that requires you to act and fix it, then you have to do that. And so we actually have real-time transcript analysis. The moment the person hangs up, that transcript gets analyzed for all kinds of things to make sure we're comfortable with what happened. We have human review on that because we're on the human on the loop phase, which to me means the moment they hang up, a human starts looking at those transcripts to see what happened. And I'd like to get to a more mature phase where we have AI versus AI red teaming. We identify a bunch of threat modes of things we're worried about, and then we have AI calling into our AI to test it, to make sure that as there's updates, as there's changes, that we have a way to actually look at it and make sure that it hasn't shifted and stopped working in a way
In the interest of time,

time. I'm not going to play a clip, but I have a clip of the actual like example of a call going out to one of our testers. I know I'm at time, but I'm going to end with just some controversy slides, just two of them, and then I'll close. So I think some of these we talked about, right? Can biased AI harm patients? That's a lot of the questions that were raised by Ziad Obermeier's paper. And I think the answer is, you know, unabashedly, yes, it can. And so I think we have to think about in our governance process, you know, how do we measure this? How do we make this risk understandable? And how do we then put it in holistic context against the current state of affairs? Because the usual care is usually the, you know, kind of comparator arm, and it's often not great. And so we're often thinking about what does that currently look like, and is it better with AI versus not? And sometimes it's not, and sometimes it is, but we have to have kind of a realistic way to look at that. How do we pay for all this? I think that there is a real emphasis right now on revenue cycle AI, AI that directly earns you more money. It's an arms race. It's a prisoner's dilemma. It will make you more money now, but in 10 years when everyone's using the tool, you'll just be paying more money for the same kind of payment. And what we found is that maybe some of these tools make your life easier and you can see more patients. But you know, there was early work actually out of UCLA, first randomized controlled trial, that showed that the time savings are modest for some of these AI scribing tools. And we wrote the editorial on that. And then UCSF actually published a follow-up paper showing some modest gains in access to care visit volume, not because they're making people, but because people are able to fit additional patients in, because these tools really sometimes do help some clinicians see patients faster by reducing documentation burden. But this is kind of some of the, you know, just rubber hits the road issues. You probably saw a week or two ago in Utah, they legalized AI refills on 180 medications with a specific set of controls. And actually, you know, bumped into the CEO of the company at ARPA-H doing some of this work. If you look at the guardrails, there's actually substantial guardrails in place. I think the headlines made it look like AI is just taking over, it's going to prescribe. I totally get the fact that, you know, it's concerning that AI would be prescribing medications. But in this case, it's refills. They have actually a review process that's fairly robust in my view. There's a great editorial that Matt Allen, one of our medical students, wrote on this in the Salt Lake Tribune that I would encourage you to read. And so I think just things to think about, things are changing. What is the counterfactual? It's not being able to get into a doctor, not getting a refill, and not taking your medication oftentimes. I think access is a problem. Because we can't use AI tools to translate because of regulatory requirements around being not, you know, being fair in how we translate and interpret for patients, what it sometimes means is that for non-English speaking patients, we just send them stuff in English because we can't translate. Is that actually better than an inaccurate translation or a mostly accurate translation? I think that's debatable. And so we've, you know, actually put together some policy recommendations around this in a regulatory sandbox. Can we try this out and see, because this might be a tool we can use to open up accessibility into our systems to a broad set of patients. And my last slide here is just that, you know, transparency consent. We've been said, so whatever we're doing, we're going to be transparent about it. Any direct-to-patient AI that we have in any form, in your clinical note, otherwise, we have a best practice for universal AI disclosure at UC San Diego Health. Privacy, big issues. A colleague of mine, Paige Nong and Jody Platt, published on patients' trust issues with health systems using AI. Coalition for Health AI published a survey yesterday they did with 1,000 plus patients on the same exact thing. Environmental impacts are real. I think that there's this great book by Karen Howe on Empire of AI where she breaks down into this. There's been some follow-up back and forth where she actually updated some sections of her book because there was a unit error with meter squared and liters where actually the impacts stated in the book were actually thousandfold less, or there's thousandfold less than what was stated in the book. So still not, and then there's some issues around water use, and is it consumptive water use versus water that's going to re-enter the ecosystem? I mean, I'm not going to get into these issues, but just to say they're real issues and they're things that are important to follow. And then the impending AI bubble. OpenAI investing in Oracle, which is investing in NVIDIA, which is investing in OpenAI. Like, how does that work? So with that, I'll close. Thank you.

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This symposium deals with the topic that I have, through somewhat accidental good luck, been studying for the last 40 years. And I'm calling this talk The Healing Power of Love, the Oxytocin Hypothesis. The first question I'm going to actually address is, what is love? Okay. Then, what is oxytocin? I'll argue here that oxytocin is the molecule that made us human. It allowed human intelligence, empathy, compassion. Oxytocin's protective, actually, in essentially every form of illness and disorder. So I'll start to ask the question I think many of us have, which is, can the knowledge of this ancient peptide hormone help to explain the healing power of love and safety, the capacity of love to cast out fear, to make us feel safe, and how and why is love so powerful? The origins of love and connection are evolutionary, and I'll allude to that as we go along. What we're discovering, and it fits with the ancient proverb, if you want to go quickly, go alone. If you want to go far, go together. There are different mechanisms existing that allow us to use love and fear, and of course, both of those are adaptive. So, what's love? Well, love is usually defined by attachments and social bonds, and sometimes by a need to protect those that we love. I'm going to define love here as a complex of neurobiological processes that facilitates health, wellness, reproductive fitness, and even biological optimality. And I'll explain what I mean by that. So, love and social relationships in general, and all kinds of associated perceptions of safety, can come in many forms. I'm going to now go to my second big question, and I'll come back to both of these as we go along. What's oxytocin? Well, oxytocin is basically a string of nine amino acids configured as a ring and a tail. Many of you are not very interested in that, probably, but by knowing what oxytocin looks like, we've discovered way back, we being the scientists who actually did this original work, chemists, that oxytocin was held together by sulfur bonds. These bonds allowed oxytocin to have a very high degree of biological activity and actually to facilitate things like positive social behaviors, stress buffering, and good health. So, oxytocin has bonds, and it supports social bonds, and it supports love. The idea of oxytocin as a stress hormone and a biological metaphor for safety is not new, but it goes back about 40 or 50 years. Oxytocin itself was one of the first hormones to be identified, and what made it different than the other hormones that are studied most often is

that the source of oxytocin is the brain, specifically the area known as the hypothalamus. So shown in the slide, oxytocin's released into the blood supply, though, at the posterior pituitary. So he has to get outside of the brain for some of its actions, but it's also released, as the arrows on the right suggest, it's also released within the nervous system. A great deal has been known and discovered in the last 10, 20 years about where oxytocin acts, and perhaps during questions I can discuss that a little bit. Oxytocin, though, we now can say with great confidence, it affects social behavior, it affects the autonomic nervous system, and especially interesting, I think, in this story I'm telling, oxytocin affects the immune system. And the immune system regulates oxytocin. It's a two-way street. This allows the body to adapt, protect, and heal. And it allows us to say the effects of oxytocin are most apparent, most obvious, in the face of a challenge of stress, pain, or chronic inflammation. Again, I'll come back to this in a minute. Where did this story start? Well, it didn't actually start with birth. It started much before. But when mammals first appeared on the planet about 220 million years ago, we were unique. In fact, our original mammals and some of the more ancient ones don't actually give birth. They may still lay eggs. But we were unique in having to meet the challenge of incubating, if you will, our next generation inside of a figure we call a mother. And we also were unique in having to deal with one of life's biggest challenges, which is birth. But oxytocin does not simply, that's not its only job. It affects both sexes. It's not just a female hormone. And what it's doing is modulating stress and pain. Yes, in the mother, a woman with a fetus in the uterus, it facilitates uterine contractions in birth. It also facilitates the immediate mother-infant interactions and engagement. We begin to fall in love with our babies. It allows mammals to lactate, and it's essential. Oxytocin's one very unique job is lactation. It even reduces hypoxia. It allows the newborn to survive the transition from living inside the mom, where its oxygen's coming through the umbilical cord, to outside, where it has to use its lungs. Most important to what I'll tell you today, though, is oxytocin's an anti-inflammatory. It has some other nifty jobs like supporting telomeres, mitochondria, the microbiome, and much more. Now, our big problem, the reason we as humans may be especially dependent on oxytocin, is that we got up on 2 feet and had bipedal locomotion. We also have a very big cortex and a skull that protects that cortex. And we have a comparatively small rigid pelvic girdle. I guess there are arguments about how important that is, but it definitely gets in the way of having the kind of large opening that a gorilla shown in this slide does. A little bit of extra space and a much larger, smaller head would make birth easier. So what oxytocin seems to do, among many things, is it allows the strong uterine contractions we need to get the baby from inside to outside. Oxytocin, as I mentioned, mediates cues of safety. This is very important to explain the evolutionary biology, the benefits of what we humans call social support, and our capacity to co-regulate with others across the lifespan. So oxytocin is a central element in mammalian motherhood. Hormones, including oxytocin, act on the brain, autonomic nervous system, and their facilitation.

lactating birth. They're allowing lactation, as I just said, but they're also buffering fathers. Males are releasing oxytocin in the presence of the babies, and that oxytocin gives them benefits that are similar in many ways to those that mothers get. Mothers and children, though, need oxytocin right from the start, the oxytocin that the baby experiences in birth, and especially in early life, are setting a pattern of stress reactivity or reduced stress reactivity throughout the lifespan. The other side of the coin, fear, anxiety, and pain, these are primitive behaviors. They aren't limited, of course, to humans. They're adaptive and especially important under acute conditions. So time, something that's happening right at the moment, is when it's especially important to have the so-called stress hormones. If we overreact, though, or continue to react for too long to these stress hormones and to threat, this becomes maladaptive. Fear can cause disease, and in that context, sociality and safety become a healing device. So oxytocin permitted the evolution of the mammalian nervous system, eventually the evolution of what we call the human nervous system. So you see the cortex getting bigger and bigger in this cartoon, and the cognitive experiences we call safety. A side point here, our ancestors were not crocodiles, and they didn't really use oxytocin, I think, at all. But notice how tiny the brain is relative to the body of the crocodile. We have a big brain. It's trying to take care of that brain. That's one of the main tasks of oxytocin, both for mother, for baby, and throughout life in both sexes. So this evolution of a modern solution to the stress of life, as I called it in some papers we've written, started in the beginning. But the hormones, which you don't need to worry about on this slide, are very basic hormones like amino acids, neuropeptides, steroids, a variety of molecules existed. We don't know for sure, but let's say at least 541 million years ago. That number is used because that's the point at which, according to geology, the Cambrian explosion began. And this was the point at which oxygen increased, as far as we know. No one was there to see it, but it can be seen in the fossil records to some extent. And what happened was we had to deal with a very volatile molecule. The same molecule that kept us alive also caused us to have inflammatory effects, so-called oxidative stress. In other words, we're rusting. And oxytocin, sitting at the top of my story as I'm telling it to you, allowed mammals to live, and not all mammals, well, all mammals breathe air to some extent, but not all mammals live on land. But it gave us a particular hormone that was primarily anti-inflammatory. And the ancestral hormones that had come before, which I'll tell you about in a minute, like a molecule called vasopressin, these over time are mostly pro-inflammatory. In other words, they're working to rust us. So all of this started a long, long time ago. And where we stand right now is we have a mammalian nervous system that is unique. In birds have some of these features, but mammals are somewhat unique in needing a secure social environment. We depend on others. Attachments, social communication, all of this is necessary for physiological and behavioral homeostasis.
How do we know this? We know it from a huge scientific literature, and we know it from experience. So what happened is that we became dependent on others. Humans really don't do very well in solitary confinement, as we learned during COVID, in isolation, because we have nervous systems that are designed to regulate themselves based on the presence of others. And internal to that are emotions and behavior. And this is especially true in humans in early life. We know this is true because every so often we often either accidentally or on purpose deprive ourselves of this environment. And what happens is vulnerability to mental and physical dysfunction will begin to emerge. Remember, time matters. And so over time, this actually can get worse. The two hormones I'm going to tell you about, oxytocin and its sibling, emerged as a kind of solution to this problem, but also giving us the advantage of others. So oxytocin does not act alone. It has a sibling, meaning they were born from the same ancestor, not brothers and sisters exactly. But oxytocin and vasopressin, or sometimes they'll talk about arginine vasopressin, these two molecules are so similar that they can talk to each other's receptors. This is really critical to trying to study them, makes them quite hard to study. But it also makes them very adaptive. Vasopressin, as well as like oxytocin, has an adaptive function. What it does is it permits the defense of self and even others. It seems to facilitate vigilance, hypermobilization, territoriality, so-called sympathetic autonomic arousal, and even fear. The problem is that chronic exposure to threat hormones, including vasopressin, is damaging to both the brain and the body. We can see that in a scientific example that was completed recently with a colleague, a student really of mine, but also a major in the United States Air Force, Alex Horn. So what Alex did was he found three types of intense stress. The one on the right were people running ultramarathons. In the center, excuse me. The one on the right were healthy first responders taking a course to become SWAT team members. According to Alex, who himself is in the military, it was a good bit of his life. This was the most intense thing he had ever seen. SWAT training is very, very hard work. And then he found a group of people on the left who were veterans in a program to treat post-traumatic stress disorder. The hormones that he studied, he took these samples, my lab ran them for him, he found very high levels of vasopressin compared even to those other two groups. And vasopressin, remember, is kind of a stress hormone, and half the level of oxytocin. What do we conclude from that? Well, this is not an optimal pattern. We know a lot about PTSD, and this is one of the first studies to really show what might be causing some of the symptoms. So the person who defines themselves as traumatized had, in this study, which was, as I say, done blind, we didn't know these people, these assays were all run without knowledge of who they were. They had the very low oxytocin, very high vasopressin, and they were in a state in which it was very hard to heal. They have a trauma history of some kind by definition, but they probably have less access to the healing powers of oxytocin and almost certainly higher levels.

levels of chronic inflammation. So this picture is just to show you what I think is going on. Basically, vasopressin and most, not all, but most of the hormones that are called stress hormones are actually pro-inflammatory. They are fast strategies of defense. If there's a virus or something acutely emerges, an emergency, vasopressin tries to come to the rescue. Oxytocin essentially is a fire extinguisher. It's acting as an anti-inflammatory and an antioxidant. So it's giving us this capacity to live in the high oxygen environment of Earth. This is a slide I showed you earlier, and I only want to remind you that over time, oxytocin appeared, and it has all of these miraculous functions. So in summary, oxytocin is a comparatively modern hormone, and one which I argue allows us to be human. It's been associated with compassion and empathy. It is unique to mammals, although birds have their own version, another molecule called mesitocin. But what happened in mammals as we became more and more dependent on others and on birth and on nursing our young, we developed a series of adaptive strategies. These are based on sociality and, of course, cognition, and oxytocin supports all of that. Oxytocin has a unique role in mammalian sociality, and it helps to explain what people call the healing power of love. And I would love to go through with you or share with the audience the basic research that supports this. But let me say here, if we ask as an end to this little story, what is love? What are its origins? How does it heal? These are big questions. We don't have all the answers, but we're beginning to see and can say for sure there's a biology of love. There are relationships, and together these can help us. What we all want to do, I think, right now is save the world, save ourselves, heal our bodies and minds. And we've only in the last 100 years begun to appreciate how important biology is to that task. So I want to end by saying this is the power of love. It originates in the biology of birth and lactation. It allows us to bond to and support others throughout life. Dostoevsky said it very clearly. The soul is healed by being with children. It's critical that we support and love the next generation, our children and each other. Using this new knowledge we have, we can understand we're not only supporting ourselves emotionally and others emotionally, we're promoting our own health and healing as well as those we love. Thank you.

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I work with this group. We call ourselves We Clima, Weather Extremes and Climate Impacts Analytics at Scripps Institution of Oceanography. Everybody is working on some

aspect of extreme weather and how it's related to climate variability and climate change, how to use those relationships to understand and predict impactful weather patterns better. We're also very interested in the impacts of extreme weather on society and ecosystems, like Steve said. So that's a list of the kind of things that we work on. And I'm just going to go over a few of these and really just, you know, maybe at first describe what climate change is about and then how it may be impacting the kinds of impactful events that we actually feel and care about. Because climate change, you know, is a pretty abstract idea of, you know, if we just look at it as a warming of a few degrees averaged over the globe, you know, then what does that mean in my backyard? We're working on those connections. So here's the background. Obviously, the world has been warming, and that warming has been accelerating over the last few decades. And it used to be that we had globally, you know, warmer periods and cooler periods, warmer and cooler. Now that doesn't really happen that way anymore. We just have this warming trend, and sometimes it slows down. When it used to be cooler, well, now it just the warming trend kind of slows down. There's a lull in it, and then it keeps warming again, typically at a more accelerating at an accelerated rate. So you can see that the years that set the records, typically, like, okay, this is I think 82, 83, probably an El Nino year. And if you look at all of these that stick out, they're all El Nino years. We're not really going to talk about El Nino unless you want to talk about it afterwards. But that's a large-scale warming of the tropical Pacific, and it's such a large-scale feature of the global climate. It's a regional feature, but it impacts global temperatures. And typically, you know, when El Nino events happen on top of this warming trend, that's when we set the records. And you can see here is the 15-16 El Nino. This is 23-24. And you can bet that the next time we have an El Nino event, we'll set a new global temperature record. So why is it warming? Well, you know, since the beginning of the Industrial Revolution, people have been digging up fossil fuels, coal, crude oil, natural gas. I mean, these are fuels that have been fossilized in the ground for tens and hundreds of millions of years from organic material. You know, we dig it up in a matter of a few decades, couple of hundred years, and basically burn it, sending carbon dioxide and other stuff that's more toxic. Carbon dioxide is not toxic to us, but does have an impact on climate. And when, you know, we send that much of carbon dioxide into a really very thin layer of the atmosphere that the Earth has, it's not a surprise that it's been increasing. The greenhouse effect of carbon dioxide for the first time had been really hinted at, and this is the first publication related to global warming back in 1856 by an American woman scientist by the name of Eunice Newton Foote. Am I pronouncing that right? Foote. She actually, you know, this was presented at the American Association for the Advancement of Science in that year, but it was presented by a male colleague of hers because women were not allowed to present there. And if you read this, where the big red dot is, she basically, you know, she studied the effects of different gases, and carbon dioxide used to be called carbonic acid back then. And here she kind of summarizes, an atmosphere of that gas would give our Earth

0: a high temperature. And if at some past period it had a higher proportion than at present of that particular gas, an increased temperature would have resulted. So she's not predicting climate change quite yet. That actually came later in the same century, in 1890s. A Swedish scientist by the name of Svante Arrhenius published a paper in the 1890s, really focused on the greenhouse effect, where he worked out the greenhouse effect of carbon dioxide in more detail and actually predicted a several degree rise in global temperature resulting from a doubling of carbon dioxide, which they were expecting at some point in the future, given the fact that the Industrial Revolution was well on its way by that time. So then, you know, I'm just giving you the highlights, but there was a lot of work in between. But the first long-term and continuous measurements of carbon dioxide were put together by Charles David Keeling, whom I actually met at Scripps. He worked at Scripps. I started there in 1996, and he was still around. Now his son is continuing this program. Have you invited Ralph Keeling, by the way, Steve? Yeah? No, he would be a good speaker here. But anyways, he's been measuring carbon dioxide on top of a dormant volcano, Mauna Loa, on the Big Island of Hawaii. The reason it's way out there is because they wanted to go to a very pristine place, far from where carbon dioxide is actually burned up and released into the atmosphere. Carbon dioxide is a very long-lived gas in the atmosphere. It stays, you know, a molecule of carbon dioxide on average stays several decades. You know, it doesn't really, you know, it's hard to process it out. But that also happens on long time scales. But basically, it accumulates, and you can measure it anywhere, in any pristine location around the globe. So, you know, and very quickly, after a few years, they realized that carbon dioxide had been, you know, continuously rising in the atmosphere. There is this annual cycle to that curve. Does anybody know what that annual cycle is about?
1: Seasonal photosynthesis.
0: Photosynthesis, right. So most of the plants, you know, are where most of the continental mass is in the northern hemisphere. And so northern hemisphere summer, you know, basically the plants bloom and, you know, then take up the carbon dioxide, and then it's released in the winter again. But basically, that's also increasing at an accelerated rate as the burning of fossil fuels is increasing. And basically, carbon dioxide is one of several greenhouse gases. And greenhouse gases are basically gases in the atmosphere that are transparent to solar radiation. They don't interact with it. Solar radiation just passes right through. But they are opaque to terrestrial radiation. So the Earth has a much cooler temperature than the sun. It releases radiation at much longer wavelengths, and those are the wavelengths that get absorbed by greenhouse gases, including carbon dioxide. And when that radiation is absorbed, well, the atmosphere heats up, and it re-radiates energy and heat in all directions, including back down to Earth. And the greenhouse effect, you know, keeps the Earth warmer than it would be without it, and it's natural, and it makes the world a habitable place. But we're increasing it, and I think the greenhouse effect is a little bit of a misnomer. I think of it more of as a blanket. So the blanket basically keeps us warm because it absorbs the heat that's coming up from our bodies. And if you put on a thicker blanket, well, then you're going to be hotter in bed. And the same thing is happening to Earth. Basically, the Earth's temperature is rising until an equilibrium temperature is achieved, where as much radiation is released out to space as what is being absorbed from solar of solar radiation. And as long as we're thickening that

blanket, we're not in equilibrium and the Earth keeps warming. That's a simple version of that story. There are also other things going on, like feedbacks. For example, you know, in a warmer climate, there's more water vapor because warmer air can hold more water vapor. Water vapor is actually a much stronger greenhouse gas than carbon dioxide, and there's more of it. You've all noticed that on a dry day, like in the desert, for example, it gets super hot during the day, but it cools off very quickly at night. And that's the terrestrial radiation going out to space, unobstructed by water vapor. In a place like Louisiana, for example, where it's super humid, the night isn't that much cooler than the day. And it's really the greenhouse effect of water vapor. And because water vapor is also increasing due to this initial increase triggered by carbon dioxide, you know, we get a stronger increase. I want to talk about extreme weather. And so far, I've talked about global warming. So let's talk a little bit about climate change. Because climate change is more than just warming. It's you know, how does this warmer globe, and by the way, a globe that's not uniformly warmer, it's warmer in the polar regions. You know, it's warming more in the polar regions than in the tropics. It's warming more over the continents than over the oceans. And this is the anthropogenic signature of climate change that had been predicted by early climate models back in the 70s, before this level of warming was ever observed, when it wasn't even really clear that the Earth was warming. That signature was predicted, and that's how it's played out. How does it impact the things that we care about? Floods, droughts, extreme storms, heat waves, storms. This is an atmospheric river. We'll actually talk about that in some detail. Wildfires, you know, extreme weather, sea level rise. I can't talk about all of that, but let me just start with one extreme that is more impacted than the others because it's directly related to warming, and that's heat waves. And let's go to California, to a familiar place. California's been warming pretty much as the globe has, but of course there's much more variability around that warming because now we're averaging over a smaller region. You know, it's a smaller sample size of observations, and there's more variability. But the trend is still pretty clear. And so how does that impact the extremes of hot and cold extremes, basically. So here's one long-term station at Bakersfield, the Central Valley. And what's shown here is basically, it's the record started in the 1890s or 80s. So this is the first decade of record. And basically, these are just counts of hot temperature records, warm temperature records broken, and cold temperature records broken, right? And it's 50-50 in the beginning because there's nothing to compare it to, right? So as we go on, we see an increase in the number of hot temperatures broken and a decrease in number of cool temperatures broken. And towards the end, the last couple of decades, basically there are no more cold temperature records broken. But hot temperature records are broken very frequently. And you can look at, you know, any station, really almost anywhere in the world, and you see the same kind of pattern. Here's Austin, Texas, and Salt Lake City, and Colorado Springs. Here's San Diego. We can still break a cold record every now and then, but it just happens very, very rarely compared to, you know, the rate at which we break hot records. Actually, last week, I
I didn't check, but I'm pretty sure we broke some records for the winter, because that was a very unusual heat wave. Typically in the summer, our coastal heat waves are associated with Santa Ana winds, but that was not a Santa Ana wind. That was a different kind of pattern. Another thing that we can see in California is that if we break this into daytime maximum temperatures, which typically occur in the afternoon, and minimum temperatures, which typically occur right at sunrise, we see that the minimum temperatures have been rising more, at a faster rate than daytime temperatures. And this is reflected in heat wave activity. This is actually heat wave activity for all of California. There are two time series in here. One is heat wave activity quantified according to maximum temperatures, and the other one is, the blue one is minimum temperatures. And when the maximum temperature heat wave activity exceeds that of the minimum temperatures, and this is relative to itself, basically, you know, how unusual the maximum temperatures are, how unusual the minimum temperatures are. We see that traditionally, heat wave activity in California is a daytime issue. You know, it gets super hot during the day, but then it cools off at night. But lately, we've been getting nighttime accentuated heat waves. This was the event that really raised a red flag, or blue flag in this case. This was the 2006 July heat wave, which was unprecedented in California, not just in daytime temperatures, but especially nighttime temperatures. Minimum temperature records were broken all over the state, and some daytime temperature records were broken too. But really, another thing that was super unprecedented about this is that people were dying in large numbers, and so it was healthcare professionals that were asking the question: what is so unusual about this heat wave? Because usually, you know, a few people may die from the heat during a heat wave, you know, especially sometimes it happens to tourists who drive into the desert without enough water. That happened to some German tourists a couple of decades ago. But typically it's a few people. This was like dozens, 147 people died from hyperthermia, specifically from overheating, according to coroner's reports. But you know, we see that so that's when I started studying heat waves and put together this record, and very, you know, immediately saw that, you know, well, there's this change in the flavor of heat waves, but you know, does this uptick mean a trend or what? Well, since then, we certainly see that it was the beginning of a trend in heat wave activity. Not only is it increasing in frequency, magnitude, intensity, and duration, as it is as heat waves are all over the world, but here they're also changing flavor. They're becoming more humid, and for health impact specifically, that's a double whammy, because not only is it harder to weather a day of humid heat when you're not associated. I should have said, but I didn't, that the reason, but you probably gathered that from what I said before, the reason that it's the maximum temperatures that are actually increasing, or heat waves are not cooling off as much as they used to, is because there's more humidity in the air. But humidity also prevents us from sweating efficiently. In humid conditions, sweat just runs off and we're wet, but doesn't cool us off. What cools us off is when moisture evaporates, and we've all felt that, right? You come out of the shower or you know, a swimming pool, the ocean. If there's wind, for example, and it's dry, you feel much colder because the water is evaporating at a higher rate, and it takes energy to evaporate water. Going from a less energetic to a more energetic state,
It takes energy, and that energy is taken up in the heat. It makes us feel cold. The same thing happens on a global scale when water evaporates from the ocean, from a wet surface. It cools that surface off. So it's another way of cooling by

evaporation by sweating. You know, the greenhouse effect, it interferes with cooling by radiation, a different kind of cooling. So, and it certainly interferes with humidity, interferes with our cooling. And so, like I said, 147 people died from hyperthermia, according to coroner's reports. That was absolutely unprecedented. But excess mortality was more like 600 over the state. Excess mortality counts deaths from other causes too, because a lot of the heat-related deaths occur from exacerbation by heat of pre-existing conditions like cardiovascular disease, diabetes, respiratory illness, and things like that make us more susceptible to heat. So this is a more accurate figure. Anyways, another thing to say about this type of impact is that most of these people who died, mostly in the Central Valley, but also, you know, in the hottest places, there were actually way more hospitalizations and emergency department visits along the coast. Fewer people died. It wasn't as hot. But compared to what it normally is, the coast is much cooler. You know, those impacts were much larger. Most of these people who died were elderly and living alone. Some had functioning air conditioning but didn't turn it on. Maybe they were expecting it to cool down as it typically does, and it didn't during that event. And some of these people, maybe about 30 or so, were young and healthy. And guess why they were susceptible? Farm workers. We have started an art collection at Scripps where the art has to be in the collection, it has to be inspired by the science that we do. So here's an art piece inspired by heat wave research and drought research too. It's absolutely beautiful. Would be happy to show it to you. It's a mosaic made from, you know, stuff found in the environment. Makes me feel parched when I look at it. And I'm not going to dwell on this, but this actually shows the impacts from heat started much lower temperatures at the coast compared to inland locations, and especially desert locations. Because at the coast, you know, and the impacts are basically assessed through tallying hospitalizations and emergency department visits from heat-related causes. They started much lower temperatures at the coast because at the coast we're just not acclimated to the heat nearly as much, neither physiologically nor technologically. There's very little air conditioning at the coast. So that's the story about heat waves, short version of that story. And if you look at just San Diego County, you also see this increase, especially in humid nighttime heat wave activity. So let's switch gears and talk about water a little bit. Well, for one thing, California has a very distinctive wild hydroclimate. It's very rare to have a normal or average year, extremely rare. Most of our years are either very dry or very wet. When we do have big storms, you know, a sleepy river like this, in Northern California in this case, can become a raging torrent. So here's the quantification of this. This shows, you know, these circles are long-term weather stations. And basically it shows counts over about a 50-year period, in this case, of precipitation events that accumulated 15 inches or more in 3 days or less. So this is huge. These events always lead to floods. You can see that, you know, the Gulf Coast, Florida, some of the Eastern Seaboard gets these types of events, and they're from hurricanes, typically associated with hurricanes. But California, that doesn't get any hurricanes.

especially Northern California, has more than its share of huge events like that. And you can also notice that they tend to be tethered to the mountain ranges, to the coastal ranges, the transverse ranges, and the Sierra Nevada.

Let's talk a little bit more about that. But first, I want to show you how volatile this hydroclimate of ours really is. So these are the same weather stations. And basically, what's done here by a long-term colleague, Mike Dettinger, he basically took precipitation, just annual total precipitation, and he computed the standard deviation, basically a measure of variance, how variable it is from year to year, divided that by the mean, right? So it's relative to the mean climate. So in the east, the hydroclimate is very stable. You see it's between 0.1, 0.2. That means that the variance around the mean that you typically get there is within 10 or 20% of the mean. Okay? It's not too variable. So as you go west, you know, on the Great Plains, it becomes more variable. Now it's between 20 and 30% of the mean. As you keep going west, and especially to California, and especially Southern California, you see that our normal variability around the mean is, you know, between 40 and 60% of the mean, or even more than that. So, you know, we can easily get half of our expected precipitation amount, or twice the normal precipitation amount, and that's normal amount of variability for us. That makes managing water resources very challenging. What really explains this variability is the wettest 5% of the wettest days. So if you look at just the 5% of the wettest days and you accumulate the precipitation annually just on those days, you get this red curve, and you can see how correlated it is with the variability in total precipitation. And this is in Northern California, where our water resources mostly come from, California water resource. And this is the 95% of the other days. Right? This is actually more precipitation overall. It's 95%, but not the most extreme, right? And this does not explain the variability. What explains the variability are the extreme events. So basically, you know, if we get, and those extreme events by far are atmospheric rivers here. So basically, whether we get, you know, a couple of big atmospheric rivers per year makes the difference between a wet and a dry year in California. And an atmospheric river is basically a jet of moist air that's moving tropical moisture to higher latitudes. When a jet of moist air, which doesn't really rain out that much over the ocean, they're pretty stable atmospheric conditions. When it hits a mountain range, like the coastal mountains, that air is forced to rise, it cools, and then basically at a cooler temperature, the air cannot hold as much moisture. That's a very saturated jet of moist air, so it's close to 100% relative humidity. If you cool it down, it cannot, that colder air cannot hold that much moisture. So then you get condensation and a cloud and eventually through a series of processes that leads to precipitation of the type we call orographic precipitation, because it's the mountains that squeeze the moisture, the precipitation out of these storms. So, and then, you know, then you get more, you know, into somewhat of a rain shadow, and then the Sierra Nevada, you know, and basically these mountains squeeze a bunch of precipitation out of these particular storms. They're very orographic, and they're also warmer than other storms, so the snow levels are higher associated with atmospheric rivers, and higher snow levels means there's more rain at lower elevations and mid elevations, which runs off
and you get these winter floods.

You know, other winter storms that tend to be colder, they're not as wet, and the snow levels are lower. So, you know, when you get snow instead of rain, well, it doesn't run off. It actually stays in that mountain reservoir, the natural reservoir that we have, that's the snowpack, that stores winter precipitation into the dry summer. And actually, our engineered reservoirs are designed to capture that snow melt, mostly. So this is what atmospheric rivers look like when you look at a snapshot of water vapor in the atmosphere, in the atmospheric column, basically. It's called precipitable water because it's just the amount of, it's measured in millimeters, typically, because it's the amount of water vapor that if you condense it, and all of it rains out, you get that many millimeters. And you can see that really most of the water vapor around the globe is in the tropics, because that's where the trade winds evaporate water from the surface of water vapor from the surface of the ocean. They converge it into this meteorological equator that's called the intertropical convergence zone. And then it's all moved here over this, Steve knows all about that as a sailor, the Western Pacific Warm Pool, where the same trade winds basically blow on this huge ocean surface, and they actually collect the surface, they move the surface water from east to west. Typically, even the elevation of the water surface over here is a couple of meters higher than it is over here, right? Because of the action of these winds, and so a lot of warm water converges is collected here, and that's where the ocean gives a lot of energy into the atmosphere. So you have a lot of convection, storm activity. When there is an El Nino, by the way, this warm water sloshes back into the central tropical Pacific, causing a big warming right here, right? But we're just looking at a snapshot in a particular day of water vapor. And you can see that there are these filaments right here that sort of move this tropical water up to higher latitudes. And when an atmospheric river like this hits a mountainous coast, especially a coast where the mountains are perpendicular to the flow, to the average direction of the flow, that's when you get the big rain events. And so California has perfect topography, and it's in a perfect location to get a lot of precipitation out of atmospheric rivers. Well, Chile is also in that situation. Atmospheric rivers, actually, really big ones happen over all of the west coasts of the mid-latitudes. But if the mountains are not there, much less precipitation is going to be produced. So in California, you can see this is the contribution of atmospheric rivers to total annual precipitation. And you can see how tethered to the mountain ranges it is. You can see here this is from a paper of ours where we quantified this, and you can clearly see the mountain ranges. And then there's this area here that's kind of the bullseye for strong atmospheric river landfalls in Northern California and Southern Oregon. Here are a couple of atmospheric rivers, actually they happened both in the winter of 2019, which was a very wet winter with strong atmospheric river activity. This is the Valentine's Day event. This is a little bit later, the same month. And I'm going to show you what happens to an actual river, the Russian River, in Northern California, which is a rain-fed river. So as that storm was about to hit, as it was starting, here is the Russian River as seen from Guerneville in Northern California. Second day of the event,
the water rises. Third day, it overflows its banks. And you know, this is a very flood-prone river because of atmospheric river, because of atmospheric rivers. A colleague of ours, Tom Coringham, who is an economist, PhD from UCSD economics department, works with us on the economic impacts of extreme weather. And so he did this study of quantifying the dollar amounts associated with flood damages from the National Flood Insurance Database. And this is the proportion of flood damages associated with atmospheric rivers. You can see that at the coast, you know, it's way above 90%, except when you get, you know, down to very Southern California, we have fewer atmospheric rivers. We have, but still, the lion's share is accounted for by atmospheric rivers. When you get into the rain shadows of the mountains, it's way less. And if you look at what climate models project in terms of atmospheric river behavior, no matter what variable we look at, climate models project an increase in atmospheric river activity, specifically in the amount of moisture in atmospheric rivers. Well, that's not a surprise. It's really simple thermodynamics. You know, basically, I mentioned it already. Warmer air can hold more moisture. When you have a near saturated storm like an atmospheric river near 100% relative humidity, well, if it remains saturated, it will hold 7% more moisture per every degree centigrade warming. That's according to a chemical relationship that had been worked out, you know, probably over a century ago by two scientists named Clausius and Clapeyron. They called Clausius-Clapeyron relation. And this is a variable that is most intimately connected with extreme precipitation. It's the intensity of atmospheric rivers, basically, how much moisture are they moving, right? And so we can detect them in observations. We can also detect them in climate models. And climate models basically show a slow increase in the amount of moisture that's moved by atmospheric rivers, and you know that hit the mountain ranges that are not moving anywhere on these timescales, right? So with more burning of fossil fuels, we expect more. But if you look at any particular model realization, you don't necessarily see a trend, you know, even up to now. And in fact, in the observations, we don't see that trend. Well, we don't see it yet. It's you know, the confidence in this result is very high because the physics are really simple. And that's why the models agree that atmospheric rivers will become wetter. And as that happens, you know, this is the historical contribution of ARs to precipitation here. In the models, we can do the same analysis. And basically, in the historical days, this is the contribution. It looks very similar. In the future, in the last half of this century, it increases, as you would expect. And this is the difference. Basically, you know, we expect atmospheric rivers in the last half of this century, if climate change continues unabated, to increase by about 15 to 20%. Okay, and because we know that atmospheric rivers are really responsible for this extreme volatility of the hydroclimate, that means it will get even more volatile. And here's another reason why. So basically, here's another type of analysis where these dots basically show in these bins. The bins are by precipitation intensity. So wet days are binned by precipitation intensity. Here are dry days, zero precipitation. Here's drizzle, the 10% of the week of the smallest precipitation amount.

And as you go to the right, basically the intensity increases, right? So when so the dry days become a little bit more frequent at the expense of sort of normal precipitation, right? Run-of-the-mill precipitation events, and which become less frequent. And then when you get to the extreme, the heavy precipitation, the wettest 10% and the wettest 1% of the precipitating days, that's where you see the increase. And the dark shading represents atmospheric river caused precipitation. The light shading is other storms. So we see that we're actually projected to lose precipitation frequency, and that's mostly associated with mid-latitude cyclones that are expected to move a little bit poleward, because of that non-uniform warming of the globe that I mentioned before, and then the atmospheric rivers that produce more extreme precipitation amounts in the future climate, in a warmer climate, because they just contain more water vapor. And so the physics are pretty simple, but what this means, there are basically two signals, and we did this for three coastal flood-prone river basins. They all show the same pattern, and basically it means that there are more dry days, more, longer dry periods, but when precipitation occurs, it will be more likely to be more intense. Here is that contribution again, and here is the variability. This is that standard deviation divided by the mean in the second half of the previous century, in the second half of this century, and the difference. So basically the hydroclimate is expected to become even more variable. And that's what that looks like on the ground. You know, that's the volatility that we have. This is, you know, back in February 2017, Lake Oroville, the second biggest reservoir in California, was almost overflowing. The hillside was eroded here. Actually, they had to stop using this the main spillway, so they couldn't empty the reservoir because of this erosion. They were using it too much. And also there were some technical engineering problems going on at the same time. So they were afraid that this emergency spillway, which is just an earthen dam, you know, that overtops when the level gets too high, if that overtops, then this hillside could get eroded and the dam could break. So they evacuated 188,000 people downstream. That's an impact. And then a few years later, in the summer, in July, the level of Lake Oroville was at a record low. In fact, so low for the first time, since its construction in 1963, I think, that they couldn't run the electric power plant anymore. So there was an electricity, a power supply impact from this as well. But this is what that volatility looks like. And that's why it's so challenging to manage water resources here. So that's, here's a summary of that. This change in precipitation that we expect, really two signals, less frequent but more intense precipitation. It averages, the two signals cancel each other out. So when you look at total annual precipitation, average precipitation, we don't really see much of a change. And moreover, the models don't agree on whether it's going to get wetter or drier, but they all do agree that the precipitation will be less frequent and more extreme. So that means a more volatile hydroclimate.
In a place, luckily, where we're actually used to extreme volatility, and so we know how to deal with

0: And California is being very proactive in terms of using results like that to prepare for an increasing volatility in the future, which means, you know, more opportunity for droughts and more opportunity for floods. And we do have, we've all experienced floods during droughts, right? It, for example, when was it, 2014, January, there, one of the first storms that we got, southern part of San Diego County flooded, Chalice Creek especially. And that was actually in the middle of a very dry period. So, and there are many other examples. This is another installation in the Scripps Art Collection. It's the Atmospheric Rivers Globe. John is familiar with this one. It was right outside of his office. And so here we have condensate made out of bicycle sprockets and atmospheric moisture made out of the bottoms of bottles, or depicted by the bottoms of bottles. And here's that Western Pacific warm pool. Here's the intertropical convergence zone. Here's an atmospheric river making landfall at the coast of California. Do I have another 5 or 10 minutes?
1: Yep.
0: Yeah? So let's just go a little bit further. And I'm kind of going into, things, impacts that are further away from, you know, the warming itself, but now let's get a little bit into wildfire, which is another big part of our life here, and that actually has to do a lot with both precipitation and temperature. And here are the observations, and unfortunately somehow this got cut off, but these peaks got cut off. They're increasing peaks, and in the years since then it's been increasing only more. So this is basically acres burned by wildfires every year in California. The different colors represent different regions. The red is the montane forests. There are actually two fire regimes in California. They're basically two fire regimes. So the wildland fire. Fuel dominated regime, where there are abundant fuels. So these are forests, thick forests. The fuel is always there. Okay, the fuel, in order to have big wildfires, the fuels have to be dry. And they get dry, from less snow, earlier snow melt, higher snow lines, which leads to less soil moisture, less moisture for the trees, warm summers, and especially heat waves that suck the moisture out of the trees. And basically, those ecosystems experience the largest trend in wildfire activity. They're most directly impacted by the temperatures themselves, because snow lines, the melting of snow, summer heat, and the heat waves all related to global warming. But in this part of California, we experience a different type of wildfire regime. And so those fuel-dominated wildfires typically occur in the summer, and they're natural sources of ignition. I mean, they're human sources too, but the natural sources are lightning. But we experience a different type of regime here in coastal California, especially in Southern California, and that's the wind-dominated regime. So the fuels are not quite as abundant. You know, we're talking about hillsides covered in woody shrub, chaparral, and coastal sage scrub, plus other species, invasive species, and grasses, and so on. Not a heck of a lot of fuel. It's thick, but it's modest, right? And so to get that burning, not only does it have to be dry, there has to be dry

gusty wind, and that's the Santa Ana. Santa Ana's actually started cold in the Great Basin, in this elevated desert surrounded by mountains. And when there's a high pressure, you know, out here, and low pressure here, basically that air, cool air over the Great Basin gets pushed over the mountain range. And as it encounters warmer air on the other side, the cold air accelerates down the slopes by the force of gravity, because it's colder, denser, heavier, and these are called downslope winds. It's one type of downslope wind, the winds that accelerate down the slopes of the mountains. And as they move down from about 1,200 meters in the Great Basin to sea level, they warm up by about 11, 12 degrees C. And so they're warm when they get here. Plus, you know, it's very dry. The sun is blazing, and so there's warming from that too. But as the winds rush down the slopes of the mountains, they're desert winds, right? They start in the desert. They were dry to begin with. And as they warm up, they dry even more. They warm, and the relative humidity decreases, and it's typically in the single digits. And, you know, if a wildfire starts in dry vegetation under those conditions, in winds blowing, you know, 20, 30 miles an hour and gusting to, you know, 40, 50, 60 miles an hour, there isn't much you can do to extinguish a fire once, you know, if you don't get to it immediately. So that's our story here. And this is what happens with our Santa Ana winds. Actually, the temperature, this is the temperature anomaly associated with Santa Ana winds. You know, they lead to coastal heat waves, and these are not summertime conditions. These are fall, winter, and spring conditions. So we actually have heat waves here that can send people to the hospital even in the wintertime. And we've done studies with epidemiologists on that. So this region is also unique as far as that goes. In fact, in the winter, it can frequently get much hotter than it almost ever gets in the beginning of summer here, when we start getting, you know, the low-level marine layer clouds. And yeah, it's a very interesting climate. When I came here when I was 12 years old, I thought, it's so boring, no seasons. But actually, it's just more subtle, but it's amazing. So this is the seasonal cycle of Santa Ana winds. You see them here because there were wildfires. This is in 2003, I believe. There was over a dozen wildfires burning across Southern California in an extreme and long-lasting Santa Ana wind event. So you can see the smoke being blown out from these wildfires. But basically, you know, we associate, because of these wildfires, we typically associate them with October, right? I mean, how many of you think that Santa Ana winds are kind of a fall time? But actually, yeah, they start up typically, sometimes in September, typically in October, we get a couple of Santa Ana wind events on an average October. But they ramp up, and they really peak in December and January. It's a wintertime phenomenon. It's just that by December, January, typically we've already had enough rain to moisten the fuel so that the fire danger goes down, but actually the Santa Ana wind activity goes up. You know, in December we get about 5 Santa Ana wind events on average. And sometimes when there hasn't been any rain, and you know, in December or January, like last year, we can get wind-driven wildfires even that late in the year. And that's when they tend to be the largest, actually, because that's when you tend to get back-to-back Santa Ana wind events. So if a fire is not extinguished, you know, it gets picked up by the next Santa Ana wind event and the next one. That's what happened, for example, in the Thomas Fire in December 2017. It burned into early January of, you know, spread by consecutive Santa Ana wind events, and then its smoldering remains were extinguished by an atmospheric river that caused extreme

precipitation in Montecito and Santa Barbara County that caused a debris flow that killed 22 people from the fire scar. Because actually fire makes this intense fire, it not only burns off the vegetation that holds the ground together, whose roots hold the ground together, it also makes the surface hydrophobic. It basically repels water. So a high intensity burn results in a burn scar that repels water, so whatever water falls on it just runs off, doesn't get absorbed. That's what causes a lot of the debris flows. And Santa Ana wind actually is one type of weather pattern that is not expected to increase with climate change. It's actually expected to decrease in frequency, not in intensity, but in frequency, and especially in the shoulder seasons, in the fall and in the spring. Not really that much in the winter, in the peak of it. So basically, in the future, I would still expect way more Santa Ana wind events than ever occurred in December, for example, than ever occurred in October. But warming is expected to decrease the number of Santa Ana winds, but it's also expected to make them warmer and drier. So what that means for wildfire season is not as clear, but I mean for our wildfire season, not montane. Montane fuel dominated fires are increasing, they will continue to increase with more warming. Our coastal fires here, the wind dominated fires, I think what's going to happen most likely is that the fire season will extend. It might actually decrease somewhat in October, but it will increase in November and December because really the timing of our wildfire season, so this is the seasonality, the number of Santa Ana wind events per month in red, and in green is the number of significant rainfall events. These are the rainfall events that can actually, you know, end the fire season for a little while anyways, as long as it doesn't keep raining again. But see, the Santa Ana winds ramp up, their season starts up a little bit before the rainy season, okay? And that's the sweet spot for our, you know, when you have the first Santa Ana winds before the first rainfall events of winter. That's when the fuels are dry, after a long dry Mediterranean summer. And that's why our wildfire season is in October typically. But as I will show you in a sec, I showed you this change in precipitation regime, but I didn't mention until now that a lot of this decrease in precipitation frequency is expected to occur in the fall and spring. So basically that means that these rain events, the big rain events, they just get concentrated more in the peak of winter. And the rain season starts later. And when the rain season starts later, there's more opportunity for the increasing number of Santa Ana wind events into the winter to fan wildfires. So there's it gets more and more complicated, and so I better stop with this. Here, let me show you some wildfire behavior. Okay, this is Region 6, that's Southern California, coastal California. Okay, these are the different regions. These are montane forests. Wildfire activity has been increasing there. This is Central Coast. This is the South Coast, Region 6. Okay, the trend is not as clear as in montane forests, but you know there's just much more variability. And by the way, there are no natural sources of ignition; they're all human caused. And here's what that looks like. This is the number of fires, and this is the number of acres.

acres burned in red. So you see that in most other regions, you know, the acres burned kind of follow the fire frequency. Here, you know, the number of fires is still more in the summertime, but the acres burned really ramp up in October. So what I think is going to most likely happen is that this is going to move further, you know, into November and December and maybe even January sometimes. And it might increase because of the more frequent Santa Ana winds later in the season. So, you know, and there are impacts, obviously, impacts on health from Santa Ana wind, from these wind-driven fires are typically far away from the fires themselves. Well, the local impacts are devastating, but there are very few people who live in this sloping topography where the winds blow the hardest. The downslope winds that accelerate down the slopes blow the hardest. And that's where the wildfires typically rage. Of course, the population is pushing into that sloping topography constantly. But really, a much larger population, coastal population, is impacted by that, by the air quality, by the smoke that gets blown from those inland, wildfires in that sloping coastal ranges, you know, and it gets blown over to the coast. And, but I think I should just stop here and just basically end with you know, some examples of the art that was motivated by some of the science that we do. So I talked about this. This is, this was by the same artist, was motivated by research into atmospheric rivers and sea level rise. It's beautiful. It does make me feel like I'm drowning when I look at it. And so it helps us, you know, show how the art does, help us show how, you know, human impact on global climate then gets translated to the scales that we actually feel, down to the very personal human scales. This is actually from a art exhibition that we organized back in 2017. Now some of these art installations are at Scripps, but we're trying to grow the art collection also and give other scientists, besides climate scientists, a chance to work with artists and have their work represented in this, you know, very digestible way that's understandable to everybody across ages, cultures, languages that we speak. So thank you.

I work with this group. We call ourselves We Clima, Weather Extremes and Climate Impacts Analytics at Scripps Institution of Oceanography. Everybody is working on some aspect of extreme weather and how it's related to climate variability and climate change, how to use those relationships to understand and predict impactful weather patterns better. We're also very interested in the impacts of extreme weather on society and ecosystems, like Steve said. So that's a list of...

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Send us an email at knowledge@uctv.tv. 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Call our toll-free viewer response line at 888-828-1737 or drop us a line at this address. Tonight on UCTV.

I think what I'm going to speak about is a very small layer of paint on top of a very tall structure, and it's the current, it's the here and now, and I've been sort of taking little notes as we went along from the day that this tower is built on a lot of deeper understanding from the past and learning from each other and the value of tools and communication and sacred rituals and social memory and settlement patterns and living together densely in the state and, of course, energy and then informality and inequity. And we have to view what I'm talking about within that context, that foundational work. So we also, you know, I'm going to try and be optimistic in light of Barnabas, but we really do have to understand that climate change is a fact, and you know that it has physical, social, ecological factors that are seemingly insurmountable. They're frightening, and I won't reiterate the facts that he went over, but they're frightening, right? It's one third of our energy is coming from buildings and building operation. But the important point here is that we can reduce the building impact on climate if we recognize this fact that it is an area that really can make a difference. So I first want to really touch on this tremendous pace of technological development. You know, one generation ago, when I was a kid, really, there were very few computers, no smartphones, no robotics, and the past 20 years has been astonishing. And what's maybe ironic is the next 20 years are really going to make the past 20 years seem like nothing has happened. I think the Human Development Index here measures countries' social development in three areas: health, education, and standard of living. On the right is the population index, which is almost running in parallel. Here we can see the first machine age and the second machine age, which is computational technologies, and they're almost running in parallel. But most predictions, including the UN, are that our population will peak at about 10 billion people by the year 2100, maybe even sooner, maybe later, but that's kind of the ballpark peak at this point. My question is, what happens to human development with the declining population at this point? And my optimism tells me that we don't make more things, but we make things better. And I challenge you to consider not only how our buildings or environments are made or how they look, but really rather what they do, how they can do it in an adaptive, responsive, and of course, an ecologically responsible way. So the first sort of trajectory here is that they can mediate. They can mediate and act as an intervening agency. I'm going to show you a couple examples. This is just the KFW Westclare West Tower by Sauerbach Hutton. It's an active facade. You know, it's defined as a whole structure combining performative technologies. They're both tectonic and atmospheric considerations. Here's another example, Al-Bahar Towers. You know, in this case, the skin changes throughout the day, literally that as a living, adaptive, and responding poetically to both cultural and environmental forces. This is a project of ours. It's a wedding hall in Israel that basically morphs and spatially adapts to different programmatic scenarios. This is just an art project, but it spatially adapts to depending on the use. So, you know, if there's an unoccupied space, then the volume of the site is slowly filled in. More activities opens up the space, making it more navigable. I threw this example in because I think it's interesting. This is Smart Highway by Studio Rosgaard in Netherlands. But you know, the innovative point here is that the roads themselves, not the car, are what take on the intelligence. And, you know, and typically
we've kind of dealt with when discussing highways, we discuss with making more intelligent cars. And the point is that it kind of repositions the role of the designers thinking about the possibilities of the environment itself mediating at a really large scale and not just the objects within the environment. The second is looking at things that can evolve. And responsive systems have the ability to transform the response to changing conditions. So these are decidedly no-tech approach. This is by Achim Mengus. It's basically a project made out of wood that has hygroscopic behavior. Basically, it absorbs moisture from the air, and during absorption and desorption, there's a physical material change. So it's kind of looking at kind of how things are adapting and responding in nature, applying it at an architectural scale. Another example of the same type of process is by Doris Sung at USC. This is a Bloom project, but it's using thermal biometals, basically making another dynamically responsive skin, basically with the goal of self-regulating building temperature. And I want to point out that most of our problems are really technogenic. They're created by other technologies. Part of this is because what I call autocatalytic process is a chemical term, but in this case it means the pace of change accelerates because digital technology reinforces the development of innovative products. So the process kind of cascades. And to make almost everything, I think, in this space, right, it relies on an ecosystem of other predecessor technologies. It's really hard to evolve forward. And so I think this is also affecting architecture quite a bit. The frontiers of fabrication have increasingly embraced more of these biological and even sustainable agendas. And, you know, research in digital fabrication, opening all sorts of possibilities constructing in our world, you know, in a completely different, even formal way. Things that are lighter, cheaper, less energy using materials, increased efficiency, minimal errors, et cetera, et cetera. And there's many architects who are just coming to terms with these new tools that we've basically appropriated from other industries. We're starting to understand that they're no longer tools just for making things, but they're really tools for thinking. We can approach design completely differently because these tools are involved in the actual construction. It's these predecessor technologies that are enabling new ways of thinking. I have a little stand-up bass there. It reminded me of a story. Last night I was arrived very late because my kid had a concert. He plays stand-up bass, and he's okay. He would do okay without playing this music. But the thing is, he played, his orchestra played last night with this piano prodigy, and it was so fantastic, so moving. Just a kid, and think about this slide here, in that, you know, if these orchestral instruments had not been fostered to be developed, Grieg would not have been able to write the concerto that this kid could not have been able to translate through his fingers for the audience. And like, what a kind of disservice to humanity. I wonder if this kid were born at the beginning of that timeline, far away, like what his brain would have been disposed to. And so from an architectural standpoint, like to embrace these, I think can have very positive effects if we learn to sensitively embrace them. So the work in 3D printing and concrete is also poised to make a massive impact. It's just an

Another thing I wanted to mention, Barnabas mentioned concrete. I think it's very important, and I'm going to say a point on it right now, because we're seeing this shift from mechanical to biological in terms of adaptation in architecture. And I think there's a lot of research in materials. We can theoretically now produce materials to meet any specific performative criteria. Another icon to tell a story, because I think about the light bulb, right? And as a metaphorical idea that you know, lights are part of a huge energy problem in architecture. And typically in the past, we have massive HVAC systems to overcompensate for the light that is generating so much heat that we need in order to live and work in our buildings. And then the LED was invented, which became like really, really sort of a signature. You know, every one of these lights in here are LEDs, and they're using a fraction of the energy. In fact, 95% of their energy is light, not heat. And I think that this symbolizes a way that we need to approach utilizing these technologies to look at innovative ways of not using less light, but rethinking how we create light. Okay, so with this background, we get to what's really my thing. The age of calm technology is really here, that all of this technology is receding into the backgrounds of our lives and to architecture, and that we kind of rely on the convergence of embedded computation and the physical counterpart, and these together satisfy adaptation. A little slide here to sort of look at the evolution of robotics. In the recent past, this is pick-and-place robotics, moving towards modular robotics, moving towards the scaling down of robotics, and towards biohybrid and soft robotics. And I think there's a, in this move towards ubiquitous computing or pervasive computing, we have computers in everything already. But they're still quite obvious. And I think this scaling down of computation is what's going to really change the way we interact with the world. And I think technological success might be defined somehow as no longer having to think about it, right? We see we have electric lighting in this room, but nobody thinks about it. We take it for granted with this understanding of technology embedded into our environments. So this is, I've done a lot of exploration in this area of biohybrid robotics, so combining biological living materials such as plant and animal stuff with the robotics, and you get a sort of robotically augmented biomimetic adaptation. And the last sort of, well, not the last, but almost the second to the last thing I want to talk about is communicating and how these environments, how our buildings and our environments can communicate. And I think a subtle but important shift has started to take place from the tectonics of techniques and methodologies towards broader questions about social and cultural issues, a lot of what we've heard about today. In these couple of projects, both in Hong Kong, they have been on making environments which allow us to illuminate, or the projects themselves would illuminate unnoticed or invisible phenomena. And they're all the more powerful, I think, because they teach us about something we might not have been aware of or could not, in fact, perceive through our senses alone. This sort of that the architecture can augment our perceptual understanding of data, of what's going on. And there's all sorts of different interpretations, but you know, things that we can sense not through our kind of normal sensual palate, which is pretty limited. And so our changing sort of reality in how we interact with our cities is moving quickly from interface design to augmented reality, virtual reality, and we're starting to understand how people can control their environments. And we heard earlier from Michael about different types of communication and gestural
And I always think that it's interesting. We've done a number of research projects. How we interact with our digital voices is really all

sorts of gestural interactions, but with our buildings, it's somewhere between voice, which will likely prevail, but also gestural stuff. And I think, you know, there's a lot of these gestural interfaces still in their interfacing sort of infancy, but they do show like really fascinating promise of how we communicate with our environments when they get embedded with intelligence. We've done a lot of these sort of projects with students in the past. So I want to talk a little bit about AI now, and AI is incredibly profound. It's hard to even articulate like the future of it, but it is going to be in everything and every aspect of our life. I think architecture is one small area. First off, I think there's not AI, but there's many specific AIs, right? And they are all specific task-oriented artificial intelligences. And I think there's a few questions that this brings up when you start having these sort of responsive interactive architectures and environments that are then enabled with artificial intelligence. Can a building environment change our behaviors? If so, in what ways? And I think it's important kind of ethical questions. There's a direct relationship between the benefit of any system and the amount of data it has on us. And like, do they create cognitive atrophies? I think of the way our skills like remembering phone numbers and have atrophied because we don't call people by their phone numbers anymore. You'd simply use things differently. And the last issue I think is probably the most important. It has to do with privacy and tracking. And you know, there's self-tracking, there's co-tracking, there's tracking by governments, they're tracking by businesses. There's really no end in sight. And yet there's a direct relationship between the benefits of these systems and the amount of information that they have. And I think there's a strange sort of generational acceptance of understanding and accepting these trade-offs that previous generations didn't have. And these things that we use like health data and shopping data and navigation. And yet today we've come to embrace the new technology, every new technology with the promise, and it's perhaps illusionary, but the promise of convenience, but for the most part without the fear. And the fear might be there, but it's something that's understood and accepted. And so with AIs, they are great at optimization. They have many potential impacts in architecture. They're going to revolutionize pretty much everything. And you can already have AIs that can deal with many site factors like wind, noise, sunlight. Architects can design, and they can optimize this data. And I think AI can do extraordinary things beyond the capacity of the human mind. It's really transcendent relative to the human mind. AI can solve incredibly complex problems, data mine and assimilate, calculate in orders of magnitude beyond our comprehension. And as previously described, they can self-evolve through deep learning, yet it cannot invent its own rules. At least for now, it cannot transcend its own programming beyond emulation to match that of the human imagination. I point this out with Move 37, which was a famous Go move in which AlphaGo demonstrated something akin to creativity. And I can tell you about Move 37 later. But the growth is exponential in terms of data being produced. And the conundrum here is the energy necessitated by the AIs for all of these applications. But AIs are not really about intelligence, but they're about data processing. And the thing I want to point out here is that AI is really, in architecture, a bottom-up generational aspect. And it is very good at this. What is still needed, at least at the current moment, is the curatorial and editorial value of the humans. And so they are very good at generating ideas, making us think of things we might not have thought of ourselves. And so the last part is catalyzing. What it can do is reposition the role of the designer, not to create a finished design, as to catalyze a design, to acts that can evolve.

people are then capable of building on top of it. And so this can work either way, that the AIs can catalyze or the humans can catalyze. To come full circle, the bottom-up generation of AIs can be curated by humans to create a data source, environmentally conscious, code-compliant, sort of skeletal-built architecture, which can then serve as a catalyst for social and participatory design-build architecture for the people to carry out. And this can work both ways. I'm super optimistic as a protopian, and this is a future where life improves gradually over time rather than being a utopia or dystopia. And this is through realistic approaches to issues. And so we see my kid there on the left. These technological built worlds are like full of vast amounts of information. They're social, they're interactive, and they're creating a new techno-literacy that we really don't even understand, but will eventually only understand through use. And it's not the end, it's not even the beginning, but it's perhaps the end of the beginning. So on the last slide, I just want to say that, and this kind of goes back to the first slide with the graph, that you know, reflecting on the Kubernetes sort of idea revolution that humans are not the center of the universe, moving on to the Darwinian idea, we may be distinctive, but we're not animals, and the cybernetic revolution, maybe this is human-computer interaction rather than cybernetic, I don't care what you call it. It's this symbiosis of humans and AIs working together, but we need to understand that they're much smarter than us. They will continue to get only smarter, and they're not sentient, or they're conscious, or self-aware, and I don't think they need to be, or even that it matters. What matters is that they are nascent, and that they are basically, we need to learn how to live differently. We need to learn how to work with AIs to augment who we are, to learn how to do things differently and how to think differently. And I would just say in closing, like, I'm incredibly optimistic that enables us to think differently, see things we might have seen before on our own, and there's an acceleration of learning that happens by being exposed to more and different ways of seeing things. Sorry, that was a little long. Bye, thanks.

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Welcome. Good to see everybody. A packed house. We love this. Thank you for coming out. I'm Greg Johnson, director of the Walter H. Kapp Center for the Study of Ethics, Religion, and Public Life here at UC Santa Barbara. And it is just wonderful to have you all come out, even when the sun is teasing us after days of rain, to come inside. I appreciate that very much. Our guest, whom I will introduce here momentarily, I quipped to him this afternoon. He owes me a certain version of my childhood back, because his narrative of Presbyterians, the FBI, and white nationalism disrupted who I thought I was. Now, growing up in a Presbyterian church with a really large stained glass window, I should add, that was almost entirely white in Colorado Springs, Colorado, I knew something was a little bit off, even as a little kid. I was still alive. J. Edgar Hoover was still alive when I was a little kid, so the influence was there. My father read Christianity Today. Nothing so wrong with that. But it seemed real white, real conservative, real limiting in certain kinds of ways that even as a little kid I wondered about. And as I've grown up, I've added some detail and texture to why I maybe thought some

something was going on there that I didn't entirely understand as a kid. When I first heard Professor Martin speak about this topic, my eyes opened. I realized, wow, there's a deeper substory here that I had no idea about. And I'm sure some of you know aspects of this story, but in its fullness, it's really quite eye-opening and tells us so much about who we are now as a nation, how race is policed explicitly or otherwise, how race gets hinged to notions of religion and well-being for some, but not for all. It's a story that shakes me to the core. I'm not Christian anymore. I'm agnostic on a good day. But I still like to think my childhood was largely a good thing. But I really rethink what it meant to sit in those church pews now and hear the stories I heard and be influenced in the way I was. And that itself isn't entirely negative, but it's the kinds of growing pains we should all be subjected to, I think, in a healthy way. And so I'm grateful for that. I want to thank our co-sponsors, Department of Religious Studies, Department of History, the Center for Cold War Studies, and Legal Humanities. Thank you all for helping make this happen. I want to thank our donors who've supported our work over the years. I want to thank Dusty Hosley, the Associate Director of the Center, for the great work he puts into these events, and our student workers. I want to point you towards a few upcoming events on, March 5th, How Queer Bookstores Shaped the Gay Liberation Movement. This is downtown. We're co-sponsors of this. It's a student in our Mendel Dissertation Fellows Program, Sarah Dunn. So please come out for that. And then just 2 days later, Phil Gorski from Yale University, speaking on fragmentation of the sacred. He's really fantastic and is actually an expert in contemporary aspects of white Christian nationalism. And so that dovetails nicely with some of what we'll be doing today. And let me just show you quickly a sketch of some spring events. Anti-Asian Hate, Racial Trauma and Post-Traumatic Growth with Russell Young. A talk story session with Maxine Hong Kingston. This is a co-sponsored event. Black Suicide Studies Workshop, Race, Law, and Asian American Religions. An event with a Native American environmental activist and scholar, Dina Julia Whitaker, and then co-sponsoring the American Indian Indigenous Collective Conference. And then finally, Writing the American Dream, How the Media Mainstreamed Reagan's Evangelical Vision with Diane Winston from USC. Also dovetails in interesting ways with today's event. So please come out for those. Briefly, by way of a land acknowledgement, we're on Chumash land. Most of us know that. We also know that land acknowledgements without follow through are patently meaningless. This university is starting to turn the corner on some important issues by way of our Chumash neighbors and relatives. In the first instance, repatriation, returning human remains to the people from whom they came. And I'm on the committee that's doing that work, and I can report that it's really being done. And I'm proud of that because it hadn't been done for a really long time. The other thing, we're just completing several searches in Native studies and another one yet to come for senior scholars in the field, and that'll add momentum to the work we do. So the university is making important investments in Native peoples and places in this area. So I want to acknowledge that. I want to acknowledge the ongoing lives of Chumash people. And I hope we, as an institution, have more and more opportunities to welcome their kids to campus. Lerone Martin is Martin Luther King Jr. Centennial Professor in Religious Studies and Director of the Martin Luther King Jr. Research and Education Institute at Stanford University. Martin previously taught at Washington University in St. Louis and received his PhD from Emory University. He is author of two books, most recently, The Gospel of J. Edgar Hoover, How the FBI Aided and Abetted the Rise of White Christian Nationalism, 2023, from which he'll speak today. And in 2014, Preaching on Wax, The Phonograph and the Making of Modern African American Religion. Martin has been the recipient of numerous awards and fellowships, including from the NEH and the ACLS. Most recently, he was awarded a large grant from the Luce Foundation.

0: Foundation as co-director of the Crossroads Project, a multi-year initiative focusing on the public understanding of African-American religions. It is a great pleasure to have Professor Lerone Martin with us today. Please join me in welcoming him.
1: Good evening, everyone. Thanks, Greg, for that wonderful introduction. I want to thank you all for coming out this evening. And it was tough to come back inside because after all the days of rain, we finally got some sun. And so I really appreciate you all coming out. I want to thank all the sponsors who helped put this together. First and foremost, Dusty for taking care of me, and Greg for putting up with my schedule as a new dad. I want to thank Greg for that. And I also want to thank the Walter H. Capp Center, Department of History, and Department of Religious Studies, Cold War Studies, and Legal Humanities. And a shout out to all the students who came out. I hope that in addition to the extra credit you signed up for, I hope that you get a little something else out of this as well. So let me get started and so we can have a time for conversation and Q&A. Let me be clear for the grad students in the room. Let me just enunciate what my interventions are here and give you a bit of background about why I decided to write this book in the first place. So first is FBI files. I did not start out thinking I was going to write this book. I started out thinking I was going to write a book on religious radio. And I thought I was going to write about how religious radio shaped the radio industry. And I had a colleague at Washington University in St. Louis who had finished a book on the FBI's surveillance of African-American writers. And so Bill Maxwell said, you know, as you write this book on radio, you might want to check and see if the FBI was interested in any of these radio preachers. And then later that summer, Michael Brown was killed in St. Louis, and I was teaching in St. Louis at the time at Washington University in St. Louis. And I met a number of clergy in the area during the protest in Ferguson. And some of the clergy in the area had told me the FBI had reached out to them to question them around what they were going to do to assist the FBI in making sure the St. Louis region didn't explode. So that got me thinking, how long has the FBI been reaching out to religious faith communities for partnership, for collaboration? So I started making FBI requests, FOIA requests for FBI files, not on clergy that I thought the FBI wouldn't like, which is typically how we think about this. But I thought about making FOIA requests for clergy that I thought the FBI might like. And so that's what began this progress of this book. I started getting hits upon FBI relationships with clergy in America. And so I started thinking about how we could use FBI files, not just to figure out who the FBI was surveilling, but perhaps who the FBI was working with. I eventually ended up having to sue the Department of Justice. And I was and the faculty in here will appreciate this, I was a junior faculty member at the time. I made a request for Billy Graham's FBI file, and the FBI, against FOIA legislation, wrote back to me and said, you know, we don't know if we have anything. If we find it, we'll let you know. But FOIA legislation states that the FBI has to respond within 20 working days. And so they never responded. And so I happened to meet an attorney and who was very kind to me. We were talking about what we were working on. And I told him, and like a good lawyer, when I told him the story, like, yeah, I don't know what I'm doing, really. I've tried to request Billy Graham's file. They won't give it to me, and, you know. And he's like a good lawyer. He said, well, you should sue. And I thought, you know, as my father would say, that's the federal government. Like, you don't sue the federal government, you know. So he's like, sure you can, right? He's like,

you know, I'll do it pro bono. I'll do it for free. You just have to pay the court filing fee. I was a junior faculty member. This was my research. So I went to my department chair and asked for research money to sue the FBI, right? And Marie Griffith, who was my courageous chair, who I love dearly, she said to me, I'm not really sure you can do that, so you know, go to the provost. So I went to the provost of the university and said, hi, I'd like research money so I can sue the FBI. And you know, and I also, please make sure I get tenure. And and he said, I'll get back to you. He's like, well, you know, I've read the faculty handbook and it doesn't seem to be anything that says you cannot use research money to sue the FBI. So good luck. And so I sued the FBI for it. And that really opened up the doors to this book. So that's the one intervention I want to make. The second one is for us to think about the FBI and the Cold War, especially as it relates to religion, for those in the Cold War studies. Thinking about the FBI as being an authenticator, an engine of driving certain ideas around the spiritual Cold War. I tried to make that claim in this book, which I'll talk to you in a little bit. And finally, the origins and political rise of white evangelicals. I hope that what my book will do, and I hope to convince you, is the role the FBI played in helping white evangelicals rise in the halls of power and to authenticate their message as the rightful custodians of the soul of the nation. And actually, finally, then, of course, the rise of white Christian nationalism in the 20th century. We've heard a lot about this. As of late, and I hope that I'll be able to convince you that the role the FBI played in helping white Christian nationalism rise to the fore as a political force. So I try to do that in the book and with three major parts. Here's part one. Part one is a proselytizing faith. Here's the claim. That J. Edgar Hoover made white Christian nationalism a bedrock of the modern national security state. Now, I recognize fully that the role that J. Edgar Hoover played in orchestrating and structuring the modern FBI, right? There's a great deal of things that Hoover did to organize the FBI to make it what it is today in terms of the sort of landmark representative of law enforcement in the world. But part of that orchestrating and constructing the modern FBI had some liabilities to it and limits to it, and I'm going to articulate some of those today. And part of this comes from Hoover's background. J. Edgar Hoover was born in Washington, D.C., January 1st, 1895. He died there in Washington, D.C. In 1972. He ran the FBI from 1924 until 1972, so almost half a century, J. Edgar Hoover led the FBI. And a great deal of what Hoover brought into the FBI, he learned in his childhood. So I went to the Law Enforcement Museum and looked through his FBI, looked through his personal estate, and I found a number of things. This is his childhood diary at 13 years old. He kept track of a number of things, including the fact that he was elected secretary of Sunday school class. Sunday school meant a great deal to J. Edgar Hoover. It's something he talked about a great deal in his childhood diary. And throughout his life, he saw Sunday school as really being a laboratory or a place where Americans learned religion and citizenship. This is what he said about the Sunday school. He says, Sunday school has instilled within me a spirit of no compromise when dealing with persons and situations opposed to the ideal of a good Christian life. It has endowed me with a keener and deeper appreciation of my responsibilities as director of the FBI. So Hoover really took within this ideal of Sunday school as being something that instilled within him a spirit of no compromise when dealing with people who were opposed to what he understood as the ideal Christian life. And he brought that with him, as he says here, into the FBI when he took over in 1924. He even went further later to say that he felt that the FBI had a Christian purpose, which was to defend and to perpetuate the dignity of the nation's Christian endowment. So this idea that America has at its core, at its soul, a Christian ideal, and Hoover saw the FBI

as being a central player in perpetuating that is key to understanding the FBI in Hoover's time, and I would argue even some today. So one of the ways that Hoover did this was he got rid of all the people of color who worked in the FBI at the time in 1924. He got rid of any of the women who were also agents as well. And he reconstructed the FBI by exclusively hiring white Christian males, primarily Protestants and Catholics. He hired and restructured the FBI. He brought in dress code. He brought in a certain type of structure, which included making sure the agents were from certain schools. He himself had graduated from George Washington University, so he hired a good deal of agents from George Washington University. He hired a good number of agents who were part of his fraternity. He was part of KA, which was, many of you know, was a Southern-based fraternity. He hired men from there. And also Catholic law schools throughout the country, St. Louis University, Fordham University, et cetera, et cetera. And one way that he really tried to make these FBI agents really understand themselves as being Christians who are defending the nation was by making them sign a pledge. He had them sign an FBI pledge, which said in part, "I shall, as a minister, seek to supply comfort, advice, and aid to those who may be in need of such benefits. As a soldier, I shall wage vigorous warfare against the enemies of my country, of its laws, and of its principles." So agents in their FBI files that I found during the days of Hoover's early days had this pledge in their file, and they signed it to commit themselves to being Christian soldiers. And one way that he ensured that was to make sure that FBI agents went on spiritual retreats. They went on spiritual retreats named Manresa retreats, which were for some of those of you who are familiar with the Catholic faith. These were named after Saint Ignatius, who was a soldier who was converted in a cave in Manresa, who dedicated his sword, who was a former soldier, he dedicated it to Christ. And so Hoover had agents go through spiritual exercises after St. Ignatius to help shape them and mold them into this idea that they would be Christian soldiers. This is a copy of what I found in FBI files. This is an actual sign-up sheet. Those of you would be familiar with when you were maybe in elementary school and you would go on a field trip and mom and dad had to sign a sign-up sheet. But you can see here, every division within the FBI had a retreat captain. So it's very regimented, very ordered about which division had a retreat captain and who was in charge of making sure that people in their division went to the spiritual retreat and that your name, your section, if you were going to drive, et cetera, et cetera. And all of this, of course, was subsidized by taxpayer dollars, both transportation and the food and everything that was supplied at these spiritual retreats. And at these retreats, agents would go through the spiritual exercises about cultivating themselves to understand themselves as soldiers for Christ. Another exercise that FBI agents went through was an FBI mass and communion breakfast. So the FBI would have a mass and they would pick a particular person to preach at the mass. This was open to not just Catholics, but Protestants as well. And the FBI would then invite people to come speak afterwards at the breakfast, which was at a fancy hotel, usually in DC. Usually people were invited were prominent celebrities, everybody from famous football coaches or celebrities would come and speak. The only person that I found, ironically, who said no to the FBI's request repeatedly was Ed McMahon, the former sidekick of Johnny Carson. Repeatedly, these letters would come to him and they were very, very, like, these letters sounded very, like, official. These letters would say, you know, like, hello, like, you've been identified by the FBI would be a perfect speaker for our worship service. Like, we want you to come, like, please confirm. And Ed McMahon, I've never discovered why, continually said no. But everybody else from Vince Lombardi to celebrities of this nature would say yes, but Ed McMahon said no. So these spiritual retreats were open to breakfast was FBI employees, their relatives and friends who all gather and worship under the banner of the FBI. Usually Hoover would not attend, but he would send his word.

or he would write some type of statement to be read to the FBI, their family and friends. Here's one statement that I found in FBI files. It is a pleasure to extend best wishes on the occasion of the 15th annual FBI Mass and Communion Breakfast, and the day when a large number of our citizens are completely engrossed in the material things of life. It is a source of deep pride to know that so many men and women of the FBI, their family and friends, gather each year in this now traditional manifestation of their faith in God. Belief in God and his teachings is vital in the fight we daily wage against the insidious forces seeking to engulf us. Without this belief, crime would soon be rampant, and without it, communistic atheism would rob us of our spiritual existence. Let us mold our lives in his image and likeness and strive to uphold the Christian ideals upon which this great nation was founded. John Edgar Hoover, director. So these sorts of statements would be read at these FBI worship events, and families would hear this, friends would also hear this. So it helped America to see the FBI as these Christian soldiers who are fighting to perpetuate America's Christian ideal. And finally, the FBI also had FBI Protestant worship services, where FBI would travel around the DC area for headquarters and have worship services and Protestant churches along the same way. This religious culture was so embedded into the FBI that I found one FBI agent who had retired to become an Assemblies of God pastor, and he simply said that the Bureau was my seminary, right? That he felt that going through the FBI in some way was like going to seminary, preparing him for the ministry that he then went on to do as an ordained minister. So that's part one of the book. That's the first claim I try to make about this Christian nationalism being a core feature of the FBI through these worship services and spiritual exercises. Part number two. I make a claim that Hoover and white evangelicals partnered to authenticate and materially support white Christian nationalism. The FBI partnered with folks to make white Christian nationalism as the authentic expression of faith in America. As World War II was waging on, Hoover went on the radio and made this claim on NBC Radio, 1942. He said, "The present situation is similar in many respects to those dark days in the early 30s when crime ran rampant and threatened to corrupt the very bloodstream of the decency of America. It is once again the forces of the Antichrist. We should resurrect the plain, strong ideas of our God, our home, and our country. I will lift up my eyes unto the hills from which cometh my help. My help cometh from the Lord." So Hoover compared the World War II and the rise of the Cold War. He compared it to what he saw in the 30s, the rise of gangsters, John Dillinger and others. But this is a manifestation of the Antichrist, right? That Hoover was not looking for sociological explanations about the rise of crime, about the rise of certain ideals going on in America or certain vices, right? For Hoover, it was the spiritual battle. That's what he argued was really at the core, right? This Antichrist spirit. And so for Hoover, the only way really to fix this really was this idea of individual salvation, right? There's nothing wrong with America in terms of its structure. What's really wrong is that individual hearts need to come to Jesus and have a spiritual experience. This idea of faith changing American structure, social arrangements, and society was foreign to Hoover. He thought the only true way to be religious was individual conversion. He said this, "I am sure that if more emphasis were placed on the gospel of salvation and less on social justice, the latter would become a greater reality." And that's something, a sentiment we see oftentimes, I think, in public life today. We can see some of our politicians and others saying this, right? That social justice is this evil word, right? What really needs to happen is individuals need to change their heart. And that's how America would be fixed, one person at a time. So Hoover, in order to get this message out, was looking at different outlets. He wrote for Catholic outlets. He wrote for lots of different religious outlets. But the one outlet that he really found an audience and worked really well with him was Christianity Today, which was a very popular Christian magazine
that was founded by Billy Graham.

attempt to really be the mouthpiece of white evangelicalism, founded in the Cold War, post-World War II era. This is the gentleman who's greatly responsible for much of Hoover's writings. It was Special Agent Fern Stukenbroker. And when Fern applied for the FBI, I got his personnel file, stumbled upon this, right? I wish I could tell you I was digging in the archives and discovered it. I stumbled upon this because Fern Stukenbroker received his PhD from Washington University in St. Louis, where I was teaching. And I discovered his dissertation in the library and realized that he was an FBI agent. And he ended up being one of Hoover's major ghostwriters. When he applied for the FBI, he was like 5'6", 5'7", he was balding. And I looked at his FBI file, and all the FBI agents are like, this guy's not cut out to be one of us. He's not handsome like we are. He's short, he's balding. But the one particular FBI agent who was a Baptist layman pointed out that he had a PhD and pointed out that he could be a great writer. And so he was hired in the crime records division in the FBI, which functioned in many ways as the printing organization, or you could argue the propaganda aspect of the FBI, to put out information about the Bureau to the public. He was hired, and Hoover at the time was working on a book called Masters of Deceit. It ended up being a New York Times bestseller. Hoover had his agents working on it. Catholics, Protestants, agents were working on this book. It was really technical. He took it, synthesized it, and barreled it down from 800 pages to about 300 pages, and the book sold and became a New York Times bestseller. And from there, he began writing Hoover's homilies for Christianity Today. And he was a Methodist preacher, was very much so involved in his Methodist church. And so he ended up writing several essays for Hoover and Christianity Today. These essays were titles like "The Communism, the Bitter Enemy of Religion." They were often published in Christianity Today. And what the FBI would do was they would connect with Christianity Today. The editor at the time was Carl F.H. Henry. They would connect and they would get together and have a conference and say, what do you want to communicate to your audience, Hoover? And we'll share with you what we want our audience to hear. They worked together and published these essays in Christianity Today, beginning in the 50s all the way into Hoover's death in 72. And I circled here on purpose because these essays, of course, go to people who subscribe to Christianity Today. But then the FBI would use tax dollars to then send these essays out to every FBI field office so that special agents in charge and others could then hand these essays out to the general public. And you could see these essays would have the FBI stamp on the top, United States Department of Justice, Federal Bureau of Investigation, and then at the bottom, reprinted from Christianity Today. And so these essays then are handed out and passed around, not just to subscribers, but the FBI local field offices across the country are handing out these homilies to the general public. And so you get the sense from here that it's Christianity Today, right, that in some ways is speaking for or with the United States government, right, because their way that they're seen as working in cahoots together and being passed around. These essays then, as a result, end up becoming preached and referenced and from popular preachers. Billy Graham, who had met with Hoover at the FBI office in this photo from 1969, Billy Graham began referencing these essays in his famous sermons like Lost Frontier. He referenced Hoover in his presidential prayer breakfast, and he also would reference Hoover in his radio show, The Hour of Decision. As Billy Graham began repeating some of Hoover's writings, of course, they then filtered into everyday churches and congregations. And I found in FBI files, pastors who were talking about how they preached sometimes these essays verbatim, right? So they're taking these essays and preaching them verbatim from the pulpit. Yesterday morning, I preached on guidelines for a civilization in peril from your essay in Christianity Today. This was a letter written to the FBI by a Baptist pastor in suburban Atlanta. A parishioner wrote, our minister always uses a scriptural text

But this Sunday, he used Mr. Hoover's article instead. It was an excellent sermon. America should be deeply grateful for a man with such insight and high Christian ideals. So you see that the way that these essays went from the FBI working with white evangelicals to then being passed around in FBI field offices and then literally being preached from evangelical pulpits to give the idea that Hoover was this Christian soldier, he was leading a Christian force known as the FBI, and then his words are being parroted and spoken from, right, from various pulpits. And the FBI files show the FBI was very pleased with this, right? They recognize that they are in many ways writing the sermons of white evangelical pastors for them, right? So this is a way the FBI works and helps to get its word out, but also, right, helps to authenticate white evangelicals as the right faith expression and also as the rightful moral custodian of the American soul. The final part of the book, I make the claim that Hoover and his FBI were adjudicators of evangelical identity and true faith and allegiance, and that the FBI begins to be a clearinghouse for what is real, authentic faith in American life during this time. Let me share with you a letter from Miss Joyce Carter. Joyce Carter wrote a letter to the FBI stating, "Goldwater, Billy Graham, and everybody or group that wishes to run a daily column in newspapers nowadays. Christians are getting to the point where they fight amongst themselves so much it is sometimes difficult to know who to believe. There just isn't anyone all different church groups would believe, as well as Republicans or Democrats, except the FBI. I don't believe some folks will believe anything unless it's from the FBI." So this points to, there are countless letters in the FBI files that I found where people are writing to Hoover and seeing him as in some ways functioning as a bishop, right? As a person who can determine what is true faith and allegiance in America. And this is just one example of this letter. Here's another letter written by someone in Butler, Georgia. "Dear Mr. Hoover, I'd like any information on the two religious or evangelical associations. One is the Billy Graham Evangelistic Association, and the other is the Oral Roberts Crusader. I've heard things about both groups, and from what I've read about you, Mr. Hoover, you are a very religious man. I'm a teenager of 18. I would like any information on these groups, and your opinion of them would be appreciated. Thank you for your time and any help you may be. Yours in Christ." And so you get this, people are writing Hoover and asking him about Billy Graham. They're asking him about Oral Roberts, these really famous religious broadcasters. Maybe they're asking their pastors, maybe they're asking their deacons and their priests, but they're also writing the FBI. Many of us can't imagine writing Christopher Wray. Side note, he's the director of the FBI today, right? And asking for spiritual advice. But this is a very common experience during the Cold War in this country, with people writing and using Hoover as a clearinghouse for what is good faith. The FBI also engages in a well-known effort to discredit other expressions of faith. This is FBI Special Agent William Sullivan. He ran the FBI's Division 5 at the time, which was called Domestic Intelligence. He was a very adamant Catholic. He had spoken both at Protestant and Catholic worship services for the FBI. And he is in charge of domestic intelligence. And he is the one who really spearheads the campaign against Reverend Dr. Martin Luther King Jr. The FBI engages in a really shameful campaign to discredit King. And part of what happens is that Special Agent William Sullivan, he has done a counterintelligence program against the Communist Party USA. He is, Hoover is telling him that the civil rights movement in this country is filled with communists. William Sullivan says it's not true. We've done a study. King gives the historic "I Have a Dream" speech at the March on Washington. And the FBI, then seeing the response to the March on Washington, decides that King has to be stopped. And so one of the most famous documents written here is from William Sullivan, who writes after the March on Washington.
I'm going to start from the top there. And this is a very scary sentence for the FBI to ever write, but they're talking about what needs to be done to stop King. As you know, facts by themselves are not too meaningful. Let's just stop there. That's a very dangerous sentence for anybody to say, let alone the director of domestic intelligence. As you know, facts by themselves are not too meaningful, for they are somewhat like stones tossed in a heap as contrasted to the same stones put in the form of a sound edifice. It is obvious to us now that we did not put the proper interpretation upon the facts which we gave to the director. So this is where they're pivoting, saying King is not under communist influence. After the March on Washington, they're now, the domestic intelligence has flipped. At the bottom, as previously stated, we are in complete agreement with the director that communist influence is being exerted on Martin Luther King Jr. and that King is the strongest of the Negro leaders. And as we have stated before in a memorandum, we regard Martin Luther King to be the most dangerous and effective leader, Negro leader in the country. So the FBI decides King is a danger, he is a subversive, and he has to be stopped. And in many ways, this is about a religious battle, and that Hoover sees religion in this country being about individual souls, saving individual souls, and that will keep America, America. And King, of course, calls all of that into question. And King is advocating for a faith that believes in structural changes around not just racism, but war and violence, and also poverty. And the FBI decides that King has to be stopped. So they get permission in October of 1963 from Attorney General Robert Kennedy to bug King. Robert Kennedy writes in the memorandum that King can be bugged at his home or anywhere else he may move, and that is the quote. The FBI interprets that very liberally and decides that King can be bugged any place he moves. So the FBI bugs his hotel rooms, his office space, and other places that King is known to frequent. And they also, as a result, they do pick up, supposedly, and we'll see for sure in 2027, when these files are no longer under court seal. The FBI claims they catch King in a number of places having extramarital affairs. And so they decide one way to discredit him is not, again, to rely on information and facts that will stand up in court or congressional committees, but they decide to engage in a counterintelligence campaign to discredit him before the American people. And so they begin to take what they find on these bugs and try to leak it to journalists, which at that point in time did not publish things like that. And they also try their best to threaten King. And one way they do this is they send King a mixtape of supposed sexual encounters he's had in hotel rooms, and they send him this letter. They sent him a letter with the tape, and in part they say, in this anonymous letter, they write it as if it's from an African-American Christian, and obviously no other human being would have access to King's comings and goings in a hotel room, so they send this letter along with the tape, and they say, in part, I will not dignify your name with either a Mr. or a Reverend or a doctor. You are no clergyman. You cannot believe in God and act as you do. The church organizations that I've been helping, Protestant, Catholic, and Jews, will know you for what you are, an evil, abnormal beast, pretending to be a minister of the gospel. Satan could do no more. King, there is only one thing left for you to do. You know what it is. You have just 34 days in which to do it. And they sent him this letter prior to him receiving the Nobel Peace Prize. The belief is that it was the hope that King would perhaps either bow out of the civil rights movement or perhaps even die by suicide. You have just 34 days in which to do it. You are done. There is but one way out for you. You better take it before your filthy, abnormal, fraudulent self is bared to the nation. So the FBI sent this to King's home. He received it in January of 65 after he returned from receiving the Nobel Peace Prize. The FBI also tried to use clergy. People like Billy Graham and others spoke out against the civil rights movement, but also used an African-American clergyman by the name of Elder Lightfoot Solomon Mashaw. He was the first minister to have his own television show, and it began in 1947 in Washington, D.C.
And they used him, and they would give him information. He would launder it and preach it in his sermons about King being a communist, about King being someone who was a danger to the nation. He even wrote a public letter telling King that King needed to apologize to the FBI for King saying the FBI was not doing its job. And so he worked with the FBI to help to discredit Martin Luther King Jr. And he, like Director Hoover, believed that the best way was really to save individual souls. And so he worked with the FBI to discredit King. All of this was very successful. And we often think of King as the American hero. And of course, he's become that, the only citizen who has a holiday named after him. But at the time when King was alive, there was a survey done in 1965 asking the American public, do you sympathize more with J. Edgar Hoover or Reverend Martin Luther King Jr.? And over 50% of the nation said they agreed with J. Edgar Hoover. And you see only 16% said Martin Luther King Jr. And 21% said not sure. And then this is before King comes out against the Vietnam War. We often think King's popularity takes a dive in this country when he comes out publicly against the Vietnam War, but it happened much sooner than that. The next year, by 1966, a Gallup public opinion poll asked people if they found Martin Luther King Jr. unfavorably or favorably, and 66% of the nation found him unfavorable. And part of this, of course, is because King's advocacy for changing American society and structural arrangements, but it's also because of all the intel the FBI was putting out on the airways and with ministers and other places to say that King was a communist, that he was not really a minister working to perfect America, but he was trying to tear America down. So what does all this mean in my conclusion? The interesting thing about this history is that the FBI every year usually tweets something celebrating the Martin Luther King Jr. holiday. This is one tweet that I took. Today, the FBI honors the life and work of the Reverend Dr. Martin Luther King Jr. A quote from Dr. King is etched in stone at the FBI's Academy Reflection Garden in Quantico. That's where FBI agents train. As a reminder to all students and FBI employees, the time is right to do, the time is always right to do what is right. So the FBI usually every year tweets something about the King holiday, and now they have a quote of King at Quantico. But I think that part of what this does is obscure the history of the FBI and its role in religion and politics in America. That the FBI still is very much so involved and really is, if we think about, especially going to even thinking about as something as recent as the War on Terror, the FBI still exists as an adjudicator of what is true faith, right, in this country, and who is considered a person of faith in this country. And there's still at times a danger in who gets to consult with the FBI, and who the FBI talks to learn about religion and politics. Here's one example. The FBI invited the Westboro Baptist Church to a training session, and this was revealed by NPR. In 2011, that the Westboro Baptist Church, some of you may be familiar with it, forgive the language, but it's more colloquially learned as the, quote, God Hates Fags Church. And they have been a church that has really promoted the idea that God does not love queer folk, but also that God laughs when U.S. soldiers die in war, et cetera, et cetera, et cetera. NPR reported that the FBI had invited Westboro Baptist Church to speak to new agents, right? So there's a question about if the FBI is still engaged in adjudicating faith and politics in this country, which it is, right? What is the role of those of us who are religious scholars, studies, those of us who study religion, and the relationship to the FBI, and how the FBI is going about adjudicating all this today, right? And this is interesting because the FBI is still very much so right a part of our lives. I mean, if you think about network television, the FBI is everywhere, right? Like CBS alone has 3 FBI shows, right? NBC used to have one as well, and so did ABC. ABC had a show called Quantico, right? So the FBI is still a part of our popular culture, and it's still a part of our lives. And it's engaging in some ways in a religion and politics that I would argue is not about expanding the idea of the franchise in this country. Another example is the FBI's leaked intelligence assessment about Black identity extremists.
The FBI, this was leaked in 2017, that the FBI was arguing that there was a movement.

0: of Black identity extremists who felt they were being discriminated by police, and so that they were engaged in violence against law enforcement officers. And this was not credible threat, but this was something the FBI put together, a bunch of unrelated incidents that happened in the country as it relates to police and the aftermath of Michael Brown being killed, and was arguing that African-American groups, especially African-American religious groups like the Morris Science Temple and others, were motivated to target law enforcement. And so this was a moment when Black faith and those who were organizing and protesting were being seen and depicted as going against law enforcement. And I've often wondered how we are to think about this as it relates to race and politics and religion today. The FBI has a long history of policing faith communities of color, right? But it seems as if when it comes to white Christian nationalism, there seems to be a blind spot, right? And oftentimes this even when the FBI has evidence. Most recently, there was a, what happened in January 6th, many of you are familiar with January 6th, the Proud Boys were a major part of January 6th, and the FBI had several informants within the Proud Boys, but yet January 6th still happened, even though that there was a lot of information and intelligence that this was going to happen, it still happened. So there does seem to be a history within the FBI of over-policing of faith communities of color, but yet it feels as if white Christian nationalism, there still remains a blind spot within the Bureau around this question. And there's a long history for this that I did not go into. The FBI, even during the 1960s and the Civil Rights Movement, actually had an informant within the Klan, many informants in the Klan, but in particular, they had an informant by the name of Reverend George Dorsett, who was the Klan's chaplain. Yes, the Klan had a chaplain. And the Klan's chaplain was an informant, and he worked for the FBI, and his only job essentially was to inform his handler of when the Klan was going to engage in violence. But the FBI still allowed him to be a part of the Klan, to preach a violent white Christian nationalist message, and helped him establish his own Klan called the United Confederate Klans of America, which he promised would not be violent. So the FBI helped him start that Klan. It seems very interesting to me. You think about that history, you think about January 6th and the Proud Boys. Again, we have the FBI with plenty of informants within the Proud Boys organization, but yet January 6th still happened and was not stopped. Now, Congress is considering a number of bills to think about how, after January 6th, how to stop the rise of white Christian nationalist violence. There's a bill being considered now within Congress called to authorize dedicated domestic terrorism offices within the Department of Homeland Security, the Department of Justice, and the FBI to analyze and monitor domestic terrorist activity and require the federal government to take steps to prevent domestic terrorism. Now, I believe that this bill, and those of you who are legal scholars, I would love to have this conversation. I believe that this bill is not necessary. I think the laws are already on the books to police the kind of white Christian nationalist violence we saw on January 6th. I don't think a new law with more legislation, more money, and more potential oversight, I believe, can really be harmful to faith communities of color. I think that the problem here, I would say in closing, is not that this country doesn't have enough resources to stop this problem. It's not that it's because we don't have enough legislation on the books. I think what we are lacking now is the will. Thank you. So I believe we have 15 minutes. Is that what we have? 15 minutes for Q&A. And there, this is being recorded. So I've been told that for questions, you should come to the mic and ask your question here. And I will do my best to respond in kind. So questions. I'm not your professor, but I think if you ask a question, you might get extra credit.
1: I have a question. Could you just speak to the relationship that the FBI had with conservative African-American churches? Mm-hmm. And

0: if that relationship was favorable, was it due to theology or because they were not supportive of civil rights? Could you speak to that?
1: Thank you for your question. Hoover, as I mentioned, did really enjoy a strong relationship with Elder Lightfoot Solomon Mishaw, who was an African-American holiness preacher. He enjoyed that his stance on theology, this idea that soul salvation was the way. Mishaw also believed that slavery was a part of God's plan, and he argued and preached over the radio that African-Americans needed to work their way up towards equality. So Hoover loved that message, theologically speaking. So for the preachers who made those types of sermons, yes, Hoover found them useful. The FBI has, you know, memos that say that he's working for us, or he believes the way we believe, that segregation is the proper way to go, or African Americans need to work their way up. Protesting is not the way to go. There were some conservative groups that theologically Hoover enjoyed, but then there were sometimes the complication about some conservative religious groups who did not believe in the draft. So the Church of God in Christ would be one example, a Pentecostal African-American denomination, the first Pentecostal denomination in the country. And many of them during World War I, for example, and after World War I were pushing back against the draft. And so they were considered a bit sketchy because of that, although theologically Hoover would have agreed with them. And I think that that really is a through line as it relates to conservative African-American faith, in that oftentimes theologically they may align with Hoover and other white evangelicals, but that conservative theology oftentimes leads them to different kind of politics. And that for Hoover would be an example of someone who is questionable. You would not participate in the draft. You know, are you a loyal American citizen? So there were some conservative groups that Hoover had his eye on as a result. Student had a question over here. Yeah. You have to come to the mic. Yeah. Double extra credit for coming to the mic. Book bag and all, man.
2: I just want to say that I'm very appreciative of your research. I'm a non-denominational Christian, and I really do appreciate the insight on more like the expose of evangelical Christianity and kind of its politics. Yeah. But I was kind of wondering, because I am doing research for a paper and stuff, but what do you think of like the current kind of mainstream Christianity and how it's being pushed today through like PragerU and things like that, rather than like radio stations and popular TV?
1: Yeah, I mean, I thank you for your question and good luck with your research. I mean, I think that what's really struck me, friend, is the way that some evangelical groups are attacking the teaching of history. I'm a historian, so that's what my attention goes to. And I think that Christian education, in terms of passing along the faith, obviously, as a Christian myself, I think is important. I think it's important, but I'm afraid for the way that some conservative groups are trying to excise anything out of history that doesn't fit a kind of particular narrative. So, for example, thinking about the founding, like America's a Christian nation, will show you how that these individuals mention God and some of their reflections or founding documents, right? And the assumption that when founding fathers may mention the divine, that they understand God the same way Billy Graham did, right? And that's just not the case, right? Thomas Jefferson, for example, I mean, you know this. I mean, he, you know, made his own Bible for God's sake. That doesn't seem to be very evangelical, right? So I think that we need to be careful when teaching history and trying to excise things that don't fit our narrative. And I think we also need to be careful about when we teach history and our primary concern is comfort, right? History is not supposed to always comfort us. It's sometimes meant to unsettle us. And I think in this country, we have that, we don't have that understanding as a large public. We have in other countries examples. We could go to Germany, where the history of World War II, right, and the Holocaust, right? There are public reminders throughout Germany, right, to remind the public of the atrocities and what happened as a way to say, we never want to go back to this again. In our country, it seems as if when we have public history, it's only things we want to lionize,

only good stuff, right? This person was good, so we're going to build a statue about them. Slowly, this country, as you know, we have museums that are now pointed to some of the more unsavory things and murder and violence that helped to make America what it is. And I think we cannot, as an educator and as a parent, I'm concerned, we cannot raise our

0: What we want is to learn from the past so that we can be informed by it and try not to repeat the same mistakes. And so I think that that's my major concern, what I've seen with some more conservative religious groups, and that the story is always designed to make America always evangelical, always on the right side of history, and not the fact that we have to recognize that evangelical faith, especially in places like the South, promoted the slave trade, for example. Like, we need to be honest about this stuff. And that's, I think, what my major concern is. Good luck with your paper, man.
1: So in the letter that was sent from the FBI to Martin Luther King, it mentioned Jews.
0: Yeah.
1: And I was struck by that, because in the past it was all about Christians. So how did it happen that Jews got on the right side of the FBI?
0: That's a great question. Hoover was very suspicious of Jews. In fact, William Sullivan writes a tell-all book after he is pushed out of the FBI and says that Hoover made an effort to hire one Jewish agent in every field office and put them near the front so that when people would come visit and see, they would see, oh, the FBI is not anti-Semitic. There's a Jew right there, right? And Hoover was found the support that many Jewish and brothers and sisters had for the civil rights movement in this country as subversive. And he thought there was something about the Jews that made them overly vulnerable to communism because of labor activism, because of concerns about equality in this country, especially across the South, where Jewish brothers and sisters were discriminated against. He found them to be dangerous and subversive. And then it didn't help any that Martin Luther King Jr.'s close collaborator, Stanley Levinson, an attorney, right, was working with King and helping to edit King's books. And Hoover believed that Stanley Levinson, who had ties with the Communist Party USA in the past, Hoover believed that once a communist, always a communist. And so he didn't really trust them. I think what helped push the FBI more towards moving away from anti-Semitism in part was the rise of the idea of America being a Protestant, Catholic, Jewish nation and trying to differentiate this country from Germany, right? We're not anti-Semitic in this country, right? We recognize everybody. So Hoover eventually is pushed by the Department of Justice and others to start hiring Jews and people who are not sort of the didn't fit the idea of what he thought an FBI agent should be.
2: Hi, thank you for your research and presentation. I really appreciated it so far. And as for my question, had Kennedy not given the FBI the go-ahead to pretty much poke their fingers into every crevice of King's life, can you tell by the evidence you found how far Hoover or Sullivan were willing to go to defame King, be their findings fictional? Also, was there any defection with the FBI? Was anybody concerned about how Hoover was acting?
0: So thank you for your question. William Sullivan testifies later in the Church Committee hearings, which there's an investigation, a Senate investigation, which leads to the establishment of the Senate Select Committee on Intelligence that we still have today. He testifies before them that he didn't believe any of this, but he was fearful of losing his job. So he said he just went along with it, and everybody in domestic intelligence went along with it because they were afraid to lose their job. It appears that the FBI was willing to do any and everything to discredit Martin Luther King Jr., including, as I said, giving transcripts and sound bites to Lyndon Johnson, who heard these things, to journalists and to reporters and anybody who would they hoped would publish this information. And so they were willing to go to the extent, to any extent possible, really to frame and discredit Martin Luther King Jr. And it seems as if I'll quote William Sullivan, he told Congress after the fact that their policy was, quote, no holds barred, unquote, that was their policy to go after him, that any and everything they were willing to do to try to frame him. They used to leak stories to the local press that about King to frame him in an unfavorable way. And even after his death, they worked very hard to stop the establishment of the King holiday. So the answer was that they were willing to go to the ends of the earth in many ways to stop King and the idea of King as an

0: American hero and icon, and as a true Christian clergyman who was fighting for the American ideal.
1: Thank you.
0: No, thank you.
2: Hi. So one question I wanted to ask was, I know this seems like a pretty simple question to ask, but like, how was Christianity, or like the Christianity that like Edgar Hoover would be preaching, how is that like quote unquote like the American like religion, or like aligned with like Western values in a sense?
0: Well, I mean, Hoover would say that it was aligned with it. He would say, for example, in one lecture that he gave, he would say that democracy is Christian, and Christianity points to democracy. Or he would say this way, to be an American is to be a Christian, and to be a Christian is to be American. That's the way he thought about it. So for Hoover, he sees that the founding fathers are guided by God and guided by Christianity in establishing democracy, in the sense that in a democracy, everyone's voice is supposed to matter, every individual matters. And Hoover believed that Christianity was an expression of that, because every single soul in Christianity has a decision to make, whether to follow Christ or to not. So Hoover saw democracy and Christianity going well together. He even argued that American democracy was founded upon the Ten Commandments. I mean, he really believed all of these things. So, and these ideas, both in terms of religion, but also in terms of social structure, about patriarchal leadership, that men are the head of the family and men are the head of institutions in this country. Even though Hoover himself, right, never married, never had any children, and had a, we could say, a domestic life partnership with Clyde Tolson. Now, we don't know, we don't have credible evidence that they actually were sexually active, but Clyde Tolson and Hoover had lunch together every day. They worked together every day. They vacationed together. When Hoover died, he left his home to Clyde Tolson. At the funeral, when the flag was on top of Hoover's casket, it was folded up and given to Clyde Tolson as if it was his spouse. But in terms of what Hoover offered and what he spoke about, it was this idea of heterosexual norms, patriarchal norms that he found as the social expression of democracy and Christianity in America.
3: Thank you.
4: Hi, Professor. My question regards one of the letters you showed in which this woman says that if the FBI says it, people basically believe it. Yeah. My question is, after JFK's assassination, when there was more public mistrust of federal institutions, from your findings, did that happen with the FBI as much? And to what extent did religion play in increasing or decreasing the trust in the FBI?
0: That's a great question. Great question. Are you a history major?
5: Yeah.
0: Okay. Political science? Excellent. Even better. Great question. You get an A for the day. Actually, for the whole entire quarter. You're like, say it louder, right? Yes. So there's a great deal, you know, this history about the Warren Commission, the FBI, people doubt that the FBI really did a thorough job in investigating the assassination and that the FBI was holding things back. And I think on top of that, there was a lot of rumors swirling around that Hoover didn't like the Kennedys. They were young, they were brash. He didn't like the fact that RFK walked around the Department of Justice building where the FBI was without a tie on. And RFK and his friends would sometimes toss the football around in the office. Hoover hated all that stuff. But there was still a good number of Protestant clergy in this country who supported Hoover and believed that Hoover was a scion of all that was right with America, and that Hoover and the FBI were the only thing really protecting us from communism. So even after Kennedy's assassination, Bobby's assassination, Hoover is still a very popular writer with Christianity today. And he writes an essay and they publish it. He writes it in April, he dies in May. They still publish it after his death and still mourn Hoover as a loss, right? And even though theologically they'll say, Hoover would never give a testimony for being born again. Billy Graham, Christianity Today, they would always ask him, tell me about your born again experience. And he would always say,

0: I was raised in church. So theologically, he didn't agree with them, but politically, he agreed with them. And so they still lionized him even after some of these events that you're talking about. It's not until the COINTELPRO papers are found and released to the public that that's Christianity Today and the American public begins to distance itself from Hoover and start to blame all that was bad about the FBI on him and the moment. And so Hoover becomes this sort of historical scapegoat, right? That, Hoover was doing that on his own. But in reality, all the presidents knew what he was doing. Kennedy knew what he was doing. Johnson knew what he was doing. Nixon knew what he was doing. And there was a whole infrastructure in place in many ways that was dependent upon Hoover being Hoover and doing the things that he did. And so the popularity did begin to dip a little bit, but it's not really until after his death and we find out about the counterintelligence program that really does Hoover's popularity take a strong hit. And then Christianity Today distances itself from Hoover and really tries to wipe away Hoover's legacy within evangelicalism. And the last thing I'll tell you is that Hoover received this award from the Chicago Bible Society called the, I'm blanking on the award now, the Gutenberg Award, as someone who was so important and pushing Christian values in America. He gets this award before Billy Graham gets it, right? You go to the Chicago Bible Society website on your phone, you go back to your seat, right? They wiped him clean off of the website. So the years of the award go in sequential order, and then when Hoover wins in the 50s, it just skips. And so that's just an example of how they've tried to wipe him off of from the role he played within evangelicals after we find out and we have proof that he was doing what many people suspected he was doing all along. Finally, what Greg said earlier about the stained glass window, there's a stained glass window at a United Methodist Church in D.C., where it was built upon his childhood home. It was built on the same location. In 1966, they built a stained glass window and named it after him. It's a stained glass Jesus named after him. After people find out that he's been doing what people thought all along, that somebody comes along and takes the plaque off of the outside of the window. So it's no longer seen as the J. Edgar Hoover stained glass window. So that's just another example of the way that his legacy is trying to be wiped clean from white evangelicals. And, you know, even to my disappointment, you know, when this book came out, Christianity Today never reviewed it. They had someone write kind of like it was kind of like an explanation. Like, there's this new book out that says that all that Christianity Today did with Hoover. But let's be honest, all religious groups thirst for power. We did it and other groups did it too. Thanks for writing the book, Lerone. So, I mean, I'm exaggerating. But you can tell how I feel about it, right? And I was disappointed, but I would argue that that's part of the problem, right? And part of the question that was asked earlier about we really need to reckon with our history. And this is not to wallow in shame again, but it is to be informed by it and hopefully be armed by it to do something about it so don't keep repeating the same mistakes. So thank you. Thank you. Thank you. Thank you for a fantastic question.
1: Hi. So I am a poli-sci major and a sociology major. And while taking all of these classes about race and resistance and just justice, I always find myself having the same question is, how do we fix it? Yep. And I guess my question to you is, you talk about this will. We need to create this will to like make the change. And the laws are in place, but how do we implement it? So my question to you is, how do people like us create the change that we want to see?
0: Yeah, that's a great question. I think that I would argue from my own Christian perspective is that we should use our time, talent, and treasure for what we have towards a particular goal, right? I think justice has demands, but I think those demands for each person are always different depending on your social location, your ability, and the access to power you might have. So I think that history shows us a number of examples of different ways we could do this. We could do this by funding nonprofits. We can do this by organizing nonviolent protests. We can do this by propaganda. We can do this through education. We can do this through citizenship schools, right? I think there are a host of ways that history shows us that people who came before us were able to affect change. And I think the best way for us, first and foremost,

0: us to arm ourselves with that history, to be informed by it, and then to move forward with that history. So as a student, you're a poli-sci major, that can be involve a number of things. If you go into politics, that could be about as an elected official, that could be about as a congressional staffer, right? As a way that you can shape public conversation, right? And bills, policy, think tanks. I think there are a host of ways to do that. And it's all determined by, I think, what your interests lie in. I've always been moved by something that Howard Thurman said, who was a famous theologian and figure who wrote a number of books. The most popular is a book called Jesus and the Disinherited. It's all about the role of seeing Christ as always advocating for those who are marginalized and the disinherited. Howard Thurman has this amazing quote where he says, don't ask what the world needs, right? Ask what makes you come alive, because what the world needs is people who've come alive. And I think that if you ask that question about what makes you come alive and your poli-sci major and your plans for the future, think about that and how whatever you decide to do can be in the service of justice and equality and fixing some of the problems that my generation has created for you. Thank you.
1: Okay, great. Thank you so much. Thank you for this wonderful talk. Can you say just a bit about where you see J. Edgar Hoover's hostility to Martin Luther King and similar civil rights leaders is coming from? What did he believe, that the Southern states should be able to maintain segregation? Or did he perhaps believe that, sure, this should eventually be eliminated, but that the way in which the civil rights movement was advocating for change was too disruptive and perhaps infected by some subversion and so on?
0: Yeah, that's a great question. In 1965, Hoover gives these remarks to off the record remarks to reporters. He tells them that the Klan is disgusting. He says they're vicious, and he literally says, in the areas where they are, you can smell them before you can see them. They're just white trash. He literally says that. But he's like, but the civil rights movement is also equally disgusting because they're trying to like tear up the country. So he says that, and the bleeding hearts who've passed the Civil Rights Bill 64, who are now considering 65 Voting Rights Act, that they're all wrong. They're just bleeding hearts. What we need to do is that African-Americans need to get education. They need to fall in line, be good citizens, and eventually they will be granted the rights that white Americans enjoy. But all this protest and stuff, they just need to stop. Besides, when they can vote, most of them don't even vote anyway. So what's the point? So Hoover kind of struck this ideal that he believed that African Americans were innately inferior, but he also didn't really like the Klan because the Klan was taking law into their own hands, right? And he was the lawman. No one was going to break the law but Hoover. And so he found it offensive when the Klan did it. And also it was bad publicity during the Cold War to have American citizens murdering other citizens because of the color of their skin, and then you're trying to tell Russia and the Eastern Bloc, right, that American democracy is superior. So he found African Americans to be inferior. He believed King was a troublemaker. He just didn't really believe that African Americans really had a claim. He thought that they were inferior and that eventually that they would eventually be granted their rights when white Americans saw fit. And he says, in most white Americans are good people. They're just afraid. And so that was his perspective. And so he was a racist perspective, but also a perspective of arrogance in that thinking that only people who were beneath him were engaged in this type of physical violence. He was not really able to see the broader structure that was enacting violence upon people of color in this country. He always wanted to blame it on these backwoods Klan people. And I think you and I both know, right, that that was not the case then, it's not the case now. I taught a class after January 6th called January 6th in American Religion and Politics. And one of the assignments that I had my students do was go to the Department of Justice website and pick a group or a person who was charged with January 6th sedition and to do a presentation on them. And all of the students were amazed. They all assumed the people in January 6th were uneducated, backwards, right? And then they were surprised to find out these were everyday white Americans who got swept up in January 6th, right? And I think that Hoover was similar to that, in that He just would refuse to see good, upstanding white America.

Africans as engaging in this type of racist violence, even though he himself was one. Thank you. Thank you. Thank you.

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Send us an email at knowledge@uctv.tv. 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

Thank you very much for being here. Today I will work, I will talk about how we can leverage space to cure earthling diseases. My name is Aline Martins, and I am a biotechnologist, but my area is translational medicine. So why humans wander space? Yeah, everybody of us once in a lifetime look to the skies. Why? Because we are really made of stardust. This is true. This is not a euphemism. So our atoms and molecules are forged in planets, especially the hemoglobin, the iron that we have in our blood. So it comes from the stars, truly. It's not just philosophical. So it comes from explosions like the Cassiopeia supernova. So what is going on now? So what is going on is that we right now are creating a new space economy. This is a new environment. I used to say that it looks like the conquest of the West from the getaway in St. Louis. We are doing this vertical, okay? So we are coming from this Earth and going to the new Old West. And today, I will show you how we can accelerate these discoveries and walking through using neuroscience to accelerate this space discoveries. But who we are, we already know. And I would like to place the equipment that we have there because it is an asset. As Kat said, this is the most advanced equipment that we can have. And everything begin on the proteomic side on the XPX31, and as you can see there, we can actually evaluate single cells. What you're seeing over there are cells that is going to be evaluated one by one, so we can truly tackle what's going on in these organoids. And this is the first omic platform ever. So nobody, although we have other space labs, none of them has the technology that we have. So why neuroscience? Alison Water said that, talk about the NASA Twins Project and CAT2, and one of the most striking discoveries was when the astronauts were back, they did not recover from cognition decline. So how can we accelerate the drug discovery on this new space economy? As you can see, we can shorten the especially the preclinical trials, and this can cut many years of drug development. So one of the things that we find out in our studies was this phenomenon called the space-induced neurosenescence, as Alison mentioned.

And we discovered that the space makes the organoids to accelerate this aging, and we can't find the molecular markers of this senescence. Also, we find a lot of impairments on the mitochondria that we know that is not just a powerhouse in the cell, but the mitochondria are a signal of healthy. So one of the models that we use over there, as Alison said, was the Rett syndrome. So this was is preprint and now is under revision in a high-end journal. And the most important finding was the neuroinflammation that was caused by space. And this what led us to use this anti-retro therapy as Alison said. And what's interesting in this work is because we use a lot of proteomics technologies, not just mass spectrometer based, but as proximity, which was described not even 5 years ago. So now we are on clinical trial phase two in Brazil. So we have a pilot trial over there testing this, the findings that we generate in the space and now going down to Earth and the society. And I would like to highlight also one of the projects that is called aging. So we send organoids with different ages because we don't know how the space acts when in different ages because we have astronauts that are only adults. So we would like to recapitulate how this space environment acts in different ages in the organoid. So we find out that by using mass spectrometry-based proteomics that the space burdens differently in different ages. So when we have younger organoids, it impacts the corticogenesis. But when you have older organoids, impacts the redox, mitochondria itself, the mitochondria stays impaired. And because of this work, we developed a whole bunch of softwares that we can trace the biomarkers. So this is one of the cases that you can find one particular protein and understand how it monitors how this protein behaves in the space and in the ground or in different ages, in different times. We built a rule using data sets from human brain and try to place the organoids, how to understand how old these organoids aged. And we did this using proteomics, using the proteins to indicate this new technology, this new findings. And also we use single cells, as I showed you, to understand the biology, because as the organoids have several subtypes of cell, was very important for us to understand how each one of the cells were affected in space. And we use different lineages to demonstrate this, so they impact the lineages as the same, but when you confront the space and the ground experiments, you have different behaviors on each one of those cells. And we did a spatial proteomics to understand how these markers advance when you compare different ages. And we were proud to make it public the first data set of a disease model in the space. So other researchers can tackle the proteomics profile of this disease modeling to, for example, screen drugs. And what is embedded in this discovery from space? So we are in our ninth mission together. The center has 18 missions, and now it will be the 19. And this data is presented is from 5 missions. We develop numerous in-house softwares. 2 are published, and 1 is under revision. We use 6 cutting-edge technologies, not just mass spectrometer-based proteomics, on the organoids, but also in the secretomes too. And what is next?
Next is this endurance flight. We will analyze how these organoids behave when they

spent 6 months in the space, so we are very happy about that. We have also a development of a new, a possible new cube lab, a possible new lab that we can bring to the space that we call the Tesseract. And also we have a possibility to have scientists, astronauts soon, flying to do these experiments. So we have also you, the young people here, could be the next scientist astronauts over there. Isn't that, Jessica? And we find out also the Orbital Foundation with Allison. And I would like to thank Allison, of course, and Kat, and of the whole team from iScore. Thank you.

So Smart Farm is allowing us to do a number of things related to global food security and also to environmental sustainability and resource management. Smart Farm in general is a systems approach that's looking both at robotic technology but also at plant breeding and resource utilization. Farmers are looking at technologies like robotics and global positioning systems and automation and mechatronics. We're looking at wireless networks in the farm that will allow us to bring data, sensor data, out to the cloud. We can then combine that data with environmental or weather data. We're looking at technologies that allow us to sense the needs of plants. We can then come back and apply only the amount of nutrients and resources that each plant needs. So there are a number of technologies across the spectrum that are allowing us to farm more efficiently, more environmentally friendly, and in a way that will produce more food so that fewer people go hungry.

I've been using PrairieLearn for a long time, so I'm user number 3 for PrairieLearn. Now there are hundreds of thousands of users. So I want to say I've been using it for about 15 years, and then the computer-based testing facility we started at Illinois about 12 years ago, and so that started with my class. I hired the first proctors. So I have a bunch of experience, and so I'm going to try to share some of that with you, but it's hard to remember what it is that I have the expert blind spot. So do ask questions as they come. So I'm going to focus a bunch on PrairieLearn. So PrairieLearn is open source software, and it was built primarily for this top purpose, which is to enable mastery-based homework. So we're strong believers in this notion of mastery-oriented teaching of, like, you should keep trying something until you get it right, that sort of having a bunch of homework problems which you try and then submit, and a week later you get feedback about whether you got it right or not, you know, that's not going to maximize learning. What maximizes learning is being able to give you immediate feedback on did you do the thing correctly or not, and then immediately giving you another opportunity to try the thing. And so PrairieLearn has really good support for auto grading, and so that enables us giving students immediate feedback. And then the ability to write question generators allows us to a student to say, give me another version of the question until they're satisfied that they can do the thing. A few years after the PrairieLearn existed, we started running asynchronous exams in our computer-based testing facility. So asynchronous means the students are taking the exams at different times. This turns out to be super important for reducing the administrative overhead of exams. There's a non-trivial amount of work of, like, students having conflicts and getting sick and dealing with all that, that if you're just able to say, hey, sign up for a time that works for you, a lot of that overhead goes away. But in

importantly, we can't be giving the same exams to students taking the exam at different times because one student will tell the other students what's on the exam. And so having question generators and pools of questions enables us to generate randomized exams. And also auto-grading facilitates the use of frequent testing that basically if you can, you know, what the CBTF does is it allows you to outsource the proctoring of the exam, outsource the scheduling and administrative overhead of the exam to Prairie Test. And then if you can outsource a bunch of the grading, it makes running exams very cheap. And if exams are cheap, then you can deploy them in ways that are pedagogically useful. So we find that if you run many small exams, the students end up learning more and are less stressed. And if you run retake exams, if you give them the opportunity to take an exam, fail, figure out what went wrong, and take another version, they're willing to do the work to learn the material. And I think this is especially important now in the context of Gen AI because the students are confusing themselves about how much they're learning when they're working with AI tools. That many of us have, at the beginning of the semester, have gotten up and said, here's how you should study for my class. You know, and you tell them, oh, here's all the best practices. And most of the students go, yeah, whatever. I'm gonna go do my own thing. And that's fine. They're optimizing their lives. But many of them misunderstand what they need to do in order to succeed in your class. And so having the opportunity to do whatever they think is gonna work, have that fail, and then have an opportunity to listen to you about what actually will work and get a bunch of those points back by demonstrating that they actually did learn those things on a second exam is really important. And so being able to run these exams asynchronously with auto-grading, at least a significant amount of auto-grading, enables faculty, even in large classes, to run many exams and retakes. And as much as possible, we want to cover all our learning objectives. That PrairieLearn was originally built as a reaction to the kinds of questions that learning management systems at the time, and even Canvas now, can ask, as well as like what book publisher homework tools were providing, that we weren't satisfied that it could do all the things that we wanted tested. And so we didn't want to dumb our classes down by being constrained to what a given tool could do. And so PrairieLearn has a lot of flexibility and extensibility that allows it to not dumb down your course. So what PrairieLearn's trying to do is sort of be in the sweet spot between sort of what, you know, LLMs like Canvas can do, which Canvas makes it very easy to write a small set of questions. On the other side of the spectrum is you could build a tool from scratch that does whatever you want. That's very flexible, but it's also a lot of work. And so what PrairieLearn is trying to do is be somewhere in between on this sort of Pareto optimal surface where we get most of the flexibility of being unconstrained platform, but also we can do a lot of things very easily. I'm going to show you some examples of that, but there's a couple of key concepts in PrairieLearn. One is that maintaining a collection of questions is very much like a software engineering exercise, and so we should learn from all the experience of software engineering exercises. So in that you're going to have multiple people probably simultaneously working on your question bank. Those people will be working probably on different parts of it, but you want to be able to integrate that work without people stepping on each other's toes. So behind the scenes, there's a, for people who know what it is, a Git repository which manages the question bank. So people can develop some code, other people can check it, and only when everybody's happy does it actually get committed into the main part of the repo. Another key thing is that it uses standard technology. So it uses HTML5 as the display language. It uses Python on the back end. These are common systems. And in fact, you know, the use of HTML5 allows us to take things that were on the web and turn them into PrairieLearn questions. So if somebody built some, you know, neat little widget in your domain, you can usually take that, you know, if it's open

source and, you know, make PrairieLearn questions from it. And I'll show you an example of that. The PrairieLearn doesn't have the notion of question type. So like if you go to Canvas, it's like, oh, do you want to do a multiple choice question or do you want to do a fill in the blank or an essay question, whatever. There's no notion of question types, but there's things that people do as part of questions that they do over and over again. So for example, you may ask for a numeric input or a symbolic input or such and such. And so when we identify there's these things that people are doing over and over again, we can encapsulate them in what we call elements. And so that embeds all the code so that, you know, somebody can use that code without having to look at it. And so we're building up a more and more sophisticated collection of elements all the time that let people, even without understanding how those elements work, you know, build more and more sophisticated questions. So we're hiding a lot of complexity and making the tool still extensible. Also for people in computer science, we have very sophisticated autograders that are very flexible because you can configure a Docker container any way you want. So again, a lot of flexibility. So let me show you a couple examples just to sort of point out the sort of extent of the kinds of things you can do in PrairieLearn. And by all means, this is not exhaustive. It's just sort of what I cobbled together. So this is my sort of canonical example of a question generator. So I teach a course on machine organization in computer science department. I'm showing a picture of a circuit and I'm asking the students to give me a mathematical description of what the circuit does. And this is a question generator. So if I say, hey, give me a new variant of this question, it gives me a new circuit. And these pictures aren't being stored, they're actually being generated dynamically. So I have a piece of code that knows how to generate Boolean expressions, and I have another piece of code that, given a Boolean expression, knows how to draw it as a circuit. And so I can make as many of these as I want. And basically, again, the idea is that I'm gonna give students as much practice with this idea as they need in order to master it. This is sort of the similar thing in the mechanical engineering domain. This is from a dynamics class. There's two rods. It's giving the position and the velocity of the two points P and Q at the end of the two rods. And it's asking what's the velocity of the point A that's between them. And this also is a question generator. So all of these numbers are gonna be randomized there as well as this picture. So if I say, give me a new variant, then it's gonna give me a new configuration of the linkage as well as, you know, the corresponding locations and velocities of those endpoints. Also in our institution, we're trying to encourage our engineers to use programming as a means of solving engineering problems. And so we're providing the students all of the constants in this problem in a bunch of different languages. So if they want to, you know, write a little code to solve this problem, they can do that without making transcription errors. So I can just copy that, write some code, come back and solve that. And that's true both on homework and exams, that we give them access to programming tools on exams. This is an example of a thermodynamics question. This is a little simpler that in this image, the image is static, but we're gonna change some of the numbers in the image as we randomize the problem. So this one is 18 PSI, and if I say, give me a new variant of this, now it's 24 PSI inside there, and actually it will change unit. So like in some cases it'll use metric units, so it's giving kilopascals instead. This is an example of what's called the order blocks element. So this is basically I have a bunch of tiles that contain things and the student's job is to order the tiles in a way that solves some problem. So this is what are called proof blocks. So I can build a proof by moving these in, you know, some particular order. And, you know, if I grade it, it will tell me, oh, you know, you got the first one wrong. So basically it's giving feedback until it hits something wrong. In this case, I didn't know how to do that problem, so I got the first step wrong.
This is a physics problem or

0: or I guess arguably just calculus, but you know, it's plotting the acceleration as a function of time, and it's asking the student, given an initial velocity at time zero of such and such, you know, what's the velocity, you know, at 12 seconds? And so I, as a student, have to sort of manually integrate this. So this is asking in, you know, numeric terms. And if I get, say, give me a new variant, it gets me a different plot of the accelerations. We can ask students to do symbolic math. So there's, you know, there's a tool that either I can bring up a keyboard that lets them enter symbolic math, or you know, here's a lookup that, you know, if I, you know, use LaTeX notation, I can just type it, and it will check, is your symbolic expression equivalent to the correct answer using SymPy. We have support for graphing questions, so we can, if I select that tool, I can drop down asymptotes. I'm not looking at the question, but you know, it's saying, you know, mark all the intercepts on the axis, and then roughly sketch, you know, the shape of this plot. And we can auto grade that. That will typically have very small tolerances for where the asymptotes are placed, because even after you've placed them, you know, you can reposition them, you know, to make sure they're exactly in the right place. Similarly with the points, that maybe that point should have been over here. It's harder to sort of freeform draw the line and get it in exactly the right place. So we'll typically give the students a much wider tolerance, which is kind of what we would do on paper, is that the calc faculty that we built this for would just have the students like label the positions of particular points and then just kind of eyeball, is this sketch roughly the right shape. This is a question from the robotics faculty. It turns out to be a multiple choice question, but what's interesting is that the answers are not numeric, they're graphical. So it's saying like, okay, it's been a while since I took robotics, but you know, what's the manipulability ellipse of the tip? And so, you know, when this is randomized, it will regenerate, you know, those multiple choice options. So those are being generated randomly, you know, based on the configuration of this problem. Yeah.
1: Is redoing that image based on the new L1 and L2, or is it just saying down below there's a new L1 and L2 that we're going to be?
0: I think you could redraw it. I'm not sure this one does. Yeah, it looks like it's constant, but like, you know, you could use the same that kind of implementation to redraw it. So. So again, it's up to sort of what the person writing the question did. So the question was, you know, is it redrawing this linkage of the L1 and L2? And it certainly could, but I'm not sure it did in this question. This is a question asking students to draw free body diagrams. And so this tool lets you take and position you know, where the forces would be. And again, it can auto grade this, that probably shouldn't spend time doing this, but so for example, I might do something like that and say, save and grade this. And it says, oh, you know, in this case, this is what the answer should have been. So I got, I think, three of them. So it gave me 75%, but I didn't get the downward force of the truss piece itself. This is an example of, you know, taking a piece of open source software and building a question around it. I'm asking them to design finite state machines for people who know what that is. That's great. If not, it's a certain kind of graph. And so I had found online, somebody had built a nice little HTML tool to design finite state machines, and I extended it to, as I'm building this, each time I do some action in this little CAD tool, I'm updating a

0: string. And so when the student says submit, it's sending that string to the server, and so I can auto grade it. And so I can, if I build questions like this that capture the student's work in a digital format, I can auto grade very sophisticated things without using AI. So what I would call deterministically auto grade. So in this case, you know, I haven't actually even finished it, and I can say, hey, go ahead and grade it. And this question will refuse to grade it because it says, hey, you know, things are incomplete. Like you didn't set the output state in, you know, in this state, and then there's a whole bunch of edges that are missing. I as a student can, you know, on homework, I get this feedback and I can sort of iteratively try it. Or on an exam, you know, I can take that feedback, and as an instructor, I can give the students like slightly less points each time they submit it until they get it correct. We have support for sophisticated code writing problems. So this is running VS Code inside of PrairieLearn. So if you want to do multi-file programming assignments, we can do that. This is support for image capture. Again, for our calculus class, they wanted to be able to not just grade the final answers, but grade the derivations. And so we added support for image capture. On homework, we allow them to use their phones. In the testing facility, we've added webcams to our a bunch of our computers, and so we can capture the image, and then we can say, okay, here's the part that I actually want to grade. You know, that's not really very interesting math, but so our calc faculty use this for manual grading. That PrairieLearn has manual grading support that's very much like Gradescope. You can kind of see it here on the right. We've been doing a bunch of work with getting it to do AI grading. So this is an experiment that was run last fall of auto grading handwritten work. So we were randomizing the question. We built a rubric. In general, if you're building rubrics for AI, you need to be much more detailed than you would be for humans, because the AI is bright, but it doesn't know what you want. So you have to be very clear about what you want. We'll take the original question, the student's work. Usually we'll compute what the correct answer is for the given question along with the rubric, and we'll send that to the AI, and it will go through and say, okay, here's what I think the student wrote, and it will set all the rubric items, whether they should be, you know, granted points or not. There's actually two columns here. One's the manual grading column. One is the AI grading column. You can see here that the AI is actually on this one selected the rubric items similarly to the human. So typically, this is being done in bulk after the assignment, you know, has been submitted by everybody. The faculty member or their course staff will go through and hand grade a bunch of elements, then run the AI against it to see, okay, is the AI performing similar to the human? If not, they refine the rubric until it is. My understanding is that AI is actually very good at refining the rubric, that you can say, okay, here's some questions, you know, that you graded differently than I did. How would you change the rubric to make sure that you grade them the same way that I did? And then you can, you know, hand grade a couple more and, you know, see if it's on track. I'm a long term, I think it's much more compelling to use AI grading for formative things, because giving the immediate feedback to students, I think, is very valuable, so they can know exactly what they did wrong and try again. For exams, I think we can probably afford to still manually grade stuff for high stakes assessments, because I think students are willing to make the trade-off to get, you know, some uncertainty when the trade-off is getting immediate feedback, but they're maybe less excited about having AI grade them on high stakes assessments. Other questions? Yeah, there's another question back there.
1: I have a question regarding the

0: auto-generate. Thanks, Steve. So again, this is not my field expertise. I'm looking at circuits like that or a logic diagram like that versus the variant. To me, that might be like one looks significantly simpler than the other, but then again, like that's just me not being in the field, right? So my question is there a knob that you can tune on how the level of difficulty, like it's based on the question, I would assume that you want the level of difficulty is somewhat similar between the variant?
1: Yeah. So this is all done by me. So like I was the one who decided like, oh, these are an equivalence class. And I'm not saying I'm perfect. So there's a lot of people that are very concerned about perfect fairness. I am not one of them, and I think that's it's misguided that when we run tests, so on homework I'm not worried at all because basically they can repeat the task as many times as they want until they're satisfied they do the thing. So if some of the variants are slightly easier than some of the other ones, who cares? So obviously the place where the fairness matters is on a high stakes assessment where, okay, this is gonna, you know, non-trivially impact their grade. So a couple things. One is I try to avoid where there's any one question that's worth a substantial portion of their grade. Like the one time I know of there was big fairness concerns was in a class where there was a 2-hour exam that had exactly two big coding problems on them that were each worth like 7.5% of their final grade. And so the students were very sensitized to like, you know, which version of the question they got. One thing that is true is that the students are concerned about fairness, but they're not very good at actually knowing which versions are harder than others. So everybody thinks they got the hardest version, which obviously can't be true. The other thing is like, again, so it, you know, I'm the one who's judging, are these, you know, roughly equivalent? So in practice, when I write different versions of the problem and I put them in a question pool, I try to get them so that they're empirically within about 10% of each other. And so if my exam has, you know, 10 or 15 questions and they're all within 10%, then, you know, yeah, maybe some are slightly harder and some exams are slightly easier, but it's, you know, it's roughly the same thing. And the amount of variance that I'm introducing into their grade is much less than sort of like if one of my colleagues teaches the class in the next semester and has a completely different organization of the class, like that class version, the grades are gonna mean different things. And so, you know, the other thing that I keep in mind is like, we teach this much stuff and then we actually only test this much. And so there's a lot of sampling error that's going on that, you know, the student that happened to study the things that were on the exam versus the one who didn't, like, you know, there's a bunch of measurement error already there. And so you're just trying to get the error that you're introducing through randomness to be in the same scale as, you know, the existing sort of measurement errors. So I do my best, you know, that there is every once in a while I'll get one version here that, you know, seems somewhat simpler. We did a study to try to look at this problem that we basically looked at all the different versions for, you know, a series of exams. And there were specific variants that we found that had, in general, it was rare that there were specific variants that faculty had decided these were similarly performing and that were wildly different performing. And so some examples of that are people were doing things on the unit circle and things in quadrant 3, you know, where X is minus and Y is minus, turned out to be harder than things in the other three quadrants, which in hindsight makes sense. Sometimes, you know, if you're varying something from a negative number to a positive number, that 0 is much easier or much harder than, you know, all the other numbers. So like anywhere there's a discontinuity seems to be, you know, a place you should be concerned. But we were pleasantly surprised that, you know, we were taking sort of random faculty and just looking at what questions they had written, that for the most part, the randomness wasn't, you know, the faculty's judgment of how to randomize the question was pretty good, that their, you know, pedagogical content knowledge about what's hard and what's easy.

0: if they had to simplify and some of the other ones didn't simplify so easily, then that would also introduce.
1: Oh, yeah, it's funny. It has Z and not Z.
0: It has Z and not Z, and then it's going into an OR with something else. So eventually,
1: right.
0: It's just so, not Y so coming out of that hole.
1: You don't need to give it a minimal version. So that, you know, just being dumb, but I think you're saying, like, this term actually isn't necessary, so it should be sufficient.
0: And the next one, too, because it's basically a zero going into an OR. So the end is, that whole thing comes out to be not X
1: yeah.
0: and not
1: and so,
0: Y.
1: So what this question is doing behind the scenes, the expressions aren't unique. There's multiple correct expressions. And so what I'm doing is I'm generating a truth table from the expression and then checking the truth table, because the truth table is unique.
2: Can you show me?
1: Yeah. This, so I can show you other questions too that may be more interesting, but so there's three main parts to a PrairieLearn question. One is the metadata associated with the question. So this is just like what the name of the question is, maybe some tags about, you know, what the topic is and whatever you want to store. In this case, it's a circuit and expression question. So if I want to later search for circuit questions, I can do that. There's the presentation layer. So this is what determines what students see. This is in sort of extended HTML. So anybody who's familiar with HTML will recognize, like, oh, this is wrapped in a paragraph tag. There's some special tags. So this is an example of an element. So here I'm saying this is the PL string element, input element. So I want the users to type something, and virtue of a string is that I'm not going to constrain it to anything. So as compared to a integer input element, that would only allow them to type numbers. They couldn't type any punctuation or any letters in a integer input element. String input element, they can type whatever, and I'm just going to deal with whatever they type. There's also a figure element that's saying, hey, I'm going to draw a picture. And in particular, that picture is being drawn dynamically. And then there's also these, so if I go back to the question, go back to the view that I had before, there's actually three ways that you can view a question. So this is what we would call the question panel. So this is what the student gets shown that they can interact with, you know, initially to answer the question. There's what's called the submission panel, which is every time I submit, I'm going to record what the student did, and I'm going to display them so they can go back and they can see their whole history of attempts on this version of the question. And then the third is the correct answer panel. So this is what the student sees when they can no longer attempt the question. So on an exam, if they can attempt a question four times, then after the fourth time, we'll show them whatever you decide to render in the correct answer panel. Or as soon as they get it right, they can they get shown the correct answer panel. On homework, we often show them, we give them exactly one attempt, that you can try this version of the problem once. If you didn't get it right, you know, we show you the correct answer, and then you can ask for a new variant of the problem. So PrairieLearn uses a don't repeat yourself concept, which basically we're going to generate all three of those views from one file. And so in this file, you demarcate which things should only show up in the question panel. So this is saying, you know, for the answer panel and the submission panel, don't show this stuff, because it would just be like, you know, extra garbage on the page. That's, you know, what you should show on all of the panels is this string input thing. And this input element gets rendered in three different ways in the different panels. That in the question panel, it lets you enter a new answer. In the submission panel, it shows you what answer you submitted previously. And on the correct answer panel, it shows the correct answer. And then there's stuff that we only show in the answer panel, which is like, oh, I'm giving you some feedback of like, oh, this is what the correct answer, you know, I guess this is one solution is correct answer. And so you can see here, this is what's called a template. And so this is something that's being computed by a piece of code that's being jammed into this, this hole. So like this is a hole in the document that we're going to fill with something that's being generated by running code, similar to this feedback message. And so I also have a link to a video if you want to see an example of me solving one instance

0: of this problem, you know, you can click this video, and it won't be the instance that you got, but hopefully it'll give you the process so that, you know, when you do it the next time, you can get it right. The last piece is the logic of the question. And this is maybe one of the lesser impressive things, but whenever a student asks for a new version of the question, we'll call the generate function if you choose to implement it. So there's a bunch of functions you can choose to implement or not implement. In this case, the generate function gets called, and I have a piece of code that's in a library that I wrote. So I have a bunch of questions kind of like this. So I wrote the code once and I put it in a library. So the question, this library says, or I call this function that says, give me an expression that has three inputs and is of difficulty one. So the library that I wrote, you know, there's a bunch of, you know, if I get it said difficulty zero, I would have gotten some simpler expressions than the ones here. It's generating that expression and then it's putting it into the database. So we pass in this data object. Not all, you know, if you're overwhelmed by this, I would say don't be, because a lot of when I write these questions, I do a lot of cut and paste coding where I take a question that is very much like what I want to do, make a copy of it, and only edit the things that I want to change. So like I never remember like what the right format of this is, but basically we're taking this expression I generated, and that's going to be the correct answer. So I'm sticking it in this data object, which gets stuck in a database by PrairieLearn. The correct answer, and apparently for some reason I decided to hard code this thing here. When the HTML goes and loads this figure, it tries to load this figure because it's of type dynamic, it's going to call my code. It's going to ask for a file, and I say, hey, if the file you're asking for is this, what I'm going to do is I'm going to reach back into that data object, I'm going to get that expression I generated, and I'm going to call a function that knows how to draw that, and I'm going to send that picture that I generated back. So again, it's three input functions, you know, the generated circuit. I was lazy, and so I just passed that information. All right. The last piece is the grading. And so again, this is a question where there's multiple possible correct answers. If there was one correct answer, I could compute that correct answer in this generate function, and I'll show you some examples of that. And I just tell the element, hey, here's the correct answer. Check to make sure they gave the correct answer. And so like a numeric input element would have a tolerance and check to say, okay, is their answer within some tolerance of the answer that you said was correct? If it was symbolic, it would say, can I manipulate this to get the same an equivalent expression? In this case, there wasn't a built-in, like, can you manipulate this Boolean expression thing? And so what I do is I take the data object that PrairieLearn hands me, which now contains the student's submitted answer for that expression, and I try to generate a truth table from that. But the student may have written gobbledygook. And so if they did, this function is going to fail. It's going to throw an exception. And in which case, I give them a zero and I say, hey, your submitted answer is garbage. If that doesn't happen, then I take my correct answer and I generate a truth table for it. And I just say, hey, if their truth table is the same as my truth table, they get 100%. Otherwise, they give a zero. And oh, by the way, here's some other information. I guess the feedback message is zero in this case. Yeah.
1: So the professor or the TAs or whatever have to do all of this for every question?
0: So somebody or something has to do this. So let me shift gears a little bit. Do you have another question about question?
2: Yeah.
0: Does that give you hopefully some idea of what the internals look like? Let me shift gears a second and talk about writing questions. So best practices for when you're writing computer-based questions, and implicit in a bunch of this is that we're going to try to auto-grade as much as possible. So I'm not an auto-grading zealot. I think you should auto-grade everything that you can auto-grade, and nothing, you know, but you shouldn't limit yourself to only asking questions that can be auto-graded. But there's a big bang for the buck. Again, you get this fast feedback loop for the students for things that are auto-graded. So things that make auto grading easier. First is make each question independent. So try to avoid things where you have seven parts to a question and part B depends on part A and part C depends on part B. Try to isolate learning objectives, that it's hard to, you know, if you have a question that's testing, do they know three different things? You know, and if they know two of them, but they don't know the third, it's hard to correctly assign partial credit deterministically. Again, that's a good thing for trying to use AI if you want to. Another recommendation is try to minimize the amount of storytelling. People often have these elaborate scenarios where they're like, oh, blah, blah, blah. Two things. One is, if you're going to have, you know, many isolated questions, that just wastes the student's time. And I think it's also an equity issue that if you have non-native English speakers taking your class, that sort of storytelling is going to slow them down and it may have references that they don't know. And so if you just want to know, can you do this thing, just ask them to do the thing. So the question was, do your instructors and TAs have to write these questions? 5 years ago, the answer was yes. The answer now is maybe. I'm a huge advocate of having AI do boring stuff that I don't want to do. And it's good at writing questions, sort of. So my mental model for AI is it's a middle of the pack TA in that my experience is my best TA is I can say, go write a question on X, and they write a beautiful question. I'm like, no notes, let's just use it. The middle of the pack TA can do some things well, but they can do not other things not so well. So ideation of like, you know, I like to say, you know, I tend to write the same problems over and over again. So I like getting ideas from my course staff of like, oh, what questions should we write? The ideas are sometimes good enough to help me think of questions I should write, but rarely would a middle of the pack TA come up with a fully formed question, you know, that I could just use out of the box. And so AI is good at coming up with ideas. As far as posing questions, sometimes you know, it doesn't ask it the right way. There's a lot of pedagogical content knowledge. If you've taught a class a bunch of times, you know how to strip out all the stuff you don't care about and sort of isolate the thing that you care about. Middle of the pack TAs aren't very good at that. They are very good at implementing questions. If you tell them, you know, write this question with, you know, if you spec out the question, they can mechanically generate the question. AI is very good at that. I'm also very worried about the AI's ability to randomize and generate similar difficulty versions. Again, I think there's a lot of pedagogical content knowledge that we as instructors have that indicate that we should, you know, what things would make a question harder or easier or the same difficulty.
3: Can I ask a quick question?
0: Yeah.
3: Sorry, this came up several slides ago, but you said check the answer and make sure it's symbolically equivalent to the answer that you give. The question often is, what prevents the student from copying the question and putting it in for the answer? And it seemed that, oh no, wait, I wanted you to simplify that expression.
0: So that's not in the hands of the student. So basically they type in their expression, you know, and then that gets sent to the server. On the server, we're checking is their version equivalent to, you know, the what we said was the correct answer. So
4: but the question is equivalent to that answer. Just copy paste. Integral of x to the x dx.
0: So
4: they write that and then that's equivalent.
0: So I haven't taught a math class, so that's an interesting question. So this is an example of a non-math person asking it to write a calculus question. So this is built into Prairie Learn. So you know, many people use AI to write Prairie Learn questions outside of Prairie Learn. We have added support inside of Prairie Learn for people that don't want to do that, just be like one-stop shop to write questions using AI. And so the prompt at the top right is what I told it. I said, generate a calculus question where students have to evaluate a definite integral. The integration should be over X, but the question should also include terms involving Y so that they have to provide a symbolic answer. And you know, maybe one of you could tell me what the correct answer is. We could test it, but it thought a while, it generated this.
4: My concern is if you write in that blank space, integral from 1 to 5 with -3x squared, blah, blah, blah, blah, then it would say, yes, that's correct.
0: Yeah, so certainly you could do things where you could be like, scan the answer to see if there's any instances of X there, and if there are, just give it a zero right off. So,
5: or if it had an integral sign in the answer.
0: Right, you could.
4: Yeah, there are ways to fix it, but there are ways to cheat too.
6: For a buck, if you.
0: What?
4: I mean, there's ways to fool AI. You can buy.
0: So this isn't AI. That this is being done deterministically. There's a Python library called SymPy, which does symbolic math manipulations. I don't know the specifics of it, but my guess is, so yes, you do have to be careful about students abusing autograders. That like typically when we write coding questions, what we'll do is, so I'm just gonna say save and grade, we'll often have a couple of hard-coded test cases where, the students can see on a particular input, did they get the right answer? If you only do these, then they can hard-code your function. So like, oh, if they submit one, you should give this answer. If they submit seven, you should give this answer. So we'll typically give most of the points. I would actually have 7 out of 10, 70% of the points being done by random test cases that change every time and that the students can't see. So like you do have to think about, okay, what are the ways that students might abuse my system? But I'm pretty confident that we can deal with that. That you can review the student's work and see stuff. Does anybody want to give me a prompt, either come up and type something or try to give a somewhat, what?
5: Can I ask a different question?
0: Yeah.
5: So one of the challenges that one faces if one wants to go to PrairieLearn is onboarding an existing class. The writing the questions is non-trivial. So could you talk about the sort of process that one would go through over maybe multiple semesters or quarters of porting an existing class into PrairieLearn and how that plays out and why it's maybe not as bad as it sounds.
0: Yeah. So the first thing that I would do if I never used PrairieLearn before and I was teaching a new class in, I would go join our Slack community and I would go join the general channel and I would introduce myself and say, hi, I'm teaching X for the first time using PrairieLearn. Does anybody have any questions that they could share with me? And I've had a lot of experience, so I gave Leo Porter a bunch of my CS1 questions that he used in the CS1 that he revised, and my machine organization questions that they've, I believe, used here. So our experience has been that when people write question generators, they're not so concerned about their questions going out, because what makes my exams trustable isn't that I'm keeping the exam secret. That's not the primary thing. It's that there's so much randomization in the exam that you can't fit all the stuff in your head without actually learning the material. So people are very willing to share stuff. I think a second important thing is you don't need to shift all of your stuff to PrairieLearn all in one semester. That for many years, we didn't know how to do our cache exam as well as we wanted on computers. And so we had 6 computerized exams and 1 paper exam. And so you can sort of piecemeal things. A mix of auto grading and manual grading, I think, is also useful. Again, in our data structures class, the last question on all their exams is, here's a situation, what data structure would you use to solve this situation and why? The other thing is you start off with the easy stuff. So you can make some hard-coded questions. You can make some questions where like, here's a picture, I'm just gonna randomize the numbers. You do the easiest stuff first. What takes a lot of time is doing the first question of a given type. So for example, the first time I did one of these finite state machine questions, it took me like 2 days to get the first one working because I had to get all the pieces working. Once I had one working, then I could bang out more of them, in half an hour or whatnot. And so the big advantage is rather than rewriting all of your stuff every semester, You can reuse the stuff you used last semester. You don't have to rewrite that, because if you've written it up as question generators,

0: you can just extend your question pool, make it bigger and bigger every semester, because that effort you would have spent by rewriting everything, you could instead put to writing more stuff. I don't know, Steve, does that?
1: Is there any checking when people go on to that board to make sure they're not a student instead of a faculty member? Like, you know, can you imagine I'm signed up for your class and I like go on board and say, hey, I'm teaching a class on whatever it is. Can you send me the questions?
0: So far, I've shared it with people that I have a personal relationship with. But like, there's a lot of, you know, like you, I'm also not super concerned about that. Again, that, you know, my mental model is if my question pool is large enough, I could put it in the public domain and it wouldn't matter, just because it's hard to memorize a bunch of stuff that doesn't mean anything to you. That I'm not trying to stop students from cheating, I'm just trying to make it not profitable, that I want the rational strategy in my class to just learn the material because that's the easiest way to get the grade. And so there are students that will still try to memorize all sorts of stuff, they'll spend way too many hours and it's not as successful as if they just sort of sat down and, you know, learned the stuff. That, you know, we see people trying to sneak notes into our testing facility of like questions that were on the practice exams that aren't actually on the exams. It's like, what are you even doing? But so I understand your concern. I think people would probably do a web search for you before they shared the stuff. But in practice, I'm not actually that worried about students getting my stuff because they're gonna have to demonstrate that they can do the thing in our testing facility when they don't have access to AI or, you know, communicate with friends that can look stuff up for them.
2: I would add that one of the things that we do, many of the professors in our department do, is our tests are just questions that they've already seen in the homeworks.
0: Yeah.
2: And so we'll have a massive testing bank with many, many questions, and they'll all have access to all of them for homeworks, maybe 200 or 300 questions. And then the homework will say that the exam is gonna be a subset of these.
0: It's a random subset. So they don't know which.
2: And they're going to be randomized. And so go practice the homeworks. If you can do them all, then you're done. And it also means your homeworks, your exams no longer have to be hard. You can make your homeworks as hard as you want the students to be able to do, and then verify that they can do that in a relatively straightforward way in the exams. And so even if they have all the questions, go learn how to do all the questions. That would be great.
3: How realistic is that for actual university learning when they get out in the world and they're like, oh, I haven't seen this question before. I don't know what to do.
0: So we will typically, the instances of these questions are probably not going to be ones they've seen before. Like, you know, for example, the circuit, they won't have seen that circuit before. For programming questions, we will typically put slightly different programming questions on our exams than the ones that are on the practice exams and homeworks. But it's just like, you know, so the example, you know, I teach a CS1, and so one of the things I ask the students to do is, given a collection of things, give me a new collection of things that contains the subset that all fit this property. And so I can write many different versions of that question. I know what you're saying is like, transfer is a thing that we care deeply about, especially as academics. I think usually that's the thing that's distinguishing maybe a B-level student from an A-level student, that, you know, sort of, you know.
3: Different levels of knowledge, right? There's a regurgitation question, then there's like simple application, and then, you know, at the top there's like actual novel.
0: Yeah, but so be honest with yourself, like what fraction of your students do you expect to do actual novel problem solving? Like those are the people that we're typically saying you should go to graduate school when we meet them. That
2: I think also you can also do manual grading. So you can, you can draw pictures, you can upload the images. Those aren't auto-graded, those can be a different exam. You're not just bound to doing auto-grading only.
0: Yeah, that's certainly true.
2: And those questions you could not release.
0: Yeah. And that, you know, we were talking at lunch that, you know, you could auto grade a bunch of stuff in the CBTF and then have, you know, a paper exam that, you know, everybody takes at the same time. If you have one version of the question

0: question that's asking them to do novel transfer, you know, that each semester you write that question completely from scratch, you know? And so it doesn't have to be an all or nothing to get benefit from using this kind of approach. I'll just quickly flip through the slide so that, but people can pause the recording and read the slides, or I can quickly in 10 minutes sort of go over a bunch of best practices. So,
1: There's a question in the chat, hold on.
0: Sweet.
1: I was just curious about if there were any key features of the question generating scheme that maybe you wanted to implement when creating PrairieLearn, but that didn't end up working out.
0: So PrairieLearn is a living platform. So PrairieLearn is open source. So if there's a feature that you want that it doesn't implement, you are encouraged to reach out to the maintainers. And I encourage you to reach out to them before you write a bunch of code and submit it as a patch, but because that'll hopefully save you some time. But they definitely take patches from various people to add new features. We were talking at lunch, one of the features that isn't there yet, but seems to be more and more interesting is the ability to, for a question, to know things about its context that right now a PrairieLearn question doesn't know which student is doing it and whether the student is doing it as homework or on exams. That second part is mostly good in that, you know, in general, you'd like to be able to write a question and then reuse that same question maybe on in-class activities, on homework, on practice exams and exams, but there's reasons why you may want to have slightly different versions of that question. And so rather than making two copies of it, one for each context, if you could say, hey, you know, what context am I in? That could be a useful feature. So that might be a thing that comes to mind. Yep.
2: You pointed that out with one nice line there about the similarity in the complexity of the exam problems. And you pointed out it's very important. I also think it's important. What do you do to make sure that different students get exams of the similar complexity?
0: Yeah. So mostly I, at this point, I've been running the same exams for a bunch of semesters, and so I'm pretty comfortable that they're of similar difficulty. So PrairieLearn has pretty good statistics about after you run an exam, if you have a question pool, it'll show you what the average correctness was for each question in that pool. And so if you have an outlier where, you know, it's much higher or lower scoring, typically I would take that out of the pool the next semester that I ran it. I would feel a little bad and then I would go on with my life in the current semester. That my world is that I will give the students two things. One is I'm asking them many, many questions over the semester. And so like those little things even out. And the second thing that I do is I do second chance testing. So they have two opportunities to do well on my exams. And if they're not doing well, it's probably not because of the random difficulty variances. It's probably because they just don't know the material. And so I sleep very well. This is not something that I spend a lot of time worrying about. And it's also not a thing that the students complain a lot about. That only when there's a small number of problems that are worth a lot of points and they don't have multiple attempts at them, that seems to be like the thing to not do.
3: Is it like picking like four questions out of your bank of 200? Or is it like, you know, question one, pick something from this group that's of approximate same difficulty, question two, another group of approximate difficulty?
0: Yeah, it's much of the second of them. So my exams will typically, that there's, I call them slots on the exam. Each slot is guided by a pool, and that pool usually is testing a particular learning objective at a particular difficulty. And so, you know, for example, if I go back to this circuit question, so there's a very simple instance of it. So that's the one that I'm embarrassed by. I have a whole collection of questions that are testing the same learning objective, which is, can you take a Boolean thing in one format and convert it to another format? So the formats I have are circuits, Boolean expressions, truth tables, and Verilog. Can I give you one of those and you give me back another one? You know, and so my question pool is for a certain difficulty, you know, it's like whatever 9 or 10 different versions of problems where I give you one version and ask for a

0: different version. So
1: so you'll have this one with different circuits, and then you'll have a separate problem that also has variations.
0: Right, yeah. So it'll, you know, I give you a random truth table and ask you to write the Boolean expression, or I give you a random expression and ask you to fill in the truth table, or I show you a circuit and ask you to fill in the truth table. And so, you know, I want you to be fluent with this notion of like, oh, these are all representations for the same thing.
1: So if two students take it at different times, because you were saying that students can take them at different times, then the first one leaks that there's this question. The second one doesn't get that same exact question, but now they know they're going to get something that's still of the same.
0: But I've already pre-leaked this. So sort of like what Steve was saying, I will give them a practice exam generator that has this exact pool on it. That when I have a big pool of question generators, I don't keep it secret. I, in fact, want them to grind that pool of question generators and be able to do all of the things. So I can be like, great, you can do all the things. Like, I'm not, you know, teaching to the test is only bad if the test is bad. So once you have enough stuff, you know, you're just like, hey, go to town. Like, you know, that initially, when you make this transition at first, you may not have a lot of questions and you're worried about, we use the AI term of like overfitting, where it's like, you know, if your test set is the same as your train set, like, they're going to do disproportionately well on that. But once your test set is enormous, you can actually, you know, if your test set covers all the things that you care about, then you could train on the test set and, you know, be happy with the consequences.
1: So how long would it take somebody getting into Prairie Learn from scratch to get up to where they have a bank of 200 questions or whatever you need?
0: So it depends a lot. So A, if you know somebody who can give you 200 questions, then, you know, a few minutes. If there's already questions like what you want to do, so I basically built a CS105 or a CS1 course in real time one semester. So I had been using Prairie Learn for a long time in my machine organization class and a couple other classes. I was teaching the CS1 for non-majors for the first time one fall semester. I'm like, oh, over the summer, I'll write all the questions, right? As we as faculty are wont to do. By the end of the summer, I had 2 weeks of material, and I basically wrote the rest of the material as the semester was happening, in addition to producing, you know, all the lectures and whatnot, because I was completely revising the question. It was taking me, as a relatively experienced Prairie Learn person, the key thing is, like, if there's a question that's the same form as what you want to do, so, you know, that, what's a good example? Like this kind of thing, where it's just like, oh, there's going to be a picture, I'm going to randomize some numbers around it. I can make a copy of this and, like, in 15 minutes, I can, you know, produce the new picture, I can write the text, I can write the randomization, and then I send it to my TA to check a bunch of times to make sure it seems reasonably good, and I'm done. So you can kind of blast out these questions pretty quickly. What's slow is doing the first of a new kind of question. And so, you know, at this point, you know, there's a lot more things that now you can, you know, do a graphing question in relatively quickly, or you know, one of these Parsons question or order block questions, where, you know, you just have to come up with the proof or the piece of code that you're going to turn into a Parsons problem. I guess you have to think about the randomization piece a little, but maybe you don't even have to do. You don't have to randomize everything initially, but so it can be done by one person, you know, in a slightly unhappy semester in real time, as a bound. Like,
2: so I was more of a novice when I did this, and I Prairie Learned a course. I got some materials from another professor. I went through and did sort of rote translations of the exams and the homeworks, and went through and just did the math once and then put in some random numbers to make it a little bit harder. And that took maybe like 15 minutes a question. And then I had, you know, I would go through my slides and I wrote down all the vocabulary words and all the key concepts. And I handed a list to a TA. And I said, go make questions about vocabulary words for these 10 children.

0: terms, and then we would go over them, you know, in our weekly meeting. And that got most of the way in another quarter, and then by the third quarter, and that quarter I was being pretty careful about, I didn't have enough questions, have a big question bank, and use them on the final. But then by the quarter after that, I had a big enough question bank that everything was pretty much running. And so it took, I guess by the end of, by the third iteration, things were in good shape.
1: You know, I was in a situation like with a lot of textbooks that offer, you know, question banks that instructors can use in online exams.
0: I didn't have that situation in my class. There's not a great textbook for the class I was teaching. But you, I mean, I guess you could draw on those question banks as well, or maybe look at them for inspiration.
1: I mean, do those question banks exist for any person?
0: Oh, I don't know. Was anyone publishing Prairie Learn?
2: Not that I know of. There's again, definitely, like, what I would recommend is if you have colleagues that you find out that are teaching the thing that you are teaching that have used Prairie Learn, you should just ask them for their questions, because many people are willing to share. That we're trying to, you know, one of the big thrusts now in Prairie Learn is to facilitate question sharing. So, you know, the old way of sharing is I give you access to my GitHub and you can just take whatever you want. There's now support inside of Prairie Learn where you can mark questions saying, hey, I'm willing to let other people use these. And so if you know about them, you can use other people's questions through the platform, which the advantage is that you're not forking the source. So if they like fix bugs, that you get the bug fixes. There's not a good discovery tool yet of like, you know, what I want is the Yelp where it's like, give me a question on Dijkstra's algorithm. And, you know, there's all these upvoted questions and I see, oh, Steve Swanson wrote this one, so I know he's good. And so I'll take his question. That's the future that we want to get to. And like, where then somebody then curates all of the best questions into like, oh, here's a good assignment on, you know, such and such topic. We're not there yet, but I think that's just a small matter of, you know, people rolling up their sleeves and, you know, doing the work that I think, you know, again, people are willing to share stuff. It's just, you know, getting people together and putting stuff out there.
3: May I ask, how powerful is the AI generator? I don't know that we saw it in action.
2: So this is still a work in progress. It's good for, it seems pretty good at questions that involve a single line of input, either like, you know, you can have it write multiple choice questions if you cared about those, but like a single input of a numeric question or some kind of, you know, one line input, symbolic or whatnot. If you want to try typing something, like it doesn't do programming questions yet, at least the last time I test drove it. And it was struggling at doing visual stuff that at that time, the agent wasn't able to see the errors that were happening in the browser. So it was drawing a bunch of stuff that didn't end up getting rendered because there were JavaScript errors. But the developers know that, but if you want to either type something or tell me what to type.
3: For example, the questions that you showed that you developed yourself and coded up, this AI cannot be used for such questions, is that right? That requires...
2: So if you were comfortable using something like Claude Code, though, and you had an example question, you could. I'm very confident that you could get something like Claude Code to say, you know, look at this directory to get the idea of the structure. Here's what I want you to do, make a new question that does this using that kind of structure. Here's the Prairie Learn documentation link, you know, read the documentation if you need to. If you are somebody who's willing to do programming and you haven't done played with Claude Code or the like yet, it's a trip. That it's quite impressive, and so like that stuff will get integrated in to this, but they are only rolling out stuff that they know works, and right now they haven't set it up to have the examples of, like, you know, doing programming questions. But
0: any more questions online or in the room? All right. Let's thank our speaker once more.

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Tonight on UCTV.

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So the idea that women have evolved to be plant gatherers and men hunters has dominated evolutionary thinking and the popular imagination for decades. It's been suggested that men are better navigators than women as a result of a long history of natural selection on hunters who can pursue mobile prey across vast landscapes without getting lost. Men are thought to be more cooperative than women because throughout our evolutionary history, they've needed to work together to bring down hunted prey much larger than themselves. Men's hunting is argued to have driven the evolution of our two-legged gait, supplied the nutritional advantages in protein and fat to support our energetically expensive brain, and given our juveniles the luxury of a long pre-reproductive life of relative leisure in which they can take the time to learn all the skills of adulthood. Although it's widely recognized that women's gathering is usually the more reliable contributor to family subsistence, we also tend to think that men's hunting must be, on the whole, more productive than women's foraging because they often take very large animals. Some have even argued that the origins of the nuclear family, where men and women cooperate in different tasks, lie in the evolutionary origins of females specializing in childcare and depending on a man's hunting production in order to feed her children. The generalization that men tend to hunt and women gather holds for some well-known contemporary hunter-gatherers. So among the Hadza in Tanzania, for example, women primarily gather plant foods, lower quality, small packaged food items, high in carbohydrates, and men typically spend their time hunting, acquiring higher quality, large packaged food items, high in protein and fat. Similarly, among the Zintwasi in Botswana and Namibia, and the Aceh in Paraguay, women specialize almost entirely on plant-based foods while men hunt. However, this is not a universal pattern. There is a great deal of variation among hunter-gatherers in the extent to which women do specialize on plant foods, and many hunter-gatherer women do acquire animals. There's the Agta, the Ainu, and the Diné, where women hunt deer, the Cree, where women hunt caribou and geese. Central African Akha women hunt for duikers and forest pigs. Mixed-gender communal hunts for rabbits were common among the Shoshone, and Paiute women hunted, and in many cases still hunt, ground squirrels and prairie dogs. Australia is another place that challenges our understanding of who hunts and why. Across Australia, prehistorically, women were active hunters. They had a primary focus on the hand capture of small to medium-sized animals. And in many locations, women skillfully used fire and hunted with dogs to improve their efficiency. For example, Phyllis Kayberry found Walmajari women

And in the Kimberley in 1935, were using dogs to hunt kangaroo and monitor lizards. And she suggested that the family was dependent on the woman's efforts to a greater extent than on those of her husband. In the 1950s, Jane Goodale also found that Tiwi women were active and productive hunters. And she too characterized women as the most consistent providers, not only of plant foods, but of meat as well, especially meat from small animals. People I work with, Mardu. Mardu women of Australia's Western Desert, too, are hunters more than anything else. On any given day, between about 60 to 70% of the bush food that's produced is from women's hunting. Women take more than half of the parenti. This is one of the largest species of monitor lizard, aside from the Komodo dragon. Women also take a little more than half of the feral cats. Feral cats spread into the desert starting about 100 years ago and were readily adopted as prey by Mardu hunters. Women will take about 20% of the bustard and 6% of the kangaroo. So bustard are the largest flying bird in Australia, and males can weigh up to 20 kilograms. Kangaroo are the largest endemic non-human in Australia and weigh up to 80 kilograms. So these are large for Australia. Not for Africa, but for Australia. The staple prey of Mardu women are the smaller sand monitor lizards, sometimes called goanna, and they acquire more than 80% of them. They're easily the most abundant large vertebrate in the desert. They weigh about half a kilo. Women hunt them in two ways, which vary seasonally. In the hot summer months, they track the monitors on the surface, hoping to chase them to trees or corner them in the open to avoid having to dig them out of their dens. In the winter, the monitors are denned most of the time and they have to be dug out. So to accomplish this and also to aid in the search for fresh dens, women burn the spinifex grass that obscures the tracks and signs. Women often cooperate with each other in sand monitor and parenti hunting. So they work together to burn an area for hunting, to locate tracks and dens, and then to extract the animal. Now, the most important thing nutritionally about a monitor lizard is not the meat, it's the fat. So lizards become dormant in the cool season. They lay down about 10 to 20% of their body weight in the form of large fat bodies in the abdomen and the tail. And most people say a skinny lizard isn't actually worth eating. So women really pride themselves on being able to find and capture fat ones. Now, while Mardu women do a lot of hunting, they also do most of the collecting, too. So they produce nearly 100% of things like roots, 98% of insect larvae, 90% of the fruit, a lot of the nectar, and about 30% of the honey. Now, in comparison, men are looking for small things. About 30% of the time they're out foraging, but most of the time they prefer to search for the larger animals, like emu, kangaroo, and bustard. And rather than hunting cooperatively like women, they primarily hunt alone. Now, the social context of hunting is similar to what you might see in any hunter-gatherer society. So women leave the residential camp and a group of other women, often with children along. They establish what they call a dinner camp. They acquire food. They return to that temporary dinner camp to cook and consume food socially, and then they return to the residential camp at the end of the day. So the question that I'm going to start off with is, why are women hunting? So traditionally, if we think about men's hunting, the goals of men's hunting are explained in usually in one of two ways. So either men are hunting in order to provision a nuclear family, or men are hunting to show off their skill and attract alliances and favorable attention from women. In many cases, the kinds of hunting that men do don't appear to be well designed to provision others. And when men focus almost solely on large animals, they sometimes run the risk of coming home empty-handed, especially in more arid environments such as this one, where animals are patchy and very infrequently encountered. So per hour spent hunting, a kangaroo hunter does tend to average a higher return than a monitor lizard hunter, taking home over a kilo of meat, while a sand monitor hunter gets only a third of that. But the meat from larger animals, kangaroo, bustard, that sort of thing, comes in only very infrequently, about once in every five hunts. And although the average is higher, there are often many days when nothing is acquired by any hunter. So in comparison, women's hunting is much more reliable than men's. They don't have as many big bonanzas, but they also don't have as many days with less than they might need. Men only end up outproducing women on 25% of days, and on 37% of days, no men are successful at hunting any type of game. Fully a third of these meat droughts are between about 3 and 6 days in duration. And for women, in comparison, failure is less than 5%, and they don't have any meat droughts. So even though larger animals have a higher mean return, in reality, this obscures the fact that men's production comes in the form of these periodic huge bonanzas and long meat droughts, rather than a steady daily stream.
The meat from larger animals is also distributed widely. The hunter keeps only about 10% for himself and his own family. After sharing, the returns to a hunter's family in terms of the grams of meat per hour hunting is the same, regardless of what kind of animal has been acquired. Now, if women's hunting is more reliable and provides similar payoffs to family consumption when successful as does men's hunting, then it might suggest maybe that the goals of foraging for men and women are different, that men might be hunting to show off their skill and attract alliances and favorable attention, while women are foraging simply to feed themselves and their families. So women hunt more reliable, smaller animals, and they trade off this reliability with larger harvests because reliability is a better way to reduce the risks of going hungry. So it might suggest something like men hunt to share and women hunt to eat. Men use the hunting and sharing of highly valued meat to engage themselves in these political arenas of social competition and social support. And kangaroo hunting by men is an overtly political game where young men hunt for public consumption. They donate their labor to gain the trust that's required to gain access to deeper levels of ritual secrets, which are very important for men. They work to provide meat for all, especially in-laws and potential in-laws, without any material reward in order to gain the trust of older men who guard the way that secret ritual knowledge is transferred and gained. So a man who demonstrates willingness to work for the public good is trusted with more ritual secrets, and he can rise in the ritual hierarchy. A man who demonstrates willingness to work for his in-laws was traditionally trusted with the opportunity to marry their daughter. Hunting for men is as much about ensuring trust and cooperation in the distribution of meat as it is about showing off skill and acquiring meat. When men talk about the benefits of hunting, they emphasize that they hunt to share. They don't hunt to eat or favor their own children and families over others. If men hunt to share, do women then hunt only to feed their families? When you hunt with martyr women, what puzzles you the most is not the hunting, it's actually the sharing. So more than 70% of the time, women's harvests of small animals are shared well beyond their own families. And on an astounding 23% of lizard hunts, a successful hunter will take nothing for herself. She gives it all away either to her own family members or to other people sitting around the cooking fire. When women share, they often exchange identical lizards, and the hunter will always give away the largest prey to someone else. Lizards are shared to others who have already eaten. In this video, the hunter returned late, and she's the last to cook and share her harvest. And she gives away nearly the entire harvest to other women and men in the group. She keeps only the bottom half of one for herself. One of the women that cooperated with her hunting, she receives 3 lizards in the initial division. She passes 2 to those sitting behind her and 1 to the woman on her left, and the hunter passes 1 to her husband. Things are transferring back and forth. And ultimately, out of a harvest of 6 large lizards, each hunter received less than 8%, and all of the non-hunters got portions that were actually bigger than each of the hunter's portion. And the goal in this distribution was to make sure everyone present around the fire had an equal-sized portion and nobody went hungry. Not only do women share extensively with each other, they share in ways that don't make sense economically. So women often exhibit a producer's disadvantage in sharing. So when you have a producer's disadvantage, the size of the portion the hunter, the producer, keeps is smaller than the average size of portions given away to those that didn't participate in the hunt. And the usual cross-cultural pattern is for producers to take an advantage, to compensate themselves for paying the cost of going out and acquiring the food item, right? They usually keep a portion that's bigger than any of the portions that are given out to non-hunters. But when martyr women hunt small animals like monitor lizards, they often keep a smaller individual portion than the average portion size given to a non-hunter or family member. And we don't see this pattern for men. When men share small animals, they'll take the producer's advantage, and they'll keep a larger portion for themselves. Women, compared to men, also give away more portions. Given an average size harvest, women will give out more than twice as many portions as men. They usually give out around 6, compared to men who give out 2. Because they give out more portions than men, their average portion size is a little bit smaller, but they prevent the portion size from becoming too small by stinting themselves in favor of feeding others. Now, the cost that the hunter pays doesn't seem to be balanced by shares coming in. So a successful hunter gets significantly less from others than an unsuccessful hunter or someone who didn't hunt at all. So that the hunter who acquired the most often takes home the smallest share of meat after all sharing has been accounted for. So women are way too generous with small prey than we might expect if we're thinking about sort of the simple economics of sharing. It's also the case that in the sharing,
Women are not just sending those larger shares to family members, stinting their own consumption in favor of

their children or their close kin. Women also share widely beyond their own kinship network, and they also share mainly to other women. So this is a network of sharing relationships between people who made dinner camps with each other. The circular nodes, the circles are women, the squares are men, and the color corresponds to the kinship clusters in the bottom diagram. Okay? Those are the four or five major kinship clusters in the community. The ties between each of the nodes are those who had shares of meat passing between them. Sharing cross-cuts kinship ties, and it brings together women from all kinship clusters in the community. So our hypothesis that women are hunting to provision their families seems poorly supported. Why hunt at all if it's only going to share, if you're only going to share most of it to unrelated dinner camp members? Mardu themselves suggest that one of the main reasons that women hunt is to acquire meat to share with other women. When Mardu women talk about hunting, they describe their underlying motivation as hunting to share. This is especially the case for women who are known as Mardulia, good hunters. Anyone can gain the status of a good hunter, but to be a Mardulia, you don't simply produce more, you also share more of that production with others. So as one hunter put it, when a Mardulia goes out hunting, she has a good feeling that she's going to get so much and be able to feed others. Good hunters always think that when they go out, and it helps them to hunt better. When a really good hunter goes out, she gives so much away and takes home only a small piece for herself, but she will always walk away feeling bukarpa. Bukarpa is what women see as the reward for Mardulia. So bukarpa means generally warmth and happiness, but it's a happiness that's the product of generosity that binds people together. Without generosity, you feel you're not in a family. You're just for yourself, not for everybody. You don't share things. According to Mardu, good hunters share in order to demonstrate their commitment to building family and contributing to the public good. And this is the kind of sharing that we would experience around the dinner table. It's the sharing that cements social relationships, that feeds and nourishes, but treats everyone like family. Theoretically, we know that the generation of warmth and trust through demonstrating generosity tends to have substantial effects on the likelihood of cooperation, and there's been quite a bit of experimental work suggesting that people tend to cooperate with and trust more those who demonstrate generosity. And this suggests that one reason women share so widely may have something to do with their cooperative social networks. Mardu women are more than twice as likely as men to hunt cooperatively, and for some hunting activities, more than 40 times likely to be cooperative. Women also cooperate in childcare, cooking, and other daily activities in ways that cross-cut their residential group memberships. Older and younger women, even those from different hearth groups, will team up to cooperate in childcare and different forms of foraging and subsistence activities, dividing their labor so that some will hunt while others collect. One of the most frequent forms of cooperation today is in small animal hunting. And so this is a small animal cooperative hunting network. Hunting partners help each other out in tracking, digging, and searching for prey. They usually pool their catch. Again, the same sort of colors are indicating the kin groups. And it turns out that women who are more generous on average, but not those who are necessarily the best hunters, are more central in this cooperation network, meaning they have more partners, and they have more partners who are also more generous. So this supports the hypothesis that one of the main reasons that women share is to foster more cooperative relationships with other women. So this story of women's hunting in desert Australia gives us a much different picture of the goals of hunting and its associations with gender than we've generally gotten from other hunter-gatherers. It breaks a lot of our assumptions about who hunts and why. Foraging women can be efficient hunters and trackers, and small animal hunting can be just as productive and more reliable than large animal hunting. Women can even specialize on small animals if it's reliable enough. Women can support a number of others from their hunting efforts, not just children, and can engage with others as cooperative political and social agents outside of the spousal union. Women can share meat outside of their immediate families and draw on those ties created through meat sharing to engage in other cooperative endeavors. Women can form divisions of labor with other women, and in so doing, collaboratively both care and provision dependents with meat independently of men. So a model of the origins of human hunting and sociality based on women's acquisition and sharing of small animals, I think, is at least as plausible, if not more so, than models based on men's hunting of big game and women's dependence on men's hunting production. Thank you.

growing these brain organoids in space can teach us about the impact of space into human cognition, accelerated aging, and use this as a model for aging here on Earth.

0: They wanted to build a sustainable model church. The roof is a silo structure. And they didn't want to use any lumber on this building, which is great for fire resistance. It's all metal studs, 90% recycled content. So a great sustainable model. They collect the rainwater, needs very little heating or cooling. We have solar, so it's 100% off-grid.
1: Under current leadership with HHS, you know, all these experts have been sidelined and replaced with anti-vaccines ideologues. So the current recommendations that are coming out of ACIP and therefore coming out of CDC are no longer evidence-based. They're political recommendations.
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0: Well, welcome everyone. My name is Robert Castro. I'm a professor in theater and dance department, and I'm the current director of the Chicanx Latinx Studies minor program here at UC San Diego. Really thrilled for our conversation today. It's part two of our Platica series, focusing on our CLS faculty that are in the STEM field here on campus and in celebration of Latinx Heritage Month. Yesterday, we had an incredible conversation with Professors Rami Amaro, from Professor of Chemistry and Biochemistry, Alex Fragnol, Assistant Professor of Physics, and also Gilberto Mosqueda, Professor of Structural Engineering. I highly encourage you to see that episode as well. But today we actually have three other wonderful, extraordinary colleagues, guests, new friends from the STEM faculty. We have Javier Duarte, from Professor in Physics. We have Olivia Grave, the extraordinaire, from the Professor of Mechanical and Aerospace Engineering, and Julio Barrera, from the Department of Physics. So really thrilled to have an informal, intimate conversation with them today. I'll be introducing them, giving their bio, and spending a few minutes with each of them, asking them their journey, their story, how they came to UCSD, how they became part of the excitement of the STEM field, and then maybe talk about their research, and we'll kind of jump in from there. A couple announcements and thank yous I want to begin with. I want to thank Frank Silva, the Associate Vice Chancellor of EDI here on campus, for his support and efforts in making this filming happen for UC TV, UC San Diego TV, but also for the platform Mi Universidad on campus, which is part of the extension, UCSD extension here, part of kind of partnership with the community. So I'm really thrilled that that will be part of that platform. So, without any further ado, we'll jump into our conversation. And I'm just gonna kind of just go down the line here, and I'll just begin with Javier. So I don't know Javier. We only have been we know each other during E versions or E introductions, so we're meeting in person. So I'm really thrilled to meet you and get to know you more, Javier. So your bio is, Javier is an assistant professor of physics at the University of California, San Diego, and a member of the CMS Collaboration and the CERN Large Hadron Collider, yes?
1: Yeah.
0: Before joining UCSD, he was a Letterman postdoctoral fellow at Fermilab. He received his PhD in physics at Caltech and his BS in physics and mathematics at MIT. His research group works on Higgs-boson measurements and searches for new physics at particle colliders, real-time AI on FPGAs, and geometric deep learning for particle physics. Professor Duarte has received a Department of Energy Early Career Award for real-time AI in particle physics. Wow, that's impressive. That's a mouthful.
1: Yeah. And I apologize, particle physicists love acronyms.
0: Yes.
1: And so you just can't write anything without it being

0: riddled with acronyms.
1: Welcome to UC San Diego. We're full of the same thing, right? CLS, LOS, RRC. So
0: that's
1: I'm
0: true.
1: With you
0: that's
1: on that.
0: True.
1: T and D. So yes, we love that. So all to say, thank you for being here, Javier. And again, like I said, I don't know you. So I'm really just curious to get to know your story. So maybe I'm just inviting you to share your journey, where you come from, and how you got to UC San Diego.
0: Sure, yeah. So my family, actually I have family on both sides of the border in Colombia and Venezuela. We came over when I was fairly young. My mom is kind of an entrepreneur, so she wanted to start businesses and really was seeking like better opportunities for her, you know, children. And so she came, she was doing lots of different jobs, including like, it's funny to think about it, like travel agent, cell phone, you know, retailer, and really like catering actually to Latin American community. This was in Long Island. So it's like in the center of Long Island where there's actually tons of Latin Americans and Hispanic Americans. And so like her business was like the one that they went to just, you know, get, you know, help and service in Spanish and everything else. I kind of got interested.
1: So is that where you grew up, in Long Island?
0: On Long Island, yeah.
1: Yeah.
0: Sorry.
1: Where'd you go to high school?
0: A high school called Longwood High School.
1: Yes, I know it.
0: Okay, you do know.
1: Yeah, I do, yeah. Believe it or not.
0: Yeah, so right in the middle of the island. It's actually fairly large and has, you know, some good programs, but yeah, it's also, you know, maybe not the best school, uh-huh. You know, overall.
1: But can I just go back for a second? I'm curious how you came from Venezuela and Colombia to Long Island. What was that experience?
0: Yeah, so we had, as is usually the case, kind of family friends that had already like settled there.
1: Mm-hmm.
0: So it was easy for my family to move there. My mom, my sister, and myself, actually, to move there because we had like a little community that we could already talk to, and then, you know, people, and my mom actually started a business with one of the people, the family friends. So that was really the connection. And also there's a very large like Colombian American community in like Queens.
1: That's true.
0: Yeah.
1: Mm-hmm. Fantastic. And so then you, how did you get into science? Is that something that happened when you were in high school? Like what excites you about it in that regard?
0: Yeah, I think so. I think in high school, I remember reading sort of these popular science books, like Brian Greene's The Elegant Universe, and maybe some of Richard Feynman's stories about his life that also like interject things about particle physics and the kind of physics he did. And just getting excited about that as a possibility of, oh wow, people can do this and like get paid to think about these like really deep, like fundamental questions about the universe or about how things are made, what things are made up of, and that was exciting. I think the other thing I was really interested in at a young age was like computers. We always had like some kind of computer in the house, especially given my mom's business was like either travel agency or later now she does like taxes. There's like always some kind of like, and I remember being like, I mean, back then it was like super slow and everything and things would break, but it was a lot lower level so you could actually like, you know, play around on the command line and stuff. So I think that was also one thing that piqued my interest in terms of computing, which actually turns out to be a big part of my job these days. So I'd say it was like a combination of things. Some members of my family are also engineers. I feel like that's the more typical path that you might take in South America, is like if you have this inclination for math or science, you know, you maybe are more, you know, taught like, well, that's great, but you know, you should also make sure you can make money. And so like engineer, that's the thing.
1: Mm-hmm.
0: And the story is actually very similar. A lot of other of my friends who came from South America, they have kind of a similar story that, yeah, my mom wanted me to be an engineer. I was fortunate that my mom was fairly supportive, and my family was fairly supportive of, you know, even though I wanted to pursue something like as esoteric maybe as particle physics, they were still, you know, supportive of it.
1: So

0: Interesting bringing up engineering as this kind of a pathway, because yesterday in our conversation, a couple of the guests also mentioned they started engineering as well before they got into physics or chemistry. And it was interesting because they were talking about it as the pathway to kind of having a really kind of modest and a kind of substantial, you know, kind of way of living, right? That was something that they could do versus something a little bit more challenging in terms of making a living and having a kind of quality of life. That was something very important to them and their family to make sure that they have that in place for them. But I'll just say, I'm curious how
1: you... Don't get me wrong. Engineering is very important and hugely impactful. But
0: no, yeah. They said the same thing. Don't get me wrong as well. But it was just interesting that that was always a starting point for many of them. And then they're in this other place, whether it's physics, chemistry, et cetera.
1: Yeah.
0: That was the starting place.
1: Yeah. Yeah. And I mean, it comes down to the passion of the individual person.
0: Yeah, sure.
1: Like, what are you more passionate about?
0: Right.
1: And yeah, there are many, you know, people who are more passionate about the engineering side of
0: sure.
1: things. And I also find myself... on some days wanting to, I care more about the engineering aspects of my work. And on some other days, more about the like science aspects. And there really are, you can't have one without the other.
0: Sure. And so then, Javier, you continue your undergraduate education, going to MIT. I mean, that's pretty impressive and really extraordinary. I'm just curious, like, you know, what's it like being, what was the experience of being, you know, a Latino on MIT campus, you know, in Cambridge? And, you know, we met yesterday Gilberto Mosqueda. He did some of his master's work there as well, and talking about, you know, missing food and family and wonderful things. I'm just curious, you know, what was your experience like being there? Because, again, we're focusing the conversation today of, you know, Latinos in STEM, right? And that's part of it, and these kind of elite kind of, you know, focused programs around the country, and how we find, as Stephanie, who's here, was how do we find our resilience? How do we find our place there? How do we keep our focus and our passion alive when there's challenges, being away from our families, or, you know, not near our cultura, et cetera? I'm just curious your experience.
1: I was, again, really fortunate that I was able to find kind of a community of other, not just Hispanic Americans, but also group of like maybe outcasts, group of other friends that in physics that we really supported each other. And you know, a lot of us were first generation college students and didn't really know about the structure of like, oh, how do I make it so that I can get research opportunities? How do I make it so I can get into graduate school if I want to do physics? Like, not really knowing those structures, but kind of together we were able to like figure it out and actually help each other. I remember, and so I had a few friends that were, you know, we would like send each other research opportunities, like, oh, we should all apply to this. And then we would like read each other's statements and like give feedback on each other's
0: So like peer like support.
1: That. Yeah, it was a lot of peer support. And that was really important because, yeah, I didn't really know what to expect or how to navigate like higher education. And so I think that it came from talking to peers that really helped me understand. And also they had, you know, really like awesome clubs, like SHIP was actually the biggest one that I was a part of. That did lots of things and brought food, you know, from people's cultures. And so that was another way to like kind of connect back to home. Mm-hmm. And luckily I wasn't too far from home. I mean, it was far enough, which
0: sure.
1: is that's good, but not too far.
0: You take Metro North and get there.
1: Yeah, it was the, or the
0: great,
1: the
0: Amtrak.
1: Bus. The bus.
0: Oh my God, Peter Pan, what did you take?
1: Exactly. Yeah,
0: I know the line.
1: It was one of those buses. Usually they go through Chinatown, but
0: mm-hmm.
1: Yeah.
0: Mm-hmm.
1: Those were the days.
0: To Boston, from Chinatown to Chinatown.
1: Yeah, exactly.
0: I know the bus very well.
1: Exactly.
0: That's really awesome. So tell me how you got to UC San Diego. Can you keep your journey going for us in terms of, so you finish your undergraduate work, your other studies, and then how did you come to UC San Diego? I'm also curious, what's it like being here as a Latino in the STEM department at physics, what that experience is like for you, you know, with your colleagues, but also with your students, et cetera, and what you're interested in bringing here?
1: Yeah, after I finished, I knew I wanted to do particle physics. I actually had like a research opportunity at CERN, and that really like once I got to actually go to Geneva, Switzerland, where the Large Hadron Collider is, I was like, oh, this is

0: is it. This is what I want to do. And I was able to kind of talk to a professor at Caltech, and you know, they seemed interested in like kind of the same research I was interested in. Who became my advisor, Maria Spiropoulou, and she was really really helpful, and also just had a big group that I like learned a lot from. And at the time, we were doing searches for new kinds of particles that are related to a symmetry called supersymmetry. Nowadays, this is a little bit out of style because, well, we've excluded a lot of them. So now it becomes a little bit harder to motivate to keep searching for that particular kind of theory. Then I went and did a postdoc at Fermilab. And this was really cool because there was like a specific outreach component that was part of the postdoc. And so I was, one of the things I ended up doing was directing the Saturday morning physics program. And actually we had one edition in Spanish. So it was a way to try to bring in the Hispanic community, especially because Fermilab is it's in Batavia, Illinois, which is right next to Aurora, Illinois. Mm-hmm. Which is one of the most, like, the Hispanic population's, you know, enormous. And really, we never saw many people coming to Fermilab to take advantage of the opportunities that the lab had for outreach and for things. And, you know, one of the reasons is maybe because, you know, a lot of the people that come here, maybe their parents, you know, they don't connect with that these things are available, you know, or necessarily for them. And so that was one way we wanted to like try to improve the outreach. So then I started at UCSD like 3 years ago, a little over 3 years ago. And so far it's been really excellent. I think there's a lot of other faculty in the department that are really supportive, and actually a lot of other Hispanic faculty. And it's been really nice actually getting to meet everyone and to kind of work together on different projects. So one that kind of comes up that we've done recently was like going to Barrio Logan and doing the Science and Art Expo. And that was really fun just to like go and just kind of tell people about the kinds of stuff that's, again, happening in their backyard, happening at UCSD, and say like, these are the kinds of, you know, careers you can pursue.
1: Incredible. So I have lots of many more questions for you. We'll fold you in as we continue. But I want to meet our other guests so we can kind of open up the conversation collectively. So just going down our beautiful line here, we have the one and only Professor Grave, and I'll read her bio. So Professor Olivia Grave joined UC San Diego in 2012 and is currently the Jacobs Faculty Scholar and Professor in Department of Mechanical and Aerospace Engineering, Director of the Kalibaha Center for Resilient Materials and Systems, and Director of the Materials Science and Engineering Program. She holds a PhD in Materials Science and Engineering from the University of California, Davis, and a Bachelor of Science in Structural Engineering from UC San Diego. So she's an alum, hooray. Her area of research focuses on the design and processing of new materials for extreme environments, including extremes of temperature, pressure, and radiation. Professor Grave has been involved in many activities related to the recruitment and retention of women and Hispanic students in science and engineering, and has received several prestigious awards, including the Presidential Award for Excellence in Science, Mathematics, and Engineering Mentoring in 2020. She has been inducted into the Tijuana Walk of Fame, the Mexican Academy of Engineering, the Mexican Academy of Sciences, the Latin American Academy of Sciences, and has been named Fellow of the American Ceramic Society and of the American Association for the Advancement of Science. Olivia, that's a mouthful as well, super impressive. And of course, we know each other over the years, and just to acknowledge, Professor Grave has been such an incredible supporter and a really dedicated community member of CLS, so huge thanks on that part.
2: Of course, you're welcome.
1: But Olivia, please, same question I'll ask you. You have a mythical kind of story on campus. A lot of us, Latinos and Chicanos on campus, we know of you. You're very celebrated in our community, rightly so, just from your bio, but other things that we know beyond what you do on campus here. I'd love to invite you to share your journey of how you started your path towards the STEM field and how you eventually came to UC San Diego.
2: So I think going back to high school has been what we've been doing. I grew up in Tijuana, so right across the border from San Diego. I was good in math and I loved chemistry, starting from like junior high. And that's actually quite common, right? You're sort of good at that, and then so people try to promote engineering and say, oh, you're good with math, you should go do engineering. But in my case, it ended up being engineering, in fact, structural engineering here at UCSD, because I had experiences when I was in high school related to a lot of forced migration because of difficulties in the south of Mexico. A lot of people were immigrating through Tijuana to come to the United States. And many of them were not able to cross. And we're talking about most undocumented crossings, no? And so they were living in slums, in communities that were basically cardboard communities. And since people were telling me I should be an engineer, and I saw that, and I spent a lot of time at those in those communities, weekends and weekends and weekends, I figured, I could build houses. I think that that's something I could do. And so that was the motivation, really. When I got here to UCSD, I liked structural engineering, but I actually found out that it was not really for me. In the end, it's like, no, I don't think I like building houses. And I started doing undergraduate research in a material science laboratory here with a professor that has since passed. She passed away about 3 years ago. But she was my mentor and eventually, obviously, my colleague because she was here when I got hired at UCSD.
1: Can we name her? Because she sounds like so neat.
2: Joanna McKittrick. She was a faculty in MAE in my department.
1: I only want to name her because a question I'll kind of follow up with you also, but I mean, we can keep going by all means, but just something to consider in a few moments, your role as a woman in the STEM field.
2: Sure.
1: And also Latina. And so I think it's important to acknowledge the generation ahead, right, that actually, you know, supported you and actually gave you that foundation for your future steps.
2: Well, that was definitely her.
1: Yeah.
2: Her and then another female faculty member that is now retired. She's now an emeritus professor, Jan Talbot. So they were collaborators, and I started working for Joanna and obviously for Jan as well because they were collaborating on the project. That was awesome. It definitely moved my interest into material science, and that's what I did for my PhD at UC Davis. It's interesting that my own experience at UC San Diego back then, which we're talking early 90s, was extremely positive because I also found a community of support, which was also SHIP, the Society of Hispanic Professional Engineers. I was a member of SHIP here at UCSD back then, and that was like a little cocoon of protection against the microaggressions of the world. It was awesome. I have no bad experiences whatsoever from UC San Diego when I was an undergrad. I had a great mentor in research, and I had great friends. And so going to UC Davis was a little bit of a shocker because now in graduate school, we're talking about no Latinos, basically, in engineering and material science. I was the only male or female. I was the only Hispanic in my program. And that was interesting to me because I had not had that experience at UCSD. And so I started doing stuff to fix that. I started getting engaged with SHIP at the national level to promote graduate education. So together with a group of other graduate students from other universities, including MIT actually, because SHIP at MIT has been very strong for a very long time. We started building these graduate prep programs at the national level for graduate students. And that eventually morphed into programs also to get graduate students into junior faculty positions. That became the graduate, the faculty institute and the graduate institute at the national level. That was great. Back when I was really involved with that, because I am not doing that anymore, I'll tell you why later. It was like a transition for me moving to UC San Diego and deciding that I wanted to do more of the local, regional, border stuff. Mm-hmm. And all of those programs were so

0: very well established in, at the ship national level, so I was like, I don't need to do this anymore. Others can start doing that, and that is indeed what happened. So right now there's all kinds of other awesome people, including alumni of those programs who were graduate students when they went through it, and now they're faculty at different institutions. So to see that is really amazing. And so at some point when I was the chair of all of those efforts, I pretty much knew all of the Latino engineering faculty in the United States, every single one of them.
1: I believe it.
0: That's no longer the case. I don't know all Latino engineering faculty in the US anymore. But back then I did, and I wrote two papers about that, by the way. So those came out in 2018, one paper, and then another one just this year on the Latino engineer academic kind of environment. That came out in ACS Omega, so it's actually a chemistry journal.
1: Yeah. And what did you share in those papers? I'm just curious.
0: What is that?
1: What did you share in those papers?
0: The statistics.
1: Uh-huh.
0: The statistics, the numbers, the percentages, all of that stuff.
1: Mm-hmm. Mm-hmm.
0: And then I did not come to UCSD as an assistant professor. This was not my first academic position. I went to the University of Nevada, Reno first. I was an assistant professor there. And then I left the year I got tenure. And then I went to New York. I was in upstate New York at Alfred University, which is a very famous ceramic engineering school. That's my area, ceramic engineering. And I was there for about 4.5 years. And I left when I got promoted to full professor. Every time I got promoted, I seem to...
1: You find something better?
0: Yeah, I kind of left.
1: Right when they want you, you go somewhere else.
0: Yes, yes. When I left UNR, I was purposely looking for other opportunities. I wanted to move to an institution that had better research programs. And that was purposeful. But moving to UC San Diego was not. I was extremely happy at Alfred University. It's an awesome place. It's an amazing place. But I got a phone call from Joanna and from Enrique Luco, who's now a retired professor from structural engineering. Him in particular, he said, we have a position, you have to apply. So these are all people I had taken undergraduate classes from, and I'm like, yeah, of course. This is San Diego. This is home. Like, I would be coming back home. I have lots of family on both sides of the border in San Diego and Tijuana. Like, all 500 people were happy that I was interviewing here. When I told my mom that I had been called and that I was going to come interview, she has an altar for the Virgen de Guadalupe, so Our Lady of Guadalupe altar at home. And she put 10 votive candles for 5 months. She had the votive
1: during the interview process. Yeah.
0: Through the whole process. And then to this day, she says that, you know, La Virgen answered her prayers.
1: Wow.
0: My response to that is, yeah, Ma. That's why I got hired. Because she had 10 votive candles running for 6 months. She believes in that. She thinks that it promoted this, and this is great.
1: I just acknowledge, I think that's such a beautiful story. Thank you for sharing that, because it just reminds me of like how important the kind of sacred and the divine is in our world and our culture, right? And these kind of, you know, as I said, we're doing Day of the Dead in a couple of weeks, but nonetheless, this kind of cosmic, however you want to frame it, you know, worldview. You know, the great David Carrasco, this wonderful professor at the Divinity School in Harvard, talks about, he's a Mesoamerican scholar, and he talks about our cosmovision as Latinos and as ancient American holders of these wisdoms and worldviews that actually incorporate sciences. As we know, you know, the Mayans invented zero, right? And so we know these are part of our worldview as Latinos and Chicanx people here on campus. But also part of that is holistic in the true sense that there's also, you know, a space and a kind of a thread that weaves through it, which is the sacred and the divine and the cosmic, that of these other kind of realities that are part of our ancestors that we bring through us, that we share through generations concretely, or just people that we have in our DNA that we're carrying with us as we're setting those seeds for future generations as well. So it's so beautiful. Thank you for sharing that. I mean, I totally am like moved by that story.
0: Well, like I said, I got hired because the Lady of Guadalupe responded to my mom's
1: awesome.
0: Prayer.
1: Awesome. We got you. Thank you, Virgen. We got you.
2: I have some requests.
1: What did you say?
2: I have some requests.
0: Yes, that's right. You know, my mom, yes, she

0: has a straight line to this.
1: Or at least she has a lot of votives. She has a lot of velas for us to hand out.
0: That's right. little veladoras that she runs. So I came here 10 years ago, and I'm never leaving because this is home. This is the transition that I made from all my activities at the national level with SHIP and thinking more about the border and regional efforts. And this is where the Calibaja Center for Resilient Materials and Systems comes from. It's a binational center with very large educational programs, including this program Enlace that both Julio and Javier have hosted students from the Enlace program in their labs. It's a summer research program that is binational. So this summer, I had 185 students in the program. Wow. from Mexico and from the U.S. To me, this is like an incredibly important activity. Aside from my research and all of these things that I value tremendously, the opening research opportunities for Latino students from both sides of the border is very important. And on the U.S. side, it's not just Latinos. Open to other minorities, Black students, Native American students, some of the more marginalized Asian communities, and from the point of view of socioeconomic acquisition power, you know, the Vietnamese American, for example, Cambodian Americans, Laos, these other South Asian countries. I have students from those populations as well in the program. It's grown a lot, 185 this summer. I started in 2013 with 5. So this is how much it has grown. And it's both high school and college students. And next summer, for the first time, I'm gonna accept also graduate students, master's level students, to get them to then come here for their PhDs or postdocs. It's a lot of responsibility. So I move into the dorms with them for the 7 weeks of the program. So for the last few years during summer, I live on campus. And it's really fun.
1: We're on campus. What housings do you use?
0: Oh, they give us different dorms depending on the year. So this year we were in the new 6th college dorms.
1: Very swanky.
0: which was beautiful.
1: Sure.
0: Yeah, they're great. They're great dorms, the new ones for 6th. But we've lived in Muir, we've lived in Revel, we've lived in Warren. It's like they move us.
1: So it's a true living and learning experience then.
0: Yeah. It really is. So I keep telling my colleagues that, you know, during the summer, maybe at midnight, they're going to see me in my pajamas walking to the library or something like this. But it's great. And that's what I'm doing here at UCSD. And you know, it's like breaking borders, you know, tearing down walls. And I do it also for my research. My research area is on materials for space applications. There is no greater frontier than space.
1: Sure.
0: And of course, I'm a fan of Star Wars and Star Trek.
1: Hello.
0: And everything else that has to do with all that.
1: That's amazing. So, yeah. I just acknowledge really quickly, you know, you kind of have this mythological reputation on campus. You should know,
0: really
1: Olivia.
0: Funny.
1: I'm just there's this wonderful kind of part of your history that people share is your actually living and commuting from Tijuana to come to campus, right? As a person, can you talk about that? Like, that's an extraordinary commitment to your own kind of passion. And your own kind of journey, and the amount of effort and just time, of course, as we know, crossing the border, but to come to school as an undergrad, right? Waking up, crossing the border to come to classes, et cetera. Can you just talk about what that was like as a young person and your commitment to that?
0: Well, so the border is something that I've lived with all my life. No? I grew up in Tijuana. I used to cross the border when I was young, 10, 9 years old, without any documents, just to buy milk. So you get to the border at that time, you get to the border, it's like, what are you doing, little girl? Oh, I'm just, you know, I have to go to it's the Dairy Mart, which is, by the way, why there's a Dairy Mart road.
1: Mm-hmm.
0: That was actually a milk facility, mm-hmm. like fresh milk.
1: A dairy.
0: Mm-hmm. Yeah, it was a dairy.
1: Dairy farm.
0: Mm-hmm. Dairy farm.
1: There you go.
0: There's a Dairy Farm road down there in San Isidro.
1: Sure. Yeah?
0: So cross the border, oh yeah, I'm just gonna get milk. Oh yeah, go ahead. No papers. It was just one of the locals. Of course, everything changed after 9/11. There was no way that kind of porosity could continue.

0: you. And so the crossing every day, I don't really think it was a big deal. From door to door, it would take me 1 hour.
1: Wow.
0: I think there are people with longer commutes that don't cross borders that are more than 1 hour.
1: Yeah, I live in North County and sometimes it can take me 90 minutes, let me tell you.
0: Sometimes it's like longer than 1 hour.
2: Sure.
0: Back then it was like a different world at the border. It was a 1 hour door to door. 10 minutes from my house to the border, about 20 minutes at the border, and half an hour from San Isidro to La Jolla. No big deal. Lots of people do it, both for work and for job, and school. I think that it is more difficult now. There's no question that the border can be very, very long now. I live now in San Diego, so I don't do that. But back then, I think it was just a part of life. My mom encouraged it, of course. She was a single mom with five children, and she encouraged education. So for her, it was like, this is something that we needed to do. And we did. All five of us went to college in the United States. And all five of us now live here in San Diego. So it's really great. Again, family, you know.
2: Sure.
0: And if you think about my own family and heritage with respect to where we come from, we are many generations California, Baja California. My family was here before California was part of the U.S. Mm-hmm. My grandfather was born in San Diego in 1917 at the Naval Hospital.
2: Wow.
0: That was a total accident, by the way, that he was born. So in Tijuana in 1917, there were no hospitals. And in fact, regionally, in the entire San Diego-Tijuana region, there was only one hospital in San Diego, the Naval Hospital. And the partera, the midwife, told my great-grandfather that there was a difficult birth that they needed to be taken to the hospital. Mm-hmm. So they got on their horse cart and they crossed the border, which at that time was no border, and they came to the Naval Hospital. So he was born in 1917 in San Diego. Pure accident. This is how it goes in the border region.
1: Wow.
0: The schools that I went to in Tijuana, K-12, are the schools that I started with for my Enlace program in terms of recruitment of the Mexican side of the students. But now it has grown. It's a nationwide program all over Mexico and all over the U.S.
2: Yeah.
0: But I did start with, I started in 2013 with five high school girls from the high school that I went to.
1: Mm-hmm.
0: This is how it began.
1: Extraordinary. Olivia, I have many more questions to ask you, and again, about your social justice roots of seeing the housing, kind of your interest in structural engineering and how you came, you know, really amazing things in terms of your social justice action, what you're doing and still continuing to do now in your projects like Enlace and all these extraordinary development for retention for professors to, you know, new students, just amazing. I want to hear more about that. I have actually some questions about when I hear ceramic, I hear art and art, you know, kind of artistry, but you're talking about materials, I think, in terms of ceramic. But I want to ask you more about how the arts kind of like plays out in that, in those materials, et cetera. Without further ado, I want to bring in beautiful Julio. We need to find out him, who is this incredible person who has also, I should just say, is a wonderful new member of our CLS community. And since he joined last year, he's been a really wonderful, active voice in our conversations, along with Olivia. And I'm inviting Javier also to become part of our CLS affiliated faculty. But I really appreciate over the year that we've gotten to know each other, Julio, our wonderful conversations and the efforts that you're doing and even planning this event. You were really critical in the success of all of the participants. So thank you so much for that. But I wanted to read and let people know who you are through your bio that you shared with us.
3: So, a lot smaller than.
1: What's that?
3: A lot smaller than.
1: Not at all.
3: It's incredible.
1: So Julio Barrero is from Guerrero and grew up in Guerrero, Mexico. Grew up in public housing project in Acapulco, Mexico. Inspired by a junior high teacher, he found his passion for science. Through hard work and focus, he found himself the recipient of scholarships that opened up a world of opportunity in physics. CERN, CERN, you guys call it CERN, am I saying it correctly? Yeah. Fulbright, European Union, and Max Planck Society Fellowships. Today, he runs a lab at UC San Diego focused on quantum science and technology. Julio, thank you. This is it's

0: So I'm sure this is like, it may be brief, but you are definitely not that, for sure, in the work and the tremendous efforts that you're doing here on campus. So again, our same question that we'll just ask you, amazing story here. I'm curious, your upbringing, your journey, where it started, and then how you got into STEM, perhaps, and then how you came to UC San Diego.
1: Yeah, so it all started. I went to high school in Acapulco, where education is not necessarily very, very, very good. But I had a very, very good high school physics professor, first year of junior high, which we love him. He was incredible. He was really communicating the passion for
0: To honor him,
1: physics.
0: what is his name?
1: Fernando Martinez. He was a small. He was actually Asian Mexican. He was really good at teaching physics. We love him, and he was small. We would call him Atomo, the atom. But he was fine with it. We would even sometimes in the evenings we're hanging out with friends. We'd stay by his house and just chat. And then I also have other professors in biology who also helped me with a lot of computers. Where I grew up, my friends growing up. It's a private housing, so it was difficult to get mine in the developing country. So all my friends either had passed away, or were in jail, or are undocumented here. So later on, I went to college in Mexico City, which was quite a challenge because I came from not very good preparation. So the first 2 years of college were tremendously hard. So when I teach here, I can relate to students who are struggling that they don't have opportunity to take physics in high school, or so I understand perfectly how they have to put a lot more effort into to improve their grades, and it's really great to see how over the quarters they improve and they go up. And as I tell them, keep going. All that hard work eventually is gonna pay out because you're used to this hard work and you're gonna just take off. Then I was lucky to have a opportunity to be at CERN. So I was a summer student a long, long time ago. That was an incredible opportunity, eye-opening. And I had a chance to get a fellowship from the State Department, Fulbright, to do my PhD here in the US. Which I first went to Columbia. They didn't have quantum science back then. So then I moved to Illinois, where they had quantum science and where my wife was. Then I had a very good
0: To
1: opportunity
0: Columbia
1: to
0: in New York, you were at
1: Columbia,
0: the.
1: New York,
0: Oh,
1: yes. I had a good opportunity in helping in parent-teacher conferences in high school. And that's when it clicked, when I would talk to parents and the teachers and understand the a little bit of misunderstanding of cultures. And for me, the parents, I mean, they look like my friends. So I would, because my friends were also undocumented here. So I would understand their perspective. I would understand how culturally is different, how we would be more sensitive about certain reactions, and I could have a chance to explain to them. It's not you, it's how things are sometimes. And also talk to the teachers and explain that, that does it. So it would help. Like it would be like a bridge, because I was a grad student, which was already like kind of integrated in the academia. So it was a very good opportunity. Yeah. Then I went to Austria for a postdoc, and then Germany for another postdoc. So after many postdocs, PhD, you eventually get to such a great place and competitive like UC San Diego. From the beginning, Olivia was there to help and to guide us and to support us. And I've been incredibly happy to see that now I can connect with all the undocumented parents that are here, understand their perspective. I know where they grew up, what they were facing, and what drove them to come here, and how they are pushing their kids to study and so San Diego's a unique place to achieve that.
0: So can you talk more about, I'm just curious, I'd love to know like the moment that you decided to kind of dedicate your life to this kind of STEM field. I'm really excited. Professor Adam, he sounds incredible, Otomo, but I'm just curious, was your family

0: Where the family of people interested in science, was Star Wars something that like triggered you? We said Star Trek, etc. I'm just curious, like how these affinities, right, become, you know, into our realities, that turn to passions, become into our life work, right? I'm just kind of curious how that was for you, Julio.
1: Yeah, no, my mom is a seamstress, and my dad was in construction, so I like physics from what the teacher was teaching me.
0: From your classes.
1: From my classes, and then my dad would take me to the construction. And I would go help and go up and down, and so I would see the physics playing out on the building.
0: You could use your skills on site.
1: And that's where I got very hands-on, and then I took some workshops in being an electrician and plumbing, and so that's how I got. I didn't know there was something like physics. I just liked physics, and then when I was in advanced high school, I saw that, oh, this college has something called a physicist. I didn't know there were PhDs or masters. I had no idea
0: at all. Or positions at UC San Diego.
1: I had no idea about the academic path. It was all until I got to college in Mexico City that I said, oh, so you do physics and then you do masters, and oh. So yeah, it was more like this professor and...
0: Can I ask you about that journey? Because that's interesting, because I love your kind of really kind of humble beginnings you're sharing as you go with public housing and very modest family beginnings, but then going to, you know, the capital, right? Going to Mexico City, to UNAM, is that where you went? Or
1: yes,
0: where did you
1: yes.
0: go? Yeah. And so, like, what was even that like? I mean, because many of us in the States, right, grew up, you know, certain places around the country, and we go to these really wonderful schools, MIT, Columbia, et cetera, and even that's a challenge, right? So I'm just curious, within the own country of Mexico, what was that experience going from Surf City, right? tourist central, you could argue, right? Because I asked you before, do you surf?
1: No, so I started surfing, but I'm not good at it. So I don't say I surf.
0: Perfect.
1: Jump on there.
0: Perfect. So, but coming from Acapulco and then going to a really rigorous university in a program that is really challenging, I imagine, coming from a high school like many of us that are not preparing us for college, as you mentioned, that was my experience as well. You know, it just thrown to the wolves, right? And so I'm really moved by your support of your current students, but that was me all those years ago when I was undergrad as well. And so imagine that was comparable to your experience going to UNAM as well. Maybe you can talk about that a little bit.
1: What was that like? When I went to UNAM, I was very lucky to have professors who would actually support me. So at UNAM, I had a chance to, they saw I was working hard and I would pick up on the classes. Then they would hire me as an instruction assistant. So that was a safety net that I would have as a support, economic support to continue studies. And of course, at some point, even the teachers, one teacher had to loan me some money to because I had no money to pay rent or eat. So it was really the professors who were supporting and helping me. So when I, with my students, I feel like now is my time to do the same. And help them succeed. Yeah.
0: You're doing that. Can you talk a little bit about the program that you have? I know you have the Young Physicists program. Can you talk about
1: that?
0: Yeah,
1: so this is a program that it was already in the physics department. And the idea of the program is you have high school students that come once a month to the department, and they can play and experience the undergrad labs. So there's a subset of experiments. All this is actually all work done by the graduate students in physics who set this up. And we get one faculty member give a talk at the end, and then have pizza with the kids and discuss.
0: And who are the students that are involved in the project? Who are the students that come to the young people?
1: So traditionally, well, so far, it's been from high schools nearby. My goal now is to actually either bring our program over to other underserved high schools that will have a stronger impact, or bring the students over to the department. We have also every year lab tours, so we take the kids around all the labs, and they quite enjoy it.
0: And what do they want to know from you when the kids come? I'm just curious what the questions they ask you.
1: Oh, so we do quantum experiments, so they are curious about quantum science, how the small world and how entanglement, for example, that just got the Nobel Prize in physics, entanglement of particles of light, goes. And so they get very intrigued and puzzled and interested in understanding how these

0: not so intuitive experiences happen in these experiments. Yeah.
1: Perfect. I'm going to kind of circle back to Javier for a second. And I just love to maybe ask you guys, because you guys are, I know you guys are so passionate about your research, and you all are so singular in what you do. I'm just love to know exactly like what is your passion right now in terms of the research that you're working on. Maybe you can share what your research focuses on, and maybe a project that is like on hot off the presses, so to speak. So Javier, I know you're into colliding. We talked about that when we met on Zoom, which I really appreciate our conversation. That was really wonderful to meet you in that way. But I'm just curious, can you talk about the work that you do, and then also maybe a project that you're currently working on?
2: Yeah, definitely. So, I mean, the big project, it's not just me, it's really a collaboration of like, you know, thousands of physicists and engineers that that we're working on is, so 10 years ago, we discovered this particle, the Higgs boson. It's related to how other particles acquire mass. It's actually related to a field, the Higgs field, that kind of fills the universe. And these other particles essentially push against that field, and that resistance, that inertia that they feel, that's what gives rise to mass. But there's other weird properties of the Higgs boson that we want to observe to like confirm that it is what we expect it to be. One is the fact that the Higgs is kind of expected to interact with itself in a way that's like kind of unique. So we expect it to basically be able to split into two other Higgs bosons. So like, you know, one Higgs boson's going along, and then it just suddenly becomes two. So like, what kind of object in everyday, you know, life does that? You know, it's a very unique thing. And we want to measure the strength of this, like how often this happens, what is the rate. But it's really, really rare. Even when we're talking about colliding particles at the highest energies, we're already talking about really, really rare things. This is rare among that rarity. So it's just ultra rare. And so we need to like collide these protons, you know, billions of times just to have a chance of seeing this thing once, you know. And so we do this over the course of, you know, years. So this is like a, you know, going to be a 10-year program to try to measure this. One reason why it's interesting is because it's actually related to, it may be related to essentially how the stability of the universe, actually. So something related to like the fate of the universe, like how things might evolve in the future. Because of this fundamental parameter kind of controls other things too. It's related to other facts of the evolution of the universe. So we're really interested in measuring this. And one of the ways that we can try to like grab these like really rare things from this like mountain or this avalanche of data, most of which is uninteresting, is to use machine learning, is to use like big data methods from big data, methods from, you know, trying to classify these events, again, these really rare events from this like, you know, mountain of background. And so a lot of what my group does is try to develop new kinds of machine learning techniques, and not just take the ones that work for, you know, computer vision. There's lots of, you know, AI probably in the news that you've heard of or others have heard of that work really well for vision or natural language. But particle physics data is really unique. It's not really like either of those two things. And so we have to kind of adapt the methods and think of new methods that are take into account the like symmetries or the laws of physics in ways that are like unique. And so that's a lot of what my group is working on. And ultimately, it's to really better understand like the universe at this subatomic scale.
1: Amazing. Yeah. I'm just curious, your lab is in Switzerland, right? In Geneva?
2: So the experiment itself is in Switzerland, and two of my grad students are there now. Actually, one of them is helping take shifts during data. We just restarted data taking. So is actually there helping to take data for one of the systems called the trigger system, which is it's called that because it's like the trigger on a camera. It's the thing, the system that decides when to save an event, to record the data. Because there's just so much data, we can't actually save it all. So we actually save only a small fraction of it that we think is the most interesting fraction. And so that's a really critical system. And so sometimes he'll be on call, like, you know, at night and stuff, and has to respond to, you know, if there's problems. So the actual experiments in Switzerland, it's in, the LHC tunnel is 27 kilometers in circumference. It borders actually both, it's on the border between Switzerland and France. So actually there, especially during COVID, there was a lot of issues actually getting across the border.
1: Sure.
2: And things.

0: normally it's fully open. But yeah, but we, of course, because it's so computational, because we can transfer data, we have, you know, one of the things that UCSD and the San Diego Supercomputer Center works a lot on is like networking and, you know, being able to transfer data over large distances. So we, you know, also are transferring the data all the time to the US, to Fermilab in near Chicago, to San Diego, to our computing centers. And so we're all able, basically all of the collaborators all over the world are able to analyze this data like from anywhere. And so that's, you know, what we do partially. So part of my lab is like here working on like analyzing this data or building prototype systems for this trigger. And then some of them are at CERN.
1: Wow. And so how many grad students do you have?
0: Right now, three that are more a senior, and then three that are interested in joining the lab that are first years. So sort of quite a handful already.
1: And then, and what's your just relationship? I'm just curious if some people want to take classes with you. Like what kind of opportunity would they be able to have interacting with you?
0: Yeah, I'm always open to new undergraduate researchers. So there's, you can contact me by email or on my website. And then in terms of courses, I'm teaching a computational physics course this year in the winter and the spring. And so that's another opportunity. Yeah, like we'll definitely touch on some of the things I talked about today.
1: To hang out with you.
0: Yeah.
1: Awesome. Thank you, Javier. So same thing for you. I'm curious, Olivia. I know, again, you have these legendary kind of things that circle you. I understand you do like work with NASA, and your things are experiments in space, I understand. I don't know, can you maybe enlighten us on what you research and maybe a project that you're working on right now?
2: Sure, so I work on materials for extreme environments, and most of them end up being materials that are ceramics. So materials for ultra-high temperature applications. I have a project right now that is for the development of ceramics that are carbon-based ceramics for ballistic reentry vehicle applications. So when you have a reentry vehicle and it's coming down, I think we're all used to seeing the space shuttle coming down and getting really, really, really hot.
1: Sure.
2: So if you think about the new coatings or protection systems, that's one thing that we're doing, working on those kinds of materials. I also work a lot with sensors, like detector materials, scintillator materials, as they're known, for radiation. So radiation environments, which are also obviously space. So radiation in Mars is much stronger than, you know, Mars, the moon. There is no protective atmosphere. Like, we really have to appreciate our atmosphere, by the way. It's a good thing to have. So we are protected. Our ionosphere protects us from a lot of the space radiation. But you have to think about those kinds of radiations environments in Mars or the moon. And if we eventually are going to be living on Mars, for example, which will happen eventually, then you have to protect against radiation. So detectors of neutrons, neutron detector materials. I have a big project on neutron detectors now. And gamma ray detectors as well, which are difficult to make because gamma rays are very energetic. So they would rather just destroy wherever they go instead of being detected and somehow counted. Right, the whole counting process of radiation. Yeah, that's some of the stuff that we're doing in my lab.
1: Can I just follow up on what I was asking before? Because when I was reading your bio and I was preparing for this, and I saw the word ceramic in there, and my world went to like the arts and crafts, kind of that.
2: So
1: and
2: I'm just love, wondering where that I is love part. Ceramic art.
1: Yeah.
2: I enjoy collecting plates, ceramic plates of, you know, very artistic. Love ceramics, just in all its forms. I do see a lot of connection between the ceramic engineering and the ceramic art. Mm-hmm. And so this summer, for example, I organized a webinar series that was two speakers every session, one a scientist and one an artist. And they were talking about things that
1: Wow.
2: they had in common. It was really great.
1: Yeah.
2: It was a really great seminar series. Because, by the way, this year is the International Year of Glass, of the United Nations International Year of Glass. And so a lot of this connectivity between the science and the art. The artists rely a lot on the engineers, on the ceramic engineers, in the development of new compositions for art pieces.

0: anymore, although I love being an engineer, but more like an applied chemist at this point in time. Because a lot of what we do is the periodic table and thinking about the materials and the elements of the periodic table and how to mix them together into new compositions. For obviously for technology, but also for art, for artistry. Love the periodic table. I loved it since I was in seventh grade. And it's a beautiful thing, by the way. It's like it defines everything that the universe is made of in this compact little thing. Everyone should have one. Everyone should have one. Should get one, and you should put it, actually, I tell students, you should buy one and put it in front of your bed, the wall in front of your bed. So when you wake up in the morning, that's like the first thing you should see, the periodic table. And then you can say, wow, that's the universe.
1: The DNA of who we are.
0: Yes, this
1: that's
0: is what the
1: incredible.
0: universe is made of.
1: And everything kind of funnels through that.
0: Yes.
1: And builds on that.
0: Yes.
1: That's
0: Of
1: really
0: course,
1: beautiful.
0: bosons and fermions and all of these other things also, but those are like even smaller stuff. The periodic table is like the actual stable things that the universe is made out of.
1: Sure. That's really beautiful. I love that. It's like the ingredients of who we are right
0: Yeah,
1: there. And then how
0: totally.
1: do we kind of create a co-laboratory or an experience for our lives, picking and choosing and just
0: Yes.
1: having them,
0: Picking and
1: creating to create
0: choosing.
1: an experience for who we want to be and how we
0: Yes.
1: want to experience our world.
0: Yes, picking and choosing. You know, what's very interesting about Mars is that there's really very little carbon on the soil in Mars, which of course is mostly what our soil on our planet, you know, our crust is made mostly out of carbon, which is why plants are made out of carbon, we are made out of carbon. Everything is based, it's carbon-based. Life is carbon-based on our planet. In Mars, the soil is not carbon-based, it's silicon-based. And so one has to think about what are we going to do if we want to grow crops in Mars, for example. You can't just grab a seed and put it on the soil. It won't grow. There's no carbon. So what is it that you need to do? Those are the kinds of things that I also think about in my research, the elements of the periodic table, and then thinking about Mars and Mars colonization in general, and how are you even going to grow crops in a place like Mars where the soil doesn't have carbon.
2: You can grow chips though.
0: You can grow,
2: Chips, electronic
0: yes,
2: chips out of silicon.
0: you can,
2: Silicon
0: exactly.
2: chips.
0: You can grow semiconductors. Yes.
2: Semiconductors.
0: Exactly right. It is silicon based. So it's all silicate dirt. And so how do you do that? Turns out that in Mars there's a lot of carbon dioxide. So if you can grab it from the thin atmosphere and then break it apart, then you can produce carbon
2: Yeah.
0: for.
2: Let's practice here.
0: Let's practice here. Yes.
1: You can reorganize it. Yeah. Incredible. Amazing, Olivia. Julio, how about your current work project and the
2: So
1: research that you're doing?
2: going from the extremely high temperatures, we go
1: Yes.
2: to extremely low temperatures.
1: Okay.
2: From extremely small to a little bit bigger. So and all the periodic table, I only have one atom in particular. So
1: Only one of
2: I
1: only one of the boxes.
2: only one of the boxes. So I wake up and only look at this strontium. So we use strontium atoms. We get them very, very cold by different techniques. One of them, in the end, is just lasers. So we shine, strontium is very hot, jumping around, and we shine photons to it from every direction, so it slows down. Once these atoms are very cold, they're barely moving, they no longer behave like a particle. They are like a wave, and you cannot tell them apart anymore. So they become like a laser, similar to a laser. So what we want to do with this, and in one of the experiments that we do in my lab, is we're all familiar with electronic circuits, wires carrying electrons. There's another generation of circuits made of light on little pipes of glass. It's nano waveguides, and these circuits are really fast. What we want to do is, instead of having electrons or wires or photons in these glass pipes or fibers, is to have circuits of atoms. So instead of electronics, we call it atomtronics, and make devices that are based on moving these matter waves of strontium atoms. That first, there are some applications. One of them is to make a gyroscope, and it's very relevant here because we have the Navy nearby, and they need gyroscopes for navigation. Usually, they use laser gyroscopes, or so lasers that go, they have

0: spools of fiber, kilometers long. They send fiber in two directions, light in two directions, and then they are going like this, counterpropagating light. And if there's a rotation, one of the light will go farther than the other. By sensing that difference, you can tell that there was rotation. So we want to do the same, but with matter waves of strontium atoms in a small chip. And the sensitivity to rotation of these matter waves of atoms is 10 times to the 10 times what you get with light. So even though we cannot make circuits that are kilometers long, okay, we lose a factor of 10 to the 6 or 10, maybe 10 to the 7, a factor of 10 or 100 or 1,000 could be incredible for this navigation. Of course, there is a fundamental aspect to it. When we have these atoms in some infrastructure where we get the atoms to be guided, there's some physics that is not fully understood. And of course, there are gyroscopes you can use for general relativity, etc. But that's one project. The other project that we do is we want to have a race of tweezers and trap atoms, and for ideas along quantum computing. But
1: I'll just call all three of you the high-tech Aztecs. I'll just start with that, yeah? But fascinating, your work is really incredible. I want to know more about it all, of course. But I also want to invite our guests that we have, if they have any questions for you guys. I want to open it up to the room. So please, anybody of our guests have any questions or any things they want to ask our panelists, please.
2: First of all, thank you all so much for sharing your stories. I wonder how you have time to run research labs that do really great science and engineering projects, and then also have the time to do like EDI and outreach work in the same time of day that other people do, and then only do research. So how do you have time for all of that?
3: Well, you have to be incredibly organized. I don't think this is any surprise to anybody. You have to have a calendar, and you have to manage your time very effectively. Time management is key. People that are scattered and don't have control over their calendar, they would be very hard-pressed to be able to do all the things that need to get done. But if you are disciplined and have control over your schedule, it can be done. Si se puede.
1: I will say, just in terms of that and my experience with Olivia, she is great about, I have these days to meet, I have this time to Zoom, I have that. She is very organized, and I really appreciate that. That is part of it. I will just say from yesterday, Stephanie, you were here, and it was so powerful to hear the other panelists talking about not only how they do their work, but also for what you asked them, how they take care of themselves for the time for themselves, right? Not just for the work or this wonderful EDI work that a lot of them do, but also where's like the me time in that, right? Whether it's family or whether it's for Rami, it was like, you know, she does running and just things that, you know, she talks about, she mentioned, like, you know, actually put it in my calendar, like block out of time for me. And my grad students see that. And it's like, that's dedicated for that. So it's about, like, what you're talking about, Olivia,
3: I do the same.
1: Yeah.
3: If I want to go to see the next Avengers movie, which I do whenever it comes out, I have to figure out when it's going to come out, and then I have to put it in my calendar. Yeah. And I do. I put it in my calendar. It's like, oh, yeah, I planned. I'm going to the movies. Always in Tijuana, by the way. I don't go to the movies here.
1: Yeah, I love it.
3: I go to Tijuana.
1: I also just say, in terms of that question that you're asking, Stephanie, it is important for us, just in terms of the context of UC San Diego and Olivia, maybe your experience, and Julio and Javier, of, you know, there is a lot of us asked of us as Latinx and Chicanx faculty members because of our dedication to everything we're talking about, our communities, and setting seeds in the work that we want to do for the next generations. And so there is a lot of things asked of us, and we ask of ourselves. The university, we're a lot of committees. Our opinions and our voices are really invited into conversations. And so that is, I would say, a strain, because it's wonderful to be part of those conversations and to have a place at the table, as they say, but it does take time. And so I think what you're asking is really important to know that we do have to have our own self-care, as they say now, right? And to take care of a space in our calendars to go see the Avengers movie or Javier, you're into running as well. Yes, I know that. And I know, I think Julio's working on his surfing, perhaps, right?
0: I'm a cyclist.
1: What's that?
0: I'm a cyclist.
1: The cyclist, exactly. That's right. You mentioned

0: mention that to me. But I'll just say, you know, to make sure that there's things for you. And maybe just maybe we can talk about that, maybe on a personal level. What is it that you do for fun? Javier, please.
1: Yeah, besides running, actually, my wife and I and a couple of friends are signed up for a marathon relay in the next year that we did last year. It was a lot of fun. Also, we have two dogs. One is a rescued greyhound, and the other is a rescued super mutt. She's you know, a little bit of everything. Yeah, we just like to take them to, you know, dog parks or the dog beach. There's actually a dog surfing competition. I don't know if you've seen that. Okay, good.
0: Yeah, surfing is an equal opportunity sport. Yeah. Yes, I hear that.
1: Yeah, take them on hikes, you know, the parks, and that's like, yeah, really fun.
0: Awesome. And Olivia, besides Avengers on your calendars, movies, cinema, anything else that is like really special, like, you know, your me time, that is something that maybe we don't know about you, that is like something that you just are passionate about?
2: I love cooking.
0: Yeah? So what's your dish? What's your specialty?
2: I have this quite unique kind of tomato stew that I make that is my own little special. My family loves it. They keep wanting me to give them the recipe, but I'm not going to.
0: You're being stingy.
3: A lot of research into it.
2: Yes, there was a lot of research. I have figured out that the reason I like cooking is because it's like material science. Mm. You're like mixing things in certain amounts.
0: It's your periodic table, except
2: yes.
0: with different ingredients.
2: Yes, yeah. Exactly.
0: That's incredible.
2: So that is, and I have a lot of friends on both sides of the border. So a lot of the going to dinner in Tijuana, which the food is awesome, with friends.
0: That's really great. Didn't know that. It just comes down to people ultimately in relationships, mm-hmm. foundation of who we are, whether it's our family or whether it's colleagues or, you know, friends in the world, for sure. Yeah. Julio, how about you? Cycling.
3: No, well, I have a 7-year-old, so that's my hobby, my...
0: That's where you want to spend your time.
3: Yeah, exactly. That's what
0: Absolutely.
3: I want to spend my time. And it's incredible to see how they learn things on their own. You think you're going to teach them things? No. She was reading before I could teach her. She was walking before I could show her. I do cycling, so which I embed when I commute to campus. Like cycle.
0: So I know you live in Del Mar, so you commute?
3: I don't live in Del Mar, but close by.
0: Oh, sorry.
3: No, I don't surf, so I just cycle from there to here. And that's 20, 30 minutes, good uphill.
0: So you save on parking here on campus then?
3: Yeah.
0: Good for you.
3: I cycle, I'm very competitive too, so I cycle with some of the champions here in town. There are some who are the best in the country, with the father of the Olympic winner of cyclists here in San Diego. I started that when I was living in Illinois.
0: The cycling experience.
3: Champaign Urbana, there's nothing around, other cornfields.
0: Yeah.
3: Trying to get away, I guess.
0: Amazing. Fantastic. I'll open up again. Any other questions in the room? Yeah? If not, maybe we'll end our conversation. Oh, here, sorry, please.
4: No worries. I'm taking an intro to Chicanx and Latinx literature, and one of the things we're focusing on right now is like influences, like big influences, like in music and in writing, and like, because we're like, you know, like analyzing the lyrics and stuff. So I was wondering if you guys had like any like specific figures, not specifically in music or writing, that you like looked up to, that you like felt like inspired by or like connected to in your journeys. Yeah.
1: Yeah, I have one. There's a Junot Diaz book, The Brief Wondrous Life of Oscar Wilde. That one, I think I read, must have read in college, must have come out when I was in college or something. He was actually a professor at MIT, so like, but his class was always overbooked. Like, you couldn't possibly take the writing class with him. But that story really resonated with me because it's like about, you know, a kid that comes, you know, from a Latin American country to the U.S. at a young age, and the difficulty of straddling two cultures, and maybe like not being enough of one culture and not being enough of the other culture, and so being stuck in the middle, which I think is just a really shared experience.

0: with a lot of kids that grow up, you know, from other places. And yeah, so, and it's a really great book, and the writing's obviously like excellent. So
1: yeah, it's a great book. I love it too. Awesome.
2: Yeah, I always loved Realismo Mágico, magic realism. I grew up with it. I don't think it's any surprise. I love Gabriel Garcia Marquez. I have read his novels many times. And of course, Cien Años de Soledad is a classic. The magic of it, I think, is really awesome to me. I love it. And this is why I like Avengers and Star Wars and Star Trek also, because it's like science fiction, right? It's magical and fantasy. And I like that. I like the whole concept. So Realismo Mágico is definitely something that I like. And there are several authors. Gabriel García Márquez is one of them that I really, truly enjoy. Mm-hmm. And on music, of course, the music that becomes important to us is the one that we listen to when we're teenagers. Then that becomes our music. And so for me, it was Miguel Bosé, Mecano, Timbiriche, Luis Miguel, and Soda Stereo. That's my music.
1: That's your jams.
2: That's my jams.
1: Ooh, go, that's Olivia. We want your playlist.
3: Same generation.
1: I love it.
2: That's our
1: we
2: music.
1: Need that playlist, Olivia. Awesome. Julia.
3: Yeah, she was saying what I was going to say. Cien Años de Soledad, García Márquez, and yeah, in music.
2: Realismo Mágico.
3: Yeah,
2: it's
3: at all these characters that are, yeah, it's
2: magical.
3: Magical, yeah.
1: Yeah. Mm-hmm. But also formalistically, it's very exciting as well, right? It's inside it, but how it ends is like, it's like before your very fingers, it evaporates, right? It's an extraordinary form for me. What's really thrilling about that book as well, besides just the incredible, you know, butterflies that come out and the kind of, like you say, the amazing things that happen that we know from magical realism in that form of literature, but just the form is so, in a weird way, kind of holding hands with you as the high-tech Aztec scientists, investigators, innovators. That book is also innovative just formalistically, kind of holding hands with what you guys are doing as well as, you know, discoverers and explorers to these planets, to these worlds, you know, searching for truth, beauty, and, you know, for things that will enlighten our progress as human beings.
0: Yeah, and it also connects to, like, fate and like inevitability and determinism. Mm-hmm. And these are things that like in physics are really like, I remember reading that book and thinking like it's really connected to like, you know, fundamental physics actually. Mm-hmm. So it's cool.
1: Yeah. Amazing.
0: There's so many ways to interpret that.
1: Yeah, it has so many kind of threads and lenses to how to frame the book for sure. That's incredible. Yeah, yeah, awesome. Any other questions, please? If not, like I said, this is in our final minutes. Maybe I'll just start with you, Julio, and go down our panel. Just maybe sharing what gives you pride in your Latinx community, maybe in your own personal life, here on campus. Just, you know, I just really want us to, you know, end on a celebration of this is Latinx Heritage Month, and part of the theme that we're trying to imbue during this month, and this is something the panel is, I was very conscious of inviting Mexicanos, Chicanos, but also other Latinos that are part of our theme this year, which is Unidos, right, building a stronger community. So I'm just trying to celebrate all those wonderful Latino brothers and sisters that we have in our Latinx Heritage Month celebration. I'm just curious from your point of view, sharing some thoughts about just that, what gives you pride in your Latinx community?
0: Yeah, maybe my fellow panel members, like the grit and the like, you know, crossing the border every day, like these things, I think that makes me proud. Yeah.
1: Mm-hmm. Determination, resilience, as Stephanie invited us to consider yesterday. Awesome. Olivia.
2: I don't know how to answer that question quite. I am very proud of being a Latina that has managed to get into engineering, you know, at the high levels of academia. I am proud of the heroes that I have encountered in the process of me doing that. Some that I have never met that are examples to me, and some that I have and that have helped me. And the capacity

0: capacity to say, you know, I am going to reach out and extend my hand and bring you up. And I think that we do a good job of that. Some of my heroes are Cesar Chavez, you know, Si Se Puede. Eleanor Roosevelt, I think, is amazing. So I take example from her.
1: Awesome.
0: And she also was the one that, you know, reached out and pulled people from poverty and from discrimination. And she was amazing. So take example from that.
1: I love that you're going just beyond our own community and embracing. I teach my teatro. I teach Chicano teatro, and I also teach Chicano dramatic literature on campus. And on the first day of class, I always ask the quiz. You know, it's really hard. Question number one: your name, right? It's like, you know, really simple in the end. But the big ticket item is, you know, what's your definition of Chicano? And what do we really realize at the end of the conversation is everyone has access to that worldview, to those philosophical thoughts, and to that those ideas of actions and love in action. What you're talking about. Besides just your DNA, right? What side of the border you live on or what your community is. It's a radically inclusive gesture for everyone to participate in through that heroism and through that commitment to those values and putting them into concrete actions, what you're just describing, for sure.
0: I mean, this is why my Enlace program is there, is here. This is why I started this program, because to me, it's like the connecting people and getting them to interact from both sides of the border. I say that, you know, the most honest friendships is the ones that you make when you're 17 years old. And if you, they are based on the fact that you like each other. That's the only reason you're friends.
1: Yeah.
0: And so I think that in the future president of the U.S. and the future president of Mexico are going to be alum of the Enlace program, and they're going to be friends since they were 17 years old. That changes the world.
1: I love it.
0: It tears down walls.
1: Awesome. More of that, Olivia. Thank you. Julio, how about you?
2: Yeah, definitely. As you mentioned, Unidos, being together, grit, have the effort to work together and help each other. I think this Unidos, Si Se Puede, and Ayudándonos, it's key for, and what it's really makes me proud of our community.
1: Awesome. Well, I'm personally proud to know each of you and to spend this time with you and to build more relationships and more friendships and deeper, just collegial, but more than that, just to know each other as human beings. I'm really, really honored and super thrilled to get to know Julio. You've been so great in the past year. Olivia, such a dear friend. And Javier, I'm really excited to become part of your orbit, as they say. And I invite everyone to watch yesterday's conversation as well that we had. And I know you guys all know them as well, those three that we had yesterday. So it's just been a real privilege these past couple days to just spend time with you and to be part of your journey and to actually share that in my role with CLS with our audience members. And look forward to more. Thank you so much, everyone.
0: Thank you.
1: Awesome.

0: Thinking about college? Looking for lesson plans? 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

0: growing these brain organoids in space can teach us about the impact of pace into human cognition, accelerated aging, and use this as a model for aging here on Earth, and can be used to test novel neuroprotective molecules or compounds, either from pharma who may have them on their shelves, as well as new drugs that has never been discovered before.
1: Traditionally in our country, environmentalism has been really about conservation, and that's been really great because we were able to preserve a lot of big open space and important lands. But I think that it's time for us to talk and really discuss a new paradigm, where one where people and animals are actively on the land. And some of the folks that I work for up in Marin, the co-founders of the Marin Carbon Project, they initially kicked all the cows off their land. They evicted the rancher when they bought the property, and they said, we're going to turn it back into wilderness. You know, our 300 acres of Marin is going to go back to wilderness. Well, what happened is all the coyote brush and all the poison oak started taking over, and essentially their ecosystem started collapsing, and they lost a lot of their meadows, and they lost a lot of their wildflowers, and they were trying to create habitat for sage grouse, and they actually did the opposite. There was no habitat for these nesting ground birds because there were no grasses. And so they spent 2 years mowing, weeding, pulling, nothing. And it wasn't until someone came back and said, you know, have you thought about maybe grazing it again, that they really looked at bringing animals back onto the land. And so bringing animals back onto the land and grazing, as Pablo's talking about, specifically so that they, you know, they went out and they grazed when the annuals were about to seed. So they ate those seeds, and then they left it when the perennials were going to seed, so the perennials could seed. And now what they have is the biggest concentration of endangered wildflowers that anyone has ever seen in the county of Marin in 100 years. So that grazing system has actually helped restore many of the other functions of that land.
2: They wanted to build a sustainable model church. The roof is a silo structure, and they didn't want to use any lumber on this building, which is great for fire resistance. It's all metal studs, 90% recycled content. So a great sustainable model. They collect the rainwater, needs very little heating or cooling. We have solar, so it's 100% off-grid.
3: Now, some people don't eat fish and seafood, and they want to get their omega-3s, the anti-inflammatory fats, from plant foods. They can do that, and you'll often hear different things on the web or news reports that will tell you that you can get these from things like avocado and even from leafy greens, and that is totally true. It's just that you have to eat a whole lot more of them to get the same bioactive level as you would get in fish or seafood. For people that are eating only plant foods and getting all their omega-3s from plants, they just need to eat a larger volume. And what you're seeing on this slide here is, if you think about 500 milligram equivalent, you're needing about 3 tablespoons of ground flaxseed, which some people, you know, they might have a smoothie every day and get their omega-3s from flax. So it's just to remember that you need a little more to get the biologically active amount. It does take about 26 avocados to get the equivalent of 500 milligrams of EPA and DHA. So, you know, unless you have an avocado tree in your backyard, it's unlikely that that's going to happen. Those are really healthy choices, and so are dark green leafy vegetables. It's just that they're not as biologically active as the kind that we actually get in fish and seafood.
4: Under current leadership with HHS, you know,

all these experts have been sidelined and replaced with anti-vaccines ideologues. So the current recommendations that are coming out of ACIP and therefore coming out of CDC are no longer evidence-based. They're political recommendations.

0: You're watching UCTV, University of California Television.
1: I see the Sleepy Lagoon cases as being connected to the whole of the Chicano movement since World War II.
2: The Sleepy Lagoon case was the first case around which the community was brought together in opposition to an injustice.
3: You're not equal before the law. That was the point of the case.
2: I would like to tell you about a case that was one of the most racist trials in the history of jurisprudence in this country.
1: The achievements of Alice McGrath are embodied in people. There's a danger in that because people are very perishable.
2: It started late in 1941 when the Hearst Press began a series of stories about the activities of Pachuco gangs.
1: She's had a direct influence on all our lives, even on those that don't know anything about her.
2: Zoot suit gangs. That was a way of saying Mexican American without using the term. So you can use another word for it and mean those damn Mexicans.
1: And to this day, I think that when Chicanos see her and meet her, they're meeting Alice. They're meeting this person who has been in the trenches for 50 years, but one who related to Chicanos 50 years ago.

Around Christmas time, at the end of 1941, there was a party, a group of kids from an area in Los Angeles, Southeast LA, known as the 38th Street Guys, not even a gang, but the guys who lived in 38th Street, crashed a party. There was drinking, there were fights, and in the morning, a young man was found dead. A Mexican national by the name of Jose Diaz, and that was just good news to the Hearst Press. Because now they could say, you know, you see what we mean about these terrible gangs. Someone has been killed. The interesting thing about that campaign, a series of stories about the horrible things that the Pachuco gangs were doing, was that there was no increase in the activity of the gangs. Second, the gangs of 1941, all through the early 40s, were totally different from the gangs as we know them today and the violence as we know it today. They didn't have guns, mostly they didn't have cars, and it was extremely rare for there to be a fatality if they got into a rumble. But what happened from then on had nothing to do with Jose Diaz. They were not interested in finding, they were not interested in him. It was a pretext for, first of all, rounding up hundreds and hundreds of Mexican-American kids, and then convening the grand jury to decide if there should be an indictment. So 24 are indicted and are sent for trial. Two of the people who were indicted

asked for separate trial. They had a decent lawyer who knew what he was doing, asked for a separate trial, and they were never brought to trial. They were simply dismissed. So 22 young guys go on trial, ranging in age from 17 to 22, but most of them were 17, 18 years old, and they were tried en masse. The defendants were not allowed to confer with their lawyers as the trial was going on. The guys were not allowed to change their clothes or get haircuts during the first weeks of the trial. And then began a trial that lasted 3 months. In 3 months and 6,000 pages of testimony, not one single witness put any of the defendants on trial near Jose Diaz. It was never proven the cause of death. The party had taken place in a rural, very rural area in Los Angeles, and Jose Diaz could have been hit by a car. He was drunk. He could have fallen down and hit his head on a rock, or somebody could have hit him, and it was not established which had happened. During the trial, the prosecution made a motion, and it wasn't a correct motion. The judge would rephrase it, "You mean, Mr. Shoemaker, that to say that, etc., and then grant the motion." Whereas if the any of the defense lawyers made a motion, he would insult them, you know, "Go back to law school," or, you know, "You don't deserve to, you know, to belong to the bar," and so on. And when the jury came out, after very, very short deliberation, they either didn't understand or the judge hadn't explained to them that in the theory of conspiracy, if they were in the conspiracy, they were equally guilty. If they were not in the conspiracy, they were absolutely, you know, to be acquitted. The jury came back with verdicts like this. Three of the defendants were guilty of first-degree murder. Nine of the defendants were guilty of second-degree murder. Five of the defendants were guilty of assault, and five of the defendants were acquitted. And the five who were acquitted were released, and the five who were convicted of assault were released for time served because they had been in jail for, you know, quite a while awaiting trial. So that left 12, nine of whom were sent to San Quentin with sentences of 5 to life, and three of whom were sent to San Quentin with life sentences.

0: How did you become involved with Sleepy Lagoon in the first place?
1: What I wanted to be was a CIO organizer, because I thought that would just be a marvelous life, to be involved in organizing labor with in a multicultural, progressive organization. And I got sick. I had pleurisy. Pleurisy, in case you don't know it, is worse than pneumonia. And in the 1940s, we didn't have penicillin. And if you had anything as serious as pneumonia or pleurisy, they put you to bed and hoped you didn't die. So I was in bed for, you know, a number of weeks. And the Sleepy Lagoon case started then. And as I was recovering, one of the lawyers asked me if I would summarize the day's testimony. And as I was reading that, I was just horrified at the things I was hearing the judge saying. I was just horrified at the conduct of the trial as I could read it in the transcript, and I just dealt myself in. I said, you know, here I am. When I first decided that I was going to really stay the distance with this case was on the day that the guilty verdicts came in. I was very moved by it. I was very angry. These defendants did not ask for their role. These were not people who had decided to test the law or test, you know, test issues. And these guys were just like hit by lightning.
2: More often than not, when injustices happen in a criminal court to Latinos, they'll fold their hands and take the consequences. The boys will go to prison and that's it.
1: After the verdicts came in, George Shibley, one of the very best lawyers, one of the lawyers who was responsible for laying the groundwork for the appeal, took me up to meet the defendants, some of them up in the jail, and I said, I'm Alice Greenfield, and I'm going to be working on this case until it's over.
2: I know that she has rushed into places that others would consider perhaps too dangerous. Here she was consorting with gang members, you know, that were considered to be murderers, and she was going into the prison to visit them.
1: After they were sent up to San Quentin, I visited them about every 6 weeks. And I began to write to them, and they were writing to me, and I began to know them, you know, because it was over a period of more than a year that I was going up to visit them. And the defendants' attitudes ranged from suspicion from the beginning to the end, and by the end I mean today, to not exactly knowing why I was there, but glad I was there, to understanding that this is kind of strange. We haven't really had people who have been advocates for us before, but it's wonderful. Some of their girlfriends, who had not been accused or convicted of anything, were sent to Ventura School for Girls simply on the grounds that they were, you know, hanging around with bad company. And the youth authority was pretty awful in those days because they convinced the parents to let them send the girls away. And the Ventura School for Girls in those days was worse than San Quentin. Some of them stayed there for several years before they were released. And, you know, without any charges.

0: along about 6 months after the conviction and the guys are sent to prison, an event occurred which is commonly known as the Zoot Suit Riots. And that's inaccurate. Those were not Zoot Suiters rioting. Those were servicemen who were rioting. It began with a group of guys who came, sailors who came up from San Diego, went into the barrio looking for girls, I think, and got in a fight with some guys, went back to San Diego and brought back reinforcements. And then they began to bring up busloads from San Diego, and they went through Los Angeles and on into downtown LA, beating up on kids, Mexican-looking kids. The Los Angeles Times had one story, servicemen teach Zoot Suiters a lesson. And the story said, and I quote by memory, "Those gammon dandies, the Zoot Suiters, having learned a great moral lesson from the servicemen, have taken their instruction to heart and are staying home." And you wonder, what kind of a moral lesson were the servicemen teaching the Zoot Suiters by beating on them with sticks? 2,000 miles away, the Chicago Defender, a black newspaper, had a picture of the sailors wielding sticks and hitting on kids. And their headline was, "Wild Mob Runs Riot in Los Angeles."
1: She was very careful, you know, not to project herself as being the savior of the boys. I have heard similar things from Dolores Huerta, for instance, that, you know, she didn't really strive to compete, to be a leader, to be out front. She just went there because there was nobody else out there. And that's really Alice's case, is that she, in her life, has moved into the vacuum of leadership and has consequently become a leader.

0: When I came to offer my services to the committee, the defense committee, I had no training, no experience, no background for doing anything except saying, here I am and I would like to help. And I began by running the mimeograph machine and stuffing envelopes. And when I was asked to be the executive secretary by Kerry McWilliams, I was quite surprised. I mean, I hadn't done anything like that before. And I said to him, but I've never done that before. And he said, well, now you will. There were many, many hundreds of people who did the publicity and the fundraising and the, you know, organizing of events, but I coordinated them. And I became, from having been really very, very timid about speaking, with enough practice, I began not only to be able to tell people about the case, but I began to be able to put on a performance about the case. You know, this is it, and with, you know, some flourish and drama in it. And I went up to San Francisco a year after I made my first presentation, you know, to the 11 members of the Workman's Circle, to the Longshoremen's Union, 1,000 men in San Francisco. Attendance at union meetings was mandatory, and made my presentation, and the Longshoremen's Union gave us $1,000. And $1,000 was a lot of dollars in 1942. It was a lot of dollars. We were very successful. We had the support of the black community and the black press. We had the support of the Jewish community and the Jewish press. And we had the support nationwide from these populations, from the left, labor, Jewish, and black. The one community that was not in support as a community was the Mexicano community. At the beginning of the century and into the early 20s, the community had leadership. It had leadership from among the people who'd been involved in the Mexican Revolution, who had been involved with trade union movements, and it was a lively and active community. In the late 20s and early 30s, there were mass deportations of such people. Anybody who spoke up, who seemed to be capable of organizing, was deported. They didn't ask whether you're a citizen or not, or whether you were being separated from your family. Mass deportations. That resulted in a very quiet community. In the course of our work, we were able to get the support of people in the Mexican-American Mexicano community. And it was the first time in many, many years that that community had a victory, because the Second District Court of Appeal in October of 1944 unanimously overturned the convictions and set aside the sentences, and they were free. In the decision of the Second District Court of Appeal, they agreed with every single point that the attorneys made in their appellate brief that the trial was unfair. Unfair because they didn't have access to their attorneys. Unfair because the judge was biased. Unfair because of the way they had been placed. Unfair because the jury had access to inflammatory information. At the end of it, however, they declared that there was no racism involved. And a few years after this happened, I went to look at the decision again, and I'd kind of forgotten about that sentence, there was no racism. We were so excited because the defendants, you know, we won, the guys are out. But when I looked at it again and said, no racism involved? How could they possibly have come to that conclusion? I remind you that this was during the Second World War, where the United States was fighting Hitler's racism, which we did with segregated troops, which we did as we incarcerated Japanese and Japanese Americans in California, the only place where that happened. Even though it was a terrible trial, the Second District Court of Appeal did not want to accuse the, you know, court system of Los Angeles of being able to have a racist trial. Racism doesn't exist because we say it doesn't exist.
1: Everybody back in the barrio in 1942 took the Sleepy Lagoon case personally, as well as the Zoot Suit Riots personally. This was a personal affront, and they never got over it. There are people that are still feeling. And the reason that it's such a sore point is because it hits us right where we live. You're not equal before the law. That was the point of the case.
0: The Sleepy Lagoon case was the first case, the first event around which the community was brought together in opposition to an injustice and had a victory.
1: I see the Sleepy Lagoon case as being connected to the whole of the Chicano movement since World War II, but also the African American movement. I think that the Sleepy Lagoon case itself was a seminal case in the area of civil rights.
0: After 42, I got a call from the Mark Taper Forum, and they said, we have a playwright who wants to write a play about the Sleepy Lagoon case. And I thought, my first reaction was, oh, again. And his name is Luis Valdez. People would come to me and say, I would like to write a book, I would like to write a story, I'm doing my master's thesis on that case and its aftermath. And I spent a lot of time with people, and as far as I was concerned, there was no product. And if I had not been taking a Spanish class in which one of the things we did was one of his actos, I don't know whether I would have said I was interested in seeing him or not. But because I thought, well, that was pretty good, I said, well, all right, you can come up, but for a short while.
1: I needed a heartline. I needed someone who could sort of give me the inside track on the guys.
0: And Luis walked in the door, and I fell in love. It was absolute love at first sight.
1: And as it turns out, I think Alice was perfect.
0: And I knew, you know, this is the guy who's going to do it, because he had read the whole transcript, the whole 6,000 pages of transcript. And what Luis had done was create a character based on a few lines that he'd read that they had given in testimony. And he had such a keen understanding of the people that we were talking about. One of the characters that he created was so much like the actual person that, well, it was eerie.
1: It seemed to me that through Alice, I had access to Henry.
0: If you want to know how the real Alice felt about Henry, there was a very, very strong attraction.
1: She had emotional feelings about Henry Leyva and some of the other boys. And so at one point I asked her, you know, if she had crossed the line, let's say, from organizer, because she was still relatively young. She was in her 20s, and the guys were in their late teens, and so there's a possibility that there might have been some romantic sparks. I needed something, you know. And so she asked me to shut off the tape recorder for a moment. Oh, and I said, this is going to be good. And then she did mention Henry's letters, which I don't think anybody had ever known about. I think that became for me the hook upon which to hang the whole play.

0: When the play was began in rehearsal, the word got around very fast, and Chepe Reese, one of the defendants, called me and said, "Hey, I hear there's a play about us being done." And I said, "Yeah. Would you like to come to a rehearsal?" And he said, "Yes." And they were rehearsing a part with Eddie Olmos, who was playing El Pachuco, and Chepe watched him. And then when there was a break, I said, "I would like to introduce somebody to the cast. This is Chepe Reese, who was one of the original defendants." And the cast had never, you know, met anybody except me, but they'd never met anybody who was involved in the thing. And it was really a very, very dramatic moment. There was just absolute silence while he looked at them and they looked at him. And then he turned to Eddie and made some comment about how really good he was. And Eddie asked him, do you have any suggestions? It was Eddie who said, "Well," said Chepe, "well, there were some things we did, you know. I mean, we really were very proud of the way that we dressed. We were sharp. We were so sharp. And when we got dressed, we would put on a hat and then just fix the brim just so. And then kind of take a stance and feel, you know." And it was a thing that Eddie incorporated into his performance, and that it's become the thing that it's got kind of the trademark. When the play was finished and performances began, most of the surviving defendants came to see the play, and I would be hearing a letter read that the man next to me, whose hand I was holding, had written. And one of the times that I was there, Smiles, one of the defendants, who was a quiet and not very expressive person, came out during the first intermission, and there were tears in his eyes. And he came up to me and he said, "You know, when we were in prison, I knew how awful it was, but it wasn't till now, and I see the play, I realize how sad it was."
1: The rejection that these guys felt was something that the entire Chicano community felt as a whole. Consequently, in 1978, 35 years later, when we opened the play in Los Angeles, we got this enormous response from the East LA community.
0: The Chicanos began to come to the play, and suddenly there was something quite different. This audience was participating, you know, giving instructions, and at the point where Henry in the play is deciding, you know, is he going to go to Alice? Is he going to go to Della? From the audience came Della, Della, Della. Here was an audience that was not passively watching this. This was an audience that was really involved in this.
1: You know, 500,000 people came to see the play. At least half of those were Latinos. It was an extraordinary happening just in terms of theater history, that you could have that many people from a specific ethnic community coming to see an American play.
0: When the play Suit Suit moved from the Mark Taper Theater, where it had two short runs, to the Aquarius Theater, where it had a very long run, a Los Angeles Times reporter came to see me and asked if he could come up to Ventura to interview me, and he came up. And one of the questions he asked me was, "Did you think you were going to win when you were working on the Sleepy Lagoon Defense Committee?" I am active with the hope of being successful, but not the expectation. You're only going to be active if you get to win? Well, we really don't get to win.

been that much. Then there are people who have been in a progressive movement and they become disillusioned. Well, people who become disillusioned

But that cannot be the engine that drives you. I look back at the young Alice, who's not me. I mean, I'm just so different. And I can look back over this from, you know, 24 to 78 and look back and say, I like her. I'm pleased with what I did. I may not have changed the world in any degree, but I have lived a life that I feel good about. And I plan to continue doing that as long as my energy holds out.

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Let me begin my talk on learning by experimenting. Let me start with a question. What requires more intelligence? Playing a game of chess, or perhaps opening a door? Now, humans might think that playing a game of chess requires more intelligence. Let's look at what we know from artificial intelligence. You know, we have heard about AI systems which have beaten the best humans at the game of chess. They have become better than humans at playing multiplayer games. And more recently, you know, beating humans at the very tough game of Go. Right? And there's been a lot of buzz about ChatGPT, which is super impressive. For example, you can ask a question, the Coke is in, and it's going to complete an answer. For example, in the fridge with rest of the food, very reasonable. You can also ask it many more complicated questions. For example, write an outline for a talk on continually learning robots for anthropologists. And it will give you something reasonable. Now, while we are in the virtual world, the world of games, the world of language, we have achieved impressive results. But for a moment, let's go and see our progress in the physical world. Now, when we put our latest and greatest robots to do

some of the tasks we do every day, like opening doors, climbing on stairs, this is what happens. You know, this is not the worst videos or the worst robots I am showing you. These are, in fact, the videos from winning teams in a challenge that DARPA organized maybe 7 to 8 years ago. Not much has changed since then. These robots can't perform the daily tasks that humans can perform even without thinking. Now, why is this? Now, many people have thought about this question. It's very well put in by Hans Moravec. You know, he says that reasoning requires very little computation, but sensory motor skills require enormous compute. Put in another words by Steven Pinker, you know, he says the main lesson of 35 years of AI research is that hard problems are easy and the easy problems are hard. You know, things like chess, which we think to be hard, are actually quite easy for computers. But things like opening a door or climbing stairs, which we think are very easy, have proven very hard for AI machines. And this observation has been known as the Moravec paradox. The Moravec paradox was first noted in around 1988, right, around 35, you know, years ago. And, you know, today, you know, 35 years have passed, and let's see, you know, what progress we have made. So what I'm showing you is a video put out by Google in an impressive work where they're getting this robot to do some household tasks. So if you look at the text on the bottom left, it says, "I spilled my Coke on the table. How would you throw it away and bring me something to help clean?" The robot says, "I would." Now let's see what it does. You know, find a Coke can. So it goes ahead and finds the Coke can. And then says, pick it up. It picked it up. And then, you know, go to the trash can. You know, it went to the trash can, but it couldn't put the Coke inside the trash can. You know, then it goes ahead to find a sponge. So it is getting the things that it needs to do, you know, like the common sense things of what do I need to do or the sequence of actions. But now let's see what it does after it picked up, you know, this piece of sponge. You know, it cannot clean the table, right? So again, what we are seeing is that the Moravec paradox triumphs. The robot is unable to do these low-level skills which require physical intelligence. And the question really is, you know, what is going to happen in 35 years from now? Would we have solved the problem? Or would we be sitting and saying the Moravec paradox still triumphs? Now, what is it that makes these low-level skills or the physical intelligence part be so hard? You know, let's go back and, you know, zoom out and look at evolution of life. So what I am drawing over here is starting of life and a timeline which goes until now. So it took almost 3.7 billion years when life started for apes to evolve. And what could apes do is some low-level skills of, you know, plucking fruits, going from branch to branch, you know, notion of physical intelligence. Then it took around 15 to 20 million years for humans to come along. Then came language and reasoning, maybe in 4 to 5 million years, right? And it's only been around 50,000 years since language emerged. Now, to put these things on a time scale that is easier for us to understand, let's imagine that we're doing the history of Earth in 24 hours. So it's midnight, and that is when the planet Earth is born. And in, you know, 24 hours is supposed our present. Then language is maybe only 10 seconds old. Humans came in maybe 1 minute 20 seconds ago. Apes came in maybe 6 minutes ago. Right, and life started 20 hours ago. Right, just some approximate numbers to get a sense of the time scale. And now, you know, if we, you know, go back to the dream of maybe building this robot which can do many of our household tasks, right? If I tell a robot, you know, make me dinner, right? Then it's about language understanding, you know, or understanding what humans like is, you know, what is dinner? You know, it requires us to know what humans eat, what are the recipes, what are the cooking steps. Then we have to actually execute it, which is the physical intelligence part, right?
So now if you relate this on the time scale, right, understanding what is dinner maybe took 10 seconds to evolve, but this physical intelligence might take 20 hours to evolve. Now, you know, if we see the success in AI today, you know, ChatGPT being one of the prime examples, you know, it is about language reasoning. So it's really solving this problem, which evolution took around 10 seconds, and it required all of the internet to get here. But the question which I am very interested in, the question which we need to solve to actually build physical intelligence, to have physical machines which can automate many of the tasks that we do as humans, you know, the question is, you know, how do we actually get here? Right? We just simply don't have this data available, right? Now, if you just go from 10 seconds required all of the internet, 20 hours, wow, you know, we don't know how to get there. And when we say by getting there, you know, I don't mean specialized machines which can do one task. You know, what I mean is, you know, a general purpose system or an adaptive system or a generalist, which can do many of these things, right? But the question is, you know, how do we actually build these adaptive agents? Now, to get a hint for this, you know, let's go back and look at evolution. So what happened in evolution, you know, when this physical intelligence was being evolved? So the one feature of evolution is that it would always put organisms with unseen environments, right? The temperatures of the earth would increase, they would decrease, you know, there would be events like a meteor hitting the earth and things would drastically change. So if an organism had to survive, you know, instead of preparing for one task, you know, what it had to do was to prepare for change, right? So if it overfit to one task, it will get extinct. But if it is adapting, it may survive for a long period of time, right? So maybe, you know, what evolution did was to provide some bootstrapping to human learning in a manner that they can also adapt, right? So the question or the hypothesis being that evolution built in some mechanisms which help us adapt. And so we can, you know, go look at babies, you know, when they're born. What you notice is, you know, they do, you know, they play around with things. Now, some of us might say that this play is essentially random, right? When, you know, babies throw balls, put, you know, objects in their mouth, you know, push them, so on and so forth. But, you know, there's one prominent line of thought in psychology which says that playing is actually a form of experimentation where infants are trying to learn about the world, how the world works, so that, you know, they can plan for things and, you know, perform functions when they grow old, but also, you know, hone their skill of experimentation, which will help them adapt to new challenges thrown at them in the future. So what we can do is, you know, we can take this principle of experimentation and try to build robots which also learn by experimentation instead of being specialized and programmed for one particular task. So this is, you know, one, you know, research theme that we have been exploring, you know, how do robots learn by experimenting? So we took this, you know, inspiration and we had this robot, you know, play around with this object, but it kept on pushing this object for a long time. Not just this object, but many other objects completely on its own. So what essentially is happening is the robot observes an object, it takes an action, which is an experiment it conducts, it observes the next state of this object. And essentially what we have is the state before, the action and the state after. And it learns a model of some kind using this data. And then what we find is using these models, you know, we can give our robots new tasks. For example, on the left, hand side, I'm showing the current state that the robot sees. On the right, the image is showing the goal state in which we desire the objects to go into. Now let's see what this robotic system ends up doing. It is able to manipulate new objects in a new configuration. Okay? And it's not just about pushing, right? We can let robots experiment with different kinds of things. You know, on the bottom left, you're seeing a robot moving around in office environments. On, you know, bottom right, you see a robot playing around with ropes. And after these robots have played around with objects, we can again give them tasks. For example, on the top right, I am giving this task to tie a knot, right? And let's see, you know, how the robot ends up performing this task.

So what you see is, that the robot is able to go entire knot. Now just imagine if the robot was just playing around with the rope, and if its exploration was random, it wouldn't go entire knot. But somehow it was able to learn this, by playing around with the rope, how to tie the knot. Now, of course, the performance on this task is not 100%, it's around 60%, but it's giving us evidence that if the robot is learning from its own experiments, it can learn a model which can do some goal-directed actions. But now if you want a robot to perform more and more complex tasks, what we would want is for the robot to autonomously explore new things so it can continually keep on learning about new things and perform new tasks. So if the robot were to randomly explore, it is going to be very limiting. Let me illustrate this with the help of an example. Suppose the agent is in the state shown by my arrow. If it takes an action, it goes to the next state. And if it takes a bunch of random actions, it's going to be constrained in what it explores. So instead of taking a random action, what we want is to take an action which is going to expand the knowledge of the robot, right? So how do we take these actions which expands the knowledge? And the idea is that as the agent is exploring its environment, it is building a model of what happens next. And what it can do is it can take actions which violate its model, where the predictions are inaccurate. And what this will guide the robot is to visit new states, because in new states, the predictions are going to be off, right? And then this data can be utilized to improve the model, right? And then, when the robot has learned a new model, it will try to figure out where the model is broken, take those actions, right? So now let me illustrate this with a more concrete example. Suppose we have this game screen of a Mario agent, right? It can go left. It can go right. If I press up, it goes up. If I press down, obviously it can't go, below the ground. So now, suppose we are building a model where we say, given the current state and an action, what happens next? Right? The prediction is that if I go up, the agent is going to go up and go down. This is what happens in reality. But now suppose if the agent came close to a pillar, and this is the first time it has come close to a pillar. Now, if I press right, the agent would expect to go right because it has never seen a pillar or an obstacle before. But in reality, it will hit the pillar and not go right. So what we will have is prediction error. So now if we incentivize the agent to follow the prediction error or do actions which lead to errors, it will keep coming close to the pipe. And once in a while, when it is close to the pipe, if the agent says, if I press up, the expectation is the agent will go up and then come down. But in reality, this is what happens. The agent never goes down. It climbs up the pipe. So again, there is, this, distinction or a difference between prediction and reality. So if we make the agent curious by incentivizing prediction error, it can go and explore new things in the world. And what we found in one of the experiments was, if you let this curiosity algorithm run on the game of Mario, it discovers how to kill enemies, jump over pipes, all completely on its own, without getting any kind of reward from the game itself. Right? So what this experiment is suggesting is that we can develop algorithms which can be intelligent about how they explore the environment. Now, the agent is exploring the environment better, it leads to better models. Now, of course, there is going to be a lot to explore. For example, if you go to a library, you can read so many books, right? But if you want to do some particular tasks, somehow this exploration has to be biased. Now, this is where humans can come in. They can provide hints about what to explore. Sometimes we can look at how humans are doing tasks, and this can provide hints or tell a robot how to do complex things. So it's really a combination of exploration, model building, and learning from humans, which can create this self-supervised learning loop where the agent keeps on exploring new and new things, which enables us to perform new tasks. Now, in theory, what I described to you, seems like one potential mechanism for the robot to evolve and learn new things. But the problem is in scaling it up. Because all the experiments which I showed you were about learning in the real world, which can

become very slow. So what we have been looking at is how to scale this up. And one approach is really to train agents in simulation and then deploy them in the real world, which is called as going from simulation to real world or sim to real. But let me show you one example first, starting with locomotion, where we are training these controllers or robots to walk in simulation. So this is the start of training where they hardly move. Give it some time and the agents start to hop around and move. And if you let them, explore for a longer period of time, they learn how to walk, in simulation. And what we can do is we can take these models and overcome the differences of simulation from the real world and deploy them in the real world. Here is, one instance where this robot broke the speed record for this particular robot to run as fast as possible, right? But the cool thing is, it's not that it only walks on flat ground. It can also go on challenging terrains, like this ice, and spin on it, right, where it is very slippery, showing robustness. Now we can compare it with, baseline controllers, which are hand-engineered for specific tasks, right? So they can do maybe fine on running on the ground, but now they fail when you have this unexpected scenario. Versus our system is able to, adapt to it and still keep on, walking. Here is another example where, you were experimenting with this robot. And at some point, what we found is that, one of the screws in the motors came out. So this robot is essentially limping at this point, but it still keeps on walking, showing the kind of robustness we can have in these systems. So now once this robot is walking, it can go and start doing other things, right? For example, starting to play, soccer over here. Right? So what we can do is we can essentially build, this curriculum of tasks, but now instead of doing this in real world, doing this in simulation. Now we can look at another problem in the realm of manipulation. Right? Suppose we want robots to make food for us, maybe one thing we want them is to take a knife, grasp it, and then reorient it so I can cut the carrot. Right? This reorientation is required so that the sharp face of the knife actually faces the carrot. Right? As a human, we do this, all the time. Right? We picked up a screwdriver, reoriented it before we start screwing it in. And here are, some more examples of tool use, in humans, sometimes for fun, and sometimes it's actually necessary. Right? So in the literature, we have made a lot of progress in grasping, and one of those ways has actually been to train in simulation and then transfer those policies for grasping in the real world. So I'm showing you this video from DexNet out of a lab at Berkeley, which was able to successfully transfer grasping policy. Now, this task of reorientation has, remained, hard in robotics. But we can again apply this philosophy of training and simulation, letting the robot experiment, where it learns in simulation to reorient objects. After some training, what we find is in simulation, the robot can reorient the object to the goal orientation shown on the left. And then we can take these policies, which were trained in simulation, and then deploy it in the real world. So we are showing this setup, which is, less than $5,000. It has one camera, which looks at the object. And to be more precise, we get the observations from the camera, which is a point cloud, the joint positions of the fingers as input, and we output how to move the joints. This is just a side view of a setup, and we can evaluate it on novel objects. So here is one example where we want to orient this car into the shape shown on the top right. Right, let's see what the system ends up doing. Right. It's able to orient this object in the correct pose. Right. It works for many objects. Here's another instance of an object the agent never saw before. It takes it, and it's able to reorient this object. Right. Here is another example of, reorienting a mug, to the correct position. So, what I am showing is evidence that we can also perform this learning by experimenting in simulation,

and keep on learning a sequence of tasks, you know, first grasping and then reorientation. And, you know, hopefully the robot can learn more and more things, so it eventually comes to chopping vegetables, right? So in some ways, you know, this approach of, you know, doing things in simulation and transferring to the real world, you know, I showed you in two different contexts, in context of locomotion and context of manipulation. Turns out it's the same framework, you know, similar code base, you know, and we are seeing some very good promising signs of this framework working. Of course, there are tons of open questions, but it's an exciting venue of investigation. So to summarize, you know, in some ways, the current state of AI, you know, things like ChatGPT and the kind of things we can do really well, like playing chess and so on, represent the last 10 seconds of evolution. I think the real question is, what happened in the development of physical intelligence? What happened from starting of life to the formation of apes to the formation of early humans? And one thing is that, you know, what evolution incentivizes is learning to adapt. And how do you adapt? Maybe one potential mechanism is by learning how to experiment. And this is some of the inspiration we have taken to, and we have started to build such robots. With that, you know, I thank you for coming and listening to my talk. Thank you.

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0: In our latest work, we have the next generation water harvester. This can work out in the desert where there is no supply of energy aside from sunlight.
1: What it does is that it collects water from the atmosphere at a very dry conditions and then releases it so we can harvest it as a liquid water by using only energy of sunlight. The key component of this device is this powder. We call it meta-organic framework. It is composed of organic molecules and metals. We leave it overnight because during the night we have a lot of water content in the atmosphere, so this water molecules gets inside the framework and stay there. You can imagine it's like a sponge.
2: We're going to put the lid on the top of the box to make sure none of the water vapors coming out from the powder can escape from the box. We put the shade on top of the lid to direct the sunlight right on top of the mop to heat them up.
1: When this powder heats up, the water molecules come out of the framework and we can collect them as a liquid water.
2: We can get about 1/3 of a cup of fresh and drinkable water. And it's always possible to get more water using more amount of mop powder or bigger box.
1: We were trying to come up with the material with our meta-organic framework, which won't leave any traces of organic or inorganic material behind. After we collect water at the bottom of the device, it's absolutely clean. It's 100% pure and you can drink it right away. Cheers.
0: Our studies in the desert uncovered many different things concerning the box, the configuration of the box, the size of the box, the way the MOF is placed in the box that affect how much water is harvested. This new Berkeley device is reconfigured as to be suitable for the desert anywhere in the world. Almost 1/3 of the world is water stressed. To be able to deliver liquid water is quite powerful. We are already working on the next generation MOF material. This is an aluminum-based MOFs that will be cheaper and more economical to scale up than the one we've already reported. So this is a tremendous boost.

So in his lectures over the past 2 days, Professor Descola has traced the remarkable range of what he has called extra-modern collectives, where collectives are understood as assemblages of non-humans and humans. In my remarks for today, I'd like to consider the question of the assembling of humans and non-humans from a very different direction. And it will seem for most of it that I'll be taking us very far from the lectures, but I hope that these departures will prove fruitful. So before I get into it, I just want to start with maybe three initiating provocations that will frame the rest of my remarks. First, as I mentioned in my comments during the first lecture, the nature-culture divide has always produced a differentiation of humans in which some humans were cast as closer to nature and thus the world of animals. The human-non-human divide has always thus implicated the division of humanity itself. While this division maps on in various ways to the division of the moderns and the extra-modern communities who continue to resist and deflect the project of modernization, it is also a division that ensnares those David Scott, following Talal Asad, calls the conscripts of modernity. For Scott, non-Europeans were conscripted to Europe's modernity project, were, that is, coercively obligated to render themselves its objects and agents. It should be noted that from this perspective, even the difference of what has gone under the rubric of the extra-modern over the last 2 days would have to be reconsidered. And so far as those at the margins of modernity, of the modern modernity project, are, to quote Scott again, increasingly obliged to respond to and be managed by the categories of thought brought into play by European modernity. We see this in yesterday's lectures, for instance, as threats of extraction and agricultural expansion force communities to adopt a modern vision of territory as exclusive and spatially delimited. So I'll just leave this question of whether something like conscription would be the terms we might employ more widely. My second starting point, though, is that whether or not we apply this conception of conscription to the extra-modern collectives discussed in Professor Descola's work, we can think with the figures of what Scott has called the conscripts of modernity to examine another meaning of the extra-modern. That is, we might take the extra-modern to be not only those that sit at the boundaries of the modern world, resisting its totalizing logics, but those we might consider extra-modern because they are excessively modern. Conscripted, they are not outside the terms of modernity, but their relation to it, their positioning as liminal figures within the project of modernity, provide a distinctive vantage point. The excessively modern, the hyper-modern, reveal the logics and limits of modernity from within rather than from without. And it is in this way that I'd like to think about the aesthetic practices I'll discuss in a moment. Third and finally, I want to think with Professor Descola's phrase, body territory, from the second lecture. You will recall from the example of Amazonian communities he described yesterday that the territory is viewed as, quote, a large living body that feeds, reproduces, and weaves links with other bodies. When territory is understood in these ways, the extractive logics that threaten the Amazon are not simply territorial incursions, but bodily violations, as insofar as the territory is a living organism composed of material and spiritual relationships of humans and non-humans. In what follows, I'd like to think with this collapse of the body and territory by taking up the body itself as a kind of territory, or at least a spatialized site of assemblage. So I draw on these three provocations to consider what I hope will be a kind of analog to the cosmopolitical collectives to which Professor Descola has drawn our attention. I would like to suggest that perhaps the practices of the extra-modern

world, understood as those as both those uncaptured by modernity and those that are overburdened by an excessive modernity, might be closer than we think. So I'll dive in now. And okay, so almost 9 years ago, the Ferguson police, Missouri police officer, Darren Wilson, shot and killed 18-year-old Michael Brown. Michael Brown's murder would ignite a wave of political unrest and mobilization to be repeated again in the summer of 2020 with the murder of George Floyd. After Brown's murder, a grand jury was called to investigate Wilson's use of force. In his testimony to the grand jury justifying his actions as a matter of self-defense, Wilson described Brown as monstrous. When I grabbed him, the only way I can describe it is that I felt like a five-year-old holding on to Hulk Hogan, Wilson noted. Brown, according to Wilson, was so angry that he looked like a demon who grunted and was aggravated. As we know, Wilson was not indicted. For many, his depictions of Brown as both superhuman and non-human recalled an earlier moment of racialized police violence in the United States. In 1992, shortly after the police involved in the video recorded beating of Rodney King were acquitted, it was revealed that the Los Angeles Police Department used the unofficial term "no humans involved" to describe the murder and or bodily violation of people of color. In light of this revelation, the Jamaican literary theorist and philosopher Sylvia Winter penned an open letter denouncing how the distinction of the human, non-human had subjected racialized communities to the, quote, genocidal effect of incarceration and elimination by ostensibly normal and everyday means. She indicted her colleagues in the human sciences for the ways their categories and frameworks had facilitated this very distinction. The bifurcation of the nature culture, human, non-human, Winter argued, had transformed some into the sign of the, quote, lack of the human, the conceptual other, to that of the properly human. The question of the ways in which a nature culture divide was implicated in practices of dehumanization has, of course, a much longer history beyond the question of police violence. And in traditions of Black political thought and practice, there have been various answers to this problem of dehumanization. What I'd like to highlight today is one strategy or response that refuses the reclamation of Black humanity in ways that rely on the bifurcation of nature, culture, human, non-human. Rather than decry and reject the association of Blackness with animality, it probes this connection to account for the permeability and plasticity of the human. And in doing so, it reconfigures the body as a terrain, maybe a territory, on which articulations of the human, non-human are assembled. So I'd like to briefly illustrate this possibility through the work of the contemporary artist Wangechi Muthu. Wangechi Muthu was born in Kenya and studying and practicing in New York since the 1990s. Muthu's practice spans a range of media, from sculpture, painting, collage, to film and performance. Her wide body of work, currently the subject of a major retrospective at the New Museum in New York, has consistently and creatively scrambled the nature-culture, human-non-human divide. Central to her intervention is the ways that she positions the human figure as a kind of exploratory site. So consider this 2002 piece, Intertwined, which represents two conjoined figures with both anthropomorphic and animal features. The intertwining refers both to the duality, animal and human, but also the ways that these two figures are not entirely separated, and they share a catch in their mouths. The hands on hip positioning and lean of the figure to the right, which recalls the posture of a model, suggests a repose that invites us to see this intertwining as calm and collaborative. The second figure, however, whose hand rests on this figure and face leans away, suggests perhaps a more conflictual and antagonistic relation. Is this figure pushing against or propping up?
There is always an instability to Muthu's assemblages that reveal the violences from which her figures are constructed. For instance, does the spotting on the

0: The figure represent a form of self-adornment that recalls celestial bodies, or is it a discoloration that suggests disease? As Michael Veale has noted, the beings that Mithu imagines are survivors of all the violence and material and psychic toxins dumped upon their bodies and environs. In these ways, her figures embody an aesthetics of fractured assembly. Figures such as these from the 2004 work, Patrician's Curse, are decomposed and recomposed. Rather than intact and singular, they are constituted by other beings, both human and non-human. Wheels, heels, sculptural pedestals, and claws are both forms of embellishment and serve as the prosthetic extensions and connections of these figures. These prostheses serve as the collective links of the figure's composite constitution. They form and extend the body. We might see these figures as embodiments of the practices of operators that Professor Descola has illuminated in his lectures. These figures are literally constituted by operators that conjoin and disjoin. Assembled from parts of human bodies, organic and inorganic matter, taking animal and human form, the body here is imagined as a collective that is composed out of ontological difference. Zakiya Iman Jackson has argued that Mutu's compositions draw on the natural sciences, especially marine biology, zoology, and botany, in ways that especially probe connections between the female body, femininity, and nature. Her collaged figures are, Jackson notes, distinct in the ways that their conspicuous madeness and artificiality is both magnified and embraced. This is not simply a form of willed and willful self-making. That is, these figures do not reinforce a Promethean story in which we are sovereign agents who can compose and decompose ourselves out of the materials of human, non-human, and inorganic matter. Instead, in Jackson's readings, these are figures produced through mutation, understood as that radical alteration in the interstices of chance and design, a process that is not ours because it necessarily involves a degree of randomness, or in other words, mutation exploits the unpredictable and the limits of human control. The language of mutation might offer one way of thinking through the confrontation between the cosmopolitics of the extra-modern and the forces of modernization. In discussing the confrontation, for instance, between territory understood as a singular relationship between humans and non-humans, unfolding in a milieu and territory, and territory as a Westphalian claim of exclusive use, Professor Descola asked yesterday, at what point will the disappearance of some of the components of the body territory make its survival impossible? Perhaps we might think also about what kind of mutations are constituted in this unequal confrontation. What might emerge from the adaptation of certain techniques of Westphalian boundary making? What new assemblages emerge, and how might operators be reconfigured? This is neither to minimize the real violent destruction of the relations enacted through the living forest, nor to insist glibly on the resilience of life worlds. It is instead to probe how cosmopolitics mutate, reassemble, and reconstitute themselves, to ask about their transformation over time. Ultimately, my wider purpose in this is to ask if we might think the cyborgian figures of Muthu's aesthetic practice as one instance of a practice of assemblage emanating from the extra, as in excessively modern, alongside the cosmopolitics of the extra modern, as in those at the margins of the modern. Thank you.
1: Again, thank you all for coming and for the very generous treatment we've received here at Berkeley. So for my comment today, I wanted to build a bit on what I said yesterday, but turn a little bit more squarely to Professor Descola's idea of moving beyond the modernist concept of a solely human-generated society, and instead embrace what he is terming the collective.

The idea that the essential traits of both humans and non-human groups emerge primarily from the ways in which these organisms interact with each other. And as he notes, one of the defining traits of modernist peoples, and I'm quoting here, is their inability to integrate non-humans into collectives or to see non-humans as political subjects acting in their own collectives. Given that, it also seems reasonable to wonder if this inability might well be at the root of many of our contemporary problems. And if so, viable solutions to these problems must then begin with developing new ways of incorporating the non-human into our contemporary human collectives. So yesterday I was sort of arguing that we could draw on some of the recent work of ethologists, biologists, et cetera, who have found these very human-like traits among animals. I thought Adam's illustration sort of point towards that kind of concept. And I think, too, she reminded me of Donna Haraway's idea of the cyborg as being all in this kind of lineage. That these would be useful ideas, they're certainly not identical to animist views, but that nonetheless would have the good effect of increasing our appreciation of and respect for non-human animals, as well as our shared evolutionary roots. So that was kind of my argument yesterday. Today I want to consider how we could embracing that collective might also have the surprisingly salutary effect of decreasing our estimation of ourselves. So on the one hand, we're sort of raising other non-human animals and organisms up. Now let's consider how we might reduce our own status in our eyes. And somewhere in between, I wondered if we might find something that I'm calling a collective humanism. So to do this, I suspect we must expand beyond recognizing a manner of shared humanness with a small group of mammals and birds, or I was just reading this on the airplane over here. And again, so as I was saying, I was reading this on the plane, late, relatively recent edition of Science, where we're expanding that even to vertebrates like fish, who apparently can show empathetic behaviors. But we would also need to explore how the human collective emerges from our engagement with a much wider biotic and abiotic world, including organisms like bacteria, viruses that are radically different than humans, and even things that we typically think as inanimate, which is to say water, rocks, minerals, but also tools, buildings, machines, technologies. How can we incorporate those into our collectivities is one of the things I wanted to interrogate here. Now, if we do so, would we to imagine a much more modest and obviously less anthropocentric humanism, one that emphasizes what Gibson called the material affordances that help to create and sustain the human? To be sure, there is a long, and there's long been a careful and more circumspect version, more modest version of humanism, one that emphasizes our weaknesses. Yet humanism and the humanities have also often assumed that there was something uniquely special about their subjects of study. As the historian Daniel Lord Smale demonstrates, the roots of this run very deep. Humanists, at least in their iteration as historians, have long labored in the shadow of what Smale calls sacred history, a religiously rooted faith that we are creatures of mind, spirit, and soul, destined to reshape and transcend this merely material earth. Ironically, this anthropocentric neglect of the non-human also pervaded the modern capitalist system and its closely related consumerist culture. It's a cliche today to condemn the modern world for being too materialistic. Yet from the perspective of Professor Descola's collective, you could very well argue that we're the least genuinely materialist creatures to ever walk the planet. Indeed, our modernist capitalist system conspires to encourage an utter lack of care and respect for the things and organisms that we exploit, what we might think of as a bizarre new age of immaterialism. We throw things away almost as quickly as we buy them, showing little interest in where they have come from or where they will go, much less how they shape who we are as creatures. Likewise,

With the notable exception of our domestic pets, few of us have any regular interactions with other intelligent social animals, like horses and cows, that had once been woven into the very fabric of everyday lives. In this new age of immaterialism, we largely ignore or tolerate the brutal mistreatment of billions of pigs, chickens, cattle that we consume, all in the name of saving a few dollars on our grocery bills. This is why I was so intrigued and heartened by Professor Descola's examples yesterday of what, by contrast, seemed to me to be far more deeply materialist peoples, these collectives. The Sasharuna, people of the Ecuadorian Amazon, for example, in their attempts to grapple with the depredations of climate change by creating the Causca Sasha, the living forest, a domain, and here quoting Professor Descola, entirely composed of living beings and the communicative relationships that these beings maintain. Clearly, the Sasharuna don't think that they invent themselves alone. Rather, their essential nature emerges from, quote, the material and spiritual relationship that they weave with other beings that inhabit the living forest. Given this, I wonder if it would ever have occurred to the Sasharuna that they were in need of something akin to the humanities and humanism. Or to extend Professor Descola's earlier definition of modernists as societies incapable of incorporating the non-human, might a corollary be that only such a modernist society would develop something so strange as the humanities? So to pause there for a second, I do recognize all too well that the humanities are already under siege from a variety of different quarters. I earn my living as a humanist. I'm not in the least trying to speed their demise. Rather, it seems to me that Professor Descola's concept of the collective might help us to imagine a new manner of humanism that is both more capable and useful and resilient and better at able to resist the barbarians at the gate, as it were. You're not going to be surprised that once again, I am going to point to both the sciences and the humanities as a possible bridge and adjunct to what we might learn from the animist peoples that we've been hearing about. But you're all familiar, of course, with the idea of the microbiome. But what I find quite fascinating about this is that some scientists have argued that considering the microbiome, humans are best understood not as discrete subjects, but rather as akin to symbiotic superorganisms, something like a coral reef. More broadly, recent developments in the socio-ecological concept of human niche construction also challenge conventional modernist distinctions between the brain, the body, and the non-human environment. As the historian Edmund Russell argues, humans and non-humans alike build niches with other things and organisms, which then in turn serve to create, sustain, and define them, somewhat like the woven fabrics of animus life that Professor Descola describes. The evolutionary biologist, Kevin Lalanne, argues for what he calls an extended evolutionary synthesis that better incorporates niche construction, culture, and learned behaviors under the umbrella of evolution. In this framing, human culture emerges as we engage not only with biotic plants and animals, but also with volcanoes and rivers, and even cities and machines. And finally, I think, and most broadly, some philosophers of cognition, like Andy Clark, argue for what he calls an extended mind, suggesting that even our seemingly most abstracted ideas and thoughts are, and I'm quoting here, best understood as the activity of an essentially situated brain, a brain at home in its proper bodily, cultural, and environmental niche. Finally, these and other similar insights resonate with developments in a variety of different corners of the humanities. The one that I'm most familiar with, that I'll briefly mention, is the new materialism, which I think offers a set of theories and methods that are very different than the constructivist postmodernist views that dominated in the humanities over the last half century. While it is a somewhat
ill-defined

and in contentious field, I would argue that it, at its core, the new materialism emphasizes the essential materiality of humans, not just in the well-understood sense that we are biological organisms embedded in complex ecologies, but also because our thoughts, ideas, and cultures emerge in significant part from our engagement with a vibrant material world, to use Jane Bennett's evocative term. Importantly, the new materialism doesn't seek to negate the postmodern insights into the power of narrative, but rather to deepen that analysis by recognizing how these emerge from and are reproduced in the non-human material environment, what I and others have termed a sort of deep culture. Which is all to say, I think there's an intriguing and hopefully useful resonance between these novel scientific and humanistic ideas and Professor Descola's concept of the collective. Indeed, that all these insights are emerging in our current historical moment might very well confirm the generative power of the non-human world that they seek to study. Consider that it's been 3 years since a virus, the smallest if perhaps not the most humble of organisms, nearly brought the planet to its knees, or that it's been several decades now since climate scientists demonstrated their addiction to a particular set of abiotic things, coal, oil, hydrocarbons, was leading us towards disaster. Yet despite these warnings, our sclerotic and self-obsessed ways of thinking seem to have left us ill-prepared to effectively grapple with them. But of course, to diagnose the malady is not to suggest a cure. And with a few minutes left to me, I wanted to briefly engage the critical question Professor Descola raised. What is to be done? What kind of cosmopolitics might emerge from more deeply embracing the collective nature of the human animal? I don't pretend to have the answers. I'm hoping that during our discussion day, Professor Descola might tell us more about how we might draw on animist insights to reshape modernity. In terms of the more modest goal of developing a new humanism, I'm encouraged that there are opportunities to build on rather than abandon earlier humanistic methods of analysis and critique. As already suggested, the utility of postmodernist constructivism can be strengthened by a more materially rooted deep culture approach. Or we might consider a very different and powerful intellectual tradition, perhaps a sort of extended Marxist synthesis, a dialectical new materialism now informed by the developing understanding of the creative power of the material world, ideas which scholars like Jason Moore, among others, have already begun to explore. So to conclude, I think Professor Descola's concept of the collective could indeed offer a powerful means of reimagining the nature of humanism and the humanities. Such a collective humanism would, I think, fully and gladly embrace the human removal from the ontological center of the cosmos in favor of a deeper recognition of our essential evolutionary, material, and cognitive continuum with other organisms and things. For the many urban-dwelling technological humans, this would especially require a much deeper appreciation for abiotic things. Interrogating the role of the buildings we live in, the cars we drive, and the goods we purchase, how they shape our collective. And here I was hoping Professor Descola might tell us more about the animist relation to artifacts like tools, weapons, and structures. What role do these non-living things play in their emergent collectivities? What role does the making and building of things play versus the modernist dependence on mass-produced consumer goods? Does that make any difference? Finally, I wanted to briefly share that we had an interesting convergence of worlds at dinner last night when we were joined unexpectedly by a friend of David's, the prominent computer scientist, Jaron Lanier, who just had a new piece in the New Yorker, if you happen to see it. And Jaron was a pioneer of virtual reality and computer technology, digital advancement. I thought it was intriguing

that on one side of the table sat Professor Descolas, who has taught us about this collective formed of humans and non-humans. On the other was Dr. Lanier, whose work points us towards a new age of virtual reality that would, one might think, seem to be the height of

0: about our chances of recapturing a more materially engaged collectivity in this very fraught moment. Thanks very much.
1: Thanks again for having me over and for including me in these discussions. Thanks for tolerating the gate crashing of dinner yesterday. And I thought I'd just pick up more or less where I left off yesterday. I asked a bit unfairly, because it wasn't a direct focus of Philippe's talks, whether perhaps we've been over hasty in welcoming the archaeological discovery of ancient cosmopolities of magnificent scale below the canopy of the Amazon rainforest. And no doubt such findings should be welcomed as a kind of redemption, as Philippe put it, of this whole region from this state of nature and from the logic of naturalism that was imposed on it by settlers, thus denying its true historicity and reimagining it instead as a wild or uncultured landscape of resources without people, or with very few people, to be extracted or destroyed for profit. As it turns out, this also meant denying the co-agency of humans and non-humans in creating these very landscapes in the first place, which, as we've known now for some decades, turn out to be based quite often upon anthropogenic soils, the famous terra preta de Indio, dark earths with carrying capacities well in excess of ordinary tropical soils. These are humanly produced soils, which owe their fertility to the absorption of organic byproducts from everyday village life extending back over centuries or even millennia. It would surely be a tragic irony if the result of all these findings was simply to gain Amazonia a few extra rungs on the ladder of progress that leads to cities, state formation, and civilization in the Western sense, thereby placing them back in the logic of naturalism and the transition from nature to culture. I was wondering if one way around this dilemma might be to historicize and problematize the origins of naturalism itself as an ontological lens, which gained focus precisely through the encounters between Europeans and non-Europeans, including Native Americans, from the 15th century onwards. And this point, I should add, was already made at least 70 years ago by the French historian Paul Hazard in his seminal work, which in English is called The Crisis of the European Mind, 1680 to 1715. One of Philippe's very reasonable justifications for focusing his Tanner lectures on the topic of animism is that he knows it best. Following the same wonderfully instrumental logic, I will now shift ground at this point to a case study in the kind of historical exercise I'm talking about, which I explored in my book with David Graeber, The Dawn of Everything. And then I'll come back to more questions about Amazonia. Towards the end of that book, we talked about the ancient Native American city of Cahokia, which lies on the outskirts of the modern city of East St. Louis. About a year ago, I visited the site of Cahokia with a small group of friends and archaeologists and noticed something that I found striking. If you walk up to the top of Monk's Mound, which is a huge pyramid constructed of intricate layers of earth now covered in grass, and you look over towards East St. Louis, you feel like you're sort of looking in a mirror. You see something that looks very much like a mirror image of what you're standing on. But actually what you're looking at is the landfill from East St. Louis, where all the toxic crap and refuse gets dumped and accumulates, forming a sort of pyramid similar dimensions to the ancient one that you're standing on.

And it occurred to me that the two mounds could be regarded in some ways as the sort of physical culmination of two different, I don't know if they're ontological frameworks, but at least two different styles of life, which I don't know why, but the word terraforming popped into my head. And of course, it's completely inappropriate because it's meant to refer to what goes on a foreign body, like another planet or a moon, what has to be done to a foreign planet in order to make it habitable for humans to live on. But actually, there are interpretations of Cahokia which suggest that the indigenous builders who raised up a city from the swamplands of the American bottom from roughly 1000 AD to the year 1350 thought about what they were doing in exactly those kinds of terms, the creation of a highly structured and celestially ordered cosmopolity out of black mud and water, substances connected to a chaotic underworld unfit for humans to dwell in. As for the modern landfill of East St. Louis, I guess that could also be thought of as a kind of internal terraforming, or maybe terraforming in reverse, rendering large parts of the landscape permanently uninhabitable for human life, or indeed for almost any form of life, in order to sustain a city made up of human beings who have effectively, in practice, renounced the earth they live on as a long-term partner in the business of making a living. I'm not having a go particularly at the people of East St. Louis. You'd be talking about any city you like, more or less. We might be tempted then to idealize Cahokia somewhat as a sustainable alternative to the naturalist and extractive logic of the modern city. But in truth, the Monk's Mound was not just a cosmological pivot of the four quarters, but also a kind of surveillance platform from which it is thought that ancient Mississippian elites achieved a remarkable degree of control over their subjects, who probably numbered in the tens of thousands. According to archaeological reconstructions, or at least some of them, a calculated effort was made to resettle foreign populations in newly designed thatch houses arranged in neighborhoods around smaller plazas and earthen pyramids. From the summit of Monk's Mound, the city's ruling elite enjoyed powers of surveillance over these planned residential zones. And at the same time, existing villages and hamlets in Cahokia's hinterland were disbanded and the rural population dispersed, scattered in homesteads of just one or two families. What's so striking about this pattern is its suggestion of an almost complete dismantling of any self-governing communities outside the city. For those who fell within its orbit, it seems there was nothing much left between domestic life, lived under constant surveillance from above, and the awesome spectacle of the city itself, which included the performance of human sacrifices, mass executions, often of young women, and their burials carried out in public. Moreover, the influence of the Cahokian cosmopolity extended far beyond that part of the Mississippi Basin called the American Bottom, arguably almost as far north as the Great Lakes region. During the 11th and 12th centuries, Mississippian sites with links of various kinds to Cahokia appear everywhere from Virginia to Minnesota, often in aggressive conflict, it seems, with their neighbors. Now, whatever Cahokia represented in the eyes of those under its sway, it seems to have ended up being overwhelmingly rejected by the vast majority of its people. For hundreds of years after its demise in the late 14th century, the site where the city once stood and hundreds of miles of river valleys around it lay entirely devoid of human habitation, a vacant quarter, a bit like the forbidden zone of Pierre Boulle's Planet of the Apes, place of ruins, bitter memories. Charles Dickens actually visited the place and described it, I quote, as an unbroken slough of black mud and water. In The Dawn of Everything, David Graeber and I argued that it was precisely the rejection of the Cahokian cosmopolity, including the form

0: of esoteric knowledge expressed in its calendrical monuments that laid foundations for the kinds of societies eventually encountered by European invaders a couple of centuries later in the territories that anthropologists refer to as the Eastern Woodlands. These were indigenous societies that long before the arrival of Europeans had moved away, disobeyed, and reorganized themselves into political orders of an entirely different kind. Small towns, about the size of a typical Greek polis, a few hundred people with egalitarian clan structures, communal council houses, women's freedoms, as well as highly sophisticated cultures of consensus decision-making and participatory democracy that were obviously a complete anathema to the Jesuit missionaries who sought their conversion. How are you going to explain the Ten Commandments to people who don't give each other commands, or don't obey them anyway? I'm not going to go into it here, but a key argument of our book is that the very notion of human politics as originating in a state of nature, whether it's a Hobbesian one or a Rousseauian type, was established in European thought, at least partly, through the shock of such encounters. And to quote Paul Hazard, the crisis of the European mind, a mind long wedded to hierarchy, patriarchy, and revealed religion, that were precipitated by such encounters and by the indigenous critiques of European civilization that they generated. What we refer to in the book as indigenous critique, like those frequently reported in the Jesuit relations, are obviously not world views. But neither, I think, are they expressions of rival ontological frameworks of the kind explored by Philippe in these lectures. I suggest they may be better regarded as intellectual weapons of choice. Weapons of choice selected by indigenous thinkers and commentators to repel a very specific ideological threat, which at that time I think was really not naturalism, but rather a sort of imperialistic form of Christian analogism. In Europe, the result was, among many other things, obviously the creation of a huge intellectual apparatus, which we've now come to know as the Age of Enlightenment, having largely purified it of all the cultural cross-currents and indigenous critiques and mestizo logics, as Jean-Loup Amsel calls them, that undoubtedly were a key part of its making. This is getting complicated, so I want to finish with a question or two to Philippe. Do you think we might one day, maybe quite soon, be able to begin reconstructing a similar kind of deep history for Amazonia, which brings together the evidence of archaeology, anthropology, and colonial encounters, and contemporary forms of critique, into something like a unified framework, which also allows us to better understand the intellectual roots both of naturalism and perhaps even of animism in its modern forms? And then another question just occurred to me, and I'm sorry, Philippe, if you've answered this a thousand times in other places and it's just my ignorance or forgetfulness, but is there a basic difference or inconsistency among the four modes of identification, animism, totemism, analogism, and naturalism, insofar as only the latter has a traceable history and point of origin, as implied, I guess, by the overarching binary distinction that we're all using between moderns and extra moderns? And if so, then why is that? In other words, why isn't there more naturalism in human history? That's all. Thank you.
1: Well, thanks again to the Tanner Committee, to all those who made this series of meeting possible, Jane Fink in particular, and the members of the Tanner Committee, the commentators, and the University of Berkeley. Thank you in particular for your very thoughtful comments. I won't be able to answer either the straightforward question that some of you have asked or even the hidden questions, but I'll try to say a few things.

Thanks about your comments. I'll follow the order of the presentations. I want to thank Adam for bringing into the topic the work of Wangeshi Mutu, which has in fact interested me for a while, and I will try to explain why. In a book I published in 2021 called Les Formes du Visible, the Forms of the Visible, which is being translated now into English, I developed, among other ideas, the hypothesis that image makers, this term is broad enough to cover any form of making images, that is artists, but also cave painters or whatever, not to use precisely a naturalist definition of what image making is, that image makers in a way are prefigure transformations into the forms of worlding. And this has appeared to me very clearly when looking at the images of the beginning of the 15th century in Europe, where long before naturalism was expressed in words, in texts, in the 17th century by Descartes, by Galileo, by Bacon, etc., image makers, 2 centuries before, already presented in a very distinct form the basics of what is naturalism, that is the centrality of human interiority, subjectivity, by the painting of the soul, which already in the work of people like Robert Campin at the beginning of the 15th century attains a mastery which is very impressive, and the description of nature, or the invention of nature as a figurative representation, based on the emulation of human vision, which is a very specific way of figuring beings and things and scenes, because it's based, as Panofsky has shown quite well, on the imposition of a subjective point of view in order to reach an objective definition on what is an organization of the world structured by mathematical laws. And but even beyond the invention of perspective, which is what was the objective, the topic of Panofsky's analysis of this objectification of a subjective point of view, in the northern paintings, in Flanders, in northern France, etc., painters precisely like, again, Robert Campin, and of course later on Van Eyck, organized the world in such a way as to prefigure what is a natural system. So in that respect, we can see in the images the future accomplishment of naturalism, which will be again thematized in text, in discourse, only 2 centuries after that. But in the same way that the image makers prefigured naturalism in images, they prefigured something that we can't really completely grasp now, which is an overcome,
of naturalism, in a direction which is still very difficult to figure.

Yeah. And this is why I became interested in a number of painters or image makers, among them Wangeshi Mutu precisely, because as you very well explained, what she produces are forms of hybrids that are very difficult to pinpoint. They do not belong to a specific figurative regime that could be called naturalist. And there are a number of image makers of that kind. I'm thinking of a French artist by the name of Pierre Huyghe, who is also extremely interesting because he realizes installations that are a combination of nature and culture in many respects. They are artifacts, they are he uses sculpture, bees, a very peculiar mechanism which selects images out of the development of a sequence of cancer cells, for instance. So it's it cannot be pinpointed either to nature or to culture or to any academic canon. And these attempts by image makers precisely allow us to grope in the dark towards new forms of worlding that are taking place now. And Wangeshi Mutu is one of these image makers, and I'm very glad that you mentioned it. Also, I want to come back to the to your initial point, that is the fact that naturalism is also a means to scale people on the nature culture axis. This is a point that was well made by someone I mentioned yesterday, Jacques Rancière, when he very clearly shows that there's a squirrel pursuing a magpie. So it's interesting. We have a further audience now here. Rancière shows that, in fact, nature culture is not on. It's a dichotomy, but it's also a scale that people who are occupy different places on this scale, and of course, non-modern or indigenous people, women, workers are near nature, while are thought of as near nature, while white Europeans, landowners, etc., etc., are on the cultural on the cultural side of the hierarchy. So this is indeed a thing which has been going on for quite a while, and the dissolution or the transformation of naturalism appears as an important objective in order to go beyond these forms of discrimination and value judgments that are a part of naturalism. There's a moral dimension to naturalism and political dimension to naturalism, which, as you mentioned in the specific case you brought, which causes much, which has been, terribly violent. So yes, looking towards images for finding new operators, I think is an interesting

project. Now I'll turn to the idea of becoming more materialists, which I find interesting. I completely agree that in the sciences, the natural sciences, as we in particular geology, ecology, ethology, have completely transformed the way that we see this set of affordances that were thought for a long time to be a limited set, and opening up the picture towards things that are more complex, like human niche construction. I'll go back to human niche construction about the Amazon precisely, because that's a very good case of human niche construction, in the sense that all living organisms construct their niche, which they transfer to their descendants in a way. So, and humans are not different in that respect, which means, and it's a very, it's an important point for me, because when I started, when I went to Amazonia for fieldwork, my idea was to try to understand the forms of adaptation and socialization by a society of its an environment. And what I figured out after fieldwork is that it was a completely misconceptualized objective to begin with, because it implied the idea that society is a closed form that is as parachute into an environment. Well, it became obvious, and I'll come back to that later, that this environment had been patiently constructed, although not necessarily in an intentional form, but over the millennia. So there was, so the question of adaptation is one of the, there's a paradox here, because I'm wary of this concept of adaptation because of its automatism. But at the same time, we are facing with climate change and with the broad ecological destruction and devastation of the Earth, a situation where we have to adapt precisely. So at the same time that I understand that adaptation is not an ideal concept and has to be criticized, at the same time we have to bring in or to activate it in a different way, because it's it implies our survival as a species, no, in dire circumstances. But it's true that emphasizing human niche construction, or emphasizing the part of the microbiote in humans is a very interesting way of dissolving the dichotomy of human and non-human. What part of us is really human when we think of the kind of assemblage of which we are made, and what part of us in fact fosters the ideas that we use in order to understand the world, are the trillions of bacteria that we shelter part of this process and part of our subjectivity, probably in ways that we still don't know very well. So I think this materialism, this form of materialism, is

extremely important. What is to be done? Oh, knowledge, knowledge, knowledge. in a place like here, it's obvious, no? At the same time, although, as I said, I'm politically involved in movements that try to claim a new use of the land, social scientists as such are ill-prepared to prescribe solutions. What they can do is point out solutions, like David did, point out solutions that people have invented at some time, like in Cahokia, for instance, do away with forms of political organization that were considered inegalitarian, and from these experiences, as you do in the book with David Graeber, try to imagine alternative ways of being in the world. And so the question, I don't think the question can be transposed as asked, how can we learn how to deal with artifacts from an animist point of view? I think we are all able to make animist inferences. And in certain circumstances, when we speak to a cat or to a rose tree, or to when we are furious against our computer, as I am right now, because it doesn't work, we tend to impute an intentionality. In the case of artifacts, very often a malevolent intentionality to artifacts. It doesn't mean that we are animist. It means that the basic kind of inference that is the staple type of inference for animism is present in every one of us, but we don't stabilize it in an animist system in a way. So to answer the question ethnographically, artifacts are imbued with life, more or less, in animist systems, no? A blowgun, a sledge, for instance, cases like that, they go against their owner in some circumstances when they feel they've been mistreated. And of course, it's part of the idea that the artifacts have a very close relationship with the person, the human, who uses them. And so that's one of the reasons why people are buried with their artifacts, precisely, because no one else could use them. No one else could use the spear or the shotgun or whatever, or the knife or the machete that one uses, because they would not accept to be manipulated by anyone else than the person who was their owner or tamer, perhaps, since they are imbued with life. And it's among the Achua, for instance, if you lend someone an artifact and you are you can't refuse someone asking for something in many collectives, no? Especially those that are governed by the gift, by sharing. And so if an Achua asks you, will you lend me your axe, and that you do it, but internally grumbling because you need it also,

0: The result will be that the person using the axe will experience an ache, for instance. No, they will suffer from using this because the axe transmits the lack of the mixed attitude of the person who landed it. So it's and all this has disappeared with the mercantilization of things and the fetishism of commodity. Is there a way to get back to this? That would be interesting. We don't know if we have to eliminate commodity fetishism first to do that, or whether this will eliminate commodity fetishism. That's an interesting, and that's why I'm interested in the what people do in places like the ZAD de Notre-Dame-des-Landes, because there's an attitude towards artifacts precisely which is very different from the one we're used to, in the sense that they circulate among people, and they, in that respect, they have a certain kind of autonomy. Finally, I'm glad you brought the question of Amazonia. It's not only a terra preta, as you mentioned, that is the fact that the soils there are mostly, in many places, anthropogenic for the biome, the ecosystem has been profoundly transformed, but also there is a process which I observed among the Achua, which is the fact that slash and burn cultivation means not only planting in gardens crops that have been domesticated over the millennia, and there are many of them. In a natural garden, there's about 50 different species of plants with many varieties, but that people also transplant plants from the forest, which is a thing which they have done initially in the process of domestication, that is, of maintaining certain plants under forest cover. And this is why these plants progressively became domesticated. So what they do is they transplant plants from the forest, palm trees and fruit trees. And of course, when the garden is abandoned after a few years of cultivation, perhaps 5 or 6 years, transplanted plants from the forest survive the encroaching forest that regain the space, while the domesticated plants disappear. And when you think of this process in the long term, it means that the floristic composition of the forest is completely transformed, because there's a higher rate of plants that are useful to humans in the forest because of this process of transplantation. And so the Amazonian forest is not a virgin forest, it's a cultivated forest in many respects, no? Or it's the process, it's a result of a process of cultivation. And when we take these phenomena into account, then we have the first steps, as you said, with which to try and reconstruct historical, ecological evolution of the region, which is a co-evolution of humans and their environments over the millennia. Although the forms of the actual forms of collectives that we observe may be very different from those that were that can be reconstructed. I mentioned that yesterday, from the traces, like this great earth mounds and pyramids that we, or urban, what look like urban settlements that we that are being found now in Amazonia. So the one has to take into account also that 90% of the native Amazonians were disappeared in one century. So it's mind-boggling. Imagine any country, modern country, being reduced to 10% of its population in a very short period of time, in fact. So the transformation, the collective we see now are remnants of a Rome, which is hypothesized. Indeed, it's a Middle Age of which we do not know the Rome, as Lévi-Strauss very aptly said. Reconstructing the Rome will be a very difficult process, because again, the forms of collective that have survived have adopted very different ways surviving the encounter with the Europeans. In particular, it's well known that what are called now in the press, for instance, uncontacted tribes are not uncontacted tribes. They were people who have been subjected to the most atrocious violence during the rubber boom. They were enslaved. And of course, they are people who have fled and never to see a white person again. So they are, to use a bold image, like survivors of concentration camps that fled in the forest in order never to see the killers and the people who subjected them to the kind of forced labor and violence they experienced. This is well known for the recent past, that is for the rubber boom, but it must have been like that for a long time. And so the many of the institutions that we observe now have been transformed by this situation. Since we have very little historical record in order that would allow to reconstruct this past. So finally, you asked a difficult question. Why is naturalism the only way of worlding with a history? I think it's the invention of history by the naturalists was a great thing, which allowed the durability and the ability to expand that other ways of worlding perhaps do not have. And why did it happen once? I think it could have happened several times, but it didn't. It didn't work. It could have happened in the medieval Islam in the Near East. It could have happened in China. It could have happened even earlier in Europe, in Greece. There were elements there that were identical, but for a variety of reasons, it didn't work out. So it is an exception indeed. But an exception that could and also it's an exception that required something to appear. It required an analogous system before. Naturalism is a transformation of analogism, and not only because it is so historically, but also because of some logical reasons for it. contrarily to Bachelard, for instance, I don't think that modern physics is a complete breakup with a physics of the senses or a physics of qualities, in the sense that the physics of qualities is based on the idea, on the analogist idea, that the world can be decomposed into elementary elements and that these elements can be combined in certain ways, that there's a regularity in this combination and in the outcome of the process that this combination produce. And this is, I think, a basis for modern physics or for mathematical physics in that sense. And you can't go from an animist physics, if you wish, one based on metamorphosis, to mathematical physics. But you can go from a physics of sensible qualities to a mathematical physics, because the basis are there, especially this idea of the elementary components of the world that can be organized and reorganized understood as having a regular behavior. I think I'll end up with this and continue the discussion with the audience.
1: Please do continue the discussion in the course of the questions and answers. Jay, please wait until the roving microphone gets to you before speaking.
2: Okay, I guess I just want to go back to the question of rethinking our relations or to physical aspects of the milieu that we inhabit, and just try to understand better what some of the alternative conceptions would really come to. And I'm just picking up on some themes that came up in the second lecture and the discussion afterwards. I think Philippe made a very, to my mind, very apt comment about the kind of cartoonish way moral philosophers, and I belong to this tribe myself, but have accommodated animals, in their moral conceptions, which is a process of kind of letting them into the club in some ways by attributing to them, you know, qualities that we see in ourselves that we take to be the basis of moral standing in some sense. That's Peter Singer's, you know, expanded circle and so on. I think there is something kind of odd about that way of conceiving things. We just presume a sort of status to ourselves and we bestow it on these other individuals by seeing them as like us in some ways. And that may be very well be, you know, I'm open to the idea that there are radical alternative ways of seeing things that don't, you know, that don't start from this questionable, framework and so on. But I was struck when it came to, we were talking about milieus yesterday and rivers, and we were talking about our relations to those things. Kind of the alternative frameworks that were offered seemed to me, sort of very similar to the processes of letting into the club that you were criticizing when it came to the animals. I mean, if to reconceive our relationship to the river is to bestow on it legal personhood, I mean, that really just seems like an example of taking a juridical concept that we apply to ourselves and you know, allowing it application to new things that it didn't apply to before. It would be disappointing to me if that was the way we ended up reconceptualizing our relation to the river or to the milieu. Another thing that was mentioned in this context was that we might think of the milieu as owning itself, right, and maybe standing thereby in an ownership relationship to us. And I was also troubled by this because it was redolent to me of the naturalist kind of classic early modern Lockean conception of property, right, which is a matter of appropriation through mixing one's labor. And it's the most absurd theory in the history of philosophy, to be honest, but it assumes that we stand in natural ownership relationships to ourselves, and then we extend this to the natural world through doing things with it. And I think we should just give it up, you know, even an application to our own relationship to the natural world. But if our transformed conception of milieu involves, you know, imputing to itself ownership, it seems like that's the wrong category. I would hope that the encounter with animism would open up something more interesting as a way of reconceptualizing the kind of relationship that we stand in here. And I'm sure that it does have such resources, so maybe I could invite you to say a little bit more about that.
0: It's an interesting question because it poses the shall I go there or
1: whichever you prefer? Wait,
0: because it poses the question of what are the more efficient tools in order to change. No, if I mention this trend of giving legal personality to milieus, it's because precisely it's based on something which is familiar to us, in particular Lockean conception that because we own ourselves, we are in a position to exchange between human subjects, etc., etc. And at the same time, using it's in like Aikido, no, using the strength of something which is basic in our moral and political philosophy in order to transform it by completely perverting the notion of ownership precisely and attributing ownership to something which on the face of it is not predisposed to being an owner of itself. Although there are cases, of course, the legal historians know that the fact that things can own themselves and own other things is something that was common in the ancient world. For instance, temples being owners of land, etc., etc., or deity, in fact. So I think it's not an end in itself, but it's a means, and it's a means that can be that is useful in the sense that people can gather around an objective of this kind in a local struggle, for instance. No, if they instead of saying we want to protect this river against pollution, etc., uniting around the idea of the goal of transforming this river into a political subject, it's only a small step further, but the consequences in terms of the conceptualization of property, ownership, are much wider. So I see that as a step, not as a general objective for transforming our ways of dealing with the world around us, but as a political step that is accessible and has already been achieved in some places. No, but I understand, yes, the idea. I've been discussing this with the last book I wrote with a friend called it's called Ethnographies of Worlds to Come, and we have had and it's precisely a book that is based on the idea that anthropology and archaeology provide stimulations for imagining different worlds, and the ways that indigenous people right now are fighting against the land grab to which they are submitted provides in the very that's why I tried to show yesterday in the lecture in the way they conceptualize their struggle and in the way they try to adapt to the circumstances, interesting, stimulating ways of transforming our own political

0: institutions, no?
1: Adam or Timothy or David, did you want to add anything? No?
2: It's just a question more for you, Philippe. Mm. Does the person, or to you, Jay, as well, does the concept of person, I understand that it's primarily the motivation here is sort of a legal device that's being used. But then, of course, does it go farther than that? A person obviously has agency. A person affects other people and other actors and might have a personality, and a person could be good or bad or evil even. Was that ever in the cards there at all, you know, well, legal, in thinking about it?
3: Legal scholars will tell you there's a huge difference between personhood and legal personality. And it's true. But at the same time, this does already exist in law. And since the law is the common language of our institutions, if we want to change them, it's important to subvert these legal concepts in order to transform our institutions. And this is why I'm quite interested in the process of legal personality being conferred to milieus. It doesn't mean the fact that I mentioned yesterday that in Amazonia, territories are sort of bodies that relate to other bodies, neighboring territories. I don't know if there is any notion of personhood in that respect, in the sense that I don't think these bodies are thought of as intentional agents, no? They are more like processes, vital processes that any organism will develop in order to sustain itself. And in that respect, I don't think there's any personhood implied. But I may be mistaken, I don't know.
4: The Tibetans have a term for that. The Tibetans have a term for this. They call it drala. Or
5: a drala is a sense of personality for a region. Hmm. Or a milieu.
0: Mm-hmm.
1: Yeah.
6: Philippe, I'm glad you brought up the ZAD, Notre Dame de Lande. I was there for the first anniversary of the defeat of the airport construction project, and it was an amazing like 3-day party with a lot of evidence of commodity fetishism being thrown under the bus. Yeah, and it makes me wonder, I mean, I like how you seem to be saying that there's a kind of a mutual exclusion or an antithesis between animism and commodity fetishism. And I've wondered about that, and it seems like there's a possible like mutual potentiation between the two. If you have struggles against commodity fetishism to protect land, animism could help those struggles along, and also, and they do have a whole cult of this like newt at the ZAD. They have this enormous puppet that took like 100 people to dance through the fields and all this, and there's a kind of a myth of that they identify with this newt there. Anyway, I'd love to hear if you have more thoughts on any of that.
3: Yeah. I think that new narratives are very important. Worlding is based in our education and socialization on narratives that we hear and that channel us in certain directions. And this is the case in any form of worlding, in particular in animism. So when you hear, I was mentioning that this morning in a seminar with graduate students in anthropology, when you hear stories of hunters in your childhood that describe in very precisely what

happened during the hunt, the animals they've seen, the indexes that allowed them to infer that in some place it wasn't an animal but perhaps a spirit, etc. It renders an animist form of worlding.

0: The question is, how do you do this purposefully, no? And there are people in the Zadar who are trying to invent new rituals precisely in order to create new narratives that would transform, that would accompany the institutional shift that the Zad represents in terms of sharing property and sharing work and et cetera, et cetera. I think it's difficult, but it may be feasible. This is why images, rituals, narratives are an important part of this political process and should not be discarded. I think that it's not only image makers that make us feel that something different is emerging, but also narratives. I'm thinking of the great success of a writer like Richard Powers, for instance, and I think that it's a consequence of the fact that so many people are discontent with the present situation, and they find in narratives like that a form of possible identification with the characters in a novel, and even if it doesn't mean mobilizing oneself in a specific struggle, it means at least sharing an empathy with the characters in a narrative. So I think this is very important. Yes.
1: Thank you. So I kind of have a very specific question, but I want to ask everyone, but especially Philippe, can race as we understand it today be understood only through naturalism as an effect of naturalism, and how conceptions of man becomes a means or a benchmark to measure other modes of being, whether it be being human, and that's my question.
0: I think so. I think that race is a product of naturalism, and we evoked this, Adam evoked this in a presentation. In particular, this obsession with scaling and marking hierarchical differences on the nature society scale. No, the conceptions of humanity. This is an interesting thing. It's an interesting and puzzling and difficult thing, because we are all aware of the benefits that we that were the result of the philosophy of the Enlightenment, and of the idea that there is a humanity, and there's a human nature, and this human nature, which has been defined in very specific naturalist terms, is endowed with rights, and so we are not prepared to go to turn our back to that. But at the same time, as I mentioned yesterday about animism, humanity as a general concept is something very specific to naturalism. In an animist regime, there is no such notion as humanity as such. There are different tribe species, again, each with their specific habitat and dispositions, etc. And so the very difficult and tricky question is, how do we retain the benefits of the idea that humans have specific rights because of a specific human nature that has been defined in a specific, let's say, cultural form of worlding, how do we

0: combine that with a more pluralistic approach of what humans and non-humans are. And this is an intellectual challenge, and that is one that we need. They will need them. When I mean we, all people who are interested in these things during this century will need to think out in order not to lose what was obtained, and but go beyond on based on the on different conceptions of humanity, precisely. That notion of race, for there are possible transpositions. In animism, there are different races of spirits, for instance. They are tribe species, they are not humans, but they are defined as races with specific physical dispositions and their forms of organization, etc. And even totemism in fact, the idea that your identity is derived from a prototype that left seeds of identity on the surface of the earth, and which means that you are you belong to a specific kind of being that is derived from these seeds of identity that includes humans and non-humans alike, is different, of course, from the notion of race as we know it, because it's hybrid. It implies humans and non-humans. But I think the general pattern is that there are different races. But the extraordinary thing about totemism is that in Australia, at least what is implied in totemism is that these different races must collaborate and in fact exchange spouses in order to produce new races, you know, in a way. So it's exactly the contrary of racism as we know it, you know. There are ontological differences that need, and these ontological differences are complementary and not exclusive of each other. Mm.
1: Did anyone else want to respond to that? No.
2: Go on to partially disagree, maybe. I'm quite convinced personally by the arguments of Cedric Robinson, for example, that race actually emerges out of feudalism in the sense of aristocratic bloodlines and is then transformed under capitalist labor regimes into something more like its modern biological form. But I say only partially disagree because you just said earlier that naturalism must be a transformation of analogism, which would be compatible, I guess, with that, if I understand you correctly.
0: I was very struck by an article, I can't remember the author now, about a black person in Venezuela during the colonial period, and there was an incident, and so they described in detail the incident, but at no time in the judgment about this incident, it's mentioned that he is black. So it's only by circumstantial evidence that it was discovered that this person was black. And and in spite of this, the obsession with the Spaniards had with the castas, no, that is with the distinction between racial distinctions with the

0: how they were the product of mixed marriage, etc. There were, I don't know, 54 castas or something like this. So there was a classificatory obsession at the time, but the classificatory obsession did not mean in particular that it had social or political consequences. Well, it had, of course, no, because the slaves were black, no, but someone engaging into an interaction, in, I think it was at church, could be described under many guises, but not as on the basis of his race. So it's. But you're probably right. I mean, there's a history of constitution. Yes, yes, and but it was amplified, of course, immensely by the classificatory obsession of well, the colonial Spain in Venezuela was very much still an analogous formation. They were not really, they were not much naturalist in that respect, no?
1: I mean, maybe just to add one other name I've invoked over the two responses would be Sylvia Winter, who maybe tells a slightly different story than Cedric Robinson. One, I think, you know, for her, this exactly the point you're making, Philippe, which is about the simultaneous revolution of and birth of something called humanity, which she does think is something to be celebrated, and the ways that came entangled with this hierarchicization is the central problematic for her about trying to recuperate something called the human. But she thinks the first version of it in 1492 was about, you know, the difference wasn't biological race, not naturalism, but religion, right? And we talked about this, you know, the those who were not Christian, right? So for her, there's these various stages or transformations of the humanist project that I think corresponds to the story you're telling about the gradual triumph of naturalism, and one in which race over the course of that gradual triumph does become a biologized conception by the 19th century. So there's this, I don't know, important, I think, historicization or transformation of race that for her does always signal something like non-human, but what the terms of that non-humanity are shifting across this period of time.
2: Just wanted, it is somewhat related to this, but it is not directly related to this question of race. I was also thinking of Sylvia Winter when we were talking about this, who's also influenced by Bateson,
1: yeah,
2: as you both are, right? So, but my question is on Islam, because you said in passing when you were like, half an hour ago, like 20 minutes ago, that naturalism could have happened on the other side of the Mediterranean. It could have happened in the world of Islam. It could have happened in China. It didn't. And it happened in Europe. And I, because of your, you know, your the argument that the naturalism sort of transforms, but transforms is a complex word, right, for you. So it's not mechanical at all, the transformation. There is a radical alteration in the transformation, so maybe that is the answer. But from analogism, and this is an argument that even someone like Agamben makes, an infancy in history, for instance, when he talks about Neoplatonism and the development, the relationship of Neoplatonism and the development of modern science. And so the question of abstraction and the relationship of that to monotheism. And so I was wondering, because, for instance, Levi-Strauss says in Race and History that Islam is actually a different case, because in the context of Islam, the place of nature was very different. It was much more inclusive of a different relationship to nature, and that the opposition nature-culture was not organized in the same way, he says, right? And I thought maybe you were thinking along those lines. But also, at the same time, Islam is a monotheistic religion. I work you know, in a Muslim collective, and to me these things are kind of very complex, and I would not be able to simply say that because it is a monotheistic religion, then we have analogism, and therefore we don't have, you know, something like that. Could you say more about Islam, the way you were placing it within your arguments?
0: I think it's analogous in the sense that of any analogous system, that is, the world is composed of many differences that need to be organized with systems of correspondence, hierarchy, totalization, and monotheism, of course, is the great invention which allows this process of totalization in a very efficient way. But why did I say that in medieval Islam, in places like Damascus, for instance, naturalism could have emerged? Because there were a series of factors like differences in philosophical schools that were competing for gaining the attention not only of the learned but also of the powerful, much like in China, also experimental science, in particular in optics. There were elements like that that it seems to me could have reorganized the specific configuration of relation between nature and culture in Islam towards something that is closer to what we know in Europe. I'm not a specialist of Islam, but it's a conjecture. And of course, the fact that there was a prohibition, at least in this part of the Near East, on images, is an interesting. I don't see the equivalent in Islamic images of this kind of prefiguration of something different, of a new form of worlding as we observe in 15th century painting in Europe.
2: I suppose what I was trying to say is that maybe it does not fit, and that there are elements of the different modes that comes to world in a different way. I mean, that's, but I don't know, this is something that we can talk about, and particularly around the question of imagination.
0: But I would need to be a specialist of medieval Islam to answer. So it's a pure hypothesis. No, I'm not prepared to defend it to death.
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Hello, my name is Bianca Moreno. I am a teacher at Early Childhood Education Center at UCSD. As an early childhood educator, I plan and set up science, technology, engineering, and math activities that give children hands-on experiences to foster creativity and curiosity. I will be sharing pre-math activities that you can share at home with your child to create that home-to-school connection. Children develop math concepts and skills very early in life. From the moment they are born, babies begin to form ideas about math through everyday experiences and, most important, through interactions with trusted adults. Language, how we talk with infants and toddlers about math ideas like more, empty, and full, matters. The very youngest mathematicians are learning what numbers are and that they mean something. Children are also learning to compare the shapes, colors, and patterns they see. Young children under 5 need help establishing a confidence in their relationship with math. The best way not to do this is by handing them printed out worksheets and expect them to fill them out. The best way to foster a love and strong relationship with math is by incorporating it in your child's daily activities. A simple routine like bath time is a perfect example. During a bath, we get an opportunity to build children's math vocabulary, and it draws attention to what you're doing. Your arm is dry. Now we'll pour some water on it and your arm is wet. This cup is floating on the water. When we fill it up, it sinks to the bottom. With these statements, you give your child a way to describe and compare those different states, and it shows them the step-by-step process for how it happened. If we take advantage of the time of daily routines, such as bath time, fostering that love for math will be so much easier. Here are 5 early math concepts you can teach your child during your everyday routines. Number and operations, shapes and spatial relationships, measurement, patterns, relationships, and change, and finally, collecting and organizing information. The first, number and operations, is understanding the concept of number, quantity, order, ways of representing numbers, one-to-one correspondence, means that one object corresponds to one number, and counting. Some examples include, you have 2 eyes, and so does your bear. Let's count. 1, 2. I have more crackers than you do. See, I have 1, 2, 3. And you have 1, 2. I'm going to eat one of mine. Now I have the same as you. Read books, sing songs that are math-based like 5 Little Ducks. Children enjoy singing and reading them. Number 2, shapes and spatial relationships. Is recognizing and naming shapes, understanding the physical relationship between yourself and your objects, and the relationships between objects. Examples of shapes and spatial relationships include, look, Peter went under the climber and Andrea is on top. You're sitting next to your brother. Some of the crackers we have today are square and some are round. Number 3, measurement, which includes size, weight, quantity, volume, and time. Examples include, moving that chair is hard. It's heavy. Your nap lasted a long time today. Let's count how many steps it takes to reach the mailbox. Number 4, patterns, relationships, and change is recognizing, seeing the relationships that make up a pattern, and/or creating repetitions of objects, events, colors, lines, textures, and sounds. Understanding that things change over time and that change can be described with math words. These are the basic building blocks of algebra. Examples of patterns, relationships, and change include, Daddy has stripes on his shirt. White, blue. Let's clap to the beat of the song. I put the blocks in the bucket. You dump them out. I put the blocks back in the bucket. You dump them out.

Our plant looks taller today. I think it grew overnight. And number five, collecting and organizing information includes gathering, sorting, classifying, and analyzing information to make sense of what is happening in the environment. Examples of collecting and organizing information include, let's put the big lid on the big bowl and the small lid on the small bowl. You always smile when mommy sings to you. Let's put the dolls in the basket and the balls in the box. Some final thoughts. Talk math with your child as a matter of routine. For example, diapering, meal and bath times, neighborhood walks, and shopping trips are ideal times to count, point out shapes and sizes, talk about patterns, and describe how things are the same and different. Make a list of math talk words and phrases, post it on the refrigerator or somewhere else handy to remind you to take advantage of math talk opportunities. Thank you for joining me today. I hope these examples help start and maintain that math conversation at home. Remember, this is all about igniting that spark for the love of math. If your child can get comfortable with simple concepts when they get into elementary age, they will be more likely to be more involved and confident with addition, subtraction, and much more. Let's remember that each child is different. Look at your child's interests in food, activities, etc., to find ways to incorporate them into your daily routines.

0: growing these brain organoids in space can teach us about the impact of space into human cognition, accelerated aging, and use this as a model for aging here on Earth, and can be used to test novel neuroprotective molecules or compounds, either from pharma who may have them on their shelves, as well as new drugs that has never been discovered before.
1: They wanted to build a sustainable model church. The roof is a silo structure, and they didn't want to use any lumber on this building, which is great for fire resistance. It's all metal studs, 90% recycled content. So a great sustainable model. They collect the rainwater, needs very little heating or cooling. We have solar, so it's 100% off-grid.
2: 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So the current recommendations that are coming out of ACIP and therefore coming out of CDC are no longer evidence-based. They're political recommendations.
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Now we continue from last time. I think last time we ended with the introduction of this temple in Nara. It's a Todai. It's called the Great East Temple with the Great Buddha inside. This is still in the Nara period. We say this is showing the kind of high level of the production of the bronze. There's a Buddhist statue there, and with a huge bronze Buddha image there. And also, this is the bottom part of the throne. We can see also have a depiction of the Western paradise showing the people that time.

the belief of the afterlife through the Western paradise in the Buddhist universe is the place for the afterlife. So you can see this here on depicted the major Buddha of the Amida Buddha in the center and accompanied by Bodhisattvas. And the bottom part is showing the different kind of status of the people, the devotees and believers. They are in the gradually can eventually go into the Western paradise. And also we see beside the Buddha and the Buddha image in during the Nara period, we see the other kind of image added into the Buddhist setting, like these kind of the so-called heavenly king. You have the four heavenly king. Japanese called Shiteno. It means the four heavenly king. So this is the four. They are guided different directions, four directions of the Buddhist universe, north, south, east, west. And also each heavenly kings in their hands usually have different kind of attributes. This attributes is symbolize their power and wisdom. So it uses this to defeat all the evils. You can see in usually they have this, their on the feet stepped on these kind of evils, showing their victory on these kind of the evils. But we see here, this kind of heavenly king, although it's a concept developed in India and adopted in China, but we see the Nara period, Japanese art is strongly influenced by Chinese art. So these heavenly kings, no matter the armors, their decorated ornaments on the body, even the attributes in the hands, directly adopted from a Chinese secret world. These kind of armors are just the Tang Dynasty, Chinese Tang Dynasty at the time during the Nara period in Japan. And with this exactly same, this kind of armors we can see here. So these, although they are the imaginary heavenly beings, but they adopt the secular worlds, kind of the scenes for the depiction of this kind of heavenly king's images here. But we say the Todaiji, this the East Great Temples we see here on the site also have another very interesting building. Actually, this building is a storage house, imperial storage house. Is the emperor actually commissioned on this huge Buddhist statues? His and the belongings, the many of the his belongings, actually the gifts given by the emperor, the imperial families, or some from Korea. So this building is built especially to store this kind of imperial collections there. But the building showing here, showing here is interesting. We see the wooden structure building for this one is combined both the Chinese tradition with the tile roof on the top. But the bottom parts you can see, you capture the early Japanese granary structure building with the wooden post, supports the building, and you can see here, supports the building actually does leave the space between the ground and also the floor, so keep the things inside. We say this kind of granary structure building, originally used for storing rice, but later they used for all the kind of storage purpose and also for the residential buildings. So this building can see the bottom parts actually adopt the Japanese structures, but the top parts use the tile roof because the tile roof is much, can keep a long time compared to the kind of the reeds and the bars covered on the top, like Japanese building usually used to. So this this building is typically showing on this kind of combination of the two things. Two styles. And also the wall of the building is also very unique. Later, this kind of the style of the wall directly used in the old kind of imperial storage house is with the triangle shape of the wooden board on the side, but the inside actually is smooth, but the outside is the triangle shape. And also use the very unique kind of wooden joints and without to use kind of the nails directly combined. This kind of we can see the technique used for the Chinese style Buddhist temple, but also the Japanese style of the grand structure building, no matter for the storage building or for the residential house. In the bottom parts, you can see quite amazing, these kind of wooden posts to support the building actually directly sit on this stone drum. In the bottom parts, you can see the stone drum parts. It's here, you can see here, these kind of place, kind of showing. And here you can see.

just sit on these kind of stone drums. Actually, they are floating. We know that Japan has lost the earthquake, right? So many years. But for so more than 1,000 years, you can see this structure is still very well. This building is original, never rebuilt. So just amazing kind of structure made. So even have the earthquake, they're just shaking, but they never really collapse. So this is a quite unique kind of the wooden structure building we can see developing in Japan, showing their kind of the technique, skill and the techniques. Then we move on to today we'll move on to another very important period called the Heian period. Heian period followed the Nara period. By the end of Nara period, this emperor actually find the kind of the threatened from this kind of Buddhist sections, because the Buddhist schools become the more and more powerful, started to threaten the kind of political power of the emperor and the court. So the emperor decided to move the capital from the Nara to the other place. So first they moved the capital actually to the middle, in the center of the. Nagoya. After they moved to Nagoya, for a few years, several kind of serious fire caused, burned down this newly built palace. So they think this place is not kind of auspicious place. So they decide to move again and back to the celebrated north of the Nara, now is Kyoto. This is that time, the Kyoto, they called it the Heian-kyo, in Japanese means peaceful capital. Heian is peaceful, because after the fires, after all the chaos, they trying to find a place, the peaceful place. So they built this new capital in the now the Kyoto, this area called the Heian-kyo. So that's why on this time period, historical period called the Heian period, it's based on the new, on the location of the new capital at the time. The Heian period you can see here is quite long, by the end of the 8th century to the almost the end of the 12th century. It's more than 300 years you can see here. So this Heian period, we see the loss of the new development there. If we say that before, started from about the 6th century to the end of the 8th century this time, we say that so far we talk almost all about the Buddhism, Buddhist art, the Chinese influence, all these kinds of things. The Japanese art developed since strongly under the impact of the Chinese culture and Chinese art. But it started from the Heian period, we see the awareness of the Japanese, their own this native culture and the native tradition from the early time appeared during that time. And also after they find the place, finally, it's relatively peaceful, the capital, we see this kind of court, kind of very refined court art start to build up, developed during that time. So we see many kind of new things developed during that time. But on the other hand, we say this under the strong Chinese impact, and Buddhist art and Buddhism still continue developed. So we see kind of the two kind of things parallel developed in the Heian period. And the compared to early time is a new kind of the art and culture directly linked to Japanese, their own kind of native culture, and also parallel with the Buddhism, Buddhist art influenced by China, developed at the same time in Japan at that time. So first we started to see, if we say this, we're just showing the storage house, the Shosoin, we see this combination of the Japanese structure building and also Chinese kind of roof. We see that now the Buddhist temple is also, like this one, is one of the Buddhist temple called Muroji. This temple you can see here is also a combination of the Japanese style and the Chinese style building here. The building basic structure still follow the early Nara period, the Chinese kind of the structure here, but the top, the roof now you can see. Now here you can see the roof actually just the one piece, one layer of the metals here. But originally actually the covered with the reeds and bars follow the Japanese style. It's not the tile roof. And nowadays, because we have to change this roof every maybe 10 years, it's too much trouble, so they just put the layer of the

metal roof on the top to protect here. But originally, it's a Japanese style roof. Even the bottom part, this building can uniquely build on the side of the mountain here. So the, actually the entire buildings use the Japanese granite structure supported by the wooden post here. Although in the bottom part, you can see the back, the bottom part with the stone platform, but still it's a shorter kind of the size of the wooden post supports. It's not like the Chinese structure building completely sit on the stone platform. We see in the early the Nara period or the early Asuka period, these kind of Buddhist temples. Although the structure that supported the roof, actually, they also still use kind of so-called the bracket system adopted from China. So we can see that both kind of the Chinese and the Japanese kind of the influence on the Buddhist temples also appeared in the Heian period. And also another thing that we see in the Buddhist art also changed is, if we see the early, from the Asuka to Nara period, most of the Buddhist statues actually made with the bronze, made of bronze. So this is the technique that they learned from China and Korea, then they started to make all the Buddhist images basically in bronze. But start from Heian period, they start switch to the local materials. What's the local material is wood. And the trees, because Japan is so many mountains and so many huge trees. So they start to use the wood to make the Buddhist statues. The first group, the wooden kind of statues for the Buddha image, they are all the vertical standing postures you can see here in a vertical format, because they're directly carved from a single block of the wood, this trunk of the trees here. So you can see this is the one, this is very typical in the Japanese, called this kind of the way to use the single block of the wood to make the wooden, this Buddhist sculpture. They call it the Ichiboku Zukuri, it means the made of single block of the wood. So this is a new kind of technique we can see, and they use the material, local material, to make them can find the more kind of resources for these kind of Buddhist images here. This Buddhist image is also is called Yakushi in Japanese. It means medicine Buddha. And during that time, we also see the more and more different kind of Buddhist schools developed during that time. Beside this, the early kind of the called this Mahayana and Hinayana Buddhism, we also started to see the Tantrayana Buddhism also became very important into Japan through the China. One of the very important Buddhist the schools introduced into Japan during the Heian period is called the Shingon School, the Shingon School. The Shingon School actually came from the esoteric Buddhism. This is the third major tradition from developed in India. That this is so-called esoteric Buddhism, also in Sanskrit called the Tantrayana Buddhism. Tantrayana Buddhism here. Tantrayana Buddhism is the Buddhism different from the early two major Buddhist schools, Mahayana and Hinayana. In Tantrayana Buddhism, they believe the people, you can receive the kind of the enlightenment in a many different way, not only based on the kind of meditation or the reciting the Buddhist sutra, but they also use many kind of the different kind of the ceremonial kind of the way, including this, the dancing and performance, even the sexual encounter, all kinds of things can get enlightenment. Like now, possibly the most famous for the Buddhist school belong to the Tantrayana Buddhism is the Tibetan Buddhism. The Tibetan Buddhism is typical kind of the one of the major branch from this Tantrayana Buddhism. So this Shingon school is one of the early kind of the school developed from the Tantrayana Buddhism. That started in China in about the beginning of the 9th century in the 804, the couple of the Buddhist monks in Japan, they went to China to study the different school, the Buddhism, because they find at that time so many different kind of Buddhist schools, Buddhist kind of the doctrine that developed in the in China. So the one the Buddhist monk name is Kukai, and he went with another the Buddhist monk in 804 to China. They stayed in China for about a year and back to Japan in 805. They studied many different kind of Buddhist school, but each one actually picked the one
at school after they're back to preach.

preaching this kind of doctrine in Japan. He, the Kukai first studied many different kind of the, since then later he believed the Shingon school as a really the school he wanted to kind of promote in Japan. But at the beginning, after he back to Japan, he didn't get lots of followers and also didn't get a support directly from the emperor. So, but he the keep kind of preaching the Buddhist school and start to develop a very unique kind of the way to kind of this the preaching this Buddhist school, and eventually he get the recognition from the emperor, and the emperor actually grant the piece of land in the capital in this Heiankyo. It's now just located in the just only 15 minutes possibly walk from Kyoto Station. On the east, the beauty of the temple called the Great East Temple, this East Temple here. This also have another very long name for this temple, but anyway, it's an easy way. It's usually called this East Temple. You can see this is a very large Buddhist complex, the complex with the major buildings in the front. On the left, you can see this is the Golden Hall, the Worshipping Hall. In the back, actually, there is a lecture hall, and also we have the pagodas here. This is basic kind of the buildings we always find in the Buddha. But in between the Golden Hall and also the lecture hall, have another building with the white wall you can see here. This building is very unique, directly the link to the Shingon School. It's called the Mandara Hall, the Mandara Hall. Mandara is the term used to describe the Buddhist universe. So the, in this building, actually, they use the sculpture to make the three-dimensional mandara. Before that, we see the painted mandara image on the top of this canopy in the holy on top of the Buddha statue there. But this one, actually, they made the sculptures to make the three-dimensional mandara actually inside this. So they built, especially built this building for this the mandara, so-called the Mandara Hall. And we see the size of the no matter the pagodas and also the buildings, the Golden Hall, the other buildings, actually much larger than the early Nara period. And this the no matter which buildings, are much larger, and this tower is also much taller. But the most unique things for this school, we say this Kukai, use the unique kind of the, this the approach to preaching the Buddhist doctrine. Is use the mandara here. This is the two mandara. This is the two mandara. Japanese called the Ryokai mandara. It means the two realm mandara. The mandara is a pair of the painting here, because the Buddhist sutra, Buddhist text, that time all written in the Chinese characters, because the Chinese translated the Sanskrit Buddhist text into Chinese. So the, when the Buddhism actually the preaching in China or in Korea, and also in Japan, all use the Chinese text, the text the Buddhist for the Buddhist teaching. But you know, I think possibly many of you know Chinese is a very difficult language because you need so many characters then you can read. For at least have the 4,000 characters, then you can read a newspaper, read a novel. So it's not very easy for the people actually to receive this kind of very systematic education, especially for the large number of people living in the countryside. So what the Kukai doing is he actually used the two paintings here, the two mandara paintings here. He, all the this painting you can see, you know, very complicated, many, many Buddhist images and Bodhisattva's image and other kind of the objects you can see as the decoration on the site and in between these images. Every single image have the specific meaning here. So this, the start from this time, we see the Buddhist monk played a more and more important role, because they these kind of the meaning of this image in the painting have to rely on the interpretation and explanation by these kind of Buddhist monk. So Kukai used this to give the each kind of the objects in this painting have the specific meaning here. So the people, you don't have to read the text, use the kind of the Chinese the language, but you can just memorize what the Buddhist monks say about the meaning of the each kind of painted image here. So to follow the follow this the Buddhist monk's instruction, you can understand the Buddhist kind of the doctrine here.
So this way, actually, give the more and more people in Japan can reach on the Shishinkan school Buddhism. That's why he quickly got the kind of followers, a lot of the followers. That's why eventually the emperor granted this important kind of land, gave to him, and make the Shishinkan school become the one of the most important kind of the Buddhist school in Japan at the time. This is, you can see on the right, you can see in the Shishinkan school Buddhist temple, beside the major Buddhist image in the back, on the two sides, face to face, have this two paintings there. So people going the temple in this, usually the Golden Hall, you go there, you can follow the instruction of the Buddhist monk. They explain all the meanings in these two paintings there. So these two paintings actually is one is called the Kongokai or the diamond wood, the mandala. You can see the mandala diamond wood. So the two words, this one is the diamond wood or the called Kongokai. And you can see that divided to the nine square parts. In the each the parts, main Buddha, the main Buddhist image is on the top, on the top in the center, you can see. And also the Buddha in the Shishinkan school Buddhism, actually they on the showing on the Buddha, they introduced the new concept of Buddha in the Shakyamuni Buddha. We know the main Buddha in the Buddhism. But the Shakyamuni Buddha actually represented by the five Buddha. This five Buddha called the Jina Buddha, the five Buddha. And in the center, in the five Buddhas, in the center is a great Buddha, Japanese on the Sanskrit called the Vairochana Buddha. This is Japanese called the Birushana Buddha. So this in the center, this one is actually, this is a great Buddha or the Vairochana Buddha. In Sanskrit, or the Birushana Buddha, you can see here maybe the much, and also accompanied by the four Buddha image in the four directions here. This is the into the four on the Buddha's image, and also have the other kind of the attributes actually on this is the associated with kind of Buddha's image painted on the site. So you can see the order on this nine squares here, basically they reflect this five Jina Buddha, this concept. Oh, this is too complicated. I spent lots of time to explain this. I think to make it simple. the Buddhist iconography, especially in the Tang Shuana Buddhism, became very, very complicated. And also against the early kind of the basic kind of iconography, we say the Buddha is only very simple kind of the Ushinisha, the hairstyles, and also the without any decoration on the body with a very simple robe. But to the Tang Shuana Buddhism, we find everything is changed. You can see now the Buddha have the headdress on the top, necklace on the body. So you can see here lots of the different things. And also sometimes Buddhas also have multiple arms and multiple heads. So it's a total Buddhist iconography that totally changed during the Tang Shuana Buddhism. If you're familiar with the Tibetan Buddhism, possibly you know that all the Buddha and Buddhist suffering image in a different way. But the painting style, you can see here, it's still basically follow the Chinese kind of the early the style of the Chinese Tang Dynasty start to appear in Japan in the Nara period with a very kind of the firm, even lines. You can see the beautiful kind of lines outline all the image. And also the Buddhist image also follow the Chinese Tang style with round chubby face, three wrinkles on the neck, all these kind of things we can see associated with early Chinese showing here. And this is another painting is also the mandala called the Taido Gai mandala, also the Wormwood mandala. In this case, you can see in the center, the still is the five Jina Buddhas accompanied by the four kind of the bodhisattvas on the side. You can see here. This is the four images, actually the five images. They are the newly added into the Buddhist universe, especially in Japan. Just like in Chinese, the Buddhist the setting, they added the Buddhist monk image. But here, they added a new kind of the Japanese called the Myo-o image. This is also the kind of they called the Myo-o. This kind of the Myo-o represented the power and wisdom of the Buddha. And they are originally not in the Buddhist universe. Only in Japan, they added this image there, but they became the very popular kind of the Buddhist image later, even separate
worshipped by the people in this 40s.

mills, especially the one of the center mill that follow the 5G now, would also have the 5 mill image. In the center, you have the major mill, it's called the Fudo Mill. You can now into Japan, many kind of the small shrines that especially dedicated to this mill. People, even in the major city like Tokyo and Kyoto, you also can find it on the street. Even the major street, you have this small shrines to worship this mill image. Anyway, I would say this complex, the basic structure follow the early kind of with the for early construction with a very tall kind of the much larger size, the pagodas here. This pagoda actually the really on the five-story. If we see the early, the Buddhist temple like in Hollywood, actually the five so-called five-story pagoda, they only have these three stories. Second and fourth are fake. But here on this one is really five-story. So you can originally you can climb to each story, have the railings here. Of course, now they close the not let people there, but still follow the early Chinese tradition, the building on the stone platform with tile roof. And this is the main building, meaning the Golden Hall. Inside have the Buddha image. But if move on to this one, actually, we say the very unique is the mandala hall. The mandala hall. The mandala hall, we can see there, and they use the sculpture inside to represent the entire Buddhist universe. In the center, they also have the five Buddha, the five Jina Buddhas image in the center, the major kind of statue. But on the side, you can see this one have the red kind of flaming on the fires you can see here. This is the major the mill image here. This is the Fudo Mill here. He also accompanied by the four kind of the minor mill image on site. But also you can see on the left, this is the person with the weapons in the hand. This is the Heavenly Kings. So the full scale of the Buddhist universe actually represented here with the three-dimensional sculpture there. So represented the so-called mandala. We say the mandala is a term for the Buddhist universe. So shown here, you can see the three-dimensional. This is we say the major mill image. This is the Fudo Mill. You can see Fudo Mill usually with the kind of all the mill image with kind of fierce kind of the facial expressions here. And also the with the different kind of attributes in the hands, same as the many Buddha and the Bodhisattvas. And we see also the different kind of this mill image, we see that later become very popular and in the showing the many different kind of forms, including the 2D paintings and the 3D sculptures. And also became the part of the Buddhist arts in Japan. But we say in the Heian period, one of the most important development in the Heian period is Japanese, their own kind of the culture and associated with Japanese own tradition and also the local kind of the on the aesthetics. And especially the one kind of form of the kind of art developed during that time is painting, the painting. The painting that's different from the early kind of painting associated with the Buddhism, they usually follow the Chinese tradition. The Japanese, their own painting at the beginning start with this kind of landscape painting because the Japanese start to an awareness of their own kind of the beauty first as from their own local landscape, local scenes. So this kind of landscape painting come out to become very important during the Heian period. It's this kind of painting associated with Japanese, their own culture and own tradition and own scenes, usually called the Yamato-e, Yamato-e. On the top, this Yamato-e. Yamato is the one, the local, the name of the local place, actually not too far from the Kyoto, also located in this West Honshu period, the area. So the usually called the Yamato-e, they refer to. This term is very vague and also widely used in the many different sense. But this generally, we can say that anything related to the Japanese, their own kind of subject, and even on the certain kind of style later associated with this kind of painting, they call it Yamato-e. It's a contrast to another term is called the Kara-e in the bottom. In the middle, you can see the Kara-e. Kara is the character. Actually, you can see the two kind of the Japanese character bottom. The Kara actually refers to the Chinese Tang Dynasty, the Tang. And this character can pronounce the two way. In Japanese, either called the To, is directed refer to the Tang Dynasty, the Tang. And O can pronounce the Kara here.
So the scholar here used the term to the contrast to the Yamato. It means this kalae is associated with Chinese tradition and the Yamato associated with Japanese tradition here. So start from Heian period, we see this two kind of the type of the painting and the parallel developed in Japan. So this kind of landscape painting we can see here

and the Chinese called the pipa. And actually, the original this biwa is came from Central Asia in the Tang China, became very popular music in the court. So the many kind of the, these kind of the music, music instruments made during the Chinese Tang Dynasty also gave as a gift to give to the Japanese Emperor. On the biwa, you can see have the also decorated with the painting here. This is the biwa is now the collecting in the Shoshone in Japan. With the painting actually painted by the Tang Chinese artist, the landscape painting can show in here. Chinese landscape painting in the Tang Dynasty still painted mainly in the northern China. It's kind of very tall, rocky mountains you can see on the site. But the Japanese, the mountain usually is kind of not very tall. And also the kind of soft surfaces, rolling mountains covered with all the trees. So you can see the here on the left, actually in their Japanese painting landscape usually reflected the local kind of scenes here. The way it's all covered with the green, it kind of the relatively low kind of rolling mountains here. Very beautifully kind of depicted this kind of landscape at the time. But another very important kind of the type of the painting, actually very unique this painting and developed during the Heian period, is the painting in the scroll format. In the Japanese, it's called the emaki, emaki, emaki painting. The A, it means the painting. Maki is the scroll. So the emaki, it means the scroll painting. It basically took the format as this, like the horizontal scroll painting in China. We say this format itself really not initiated in Japan, but we say the level of the painting on this format possibly reached its peak in 12th century Japan. Japanese, this emaki painting, actually, they're very uniquely represented by different kind of styles here. Of the two major style, one style actually they're represented by this one. This one is the illustration for the one, it's a famous novel written by the Japanese female writer called Murasaki Shikibu. She was kind of the court, belonged to part of the court. So she's really familiar with the court life. So in the novel called The Tale of the Genji, this is a very famous novel, also one of the earliest novel we can find in Japan. The beautifully written, it's a very kind of the, it's all about the love story. The main character is the one kind of the court member, is Genji, and his kind of the love affair with many kind of people in the court. And it's very beautifully written. We do have an English translation in our guide library. If you're interested, you can read. but anyway, this is, because the novel is so famous, then this artist made his illustration for that. So this painting, actually, you can see here, is because this kind of painting is directly associated with Japanese own things, so we consider the part of the Yamato-e, or the Japanese painting. So this painting, first you can see here, they use a very kind of the unique kind of so-called bird's eye perspective, because the, this novel is about the love story, mainly it's got scenes happened inside the interior scene, inside the building. But they very uniquely, they took the roof off, you can see, directly use the bird's eye perspective to depict the interior scenes showing here. So this is the very unique kind of perspective we can use that here. And also the technique to take the roof off, Japanese called the fukinuki yadai, it means the, take the roof off. This kind of technique used here to depict these kind of the interior scenes also became quite the amazing we see at the time. Another thing is the painting skill to use here. This the Japanese called the tsukurie, it means the build-up. What it means the build-up painting? Is this you can see this the very colorful kind of the works here, although the damage is quite severely also. So you can see, but still you can see the lots of the different kind of color applied there. So this is the use the way also this painting and they use the incline to outline all the image first, then added a multiple layer of the opaque colors there. So they make this a very colorful after. After one layer, possibly the outline again, they add another layers. So this is a build up multiple layers of the color on the top is called the tsukurien. This is kind of the painting technique actually we didn't find in China either. So it's very uniquely developed in Japan in the 12th century shown here. And for the painting, you also see the, for the, all the images also quite interesting here. They depict many kind of figuring

images in the composition you can see here. But to the order on the figurine images and actually without any facial expression, and the facial features are also very simple. They call it the Kikime Hakinaba. It means all the eyes, just no matter male and the female, just like a one dash, the two dash for the eyes, and a small hook you can see for the depiction of the nose, and a very small mouth. So this all the images, no matter male or female images, all without any kind of the facial expressions here. You also cannot even see much about the body language, because these core ladies all wear the very heavy, multiple layers of the garment here. You can see here this heavy the garment covered their body. You didn't see much kind of the body language and hand gesture or the body language here. So the this we can see here this the all the bodies basically became kind of the triangle shape. Only the head on the top of the bottom parts are covered. No matter male or female image is the same. So because of this, the placement of this image in the composition became very, very important. This also later, and see the Japanese artworks, this placement became very important in their painting. It means where you place these images in the composition, accompanied with the things, the basic setting for the composition. Like here, we can see the multiple kind of the screens, the screens you can see, movable screens, all the kind of the screens, kind of the sliding doors. These Japanese use kind of sliding doors and movable screens to divide the interior space here. So they are the interior space actually quite flexible, because between the two columns, you can use the sliding doors to make divide the space. And also you can move the sliding door, expand the space here. So you can see here, even in the court, you can see the use lots of kind of sliding doors. And because of this, they also use a very strong kind of the diagonal lines here. We say the use kind of a bird's eye perspective and let the Japanese artist can depict the interior scenes, more things included in this composition by using this diagonal lines, because the diagonal lines establish the kind of sense of depth of space in the composition. So you can place the more kind of image in the compositions here. So these kind of very uniquely used kind of diagonal lines to extend the space in this 2D form, and also with the placement of the figurine images actually became very important at that time. Also the kind of the technique used here. And some scholar also suggested these kind of diagonal lines also associated with the scene described in the novel. They find the more kind of intense kind of the moment in the novel and with the illustration here, that the much high kind of the angle of the diagonal lines used in the composition. So this is also kind of the way you can see that this is kind of heavy kind of the diagonal lines actually bring this kind of the tension with the viewer into this kind of the artworks. And also we find the bottom parts. This painting, I brought some reproduction here later during the break. I can show you can see. They accompany with the text, because this is the novel. So this basically is the illustration for the chapter, then have an illustration there, then followed by text and that. So the text you can see here is also very unique in the Heian period compared to the early Japanese. We say the early Japanese writing, the written form actually followed, used the Chinese characters. But the stuff from Heian period, they developed their own written language, is called kana, So you can see the painting associated with Japanese, their own kind of culture, is a so-called Yamato painting, and the different from the painting associated with the Buddhism. The associated with Buddhism usually still use the Chinese character for this painting or for the text. But here you can see they use the kana here. The kana also have the written form, the kana, usually called hiragana. And also later, much later, they developed the katakana, especially for the import, the kind of the terms here. But at the beginning, the kana, as you also can see, sometimes also mixed with the Chinese kanji. Chinese character, the Japanese called the kanji, and it means the words from Han China, Han Dynasty China. So this, you can see the writing in the early parts is with kind of hiragana and the writing, and also mixed with a certain kind of kanji. Even in the modern days, the Japanese are still including about
officially have the 1,800 kanji still in the

Japanese, but now the less and less used in their daily life. But still, you can see that if you go to Japan, all the state, the train station, all the Hindi, there's still many kind of the kanji characters used there. But for the writing, they usually the kana. This is for writing. This is the painting you can see here. Is the composition you can see quite sometimes quite chaotic. This is the moment actually is a chaotic moment because they find the major character, the Genji, actually make the one core lady pregnant, also have the little child, and the born. So the this is actually the one the Buddhist monk you can see here, actually the Genji's this friend, and the Genji in the bottom, and the woman and the light on the side. And also you can see with all the curtains and also the screens, the divided space, and very kind of in the chaotic way, the showing this very the tense kind of the moment psychologically. I can see this artist very well use kind of the placement to put the figuring image in different parts, accompanied with all these kind of the other kind of the curtains and the screens there. I can see, but this we say the. Not with the kind of the body language or the gestures or the facial expression. We still don't have the much facial expression. Also, the body parts are basically covered with the large, clothes here. You can see this is the detailed depiction here. In this painting, we say that mainly they are the figuring images, the figure painting, but a few kind of landscape elements is also shown here, like here. This is the showing the outside of the palace building. You can see the some kind of depiction of the flowers and the grass here, and this you can see showing this certain kind of landscape. We can see the associated with this kind of the figuring image appear in this painting. If we see this Emaki painting, this is the tale of Genji represents the one type of the Emaki painting. It used a very unique kind of the painting techniques here. But this is another scroll painting, actually also that survived from 12th century. Actually only have four scrolls survived from 12th century Japan and the end of the Heian period. So this is the second one, also another very important, called Shigisa Engi Emaki, this original of the temple of the mountain Shigi. This is another long, very, very long hand scroll painting. I'll also bring the reproduction here. You can see later. I also have the three volumes, and the three, it means the three scroll paintings. It's about this monk, when very young, he left his house to seek for the truth. Then later he became a monk and also started preaching the Buddhist doctrine, and later became very popular. So he built the temple in the mountain. But it's the temple usually in the early time, they all built inside the mountain. So the supply for the temples actually relied on the local the people. So for a long time, the one of the landlord in the local village actually always supplied the food and other things to him. But later, the landlord decided to stop his kind of the generous gesture. So the temple actually sent the one of the golden board. Of course, this is the legend. Send the golden ball on the fly to the village. And you can see here the golden ball underneath the storage house. This is the typical storage house. You can see here the landlords. So golden storage house actually lifted the storage house, fly the storage house to the mountain. So this, of course, this is just a legend story, but the Buddhist monk, they believe, is a historical person. But anyway, you can see this painting, if we compare it to the Tale of Genji painting, this painting without any color, almost no color, and only have a few places to use a very light kind of transparent color, not like the Tale of Genji used the so-called the beautiful technique, also the pigment, actually. Japanese, the painting used the pigment is kind of the mineral or plant-based kind of the colors. Also the mixed with the water and also glues here. But here we can see basically the monochrome kind of the paintings there. But also we can find, so detail you can find here, is a figuring image compared to this Tale of Genji have the strong kind of the facial expression and the exaggerated body language you see here. This is a strong contrast to the Tale of Genji without any kind of facial

expression, all the body language here. Here you can see this the figure image, always kind of the kind of dramatic body language, almost like make them like the caricature type of the image shown here. And this this is a scene, you can see this landlord actually. The golden ball already lifted the storage house, the flying into the mountain. This is the moment you can see that all the people staying in the bank of river just saw this miraculous things happened at the time. So this is we see here, we will see this quite a different from the Telford Genji painting. In the many way, we see the first, the subject is different. If we tell Genji, it's very kind of the, intimate, personal, and because possibly the novel written by the female and the writers, so the very subtle kind of the psychological kind of the expression actually in the novel and represented in the painting. That's why this kind of the body language, the all hide inside the garment. But here we can see the figure is fully expressed their kind of the emotions there at the moment, is so, you know, dramatic kind of body language here. And also this painting is only used on basically the monochrome and a very few parts with the kind of transparent kind of light colors here. But both paintings use the birds, the eyes perspective, although this is the exterior scenes, it's not like the interior scene. But I still use the bird's eye perspective. We can see the bird's eye perspective used for this kind of hand score painting. The reason is it can include more scenes into this composition here. So here we can see this is the other parts, because it's a long hand score painting. We see the other the parts I just quickly showing. this painting also, because it has the three volumes, and the one volume is his sister, after he left the family for a long time, the sister decided to represent the family to find their brother. So the sister traveled into from the east part of the Honshu to the west part of the Honshu. On the way, the painting and depicted many kind of scenery place. I think the artist that used this story, they actually depicted all the different famous scenery place in the painting. So this painting have the many kind of the landscape elements here to showing here. So and the also in the painting, I didn't have a chance to show. Yeah, in the painting even have the one scene that depicted this great Buddha in the great East Temple in Nara here. But anyway, use this kind of the occasion actually showing all the different kind of the landscapes in, especially on the top you can see. When this is depicted in the west parts of the Honshu, Japan, they are very proud of the maple tree. When in the fall season, Japanese, the maple tree really beautiful, covered the mountain in all the different kind of yellow, orange, reddish kind of leaves. Actually, here you can see that always part of the maple kind of the scenes in the west of Honshu, Japan. So they all the kind of trees you can see with the red leaves there. So we see this kind of the two kind of the painting actually represent the two kind of the style, two kind of subject in Japanese kind of the hand score painting. And they called this kind of the painting actually more kind of intimate and personal. This kind of painting they called the onai, it means the female painting, and also called the other painting associated with the Shigetsu and Engiyamaki, this painting. It usually depicted the kind of the more kind of historical, religious, and also the political. These kind of the subjects usually they call the otoko, it means male painting. So this kind of the two painting you can see, two subjects of painting actually developed there also represent the two kind of different kind of style. And we also see another scroll painting actually quite interesting. This is also another one of the four scroll paintings survived. This painting has depicted many strange kind of images here. They are the animals and also the figuring images and other scenes. So this is called Japanese called Chojo Jimbutsu Giga, actually all the caricature image of the animals and the peoples here.
These the animals actually they are personified.

modified animals. Looks like you can see the have the with the hat, the monkeys with the hat. It's possibly represent these kind of the nobles at the time. This is actually because this painting without any text associated with. So also we don't know who painted the painting. So far, all the interpretation is based on people understanding that time to give the interpretation. They believe that during the Heian period, because the many Buddhist schools also later become the very strong, actually they started trying to share the power with the court. So the, and also the fight with this kind of the many kind of social elite, also nobles. So this kind of conflict is also reflected in this painting possibly. And you can see the frog holding this lotus on the leaves here, and looks like the canopy on the top of this nobles here. And here are all the strange images shown here. You can see this rabbit is almost like these kind of the military persons. They are doing all the different things there. And here also the more kind of you can see here. Although because we don't have the text associated with it, we cannot really explain the each kind of image in the painting. But the general feeling is gave you kind of quite a chaotic kind of social scenes actually reflecting the painting. And here you can see these are the rabbits almost possibly like these kind of military people, the open bow to shooting the arrows here, and also the these frogs hold the these arrows for this kind of the soldiers here. Also, yeah, all the different kind you can see here. This part is the more interesting. We can see you can see that this is a frog actually sit with this the cross leg posture like the Buddha. The behind have the lotus leaves. It looks like the halo behind this, and also the monk. And you can see the in front where the Buddhist monks kind of the monkey with the Buddhist the garment, and also the in the mouth come out actually the kind of the chanting the Buddhist kind of mantra here. I can see. And also the offering here, and the bottom parts you can, on the right you can see this the fox, and also the this rabbit, and it seems they are the monk reading the Buddhist sutra. Seems this is the kind of the funeral kind of ceremonies here, because in the top you can see this they wear the under clothes. The usually the people died have their family member died. We see the in Japan the funerals always held in the Buddhist temple. So you can see this possibly under depicted this, but these are all the images depicting here, the kind of caricature kind of the, this kind of animals image they're showing here to give you kind of the sense. But this painting actually compared to the other two, we see on the stylistically also quite unique, and because the purely is the monochrome without any colors here. And we say that without any kind of the written text associated with it. And also the images now has become the very much like the Shigisa and Imaki, all the images, even they are the imaginary personified animals, but it is still the very strong kind of the body language, the facial expressions you can see here. It's represented kind of the religious or the political kind of the scenes. So they all consider this painting possibly all consider considered is as kind of the otokoe painting with the other things. In the Heian period, we also find some painting. Actually, this is also quite unique. We didn't find this in either in the other other kind of the East Asian country like China and Korea, is a depicting of the hells and the ghost. This is the depicting of the hungry ghosts. These hungry ghosts you can see depicted here, of course, all the imaginary images here is possibly associated with the people's belief in the afterlife. It means after you die, if you don't have the good behavior in your lifetime, you will go to the hell and also meet this ghost, they eat them by these ghosts here. We can see here, you can see that this is all the quite a terrible kind of the looking kind of the ghost here, and the poor the people from the coffin, you can see. On the right, the dogs and the people's the corpses from coffin and the ghost in this kind of graveyard and eating eating people. And since you can see here, these kind of the ghost scroll for some reason at that time, they're very popular. This is also quite unique. We see
in Japan. The depicting so-called hell, because they, in the Buddhist kind of the text, they describe the hell is under the water. So the you can hells you can see also on the top of the water is a flaming fires. So the first you fell into the flaming fires, then underwater. So the hell, that's kind of warn the people, if you don't have good behavior in your lifetime, you will fell into the in the hell, first burned, then to the hell, eventually meet all these ghosts here. So the, this is all the kind of the scary people you can see here. This kind of the, and this is the typical, you can see people kind of fell into the flaming kind of fires. Here you can see all the people that burned down on this. Then later you can see in the hell, the people cut the people, eat the people's flesh. You can see very scary kind of the paintings here. This is also quite a thing associated with the kind of belief, associated with the Buddhism at the time, in Japan.

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I'm the last of 10 kids and a family. And my father was a Baptist church organist. So the entire family was in the choir, and dinner time usually ended with everyone humming, singing a hymn or something. So music was in the house constantly. We're either tapping on the table. My brothers played jazz drum, and people around the neighborhood all came by the house on Saturday night. So it was a lot of music in the household. My father regularly took me to concerts in New York and Carnegie Hall elsewhere. And I do remember hearing Franz Liszt played, particularly played by Gunnar Johansson at Carnegie Hall. And I think I was 10 years old. And I think hearing someone like the music of Franz Liszt just fell right into that idea of music just entering the ear all day. And what captivated me about Liszt was the phenom aspect of it. It was very flashy music. And I think for a kid, 5, 6, 8 years old, you're really taken by, at least I was very taken by that. And I wanted to do it. I wanted to drive the car fast. I wanted to get sucked into that virtuoso world that Liszt had created early in his life. And I think as I

I stayed with Franz Liszt into my teenage years as a young adult. I got to see what he saw. I got to see, as his music began to mature, that you can use that virtuosity to create sound images. And in Liszt's case, those sound images were based on bits and pieces of philosophy that he put together pretty much on his own. He was pretty much a self-taught musician, self-educated man. His formal schooling ended at age 8. That as he was learning more, as he was self-teaching himself about great literature and philosophy, he was imbuing those thoughts in his musical compositions. So I guess I started, one, being captivated by the virtuosity of the music, the really sexy, enticing aspect of playing fast and loud, to then using that virtuosity to create sound images based upon deeper meanings and deeper texts. The Naked Liszt is a stage adaptation of a much longer documentary film I'm making on Franz Liszt. Here we are 200 years after his birth, and there's so little known about this fascinating composer, the most famous musician of the 19th century, and someone who really helped to set the stage for the developments in music in the 20th century. So that I would like to use the Naked Liszt in tour to sort of introduce a much larger project, a project that attempts to look at the 75-year career of the man who knew every king, queen, pope, duke, duchess of Europe throughout the 19th century. I hope the Naked Liszt drives people to the library to study more about this really unknown figure of three centuries, this figure who shaped music in his own time, and through his legacy, shaped music after his death.

0: are the faces of Franz Liszt. This is the music of Franz Liszt. The faces and sounds barely tell the story of the most famous and celebrated musician of the 19th century. He was the epitome of the Byronic legend, known for his prowess as a pianist. Pianist, composer, father, friend, entrepreneur, conductor, author, benefactor, biographer, Kapellmeister, abbe, lover. He was a study in contradictions. His consummate abilities as a piano virtuoso accentuated his flamboyance. The showman who loved the stage, who lived for the applause. But there was another side to his personality, an ascetic side that inexorably drew him nearer and nearer to his Catholic roots. Born in 1811, the year of the Great Comet, the year that night became day all across the Northern Hemisphere, from Russia to the Adirondacks. Liszt was a man of three centuries. He was taught only briefly by the masters of the 18th century. He led and inspired each of the movements of the 19th century and broached new avenues in tonality in the 20th. Liszt dined with popes, kings, and queens, but he danced with the gypsies. When with one, he understood the other. We invite you to join us as we celebrate the bicentenary of this gifted son of Hungary who spoke no Hungarian. Trained in Austria, was celebrated in France, lionized in Russia, feted in Italy, revered in England, and buried in Germany. This afternoon, through selections from his 10,000 letters, we will tell the long and fascinating story of the life and music of Franz Liszt, the first European. We start with the first and only real piano teacher Franz Liszt ever had, Karl Czerny.
1: A man with a small boy of about 8 years approached me with a request to let the youngster play something on the forte piano. He was a pale, sickly-looking child who, while playing, swayed about on the stool as if drunk. His playing was also quite irregular, untidy, confused, and he had so little idea of fingering that he threw

0: his fingers quite arbitrarily all over the keyboard. But that notwithstanding, I was astonished at the talent which nature had bestowed on him. Since I had little time during the day, I devoted almost every evening to the boy, Carl Chaney.
1: That untidy little boy was 9-year-old Franz Liszt, born in 1811, the year of the great comet. For Adam Liszt, the comet was the sign that every father looks for when holding a new son to the heavens. Adam's dreams had come true on the night of October 22nd in the year of the comet. The year of the comet, the year of Franz Liszt.
0: The boy grew to display an uncommon ear for music and the ability to play the piano at an early age. He was the only child in a family that lived in the small provincial village of Riding along the contested border between Hungary and Austria. His mother, Anna, was the daughter of a baker. His father, Adam, earned his living as an accountant for the vast sheep herds belonging to the ruling Esterházys. Adam was also an amateur musician who recognized talent when he heard it. From infancy, the child heard the chamber music of Beethoven, Haydn, and Mozart performed in the home, developing his ear for the highly organized music of German masters. Through the window of their cottage, however, came something else: the ancient, haunting melodies and second beat rhythms of the gypsies, the Roma, who were the largest minority group in Hungary. Their improvisations and frenetic passions captivated him too. Franz Liszt would spend the next 7 decades marrying these two cultures into a single romantic musical image.
1: Those who heard the child play regarded him as the greatest musical prodigy since Wolfgang Amadeus Mozart. Adam was to take his wife and the remarkable young son to Vienna, where they hoped for their son to be trained and, most importantly, discovered for what they believed him to be, a genius. Leaving his post in Riding was a risky step for Adam and the family, but this was no chartless voyage. It was a carefully calculated risk. They began by following the footsteps of another legendary stage parent. This is exactly what Leopold Mozart had done with his gifted prodigy 60 years earlier. Adam kept in his pocket a published map of the Mozart family grand tour. He knew that Franzi would not receive the proper training and inspiration his gifts deserved, let alone be discovered in the backwaters of Hungary. No, it had to be Vienna, and it had to be sooner rather than later.
0: In Vienna, Adam secured musical composition lessons from none other than Antonio Salieri, composer to the Royal Court of Vienna and Mozart's celebrated tormentor. For instruction in the piano, there couldn't be any other choice than Carl Czerny, Beethoven's best student and personal secretary. Both Salieri and Czerny taught young Liszt without charge, a model of generosity that Liszt would emulate for decades with his own students. The 12 transcendental etudes composed by Franz Liszt in 1852 are dedicated to his beloved piano teacher. It is not too strong to say that Carl Czerny set Franz Liszt on the path to become the pianist of the century. Theirs and ours.

0: Czerny took away all of the child's music and set him to a strict daily dose of scales and exercises to perfect his technique. For hours on end, young Liszt obediently practiced for perfection. But Adam was as impatient as he was ambitious. Having left his secure post with the Esterházys, he was now running out of money. He had risked all on the precocious hands of his son. Adam wanted to put Franzi in front of those who could make a difference between an undiscovered talent and a lucrative future. But time was running out.
1: Adam's impatience was not just with Karl Czerny. He was impatient with Vienna. He sought an audience for his talented son with Ludwig von Beethoven, the most famous composer in the German-speaking world. Czerny agreed to petition the maestro to hear the young virtuoso. Here is the operative word. Beethoven was totally deaf by 1822 and quite irascible. The idea of granting an audience to one of the many child piano prodigies in Vienna at that time was far from his wishes. But Karl Czerny persisted.
0: Then for God's sake, bring the little rascal.
1: The master is reported to have shouted in despair. That Beethoven agreed to receive the little bugger and his father is beyond dispute. Beethoven's only connection to the hearing world was through a collection of conversation books that come down to us through history. All questions and comments were written down in these books. His reply can only be gleaned from the half of the encounter that was written. Little Franzi wrote to Beethoven, "I have often expressed the wish to Herr Czerny to make your acquaintance, and I rejoice now to be able to do so. As I shall give a concert on Sunday the 13th, I most humbly beg you to give me your high presence."
0: What?
1: Czerny boldly pressed the boy's case even further. Little Liszt had urgently requested me humbly to beg you for a theme on which to improvise at his concert tomorrow.
0: Unbelievable!
1: Adam succeeded in his attempt to put Franzi before the most important musician in the world. But a career-propelling endorsement was out of the question. It is hard to believe that Beethoven provided a melody for the youngster to improvise upon. Nor is it likely that a man totally deaf and so difficult as Beethoven would attend the concert of a child of the future when the present had vanished in his own ears. Over the next half century, Liszt would tell different versions of this moment in history. Did Beethoven derive any enjoyment or pleasure from listening to this youngster play the piano? Was Beethoven so taken by his brilliance that he leaned over to kiss the child on the forehead? Diviacus, or kiss of consecration. Did it ever happen? I doubt it, and so do most scholars. But hey, why let the truth stand in the way of a good tale?
0: Adam's instincts were correct. The hard truth was that by 1822, the cultural life of Vienna was in decline. The masters of the past were either dead, deaf, or dying. Mozart had been a model. Beethoven was their idol, and Schubert, well, he lived next door to Beethoven in relative obscurity. Adam now set his sights on the emancipating glitz and turmoil of Paris. Paris, the home of revolutions in literature, dress, painting, and politics. Parisians had scrawled their signature on the principalities of Europe and looked also to make a lasting imprint on the new world and the new century. This time, Adam knew that the trip would be much further in distance, language, and custom. It would be a do-or-die one-way trip. Franzi would now continue his training amid the liberating ether of a city quite literally on fire. The move to Paris was the act of Adam the father and Adam the impresario. Ever the consummate businessman, Adam arranged concerts for his child prodigy along the way to defray expenses. Franzi was hailed and welcomed as a conquering young hero. Or at least, that's what Adam painted on the posters that lined the streets.
1: On the second day after arriving in Paris, Adam presented his brilliant son to the Paris Conservatory for admission. The director was the celebrated Italian opera composer Luigi Cherubini. He informed them that the city was overrun with foreign prodigies, and that the board of directors had recently passed a new rule to forbid the enrollment of foreign pianists. Franzi was rejected.
0: Not so coincidentally, the family rented rooms directly across the street from French piano maker Erard. Sebastian Erard immediately saw the marketing potential of this boy genius to help him sell pianos. It was a match made in heaven. Coca-Cola meets Walmart.
1: Listen, students, you might think today that being turned down by an institution of higher learning is a fatal career blow. But for Franz Liszt, it may have been a blessing in disguise. He was now free to continue his improvising, to write music with daring harmonies and rhythms, and to build his concert repertoire free of strict conservatory rules. With Adam in firm control of his career, Franz Liszt toured back and forth through France, Germany, and Great Britain. At each location, Erard provided a grand piano for the performance. In leaky vessels and in horse-drawn carriages, the father-son team were inseparable as they traveled together for a period of more than 3 years. In Paris, he was called

0: 3 years of incessant touring had taken a toll on both father and son. Adam was exhausted. While taking time for a holiday at the seashore, disaster strikes. Adam dies of typhoid fever just weeks before Franzi's 16th birthday. His father perhaps had been more manager than mentor, but how could Franz continue without him? Here he was on the verge of a brilliant career, but now headed for a deep, rudderless depression.
1: The loss of his father propels Franz to do deep soul searching. It is during this period that the brilliant prodigy grows into a man. He considers giving up music to study for the priesthood, but is persuaded not to. He flirts with various religious cults and finds some direction in the philosophies of Saint Simonism, which put forth a theory of life with music at the center of human endeavor. Rooted in scientific realism, followers of Saint Simonism believed in such revolutionary ideals as the redistribution of wealth, and, ironically, given his growing reputation as a womanizer, in the emancipation of women. Adam had wanted for his son what every father wants for their children, success and prosperity. But now, who would be there to guide his son toward his destiny? From the grave, Adam's words rang in Liszt's ears.
0: My son, you are predestined. You will realize that artistic goal whose spell bewitched my youth in vain. But be careful. Je crains pour toi la femme. I fear women in your life.
1: Young Liszt had been the sole support of his family for 4 years. Now fatherless and without direction, he stopped concertizing and began teaching piano to the rich and titled children of Paris, whose parents sought out this celebrity teacher. His mother, Anna, remains in Paris to care for her teenage son. She worries as his personal habits begin to drift. He takes up drinking, keeps irregular hours, and frequents the cafes and salons of Paris. But how could the most talked about young musician in Paris resist the allure and excitement of the salon scene in Paris? Why should he? Would the Paris salon scene resist him? Why should it?
0: 1830s Paris was a hothouse for yet more revolution. The French salons were the new public sphere. Here, Liszt performed and discussed music, politics, religions, and the arts with the likes of Victor Hugo, Georges Sand, Hector Berlioz, Honoré de Balzac, Heinrich Heine, and the painter Eugène Delacroix. However, perhaps the most important artistic friendship Liszt was to develop at the salons was with a newly arrived Polish expatriate named Frédéric Chopin. The feeling was mutual. In a letter to Georges Sand, Chopin revealed his admiration for Liszt, the pianist.
1: I am writing without knowing what my pen is scribbling, because at this moment, Liszt is playing my etudes and putting honest thoughts out of my head. I should like to rob him of the way he plays my etudes.
0: And Liszt held Chopin's music in the highest regard. He wrote, "The preludes of Chopin are quite special compositions. They are not merely pieces, as the title suggests, intended to be played as an introduction to other pieces. Rather, they are poetic preludes, like those of a great contemporary poet, which lull the soul in golden dreams and raise it to ideal realms. They have the freedom and spaciousness characteristic of works of genius."
1: Liszt contemplated the worth of the man Chopin and his music long after Chopin died too young at age 38. So much so that Liszt published his own very personal and affectionate biography on Frédéric Chopin in 1877. He believed that it was his responsibility to make the gems from Chopin's pen better known throughout the world and for all ages. Few people at the time were aware that Liszt personally paid for the first publication of Chopin's piano works.
0: Salons were frequently populated with men of political and economic standing. The women, more often than not, were beautiful, rich, young, and fully emancipated. Intrigue was the staple of the day. These were settings where a very handsome, exotic, extremely gifted, and sexually potent young man like Franz Liszt would be noticed. One woman, among many who noticed him, was a beautiful, wealthy, intelligent countess named Marie Dagou. Her first impressions of Liszt were captured in this diary entry.
1: Madame Levaille was still talking when the door opened, and a wonderful apparition appeared before my eyes. I use the word apparition because I can find no other to describe the sensation aroused in me by the most extraordinary person I have ever seen. He was tall and extremely thin. His face was pale, and his large sea-green eyes shone like a wave when the sunlight catches it. His expression bore the marks of suffering. He moved indecisively and seemed to glide across the room in a distraught way, like a phantom for whom the hour when it must return is about to sound. Between us, there was something at once very young and very serious, at once very profound and very naive. Marie Dagou.
0: Marie was 28 and Franz barely 21 when they met. She was as beautiful as she was moody, already exhibiting the jealousy and debilitating fits of depression that were to plague her always. Aptly described as 6 inches of snow covering 20 feet of lava. She was unhappily married to Count Charles Dagou. She was deeply ensconced in Parisian salon circles, holding her own soirees at her elegant Left Bank mansion or at her exquisite chateau, Croissy, just outside of Paris. Marie had been a faithful wife to Count Dagou, but life with a dashing Hungarian virtuoso in the time of revolution proved too irresistible.
1: Dear Charles, I am going to leave you. We are going to separate forever. Whatever you may think, it is not without cruel anguish and bitter tears that I have been able to make a decision like this. You have always thought of me, never of yourself. And despite this, I am unhappy. On the grave of Louise, our departed daughter, I ask for forgiveness. And in her name, this is what I request from you. I will always speak of you with the respect and esteem which you deserve. As for me, society will heap abuse on me, and I ask you only to say nothing. Adieu, Marie.
0: Within 2 years of meeting, Marie and Franz were expecting their first child. Fearing the scandal their openly adulterous relationship would cause, the lovers, with great secrecy and subterfuge, eloped to Switzerland, where Blandine was born in late 1835. So began their 8-year, on-again, off-again relationship, during which time they led a semi-nomadic existence wandering through Switzerland and Italy with periodic returns to Paris. These years of pilgrimage are captured in Book One of Liszt's three-part suite, L'année de pèlerinage. This piece, At Lake Wallenstadt, is from that set.
1: I cannot listen to this piece without weeping. I cannot imagine you in the arms of another woman without going out of my mind.
0: Your breath is still on my lips and eyelids.
1: How ardent, how glowing on my lips is your last kiss.
0: Your heartbeats are still mingled with mine and are infinitely prolonging this intense double life.

0: I would give up my place in heaven for 6 happy months with you.
1: You are not the right woman for me, but you are the woman I want.
0: Franz, I will continue to be your mistress, but I will not be one of your mistresses.
1: Well, you know my way of looking things like that.
0: You are so strong, you do not make allowances for the weaknesses of others.
1: You ask me for permission to be unfaithful?
0: You are trying too hard to be superior. You are too much of a philosopher.

0: At first, they were too much in love to notice that what drew Marie to Franz Liszt, his celebrity and fame, also repelled her. In her wealthy aristocratic circles, musicians were little more than servants in the family employ. Why he felt compelled to concertize at distant venues was a mystery to her. But he could no longer resist the temptation to perform. So in 1839, Liszt embarks on a series of worldwide tours that take him from England to Russia and beyond. By the time of their tumultuous breakup in 1844, there were three children, Blandine, Cosima, and Daniel, who were sent to be lovingly raised in Paris by their grandmother, Anna Liszt. The stormy relationship of Marie and Liszt was captured in a thinly disguised 1839 novel by Balzac entitled Béatrix. This only serves to confirm the ancient axiom, when the fact becomes legend, print the legend.
1: Biographers have too often focused upon Liszt's years of pilgrimage merely as a love story about Franz and Marie. But these years were also a period of significant strides in his musical life and collaborations. He had become the most talked about musician in all of Europe. It was also a period when signature compositions were conceived.
0: The Glanzeit years, the years of splendor. That's what historians call the 10 years between 1838 and 1848, when Liszt embarked on a continuous world tour performing in every known and unknown corner of the European musical world. It is during this period that the legend of Franz Liszt the pianist was established. No less an authority than Danish poet Hans Christian Andersen recounts one performance.
1: When Liszt entered, it was as if an electric shock passed through the salon. I was standing quite near to the artist, who was a thin young man, his long dark hair hanging around his pale face. He bowed and sat down at the piano. He seemed to me a demon who was nailed fast to the instrument from whence the tones were streaming forth. They came from his blood, from his thoughts. He was a demon trying to play his soul free. But as he continued to play, the demonic disappeared. I saw his pale face assume a nobler and brighter expression. The divine soul shone from his eyes, from every feature, became beautiful as spirit and enthusiasm can make one.
0: Nowhere was Liszt more enthusiastically received than in Berlin. The normally staid German audiences appeared to give themselves over completely to Listomania, a term coined by the press to describe the phenomenon. There were reports that, quote, insane female fans even carried glass vials about their persons into which they poured his coffee dregs. Others collected his cigar butts, which they hid in their cleavages. After giving 21 concerts in 10 weeks in 1841, Liszt was driven out of the city in a coach drawn by six white horses

0: followed by 30 other coaches. The University of Berlin suspended classes for the day, and King Wilhelm IV and his queen waved goodbye from the palace window. After Berlin, he willingly suffered the required 10-day quarantine to enter Constantinople for a series of concerts. Even at such a remote venue, Erard sent one of his finest pianos for Liszt to perform on before His Majesty the Sultan Abdul Medua Khan in 1847.
1: Somehow, he also found time to compose during the Glanzzeit years. The first drafts of his 19 Hungarian Rhapsodies began to appear. These compositions freely draw upon Hungarian folk tunes and gypsy performance practices. Like jazz today, each rhapsody follows the same improvisatory format. They begin with a slow, dramatic narrative, the Lassan, then gradually build momentum, culminate in a fast-paced dance section called the Friska, before collapsing into a slower, reflective recitative. Liszt named these pieces rhapsodies, after the ancient Greek word for orator, or rhapsode, whose rhapsody of words enshrined the history and epic deeds of the Greek people. As the composer of Hungarian rhapsodies, Liszt saw himself as a national bard, translating a conversation between Hungarian folk music and the haunting improvisatory ideals of the landly gypsies that shared his native land.
0: For now, it is enough for us to appreciate the fact that Franz Liszt embraced the gypsy not as other, but as neighbors, as well as fellow human beings and citizens. The Liszt Hungarian Rhapsody is part dream, part story, part improvisation, and part epic. It is without a doubt all Hungarian.

By today's standards, Franz Liszt would be considered the first real rock star, the Michael Jackson of his time. He cultivated celebrity, yes, but he took it seriously and used it as a platform to convey deeper notions about the role of artists in the world. He believed that great artists, those whom their creator had blessed with genius,

0: were a noble breed, and like their aristocratic counterparts, had obligations, or what he called genie oblige, the obligation to serve something larger than themselves. When Liszt walked out on the concert stage bearing his medals and the Hungarian sword of honor, he thought of himself in ministerial terms, an artist with a mission. Franz Liszt was changing what it meant to be an artist in the post-Napoleonic world. During his world tours, he had single-handedly created the public audience, a public willing to pay to hear and, more importantly for him, see a concert. Public comments said it all.
1: When formerly I heard of the fainting spells which broke out in Germany, and especially in Berlin when Liszt showed himself there, I shrugged my shoulders and said, "This is Listomania."
0: Suddenly there was a commotion in the hall. We all turned around and saw Liszt. He was wearing a white cravat. Over it, the Order of the Golden Spur, which had just recently been given to him by the Pope.
1: Most startling of all was his enormous mane of fair hair. In those days, no one in Russia would have dared to wear his hair that way. It was strictly forbidden.
0: Just at that moment, Liszt, noting the time, walked down from the gallery, elbowed his way through the crowd, and moved quickly toward the stage. But instead of using the steps, he leaped onto the stage.
1: He tore off his white gloves and tossed them onto the floor under the piano. He seated himself at the piano. Instantly, the hall became deadly silent. Without any preliminaries, Liszt began to play the opening cello phrase of the William Tell Overture.
0: As soon as he had finished, and while the hall was rocking with applause, he moved swiftly to a second piano facing in the opposite direction. Throughout the concert, he used the pianos alternately for each piece, facing first one and then the other half of the hall.
1: We had never in our lives heard anything like this. We had never been in the presence of such a brilliant, passionate, demonic temperament. At one moment rushing like a whirlwind, at another pouring forth cascades of tender beauty and grace, Liszt's playing was absolutely overwhelming.
0: On a very cold February night in 1847, Liszt stepped onto a stage in Kiev and performed what would be one of the last concerts that he would ever give in public again for money. He was 36 years old and was weary. For 10 years, he had traipsed across Europe and Russia by horseback, carriage, and even dog sled to achieve the dreams of his father. He had amassed a fortune that was held and invested by the House of Rothschild in Paris for the benefit of his mother and his three children. Unlike many lesser prodigies who soon vanished from sight, he had become the most famous musician in the world. Now, at the height of his powers, he walks away. Why? He wanted more, a bigger palette on which to project a broader musical vision.
1: In the audience that night in Kiev was one Princess Caroline von Sayn-Wittgenstein, sole heir to a wealthy landowner from the Polish Ukraine. Like Marie Dagout, Caroline was the unhappy pawn in an arranged marriage and presently living estranged from her husband. Both Franz and Caroline were at the height of their fortunes, but each in different ways was looking for greater meaning in their lives.
0: Their meeting that night changed the life paths for both of them and began a relationship that would last for four decades.
1: Ever since his successes in Germany, Liszt had been wooed by the Grand Duke of Weimar to take the permanent position of Kapellmeister Extraordinaire. In fact, the Grand Duke had gone so far as to appoint Franz Liszt Kapellmeister Extraordinaire in 1842. Karl Alexander spent the next 7 years trying to get Liszt to show up. On August 31st, 1846, he writes to Liszt in Spain.
0: "I hope that you will not be annoyed with me if I disturb for a moment in the middle of your activities. I am picking up the pen and ask how it goes. Do not bear a grudge if I slip Weimar's name into your plans.
1: Hearing no word, a month later, the Grand Duke writes again to Liszt, this time in Portugal.
0: I have heard nothing from you. Herr Grunwald spoke to me of your concerts in Vienna last season. He told me that you were working a lot. So, I regret not hearing from you about the task that I wish to impose on you, namely, building up the musical fortunes of Weimar.
1: Still, not a word. There was no sign that Liszt was interested in coming to Weimar.
0: Although I do not know where you are, and I have not heard from you in a long time, I could not forego the pleasure of writing to you. I am writing to ask you to hasten your return to Weimar. God willing, it would crown your achievements if you brought the reply yourself.
1: When commanding him to appear didn't work, Karl Alexander tried a kinder and gentler approach a few weeks later.
0: I am longing to see you again. You are esteemed, loved, and understood among us in Weimar.
1: Finally, Liszt does reply in late 1846 in his now familiar florid style.
0: I enjoy thinking first of Weimar, my fixed star. Its beneficent rays of light shine down on the long journeys of my life. I will always dare to say that it will become my desire to humbly link my efforts to Weimar's glorious traditions.
1: Learning of Liszt's very successful concerts in Constantinople, the Grand Duke later writes,
0: "We can offer you uninterrupted time for music-making. Concerts in the Sultan's harem, however, we cannot match."
1: Unknown to the Grand Duke, time and maturity had worked in his favor. By the conclusion of the Kiev concerts, Liszt was exhausted. But he was also in love. After a few short months of courtship, he, Caroline, and her young daughter Marie would make Weimar their home. The court of Weimar was not wealthy. Indeed, the moving force behind cultural and political affairs was Karl Alexander's mother, Grand Duchess Maria Pavlovna, the sister of Tsar Nicholas I of Russia.
0: But how does the most famous man in Europe find solitude, even in the small provincial principality of Weimar? No sooner had he and his married mistress settled in Protestant Weimar in 1848 than musicians from all over the world trailed in his wake to this Thuringian city of 5,000. Within the first year, one especially destitute and desperate composer fell through the door. 35-year-old Richard Wagner fled to Weimar seeking the protection of Franz Liszt. He had been director of the Dresden Opera House, but he had also involved himself in the Dresden insurrections, for which many of his cohorts had been executed. A warrant had been issued for his arrest, and thus began the 30-year relationship between the most famous artist in the world and the most difficult man in the world. Despite the true affection each held for the other's accomplishments, a sampling of the over 300 letters between them tells us how this relationship began disastrously and only got worse.
1: You told me lately that you had closed your piano for some time, and I presume that for the present you have turned banker. I am in a bad state and cannot hold out for another week. 5,000 thalers, can you get me such a sum? Have you got it yourself, or is there someone else who would pay it for the love of you? Your most devoted, Richard Wagner.
0: Dear friend, in answer to your letter, I have remitted 100 thalers to your wife at Dresden.
1: Dear Liszt, with the confidence of one entirely helpless, I further ask, make it possible for me to have some money soon. Have I spoken plainly enough?
0: My purse is completely dry at this moment, and you are aware that the fortunes of the princess has been for a year without an administrator may be confiscated any day.
1: My dear Liszt, are you in good temper? Probably not, as you are just opening

0: a letter from your plaguing spirit. I live at present only on the remainder of the money which I received from you. I implore you by all that is dear to you to raise and collect as much as you possibly can.
1: My most esteemed friend, Richard, before thinking of myself, I must provide for the comfortable existence of my mother and my dear children in Paris. My concert career, as you know, has been closed for more than 2 years past, and I cannot resume it imprudently without serious damage to my present position and still more to my future.
0: Franz, I have an inspired idea. You must get an Erard piano for me. Write to the widow, tell her 100,000 fibs, and make her believe that it is a point of honor for her that an Erard should stand in my house. Your most devoted friend and true admirer, Richard Wagner.
1: Needless to say, Liszt never connived to get Wagner a free piano. But history does record the lengths to which Wagner went to beg and blackmail Franz Liszt for money. Their tortured relationship lasted for more than 3 decades and revealed how Liszt handled controversy throughout his life. Even when Wagner seduced Liszt's married daughter, Cosima, from her husband and 3 children, Franz Liszt remained an admirer and champion of the composer, but not the man.
0: Wagner was an outspoken and rabid anti-Semite. Liszt was not. In fact, Liszt had cordial relations with the Jewish community wherever he lived, and was even invited to perform at the opening ceremonies of the Great Synagogue of Budapest, the largest in Europe in 1860. Nevertheless, Liszt was often accused of being complicit in anti-Semitic views because of his close professional association with Wagner, the gifted bigot.
1: The most enduring and beautiful collaborations between the two men are Liszt's piano transcriptions taken from Wagner's operas. Until the establishment of the Wagner Festival at Bayreuth at the end of the century, these piano transcriptions by Liszt were better known than the operas themselves and remain mainstays of the piano repertory today. Here is the most famous of these transcriptions. From the last act of Tristan und Isolde, the beautiful and haunting Liebestod.

List was a man of the world who corresponded with kings. It is remarkable that he continued to be supportive, almost docile in the face of Wagner's profound arrogance. But make no mistake, Liszt was no pushover. Once, when Liszt was giving a recital in St. Petersburg, Tsar Nicholas arrived late and started talking to his aides during the music. Liszt paused. When the monarch inquired about the silence, Liszt replied,

0: Music herself should be quiet when Nicholas speaks.
1: Oblivious to the rebuke. Oblivious to the rebuke, Nicholas asked Liz to perform a recital to commemorate the Russian defeat of the French army at the Battle of Borodino. Liz coolly replied,
0: I owe my education and my celebrity to France. It is impossible for me to make common cause with her adversaries.
1: The Tsar snorted. The long hair and political opinions of this man displease me.
0: I let my hair grow in Paris, and I shall only cut it in Paris. And as for my political views, I have none, and shall have none until the day the Tsar deigns to put at my disposal 300,000 Barrett bayonets. No, this was not a man to suffer fools quietly. Well, maybe only the talented ones.
1: Franz Liszt was determined to reinvent himself in Weimar in two important ways. First, he takes up the baton to premiere symphonic works by a daring set of younger upstarts like Robert Schumann, Hector Berlioz, and the indefatigable Richard Wagner. In each case, what interested Liszt the conductor the most was the possibilities of the symphony as narrative, using the full dramatic range of the orchestra to tell an epic story. Prominent among his own compositions of the Weimar period are his 13 symphonic poems for orchestra.
0: His second achievement in Weimar was to refashion earlier piano works into more mature compositions. The Hungarian Rhapsody and the Année de Pèlerinage undergo massive updating and rig configuration. Influenced by his admiration for Beethoven, he also begins to compose large-scale, multi-movement piano works reminiscent of the German master's complex late keyboard works.
1: Among these large-scale works are the Fantasy and Fugue on a Theme by Bach,
0: the strangely demonic Scherzo in March,
1: the 30-minute-long Adenauer's Fantasy and Fugue, based on a melody from Meyerbeer's opera, The Prophets,
0: and the signature long-form piano work from this period, the innovative B minor sonata. Five repeated notes, then a turn. Five repeated notes, then a turn. This idea, this motive, this simple nugget of an idea is just about all the music material there is to drive the entire 27 minutes of the B minor sonata.
1: Like his idol Beethoven, Liszt employs the slightest bits of an idea to build an entire sonata.
0: Just five repeated notes and then a turn. This figure is given a multitude of settings during the B minor sonata. He called this thematic transformation.

0: Unlike his idol Beethoven, Franz Liszt would only write one piano sonata. But boy, what a masterpiece.
1: But the B minor sonata was not well received by all of Liszt's fellow musicians. Like scores of other young composers, 20-year-old Johannes Brahms trekked to Weimar to meet the legendary Franz Liszt. When young Johannes was too shy to play his own works for the master, Liszt gathered up the unpublished Brahms score from the table and sight-read it to perfection. What happened in the next half hour changed the course of history and their relationship.
0: Liszt decided to favor his guest by then playing his own B minor sonata in its entirety. About halfway through the 27-minute work, Liszt glanced over at his young listener, only to observe that Brahms had fallen sound asleep. The master ceased playing midstream and left the room. History proves that Johannes Brahms remained asleep to Liszt's music for the

0: next half century.
1: Franz Liszt also admired Robert Schumann as a composer and conducted the premiere of Robert Schumann's symphonies at Weimar. Indeed, Liszt dedicated the B minor sonata to Robert Schumann in gracious reply for Schumann dedicating his great C major fantasy to Liszt 2 decades earlier. But this apparent reciprocal gratitude did not prevent the Schumanns from severely criticizing Liszt's B minor sonata without a hearing. An entry in Clara Schumann's diary dated May the 25th, 1854 says it all.
0: Liszt's sonata is merely blind noise. No healthy ideas anywhere. Everything confused. One cannot find a single clear harmonic progression. And yet I must thank him for it. It is really too awful.
1: 1859 brought the beginning of many crushing developments for Liszt. His chief benefactor, Grand Duchess Maria Pavlovna, dies early in the year. With her went the resources to keep the court orchestra going in Weimar. For 10 years, she had also interceded unsuccessfully with her brother, Tsar Nicholas I of Russia, to grant Princess Caroline an annulment so that she might marry her celebrity musical lover. But Nicholas had so far refused to help in this cause, influenced perhaps by the low opinion he had acquired of the virtuoso some years earlier.
0: His children were now young adults and finding their own way in the world. He had maintained a deep but distant affection for Cosima, Blandine, and Daniel. His support had been chiefly financial, while his loving mother, Anna, was kept in charge of their upbringing in Paris. Now his only son, Daniel, a brilliant law student, dies in Berlin at age 19. Blandine, happily married to Émile Ollivier, a future prime minister of France, was to die following childbirth a few years later. His surviving child, Cosima, the one he called his terrible daughter, would alone enjoy the affection of his later years. Theirs was to be a turbulent and complicated relationship, as Cosima devotes her life to the demands of being first Wagner's mistress, then wife, then widow, then caretaker of the Wagner legend at the fledgling opera festival at Bayreuth. The post in Weimar comes to an end, and Liszt and Caroline begin an even more difficult pilgrimage.
1: Still intent on marrying, they go to Rome to directly petition Pope Pius IX to grant Caroline's annulment. If Liszt thought that the machinations of the French salons were intense, he was in for the surprise of his life once inside the palace intrigues at the Vatican. As the most famous artist in the world and a devout Catholic, Franz Liszt was on a first-name basis with Pius, who called Liszt my Palestrina. But their friendship could not overcome the many voices within the Vatican that wished to thwart this marriage. Caroline's cousins and in-laws still lay claim to her vast fortunes. They feared that her marriage to Franz would put her wealth beyond their grasp.
0: Liszt and Caroline's 13-year effort to seek an annulment came to a head on January 7, 1861, when the Pope ratified the contested decision of the Holy Congregation of the Council to grant Caroline von Sayn-Wittgenstein an annulment. While legal petitions to block the marriage continued to swirl all over Europe, they chose October 22nd of that year for the wedding date, Liszt's 50th birthday. Flowers were ordered, prenuptial communion was celebrated the night before, the matrimonial contract was written and posted as required. All was in the ready. However, the forces of church and man were arrayed against them. Caving in to months of petitions from his cardinals, the Pope reversed himself on October 21st. At midnight on the eve of the planned wedding, the Vatican sent Caroline and Franz a letter denying the annulment.

0: nor Caroline chose to contest this final blow. They were exhausted. They submitted to the will of the Catholic Church.
1: Caroline and Franz would never live together again, but remained in Rome as trusted friends to the end. She continued to serve as executor of his estate.

0: co-author on several of his literary publications. Set adrift once again, at age 50, Franz Liszt would now begin yet another pèlerinage through the final episode of his life and career, this time alone. His hair had turned white, but he was still the most famous and sought-after artist of his time. All his thoughts and letters from this point onward contemplate his legacy and eternal matters.
1: My dear Caroline, the death of Rossini reminds me of my own. I wish and urgently command that my burial take place without show, be as simple and economical as possible. I protest against a burial such as Rossini's, and even against any sort of invitation for friends and acquaintances to assemble. Let there be no pomp, no music, no superfluous illuminations, or any kind of oration. Let my body be buried not in a church, but in some simple cemetery, and let it not be removed from that grave to another.
0: The contradictions of his personality became even more apparent in Rome. Eventually, he settles into a 10 by 15 foot cell in the monastery Madonna del Rosario, just outside the city. This austere, dilapidated, whitewashed room on the ground floor of the monastery would be his home for the next 5 years. In it, he had all that he needed: a wooden bed, a table on which to write, religious books for study, and a small piano with a missing D. Here he would write, compose, meditate, and prepare himself for the final chapter of his life.
1: Yet, even while Liszt was cloistered in the monastery atop Mont Mario, the outside world found his humble door. Just 2 weeks after entering the monastery, his friend, Pope Pius IX, came to Madonna del Rosario to see the celebrated artist. The Pope sang Italian arias, while Liszt accompanied the tuneful pontiff on the piano with the missing D. A few days later, Liszt descended from Mount Mario to perform a private concert in the Vatican for the Pope and his retinue.
0: Caroline was furious that Liszt kept company with the Pope. She was particularly peeved that he befriended Cardinal Gustav Hohenlohe, the very man who had schemed behind the scenes to thwart their marriage. What was Liszt up to? Was he reinventing himself at her expense? Friends wondered aloud if he had lost his mind.
1: My life is simplifying itself, and the Catholic piety of my childhood has become a regular and also a regulating experience.
0: He seemed unable to unburden himself.
1: A great affliction has occurred in my life.
0: Gustav Hohenlohe and Franz Liszt were cultivating each other. It was Hohenlohe who, on April 25th, 1865, performed the ceremony where Liszt was made an abbe of the Catholic Church. Taking the four minor orders of the priesthood fulfilled Liszt's lifelong interest in the church. From then on, he was known as Abbe Liszt. He was not allowed to celebrate Mass or hear confession. He took no vows of celibacy and was able to retract at any time.
1: I do not in the least intend to become a monk. It is enough for me to belong to the hierarchy of the church to such a degree as the minor orders allow me to do.
0: Both men had gotten what they wanted. Liszt had finally entered the ecclesiastical stake that had called to him his entire life. Hohenlohe had provided the Holy Roman Catholic Church with a world-famous celebrity ornament. Caroline was to sequester herself for the rest of her life in an apartment not far from the church of their thwarted marriage. There she smoked strong cigars and wrote dozens of treatises on the foibles of the Catholic Church while she waited for Liszt to visit her. Liszt always seemed to keep two Roman residencies simultaneously: an urban apartment where he socialized and taught piano students, and a quiet religious retreat, typically removed from the hubbub of the city, where he could meditate and compose.
1: Villa d'Este, Cardinal Hohenlohe's palatial villa on the outskirts of Rome. This 15th century retreat, with its magnificent fountains, cascades, and pools, inspired water play architecture

all over Europe and beyond. To Liszt, Villa d'Este was not just a natural wonderland, but evidence of the genius of man could harness and engage with the forces of nature in the service of beauty and elegance. At the invitation of Cardinal Hohenlohe, this was to be the spiritual retreat for Abbe Franz Liszt until his death in 1886. He came and went as he pleased, traveling from the mountaintop retreat to the city to visit Caroline, teach piano masterclasses, and meet with the Pope. Here, inspired by the nexus of man and nature, he wrote some of his most impressionistic piano works. A generation before Ravel and Debussy were to make the term impressionistic music an international phenomenon. Here is Liszt's reflection on the scene. His 1883 composition, Les Jeux d'eau à la Villa d'Este, The Fountains of Villa d'Este.

0: In the last two decades of his life, Liszt settled into a new nomadic routine. Wearing his abbé's cassock everywhere, he began to live part of each year in three cities, Budapest, Weimar, and Rome. He came to embrace the wonders of train travel and know all the schedules, often traveling third class, composing through the night as soot and ash billowed through the train car. In Budapest, the city fathers sought to woo back their favorite son. They built a new conservatory of music and invited Liszt to be its director. In Weimar, he renewed his friendship with Carl Alexander and held world-famous masterclasses for piano students from all over the globe. These two cities represent professional obligations that he was willing to pursue. Rome, on the other hand, was for him his spiritual retreat. But even there, he had famous visitors: Edvard Grieg, Claude Debussy, Alexander Borodin, Edward McDowell, Anton Bruckner, and others came to meet the legend, Abbe Franz Liszt.
1: But age and celebrity finally began to take their toll. When critics reviled his music, he advised his students not to endanger their careers by programming his compositions.
0: With the rise in nationalism,

0: Hungarians were looking to establish a strong national identity. Many had not forgotten the scandal of his 1859 book on gypsy music in Hungary. They felt Liszt was too German or too French. In Hungary, Abbe Franz Liszt was simply not Hungarian enough.
1: His close association with the music of Richard Wagner drew charges that he, too, was anti-Semitic.
0: The concert audience that he helped to create now turned against him and his more daring late works.
1: The impressionistic piano pieces like Le Jeu d'eau à la Villa d'Este drew sharp criticism from the academic music community he helped to establish.
0: His physical condition began to deteriorate. He had a bad fall and his eyes grew weak, but he continued to travel between the three cities he now called home. At times, his legs were so swollen that his students had to lift him from the train in Weimar.
1: My sight is going, dear friend, and I can no longer write without difficulty.
0: His drinking increased. Brandy and now absinthe became his daily companions, increasing his dark moods.
1: Everyone is against me. Catholics because they find my church music profane. Protestants because to them my music is too Catholic. Freemasons because they think my music is clerical. To conservatives, I am a revolutionary. To the futurists, I am an old Jacobin. To by right, I am not a composer, but a publicity agent. The Germans reject my music as French, the French as German. To the Austrians, I write gypsy music. To the Hungarians, foreign music. And the Jews loathe me, my music and myself, for no reason at all.
0: Through his bitter depression, he continued to work on a new book, Sketches for a Harmony of the Future. In it, Liszt describes the final goal of the evolution in music to be the achievement of a state of omnitonic. Every note is its own tonic, something akin to the 12-tone theory that would be fully postulated by Arnold Schoenberg a generation later. That this man who studied with Salieri and Czerny would conceive of a musical language without tonality is revolutionary indeed, as radical as conceiving a world without gravity. He wrote to Caroline in 1883 that he was prepared to hurl my lance into the boundless realms of the future. There is no better example of what Liszt had on his mind than his penultimate composition, Bagatelle sans tonalité, Bagatelle without tonality.

0: These are the faces of Franz Liszt. This is the music of Franz Liszt. Pianist, composer, father, friend, entrepreneur, conductor, author, benefactor, biographer, Kapellmeister, abbe, lover. Franz Liszt, a man of three centuries, he was a study in contradiction. He is for us today a very 20th century figure, presenting his ambiguities without apology, adopting an existential stance with regard to events and persons around him. He spent all of his time and energy being Franz Liszt. Perhaps Princess Caroline said it best.
1: Liszt had thrown his lance much further into the future. Several generations will pass before he is fully understood.
0: Let us begin that understanding in this year, the Franz Liszt bicentennial year. Happy birthday, maestro.

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Let's start. Times of possibilities. First lecture, subjects and citizens, the possibility condition, law and democracy. There'll be three sections. Section one. So this section is just to lay out what I mean by the possibility condition in early modern thought. Okay, so possibility is one of a series of features of law that had originally been laid down by St. Isidore of Seville in book two of his Etymologies, composed around 630 CE. So here's the key passage from book two, chapter 10. This is my translation. A law shall be honest, just, possible, according to nature, according to the custom of the country, appropriate to time and place, necessary, useful, also clear, so that it doesn't contain anything that might tend to trick through obscurity, written to no private advantage but for the common profit of the citizens. Now, that passage was incorporated into canon law by Gratian in the Decretum, and it's made its way into the later scholastic tradition through Thomas Aquinas, specifically question 95 of the Prima Secunda, which discusses the nature of human law, that is, the positive law of political communities. Now, Article 3 of question 95 asks whether Isidore had rightly described what Aquinas initially called the qualities of law. But he made it clear that he understood these as conditions of law, without which law is not properly law. So, concerning the conditions possible according to nature, according to the customs of the country, Thomas interpreted as follows. Discipline, moral training, disciplina in the Latin, must be appropriate to each according to his own possibility. Paying heed to the possibility of nature, for the same things are not to be imposed on boys as on mature men. And it must be according to human custom, for a man cannot live alone in society, not behaving like other people. Now, before I continue with the exegesis, I'll pause here for a moment to consider Isidore's text and Aquinas' gloss in relation to modern translations of these passages. So it's worth noticing that the 2006 Cambridge translation of the Etymologies reads that very differently. So it thinks that there are three entirely separate conditions: enforceable, natural, in keeping with the custom of the country. So it's translating possible as enforceable. Other scholars of Isidore render it as feasible or practical. And the standard Blackfriars translation of the quotation of Isidore in Thomas's Summa does have possible to nature according to the custom of the country, so it makes it two conditions rather than three, but it keeps the language of possibility. But in the body of the article, the translation loses the word possibility and talks about ability instead. And jumping ahead to the parallel article of the early modern Spanish Jesuit scholastic Francisco Suarez in his De Legibus on the laws of 1612, the translation opts for practicable as a translation of possible, although the translator's note does suggest that its literal meaning is possible as impossible to observe. So those few references can serve to illustrate the tendency of possibility to kind of get lost in translation, to disappear into something less existential and more pragmatic, and that's something I shall return to later on. Meanwhile, returning to Aquinas in question 95, article 3. So Aquinas here interprets nature as the constitution of the individual, the difference between a child and an adult. He gives no specific example of what you cannot impose on a child as you would on an adult, but the example Suarez uses of that differential capacity is the capacity to endure fasting, a fast in Lent. And Aquinas does use that example in the Secunda Secunda, so it may well indeed be what he had in mind. So fasting, that's an act in the virtue of temperance, and it crosses between physical capacity and psychological capacity. By contrast, custom in Aquinas is taken as the habitual collective behaviour of plurality, which it's impossible for an individual to go against.
So that's the terrain of what we might call the psychosocial, a domain in which, although the possibility might be strictly speaking individual, actually it's not, because of the way that individual behavior necessarily takes its cue from the customary forms of community practice. So that sense of possibility is quite fluid already in Aquinas when he introduces the term. Now, Aquinas was also introduced with a kind of collective possibility according to nature, not quite the same as the psychosocial that we've just been establishing. This is the capacity for virtue generalized across the whole community. And he made this plain in his question whether law can prohibit all the vices. So here he's not talking about physical possibility. It's not about the psychosocial, although there's an interesting interface with that. It's a different kind of psychological possibility, that is, the capacity for virtue generalized across a multitude of people. And this is a kind of possibility to which, as we'll see shortly, the Counter-Reformation scholastics gave a name. So Aquinas argues here that law has to, what I call, legislate down to the capacity for virtue that's generalized across a multitude, not just the particular individuals who might be very virtuous and might be able to manage something more, but what most people can manage. And therefore, you can't legislate for too high a level of virtue and still expect it to be obeyed. So putting all these things together, the possibility condition in Aquinas is a serious break on what can humanly be legislated. So standardly in interpretations of Aquinas' thought, two conditions are seen as essential for human law. First, that it's in accordance with natural law, because otherwise it's unjust and it fails the basic conditions of law. And second, that it be for the common good. So two poles in accordance with

natural law for the common good of the political community. But what we can now see is that the possibility condition is a critical interface between those two, an interface between, if you like, the moral demands of natural law and the common good that is secured by human law. So possibility is a space of negotiation between the characteristics of the ruled and the purposes of the legislator. And there's agency on both sides in creating a law that holds that middle ground effectively and is therefore conducive to the common good of all. Now, Aquinas's handling of possibility in this question on whether law can prohibit all the vices brings it close to a second author from antiquity who deployed possibility as a condition of law, not quite in those terms, but he's another key early modern source for this idea. So this is Plutarch of Chaeronea, writing his parallel lives of the Greeks and the Romans in the 2nd century CE. And here we're interested in the life of the Athenian lawgiver Solon. So several of Solon's legislative innovations are presented, I think, by Plutarch in a similar light. But the question of psychological possibility explicitly comes out in the discussion of the fines that Solon laid down for getting angry in a public place. So he says, for never to master one's anger is a mark of intemperance and lack of training, but always to do so is for many difficult and to some impossible. And law must be formulated with regard to the possible if its maker wishes to punish a few to some purpose rather than many to no purpose. So there is simply no point in legislating for something that's too hard for most people to manage. All you'll do is end up punishing a lot of people uselessly. And that's not what the law is about. So Plutarch's Lives provided a second channel through which possibility as a condition of law filters through to the Renaissance and early modern period. So here it is in Thomas North's translation. So this is from 1579. It was extraordinarily popular. Now, North was translating not from Plutarch's original, but from the French translation of Jacques Amyot. So he was a French clergyman of the mid-16th century. And I think that his translation, see how he refers not just to the possible, but to the common possibility of men, that common possibility generalized. In the French, it's selon l'ordinaire possibilité des hommes. And I think that shows clear signs of the Counter-Reformation articulation of the possibility in Aquinas in terms of something that they call moral possibility. So very briefly, so we're now moving into the Counter-Reformation. So what are they arguing against? So briefly, it's central to Reformation theology that it's impossible, even for the just, to obey God's law. And still more impossible for fallen man, of course, but even for the just, God's law is impossible. And it's precisely because they cannot obey the law, it's impossible for them, that they are therefore justified by faith alone and not by works. Now, in response, the Counter-Reformation argues that the Reformation doctrine that God commands the impossible, that makes God into a tyrant. He commands the impossible and then he punishes man with damnation, fallen man with damnation, for failing to obey. And the standard biblical reference that they use is from the book of Exodus, and this is Pharaoh. So Pharaoh commands the Israelites to make bricks at the same rate as they did before without giving them any straw. And when they fail, he punishes them for doing it. So that is pharaonic tyranny. That is the classic locus for commanding the impossible. And they say the reformers make God into a pharaoh. Now, in Exodus, the impossibility is, let's say, physical or

Even logical, there's a fine line between physical impossibility and logical self-contradiction, which we might come back to. But anyway, it's impossible in the sense that the Israelites cannot make bricks. Let's call it physical. They cannot physically make bricks at the same rate as before if they're not given any straw and they have to search for it themselves. But of course, the impossibility of not sinning is not physical. It's psychological. Because clearly it's not physically impossible for fallen man to obey God's law, nor is it logically impossible. It's not a self-contradiction. But Counter-Reformation theologians didn't want to say that it's straightforwardly possible either, because that's Pelagianism, and that's precisely what the reformers are accusing them of. So their response is to say that it's morally impossible. That is, they argue, given the degree of psychological propensity or habituation to sin in fallen man, it's just too difficult to resist sinning over a sustained period of time. Now, that maneuver allowed them to say that God does not command the impossible, even of fallen man, right? Because a sinner might, on a good day, so if he wakes up, rise and shine, he might manage to obey the commandments for, you know, half an hour. Maybe even a whole morning if it's a really good day. But he's not going to manage it for very long, let alone every day or every week or for the whole of his life. So it's morally impossible, but it's not absolutely impossible. And as a difference from the reformers, they want to argue that precisely because God's law is not impossible, God in a way legislates down to the capacity of ordinary people, it is actually possible for the just to obey the law, and therefore the just are justified by their works, not only by their faith. Okay, so moral possibility, a very distinctive concept. It sandwiches together the idea of psychological difficulty. Moral impossibility, psychological easiness. I think I should say moral impossibility. Moral impossibility is a distinctive concept sandwiching together the idea of psychological difficulty and infrequency. Something is morally impossible if it's both very hard and it doesn't happen very often. And what we get with the Counter-Reformation scholastics is a transference of this idea to the possibility condition on human law. So they inject this sense of psychological possibility into Aquinas' discussion. So what they now argue is that the law, human law, has to be morally possible. That is, psychologically not too difficult over the run of the population and for a considerable stretch of time. Importantly, in the space of human law, possible according to nature, if you remember Aquinas' original discussion, is taken not centrally for fallen man, that's the kind of possibility that's relevant to divine law, but for healthy human nature, which has inclinations and appetites to what's genuinely good. And the governing text is Jugum Suave, the easy yoke. Suave, sweet sometimes in early modern English, but here's the translation from the Authorized Version. This is Christ's words: my yoke is easy and my burden is light. And that is everywhere. And if Christ legislated for an easy yoke, well, how much the more the human legislator who is not Christ. Translated from the law of Christ to human law, moral possibility is understood as a condition of law that governs a citizen as opposed to the commands of a master over a slave. So here is the contrast between citizenship and slavery in the words of Francisco Suarez's exact contemporary and close associate, Juan de Salas. So if you look down to, so there are various kinds of moral impossibility in relation to divine law and relation to human law, but coming down halfway down that paragraph, even concerning the second kind of impossibility, i.e. a thing that's very difficult or heavy and burdensome, there can be no human commands, at least when there's not the most grave and urgent cause. Because, end of that paragraph, human beings are not subject to their princes in a servile manner as slaves, but politically as citizens.

So it's precisely the mark of a slave that they're compelled to the morally impossible, and like the Israelites in Egypt. And it's tyranny to transfer that kind of subjection into the political domain. So the law has to be easy for you in the sense that you can do it without too much difficulty. Now, it's important that this concept was applicable beyond the confines of Counter-Reformation moral theology. So here, I think, is an example from the Italian Protestant exile in Elizabethan England. This is Alberico Gentili. He's not using that specific language, but I think it's what he's talking about. So here he's enthusiastically defending the Roman law of slavery against the thoroughgoing critique of Jean Bodin. So what Gentili wants to say here is, you know, this is the master-slave relationship is legal, right? It's within Roman law. It's not extra legal. So it's governed by justice. But slavery means that you can legally be forced to do what's repugnant to your inclinations, right? These illiberal, servile duties as opposed to liberal duties. And he concludes by saying, one no longer has the right, this is a standard English translation, to have the sentiments of a free man who can no longer regard himself as free. So what he's basically saying, I think, is that the moral possibility condition does not apply to a slave. That's why slavery is so bitter. And notice the classic response to such a command across the run of early modern thought, despair. So the Spartan boy kills himself. Okay, going back to Isidore, recall that a law has to be possible both according to nature and according to custom. And notice the interface between the two in this example from Gentili. So the idea of what's psychologically possible humanly and psychologically possible because of what you think a free man ought to do, that's a very fine line. And scholastics were very sophisticated on that interface between the natural and the customary, as indeed was early modern thought more generally. So we want to call this the humanly possible. It's somewhere between the naturally possible and the kind of customarily or socially possible. And that language of the human is increasingly used to describe this kind of possibility. But scholastic theologians were also interested in more everyday examples. It's not just about slavery and extreme assault on one's feelings. So customary possibilities. So, for example, if you're used to going on to market on Tuesday, so, Tuesday is market day, and your prince suddenly legislates to change it to Thursdays, well, that's a bit much. I mean, you know, maybe you have all sorts of other things you do on a Thursday, right? You're going to have to give them up. You're going to have to give up your yoga class. I don't know. You've organized your life around this, all right? And as it's sort of understood as a textured social life lived with others, and it's not the function of government to make life difficult for you in this way. Okay, so legislative change is a key site for possibility arguments and possibility protests, and I'll come back to that in the next lecture. Meanwhile, what's attractive about this? Well, at least what do I think is attractive? I like the way that it's embedded in the way that people live their lives. Yes, they're natural psychology, but it's that interface between the natural and the social, who you are in that kind of social context. In the early modern iteration, it's got a very strong ethnographic component, and again, I'll return to that in the next lecture. But I don't think it reduces to that. So I think it takes very seriously the emotional attachment of people to their distinctive forms of life. And it takes also very seriously and sympathetically the kind of investment that they have, therefore, in the kind of material supports of that. Your house, your goods, all sorts of things that to which you are strongly attached in the way that you are attached to your life itself. It's not entirely non-judgmental, but it's quite generous in

taking people pretty much as they come. Moral possibility is also very sensitive to social differentiation within the community. So it recognizes that people of different social statuses will be attached to different things. And I think there's no denying that this has a politically very conservative, some might say reactionary, edge. So a standard example is that certain things are impossible for aristocrats, like working in the fields. Right, so that's morally impossible. So it'd be tyrannical to force an aristocrat go and dirty his hands in the fields, particularly if there was a peasant available to do it instead. So I don't want to sort of suggest that this is some progressive idiom. It isn't. It can be quite reactionary. So it's embedded in the estate society of early modern Europe, entrenched social stratification. And we'll come to it again next lecture. So dishonor, for example, is something psychologically impossible for someone of a certain status. And so to be forced into something dishonorable, that is a point at which you might resist. But I don't think that this way of thinking inherently privileges aristocrats over the rest. In a way, they've got more to lose. So it kind of lines up with them a bit more. But it's also worried about tax burdens on the poor, driving the poor to desperation. So it does cover people of lower status as well. And again, I'll return to that in the next lecture. So this kind of approach has something in common with sociological approaches to law. So I think it's got an obvious successor in Montesquieu, L'Esprit des Lois. Law not as an abstract rule, but as a form of social organization that needs to be assimilated into their everyday lives by the people that it governs, creating a kind of reciprocity between the legislator and the citizens. But unlike a pure sociology of law, the possibility condition in early modern scholastic thought has a very political edge, precisely because it's associated with a distinctive conception of citizenship and rights against the law. So I'll return to that in the final section of this lecture, section two. Okay, now, so for the middle section of this lecture, I want to contrast this version of the possibility condition with a 20th century iteration, I think, of the same thing in the hands of the American legal philosopher Lon Fuller. So in his celebrated book, The Morality of Law, first published in 1964, Fuller prefaced his second chapter, which is called Morality That Makes Law Possible, with a quotation from a 17th century English common lawyer, quote, "A law which a man cannot obey nor act according to it is void and no law, and it's impossible to obey contradictions and to act according to them." And he ended the chapter with another quotation, this time from Thomas Jefferson, decrying laws that attempt to compel the conscience. "Well aware," this is Jefferson, quoted by Fuller, "that the opinions and beliefs of men depend not upon their own wills, but follow involuntarily the evidence proposed to their minds. So it's actually impossible for them to believe other than they do." And Fuller suggested that Jefferson's indictment of laws compelling the conscience as impossible laws, violations of the possibility condition, was a stronger and more profound argument than the present-day condemnation of the same thing on the grounds of unwarrantable interference with individual liberty. So Fuller is quite invested, I think, in the possibility condition in an early modern sense. And I think actually he was historically very perceptive in his understanding of how the possibility condition had permeated broader legal thinking towards the end of the 17th century and into the 18th. So the possibility condition had a Protestant as well as a Catholic reception. So the Dutch jurist Hugo Grotius is a key channel for its modulation into Protestant jurisprudence. So in general, the 17th century Protestant reception tends to naturalize and to individualize the question of possibility. So it's more possible according to nature rather than the rich social context that characterizes the Catholic reception.
But his insight into religious liberty as a possibility argument, I think, is supported by current research. So it's not the theme of this lecture, but I think that the Protestant diffusion of the possibility condition is actually one of the key vehicles for the transformation of natural rights into human rights between the 17th and the 18th centuries. So already in the 16th and 17th centuries, the tyranny of imposing the impossible is distinctively associated with the language of the inhuman and the cruel. And that's back to this idea that moral possibility is what's humanly possible. Meanwhile, as these bookends to his key chapter suggest, Fuller was much impressed by the idea that the law cannot command the impossible. And he uses that language of possibility throughout his discussion. But here's another place where, if you find Fuller summarized in the literature, possibility tends to be replaced by practicable and practicability. A law has to be practical, practicable. But as with the earlier tradition, I think we get a richer sense of Fuller if we put that more existential sense of possibility back in. Okay, so here is a very celebrated episode from Fuller's work, and it's he describes this hapless King Rex who legislates for the people and keeps getting things wrong. So there are 8 failures of this hopeless king. And I leave you to read them. We are interested in 5 and 6. Actually, we're interested in the whole lot, but 5 and 6, the enactment of contradictory rules, or 6, rules that require conduct beyond the powers of the affected party. Now, interestingly, a footnote to this passage acknowledges that self-contradiction might be thought to be a subset of impossibility, right? So, because it's impossible to obey a self-contradictory law, so why don't the two collapse into one? But Fuller said that was a kind of a logician's point, and he rejected it with the argument that, from the legislator's perspective, avoiding self-contradictory laws and avoiding laws that are beyond people's power to obey are 2 different things. So, the logician. But we're not talking about that. We're talking from the point of view of the legislator. So, Fuller's treatment of the possibility condition and the self-contradiction, I said, but here we're essentially interested in the possibility condition, seemingly excludes a key element of the early modern understanding of it, which is what I call the subject's eye viewpoint. So it's not just the legislator legislating what he thinks, or she, if it's Queen, thinks is possible. The subject also has a view on what's possible for them. And I argue that that subject's eye viewpoint is key to constituting the field of the possible in early modern scholastic thought. So here is Suarez, and this is a chapter that we had before, differentiating between 2 different standpoints from which we can say that a law is just. So obviously a law has to be just, but that's not the end of the story. There's justice as legislated, and there's justice as performed by the subject. So the question of justice is, quote, may be viewed from the standpoint of the very act which the subject is, by virtue of the said law, obliged to perform. That is to say, the act must be such that it may justly be executed by him. Secondly, it may be considered in regard to the law itself. That is, the law must be imposed upon men without the infliction of injury. Now, Suarez's example of the way those two can pull apart is a possibility argument. Well, in this case, an impossibility argument. So this is a fast in bread and water for the whole of Lent. I think the whole of Lent might be Gabriel Vasquez sort of riffing on this. But anyway, a fast in bread and water for a considerable period of time. So that's an impossible law. Most people cannot manage that. So that would be unjustly imposed by the legislator. So it's an unjust law. But
if a subject can manage it, well, it wouldn't be injustice for the

subject to obey the law after all. So my point here is that possibility from the point of view of the legislator and, sorry, that justice from the point of view of the legislator and the subject can pull apart. And although Suarez gives you an example,

Legislative perspective and the subject's eye viewpoint. Now, I argued that the Catholic scholastic iteration of the possibility condition is more sort of richly socially textured than the kind of early modern Protestant iterations to which Fuller is indebted. And when Fuller comes to talking about the possibility condition and what he means by that, it is strikingly less rich than someone like Suarez. I think it's even less rich than, e.g., someone like Jefferson or his English 17th century common lawyers. So quite a lot of it is about legal liability. That is, how can the law make a person liable for an action when it might have been impossible for them to avoid? So it's really quite a strictly legal understanding of it. Nevertheless, Fuller did allow for what the scholastics would call possible according to nature. So that is within an individual's natural capacity or power to perform. Again, it's very individualized. There's nothing of the psychosocial there, really substantively. But his main point here is that impossibility could, in fact, mean an impossibility for the legislator, not for the subject. So he thought that there was a kind of uncrossable divide between the possibility that the law presupposes and the impossibility that might be experienced by any individual citizen. So the law takes a generic account of what, you know, what a standard person would be able to manage. But maybe that particular person couldn't manage it because of their nature or their education. Maybe the law was actually impossible for that person. So I think Fuller, too, in his way, identifies the distinctive way in which possibility can cause the law as legislated and the law as obeyed to split apart. And this is what I'm calling the possibility gap. So for him, he described this as an antinomy that could not be transcended within law. So you'll see, he says at the end, the result is that an aloof justice is bound at times to be harsh, and intimate justice, which pays attention to individual possibility, cannot be even-handed. And Fuller thought you simply couldn't solve that. He called it an insoluble dilemma. The law had to steer a kind of uncertain middle course between the two. So the law cannot close the possibility gap. I think that's the point of Fuller. Now, so what is impossible? Now, here Fuller is very like the scholastics. So he's arguing here that there's no hard and fast line between extreme difficulty and impossibility. So as you say, he says a rule that asks somewhat too much, a bit much, can be harsh and unfair, but it need not contradict the basic purposes of a legal order, as does a rule that commands what is patently impossible. Between the two is another indeterminate area in which the internal moralities and the external moralities of law meet. Now, in saying this, Fuller was still looking from the legislative viewpoint. But as I've suggested, that was not the only point of view relevant to the question of possibility in the early modern period. So in the face of impossibility, early modern theologians from across the confessional divide argued that the subject has a choice. So this is Girolamo Zanchi, who was a reformed divine, so he's Calvinist, but he's key in bringing the Thomist tradition of legal thinking into Calvinist theology. So possibility as a condition of human law is not purely a Catholic phenomenon. Okay, so everyone at the time agreed that if a law is unjust in the sense of going against God's law, a private subject is bound to disobey. So you must always obey God before man. Now, at the extreme, a case of impossibility might fall into that bracket. So a command to kill yourself is the standard example of something that's extremely morally repugnant,
impossible in that

sense. But also against the law of God, right? It's suicide. That's suicide. That's against natural law. So at that point, you could be bound to disobey. If a legislator commanded you to kill yourself, you could be bound to disobey. But for the most part, and we've already seen this with Suareth, laws that violate the possibility condition, like the fasting bread and water for the whole of Lent, they're ones that don't involve you in sin if you disobey them, right? It's perfectly possible to fast in bread and water, and it might even be praiseworthy. So they just involve considerable pain and cost to yourself. So what we're really interested in here is impossibility short of the extreme. I think that's the category that's politically interesting. That's the grey area in which your material interests and your concerns, what you stand to lose by obeying, are precisely relevant to the question of whether you have to obey or not. So it's here that subjects have their agency against the law. Here is where the possibility condition gets political, a matter of citizenship. So this is an individual, right? Am I or am I not obliged to obey this particular law? And the casuistry of individual obligation is a key site for possibility arguments in early modern thought. We find it across the confessional divide, across the domains of theology and of law. And it's often characterized by a crossover between arguments for possibility and arguments for equity, right? So tempering of the law in particular circumstances. And I think that crossover between equity and possibility is a part, key part of its story of its assimilation into the kind of common law jurisprudence that Fuller was interested in. Now, Lorraine Daston, in an enjoyable and suggestive recent book called Rules, A Short History of What We Live By, which I recommend to you, she identifies casuistry, equity, and exception as the early modern iterations of what she calls thick rules. So a thin rule, not a thick rule, is one that just says do this or do that. But casuistry or equity is a thick rule and says, well, do this, except that in the circumstances you don't have to. You could do something else. So it's thick with exceptions and this and that and the other to get a better fit between the ruler and the person who obeys it. So I find her defense of thick rules very attractive. But here I want to concentrate not so much on the thickness of the rule, but on the thickness of the subject upon whom that rule is laid. So there's no place for a thick rule if the subject of human law is so thin that they're simply defined by their subjection to it. Because otherwise, what would be the place for casuistry? So what's attractive is the early modern subject of casuistry is a thick subject. They've got interests, material interests. They're also subject to God. So they've got multiple dimensions, which means that their interface with the law is not as simple as a simple do this or do that. So, and that's the sense in which it's a site of citizenship and of agency. So what I'm calling thick subject. Now, Daston is part of a widespread trend in recent scholarship to rescue casuistry from the infamy in which it was plunged by Blaise Pascal in the Lettres Provinciales, so it's just an excuse for sin. In a scholastic dry joke, one of the key sort of casuists of the 17th century, Antonino Diana, was called the Lamb of God because he took away the sins of the world. So this is the caricature. But in Daston's hands, and I think absolutely, casuistry represents a sophisticated response to the apparently non-negotiable demands of the law. Even in its individualized mode, it's a form of political assertion. It's a reconstruction of the interface between ruler and ruled. And I would also say that in the Thomist tradition, which is what we are concerned with, it has a kind of social conscience, if you like.
Because they think that even if you don't have to obey the law, you may be bound in conscience, in charity, to do so in order not to disrupt the social fabric. So it's not a kind of free-for-all. For all that, I don't think we can go back to early modern casuistry. I think that from a modern democratic point of view, the leeway that it gives for private disobedience on grounds other than conscientious objection seems incompatible both with a modern rule of law and with modern democracy. That's something we might discuss. But early moderns themselves, and we'll see more of this in the next lecture, are quite well aware that elites had more resources for finessing their legal obligations and with that their political subjection, than the lower classes, partly because a rich person is legally thicker. They've just got more property than a poor one. But that makes a difference, right? So that many more good reasons why the law would cease in their case. So I don't want to recommend that we go back to early modern casuistry, fascinating though it is, but what I really want to take away from it is this thick subject as a kind of active co-determinant of their own subjection. So going back to Francisco Suarez, with his distinction between citizens and slaves, he said that it's slavish to approach the law as if you have to obey it at all costs. The law expects you to think that you have rights against it. So the right attitude to the law is a kind of, well, really? Do I have to? And it expects you to exercise them. So this is very much that political subject of the possibility condition. So to go back to Fuller's words, and for the scholastics, at least the Suarez generation, a law that asks, quote, somewhat too much and is a bit harsh and unfair, that's politically unacceptable, however much it may conform to the other conditions of law. And as we'll see in a moment with Suarez, a whole community as well as individuals can judge that a law is too hard and can act collectively to reject it. In other words, Fuller's quotes, indeterminate area in which the internal and the external moralities of law meet, was precisely politics. And it's that that I want to turn to for this shorter, you'll be pleased to hear, third section of this lecture. Okay, so Fuller appreciated that his handling of law's inner morality begged a massive political question. So the inner morality of law, he said, is a morality of the in-group, but it doesn't actually say anything about who should be in the in-group. But he argued that the view of man's nature presupposed by law's inner morality has at least the external consequence of suggesting that no one should be excluded on the basis of race, for example. And he's writing in the mid-60s. So the list of his requirements of law that we saw, including possibility, presupposes the subject as, quotes, a responsible agent capable of understanding and following rules and answerable for his defaults. And so it's a picture of the subject as self-determining agency and human dignity. So in one dimension, Fuller's morality of law points towards the politics of human rights, and that's one direction that it has been taken in, for example, by Jeremy Waldron. How far we want to go down the road of thinking of all human rights as impossibility claims or moral impossibility claims, that's something I leave for today. I think I agree with Fuller and with Jefferson that it makes very good sense of some of them. But I would only add that if you go down that road, you do think of the subject of human rights as thicker than just having dignity or self-determining agency. Possibility is a kind of rich field, not simply personhood, I think. Anyway, that's for another day or for the discussion. So we're primarily interested, as I suggested here, in a kind of slightly lesser degree of impossibility, not something that's humanly impossible or repugnant, but this category of the too hard, a bit much. And with possible according to custom, as which is possible as much as possible according to nature. As I suggested earlier, it's very interested in people living different lives, which are differently materially articulated in terms of favored possessions and social situation.
So in other words, I think it approaches the subject of the law in a way that's comparable in many respects with how contemporary political science approaches the democratic voter. So this isn't an abstract person. This is somebody of a particular kind. So if you think about voters, they're typically thought of in a fine-grained social, economic, cultural, and political context. So it slices the electorate by class, age, ethnicity, gender, education, family, wealth, community history. All these other variables make up the thickness of the democratic voter, and political science is very interested in that kind of thickness. And it can also take an ethnographic approach, seeking to understand subjects and the way they vote from their viewpoint. What does it look like from that standpoint? I would translate as, what is the possibility of their life look like from the way that they look? And therefore, it's also very interested in the kinds of goods that are associated with that kind of possibility and what people think they would lose if they didn't have those things. So I think there's an affinity between this kind of thick subject of democratic voting and the sort of socially and materially rich scholastic understanding of the citizen subject to the possibility condition. Now, the demand for law to be as easily assimilable by the people in that sense, and the corresponding respect for the subject's eye viewpoint, creates an association in early modern scholasticism between the possibility condition and a question that got embedded in the early modern scholastic, whether law depends on popular acceptance, right? So is the acceptance of the people necessary in civil law for it to be perfectly established and have obligatory force? Now, Suarez very strongly takes the view that the law does not depend on popular acceptance. And he used this question to talk about democracy. So for Suarez, law is an act of will on the part of the highest political power. We might call it the sovereign. It's a sovereign act of will. So now, in a democracy, yes, the law does depend on popular acceptance, but only because the people is the lawmaker, right? They are the sovereign. It's the same thing. So kind of by definition, because they're the ones, it's the people who legislates it. But he wants to say that in any other constitution, even a mixed constitution, popular acceptance is not necessary. The law obliges if it's been passed by the relevant power, and popular acceptance has no impact on its force, which may seem to run counter to other things that we've been saying about the thick subject and in Suarez. Okay, so what he seems to be saying here is, in principle, all the people can do is obey. But this turns out not to be the case. So there's an exception for an unjust law, but as Suarez says, that really isn't an exception because an unjust law is not a law. Exception two. Okay, what about a law that's not unjust, but it's too hard? So a second exception is if a law, albeit not unjust, is nevertheless too hard and grievous, and it's collectively judged so by the people of the Commonwealth. Somewhat harsh and unfair, as Fuller might put it. Now, if this is the collective judgment of the whole community, Suarez allows individual subjects to temporize, right? So it's likely, he says, that those who start not obeying it don't sin. And we have an appeal to legislative intention to save the theoretical position. I mean, surely the prince cannot have intended to put his loyal subjects under an absolute obligation to obey a law that everyone thinks is too hard. Surely he can just have been trying it out to see if they can manage it. Only testing how the people would take such a law. But then it seems, he says, that one, his subjects too can, with a similar intention, begin not to observe it in order not to impose a burden on themselves. Or at least, quoting from the bottom of that passage, each one of them can legitimately await what direction the community goes in, and in the meantime not observe the law. Again, there's this thing, you're not expected to obey the law if it would be a really massive cost, and if you've got social support from that, because everybody thinks, well, you know, this is a bit much,
Then we have room to maneuver. Beyond that,

0: and this is something we might want to discuss. So the third exception concerns what if the majority de facto don't obey the law? And I might as well put that slide up. So maybe it was the case that people who started not obeying the law, maybe they were sinful, but actually de facto when the majority doesn't obey the law, well, at that point it has stopped having obligatory force and it doesn't oblige the minority. Why? Because it's no longer in the interests of the common good. The prince cannot be presumed to say, well, look, you know, individuals oblige it. He's passing the law for the whole of community, but if they reject it, then the rationale of obligation ceases. So he's failed to hold that line between natural law and the common good that's kind of guarded by the possibility condition. So at that point, he's failed, like the hapless King Rex. There are some caveats on that because he realizes this is going in a bit of a democratic direction. But but still, for an absolutist like Suarez to put this on paper is, to me, astonishing. Okay, so there's a kind of popular majoritarianism here, we might say, that operates not at the level of the constitution, but through a kind of lateral social operation between individual private subjects. So we're used to thinking of majoritarian democracy as a form of collective sovereignty, not of collective subjection, discounting those lateral relations between private individuals. But the characteristic legal gap that possibility opens up in early modern political thought, I think, is a politically creative space that gives both sovereigns and subjects time to deliberate further about what's too hard, a kind of collective temporizing. So we might kind of call it a kind of mature non-democracy, which I'll return to. Just closing now very briefly. So citizens' rights on this understanding are primarily rights against the law rather than against their governors. It involves a broadly Hobbesian thought that whatever form of government you live under, your relation to the law is the same. Even if you had a role in making the law, it might still be impossible for you. And that you would have some leeway there. So it's not a theory that thinks, oh, if the person consents to it, then it's okay, because you could consent to it, but it might still not be okay. But I do think this understanding of liberty has some implications for the nature of the vertical relationship between ruler and ruled. It depends on rulers recognizing at least the potential for a possibility gap, allowing for a subject's eye viewpoint that may not coincide with their own and may legitimately not coincide. So I think possibility as a condition of law necessarily implies some kind of mutual agency between someone, the person doing the legislating and the person on the receiving end of that. And I'll pursue that further in the next lecture when we look at cases where that's not the case. Finally, possibility, just to recommend, as a mark of political government, it doesn't correspond to all our intuitions, for sure not. It's early modern and deeply reactionary in some ways. But I leave you with the thought that maybe there's a case to be made for recovering possibility in this rich social sense as an interface between what Fuller called the internal and the external morality of law, or in Thomist terms, holding the line between the demands of natural law and the specific questions of legislating for a community. Possibility is a language that can be shared between legislators and subjects, one that doesn't precisely reduce to practicable. So when a subject protests the impossibility of a law, they're not protesting that it's not practicable to them. For them, they're saying it's not possible for them. But it's too hard, it drives them into a corner, or at least it disrupts their life in certain fundamental ways that goes against their attachments. So it's broadly a non-judgmental language that's democratically available to people of all social statuses to articulate and to protest what they don't think they can reconcile with their current way of life and self-understanding. And in turn, it asks legislators to enter into the worlds of very different kinds of subjects and see what it looks like from there. Thank you.
1: So while you've just heard the lecture, let me recap.

very briefly some of its key ideas. So in contexts ranging from scholasticism to the common law, including the wonderful category of Calvinist Thomism, the lecture recovers moral possibility as a language that can be shared between legislators and subjects, and that can be particularly adapted from the subject's eye viewpoint that characterizes all politics, and particularly democratic politics. So moral possibility marks moments in which, because it would be tyrannical to require subjects to act in a certain way for more than a short time, the law cannot or should not demand that they do so, and they are free to resist such a demand should it be made. As such, Professor Brett argues, the concept marks a site of negotiation in which, while its potentially reactionary instantiations must be acknowledged, both freedom and democracy might take root. This argument opens up new vistas in the history of law, moral philosophy, and political theory, and it is truly an honor to be here to witness and assist at its birth. So I'm going to focus my comments today on the contours of the landscape of moral possibility and impossibility, and I'll build throughout on Professor Brett's insight that moral possibility is not simply a matter of a fixed or universal human nature, but of the second nature that is molded by customs and habits of social life, as well as by individual dispositions and experiences. So the first half of my comments will be more in the matter of review of the different categories of moral possibility, and I'll comment on some of these and ask how Professor Brett might further differentiate the implications of these different categories. The second half will explore how far lawgivers might be able to transform those contours instead of simply yielding before them. And here I'll reconsider Professor Brett's readings of Solonian Athens and Lycurgan Sparta, including one challenge to what she, or at least her sources, make of Plutarch and on Lycurgus and the Spartan boy, in order to advance this question of the lawgiver's standpoint. So as you heard, Professor Brett introduces the important subject's eye standpoint. My own current work has been on the lawgiver's standpoint. And so in this these comments, that's what I'll focus on. So to begin with the first half of the agenda as to how the landscape of moral possibility is differentiated, and let me say here how fascinated I was to read her discussion of Solon and Fuller in a single lecture, as I have in my own recent work been comparing Fuller's desiderata for the internal morality of law to the ways that Solon is depicted as Athenian lawgiver, and I'll come back to that later on. So I'm going to start with Fuller's own categories, rather the examples that he gives when he introduces the category of possibility in the context of the Rex parable. I apologize, this is slightly small print. And I've given these labels to the categories. As you see, they're quite close to some of the labels that Professor Brett used in presenting. She referred to physical, natural, psychological, psychosocial, customary, different kinds of possibility. But I wanted to regiment them a bit and also to point out that in one paragraph, Fuller actually refers to the first three and then several pages later adds the last two. So let me just very briefly run through these. So first of all, Fuller begins with physical impossibility. Previously, the citizens had 10 days to report. Now they have only 10 seconds. That's a kind of physical impossibility. Physiological impossibility, I'm going to say a bit more about this. It was made a crime punishable by imprisonment to cough, sneeze, hiccup, faint, or fall down in the presence of the king. Cognitive impossibility, it was made treason not to understand, believe in, and correctly profess a certain doctrine. And then later on, he adds these two others. One is really strict liability, and Fuller says this is really not impossible. The whole point of strict liability is that it's not impossible that adequate care should be taken. And then finally, customary impossibility, and Fuller refers to these, are notions about

impossibility and possibility are subject to historical change. Now, I want to, first of all, then ask Professor Brett to say more about how this kind of differentiation is important for her argument. Are all five of these, in fact, cases of moral possibility or impossibility? And what difference does it make whether one or the other of these kinds is invoked? So I just want to develop a bit further, in particular, the physiological and also the cognitive. So the physiological, I think, is especially interesting. Wait, before those are such great quotes, let me first of all introduce them. The physiological, I think, is especially interesting because physiological responses like Fuller's coughing, sneezing, hiccuping, laughing, perhaps, are shaped by custom, but they're not reducible to beliefs, and yet they're not consciously chosen as actions. And so here, for example, is an illustration from Rousseau, who writes in the letter to D'Alembert, the laws cannot force the public to enjoy plays in the theater. And he recounts, the emperor Nero sang at the theater and had all those who fell asleep put to death. Still, he could not keep everybody awake. So here is a case of moral impossibility, not for reasons of jet lag or torture, but boredom, which kind of leads to sleepiness as a partly involuntary physiological response. Now, the second example from the same letter is kind of liminal between physiology and belief, and this is belief about what is honorable or contemptible. So Rousseau is here discussing the establishment in his day in France of a tribunal that was attempting to change public opinion about duels. And Rousseau remarks there that even the law cannot oblige anyone to dishonor himself. If the whole people has judged that a man is a poltroon, the king can declare him brave all he wishes, and no one will believe a bit of it. So I would like to hear a bit more about how the operation of honor and dishonor as evaluative attitudes function in respect of moral possibility. Let me also say a little bit now about the physiological in Suarez, the example of fasting. So as we heard, Suarez reads the example of a fast in bread and water for the whole of Lent as an example of moral impossibility. It could not be done by most people without great difficulty. But it seems to me that we need to consider that many people do succeed in that kind of demanding fasting over long periods of time. And in those contexts, often custom is working to support their achievement of that as possible. So for example, consider those who observe Passover or Ramadan, for example, which are relatively short periods, shorter than Lent, but those who also observe Jewish or Muslim or other dietary laws continuously without ever succumbing to a cheeseburger or a bacon sandwich. So in other words, compliance with fasting is not just a matter of physiological willpower, but rather of agency that might be positively reinforced by custom. Or if we recall Amartya Sen's example of a protest fast, a hunger strike, of course it might be reinforced by other beliefs or commitments. And so finally, I just wanted to come back to the question about the difference between the legal compulsion of beliefs and the legal compulsion of actions. And this is the quotation from Jefferson that is found in Fuller, as we saw in the lecture. Now, of course, the distinction between law compelling actions as possible versus compelling beliefs is a hoary distinction. It's one with which Professor Brett and her characters are, of course, deeply familiar. But I would like to hear her say something more about how the distinction between the different kinds of moral possibility and impossibility involved in beliefs and in actions might affect her overall account. So I've sought in this first half of my comments to point out some more fine-grained contours in the landscape of moral possibility. But I now want to turn to the second half of the comments, which is to take up the standpoint of the lawgiver or legislator to ask whether there's more scope for the legislator to reshape the contours of moral possibility than perhaps the lecture allowed or at least discussed. And so to

look at this. I want to take up two figures that in different ways featured in the lecture. On the one hand, Solon, the lawgiver of Athens, and on the other hand, Lycurgus. So on at least one reading of Plutarch, Solon is an example of a lawgiver who temporizes, as it were, with moral impossibility, as I'll show. But Lycurgus, on the other hand, as I want to argue, is a kind of limiting case for the ancients and the early moderns. He is a legislator who did not temporize with moral impossibility, but rather profoundly transformed it. So that's what I'll now argue. So let me begin with the anecdote about anger that Professor Brett took from Plutarch's Life of Solon. And what I want to point out here is the context of the actual laws of Solon to which the explanation about moral impossibility is appended. So what Solon actually did was to make laws which forbid speaking ill of the dead and speaking ill of the living on the pain of a penalty of paying a certain amount of money to the person injured and to the public treasury. Now, it's in that context that Plutarch remarks that Solon was aware that for most people, it's impossible to control their, most people can control their anger, but a few people can't, and so those people need the laws to make them do so. So what I want to point out here is that actually in this case, the moral impossibility is not preventing the establishment or the operation of the laws. What the moral impossibility does is actually to show why we need the laws and why we need to enforce them, rather than showing that we can't make them or shouldn't make or enforce them. Now, I think that elsewhere in the life of Solon, there are two other passages that might, I think, better illustrate the point of moral possibility than this case, at least insofar as it's meant to serve as a break on the laws. So in the left-hand box, you see another passage from the life of Solon, but it's discussing the Sicilian tyrant, Dionysius. And I won't read it all, but the point is that Dionysius is here saying that he couldn't make a law about giving someone in marriage where age would make it sort of naturally repugnant because of such a great difference in age. So that, I think, is maybe a better case where here the moral impossibility is serving on a break as in a break on the law, whereas in the case of the anger laws, it's not. Now, you might also think that this general remark in the right-hand text box is a good illustration of the overall point. And this is a kind of interesting overall analysis of Solon in the biography. And it says, when at a later date Solon was asked whether he had provided the best laws for the Athenians, his reply was, the best that they would accept. And the verb prosdeximai is in the middle voice, and as the scholar Jill Frank has put it, with the middle voice, we find the speakers and listeners acting as agents of their own persuasion. Now, what's interesting about this is that you might read this as a kind of temporizing. This might be they'll only accept the laws going so far, they won't go further. But I think there's also a kind of more positive dimension to the agency here. The subjects have to accept the laws kind of actively. And actually, in another passage of the Solon here, which is actually what I chose when I was trying to illustrate Rex and Solon kind of fitting together Fuller's categories with Solon, I chose this passage. And there's another passage, in fact, which illustrates another one of Fuller's desiderata, which emphasizes the citizens' agency, that in Solon's Athens, the citizens should be the agents of punishment. So I think here we see the germ of a kind of more optimistic case, where the citizens themselves can reshape the boundaries of moral possibility, rather than just being stopped short by them or simply temporizing. And just for fun, this was when I was myself previously working on Fuller and Solon, this was the way in which I saw each of Fuller's categories being illustrated in texts that we have about Solon. Okay, now, I've been suggesting that Solon might, as lawgiver, have reckoned with the agency of citizens, not simply succumbed to existing boundaries of moral possibility.
But for some later readers, such as the 18th century Abbé Mabille,

0: Li, Solon was dramatically inferior to Lycurgus. So Mably reflects on that very same passage about the best they would accept much more pessimistically. So he says, the laws Solon gave to the Athenians were but superficial, pretending that they were not capable of better laws. And Mably draws that distinction by saying, by contrast, Lycurgus, as the lawgiver of Sparta, affected a much more profound and uncompromising root and branch reform of Spartan passions and morals. And so this brings me finally to Lycurgus, and here I am going to offer a disagreement with Professor Brett in one respect. And this is how we should understand the anecdote about the Spartan boy that she discussed Gentili as having taken from Philo. And the reason that this is important is that what I want to argue is that this anecdote does not mark a moral impossibility in the case of the Spartan boy. But rather, it shows us how the laws of Lycurgus made much possible for Spartans that would be impossible for everyone else. So in other words, the Spartan boy properly understood, I think, is showing us how Lycurgus's lawgiver was able to transform the contours of moral impossibility. And so this is nearly my final point. So in setting up account, Professor Brett, as you heard, presents this story about the Spartan boy. And let me just quote her words again. She says, slavery means that you can legally be forced to do what is repugnant to your inclinations. The possibility condition does not apply. Notice the classic response to such a command, despair. The Spartan boy kills himself. But is despair the right way to gloss this story? Again, sorry for the small print, but I'll read it for you as we need to see it. So here's the Philo. This is the passage from which Gentili took the story. And what it says is that the Spartan boy was carried off as a prisoner. He refused to submit to menial offices, saying he was not going to be a slave. And then it says, even though he's young, he wasn't yet thoroughly educated in the laws of Lycurgus. He'd only tasted them. But he was educated enough in these Spartan laws to judge a violent death preferable to the slavish life which was before him. There is a mention of despair, here despairing of any deliverance. But the end is, he cheerfully slew himself. Now, this account of the boy's suicide does not read to me as an expression of despair, even though you see the word despair in the passage. Rather, what's remarkable about this youth is his indomitable spirit. He kills himself cheerfully, and where laws are featuring in this story is actually on the side of the boy's resistance. It's not that it's impossible for him to obey, and so he sort of despairs and kills himself. It's rather having tasted the laws of Lycurgus that he finds the moral possibility to summon up the virtue to resist enslavement. So the point of the story, as I read it, is not that the boy was resisting something that was just too hard for him to do, but rather he was choosing not to comply. He was actively committing suicide in order to avoid enslavement. So he's an example not of moral impossibility, but of a kind of exceptional moral capacity in this rather harsh and disturbing context of the story. Okay, so I have a little bit more about Gentili that I think I'm going to skip, but what I want to emphasize is that I would read the Spartan boy's resistance as an agency asserting choice, which is made possible by the profound effect of the lawgiver and having reshaped the contours of human possibility. Now, I don't think this is just an issue of how to read the Spartan boy or even how to read the case of Sparta. I think it's really a fundamental question of the relationship between mores and laws and the direction of travel and fit between them. So this issue is both deep and vexed. It's sometimes stylized, as by a recent scholar on Rousseau, Flora Champy, arguing that Montesquieu would have said that laws must be built on mores, so mores lead to laws. And in her work on Rousseau, she says, no, but for Rousseau, laws lead to mores. It's actually a bit more complex than that in Rousseau. There are moments in the political fragments, for example, where it looks like mores lead to laws, which lead to mores. So, for example, Rousseau writes there, if sometimes the laws influence morals, it is when the laws draw their force from them. And so in any case, we could say much more about Rousseau on this, but I would be very interested to hear Professor Brett say more about how she conceives the relationship between laws and mores or customs. In the lecture, and notwithstanding the very interesting discussion of thick rules and thick agency and possibility, I think that the way laws work was generally presented as a kind of frontal attack on a given custom. So the laws that were being considered were those that might issue a simple prohibition on an ingrained custom that will run up against individual or collective resistance. But I think that there are other ways that lawgivers can function to reshape customs, including other ways that they can use laws to do so. And so I want to close by beginning to illustrate this point with a passage from Plutarch's Lycurgus. So here, Plutarch remarks that Lycurgus undertook to divide up the Spartans' movable property, but he saw that they could not bear to have it taken from them directly. And I forgot to check the Greek verb again there, but there's a wonderful verb in Greek, which is sort of people can't stomach it. And I think it may be that verb. They just couldn't stomach it. So he took another course, and he overcame their avarice by political devices. He withdrew gold and silver money and ordained the use of iron money only. Now here, Lycurgus sees the moral impossibility that would resist a frontal and direct legal attack. But instead of deferring to the existing contours of moral impossibility, he took another course by using political devices. So here the lawgiver uses political devices to transform the contours of the landscape of moral possibility. And I want to say more about how this might work. I will do so in my comments that will help to open the seminar discussion on Thursday. But for now, let me once again thank and congratulate Professor Brett for today's scintillating lecture.
1: Many papers generated by Melissa's really rich and wonderful comments. So let me... I won't take long because I think it's important that other people have a chance to speak. I think I'm just going to... I'm going to do it in reverse. I'll make 3 points. Lycurgus and the difference between Solon and Lycurgus. And, I think that... Plutarch's own, you'd be more expert on this one, but Plutarch's own presentation is that Lycurgus did a better job than Solon. And there's a big tradition of admiring Sparta in European political thought. I'm not on that wing. The point about Solon, he's legislating for a democracy. So I will say some more about... upping what I'm calling possibility thresholds. Next lecture, that's virtue. And there's this question about whether an individual can lift their own possibility. And as I say, in this scholastic tradition, there are moments when, where the common good is really at stake, it can ask its situations to come up with more, right? So it's not saying we always have to legislate down. So I really want to, but it's a really rich interface between possibility and virtue. Possibility, it's like virtue is the flip side. And a lawgiver is working on that interface. And I totally agree, there are lots of ways that a lawgiver can do that and different ways in which the subjects can respond. So I'll have a look at that in concrete contexts tomorrow. For the present, all I'll say is, yes, exactly. So people can't bear to have, their property, that is morally impossible. That's my stuff. And so he finds a way around it. But is that democratic, right? That's the question. Is it democratically okay to not hit people with a law and give them a chance to accept or not accept it, but to kind of work it a way around it so that they get transformed despite themselves? That's not a question that I'm just throwing that out to everybody. I mean, there's quite a lot of coincidence.

It's between thinking about moral possibility and the kind of way of political thinking that was really initiated by Cass Sunstein with nudging. And so this kind of policy where you sort of encourage, you're kind of encouraging, you're making stuff a little bit easier for them. And so it's not to say that that's inconsistent with democracy, but you might want to argue that there's a lack of transparency there that is actually fundamentally not democratic. I think this is a question that we can throw. I mean, I'm really delighted that you raised that. We can think about that. Okay, so that's the one thing, that Lycurgus is not a legislator for a democracy, Solon is. And I think that's why he's very interesting to the early moderns, who are not, most of the time, terrifically fond of democracy. But they do think that there is this something about this possibility demand. I'll go back to it. So another thing, so this example about, the particular example that Professor Lane doesn't think is necessarily the most apt one. So that's the one that they pick up. That is the key quote, the bit about restraining anger. So if you're a humanist or maybe you're a Protestant, you don't really want to buy into moral possibility. It's a deeply Catholic concept. But you still, there is this tradition of thinking about it, so you're likely to refer to that. And that's the marker that they use. And I think it's the marker for something that I didn't really emphasize enough, but it's there in the way that they construct Exodus. It's not just a matter of commanding the impossible, it's about punishing people if they don't come up with it. And that interestingly resonates with Fuller, because he does discuss the example of, for example, a school teacher might set students something they really can't do. But that could be quite positive. But it's because he's not going to punish them at the end of it, so they're not like reduced to jelly. So you can, and that's like a pedagogic legislator. Again, it's not democratic because the people are children in respect to the legislator, right? They're not being treated as an adult. It's the question of punishment that is at least part of the difference, and that's the context that it comes up in Hugo Grotius, for example. It's in Book 2, Chapter 20, the key chapter on punishment, where he's discussing whether venial sins and small sins, everyday sins, should be punished, and he says, "Well, no, actually." Quote from the Solon. And then he goes on to sort of outrage everybody by saying, well, maybe they're not even sins at all. Because, considered collectively, they seem to lack a liberty that sin seems to require. If everybody does it, well, yeah. So anyway, so that's Grotius deliberately flirting on the borderline, but that's where he quotes the Solon quote, and it's in the context of punishment. So I think I should have perhaps emphasized that a little bit more in my lecture. Yes, so the Gentili. So here, I mean, I don't think... let's see if I can find it on my slides. I really appreciate Professor Lane's kind of construction of this, of the original quote and what lies behind that. I don't think Gentili leaves that quote alone. So it's a difficult passage. Gentili is a very difficult author, and it's difficult to read intentionality. But one thing we might say is that although the Spartan boy killed himself cheerfully, Gentili just says he killed himself. So we leave out the cheerfully. And so he talks about this exploit of the Spartan boy, and it's unclear how we're supposed to read it. But then he goes on to say, well, Hercules, though, let me see if I can find that quote. I'm not good with these things. I'll just have to recount it. He says, well, look, Hercules, he bore with this, right? Because that's what a slave has to do.
And they can't be thinking of sort of, you know, making a nice distinction between, oh, that's liberal and I'll do it, and that's not, and I won't, you know, because it's not their place to do it, right?

0: right? Let them not think of liberal things or free things when they're not actually free themselves. And that picking up that language of liberalia throws it back on the anecdote. And so I think that it's really bitter and hard what Gentile is saying there. And, the adjective they use to describe slavery is hard, dura ser. It's hard. There's something really bitter about this. And I think that Gentile captures what's going on there. So it might be a sort of pejorative concept. This Spartan boy, right, he just killed himself. Whereas Heracles, he managed it. So maybe the Spartans weren't such heroes after all. So I do think that's where I used it. I think I was too quick to associate it with despair, which is a marker of impossibility, and we'll see another example in tomorrow's lecture. So I absolutely take the correction there. But I feel that, as it's being read in that early modern context, it doesn't... Gentile is transforming it by the way that he puts it into his text. But he's quite presuming that you will know the original sense, and it has its valence from there. So I think it's, you put that sense back in, which I hadn't done. So I absolutely take that point. Good. I'm going to leave it there.
1: Okay, we've got about 10 minutes for some questions from the audience. We'll begin with Daniel.
2: Thanks for these really interesting insights. I had a question about the basic framing that you offer, which is really focused on a bilateral relation between the lawmaker and the subject. And within that bilateral relation, the emphasis on possibility has a sort of accommodating and sort of generous, tolerant dimension to it, right? A sense that we are, protecting people from overly demanding laws. I'm wondering how that picture changes once we think about the law in a tripartite sense and introduce people who need to be protected from the actions of others. So when we start to think that laws in part function to limit what some people can do to other people, where suddenly being so accommodating of those who are barred from treating other people in certain ways might no longer look as liberal. And the obvious context where this comes up is when you think of, say, anti-discrimination law and demands or hopes for religious exemption. Because there's a very natural way of framing a lot of what you're discussing here in exactly the terms that people use when they're trying to explain why they should be permitted to engage in various forms of discrimination, right? And I wonder whether that part of the story, the role the law plays in protecting people, just isn't part of the story as you're currently telling it. It might not be part of the story as people were thinking about it back then, but I'm wondering just how you think the story might run differently if we frame that, if you will, more centrally.
0: Yeah, so I think that's a really interesting question, and this is why I wanted to not present this way of thinking as necessarily liberal or progressive at all. I think it can be completely the opposite. So I have two answers, I think. So I suggested in this kind of Thomist way of thinking that possibility occupies a kind of center ground. It's like a modulating frame between natural law on the one hand and the common good on the other. So I think that when we're talking about anti-discrimination, right, if we're talking about basic protections for basic rights, given the possibility condition, you can't say, oh, we're going to accommodate you even though it's against natural law, because all law has to be in accordance with natural law, right? So you could see a kind of protection against explicit injustice built into the fact that the law, it can't bend over backwards infinitely, because if you start bending over backwards too far, well, then you've lost any congruence with natural law. It's like a limit case. And I think that anti-discrimination laws would be like that, although modern anti-discrimination laws are a much richer

a sense of that than a kind of basic natural law morality. So I don't think that possibility, I mean, I don't think it's true for these people that it's infinitely bending down. It's not, because there's a limit on how far you can actually bend down. If there weren't, then it could just be indulging any kinds of prejudices. But I think, I mean, what's interesting to me about

0: democracy. And I think one of the things about the early modern society is it's deeply divided. It's socially. I mean, and so how can it be? I mean, we resist it because we think, well, you know, you can't preserve this protection for aristocrats and never to sort of get their hands dirty consistently with social justice. And in the next lecture, I will talk about that in colonial Peru. But on the other hand, a way of thinking that does not... just thinks that... just expects people to overcome things that are deeply repugnant to them. When we might not sympathize with why it's repugnant to them, but it is. And I think... I mean, particularly, I mean, this is a point that's been made, and particularly, in UK, let's stick to UK politics, but post-Brexit, there's deep divisions and deep misunderstanding, and we're not really going to get any further as a community without understanding why some people might think in that way. So I think, I mean, what part of what interests me in moral possibility is this notion about repugnance and psychological repugnance, and things that people... and people's kind of like red lines. I think it helps to capture some of that as a political phenomenon, as a sort of response to legislation. So it's not that I'm recommending we go back to this, I'm absolutely not, but just suggest, I think it's resonant in the politics of division. Let me do it with that.
1: Thank you both. Great lecture, great comment. I wanted to ask about the notion of moral possibility and how it relates to psychological possibility. So towards the beginning of the lecture, you suggested that moral possibility has a kind of component of temporality. So something could be psychologically possible for you, but it could still be morally impossible, because you can't keep it up over a long period of time. But if that's right, I had two questions. The first is, why isn't moral possibility just a form of psychological possibility? So what role is the temporality playing there to make it a different kind of possibility? And if it is a different kind of possibility. And the second, it's just terminological. Can you say what the significance of the word moral is? Are we supposed to be thinking of mores or what? So, thank you.
0: Yes, so I think so it is a kind of psychological possibility or impossibility, and just in the sense of, you know, so for example, what you would need to up your possibility threshold was virtue, which is an inner disposition of your soul. So I think it is psychological. But what's interesting about moral possibility is that it's not just what you can do in an instant. It's actually over. And I think that's really important for thinking, because people don't live their lives from moment to moment, nor are they legislated for from moment to moment. It's kind of what you can manage over. And so I think that's a politically interesting concept, because, you know, you could legislate, you know, you could, if you didn't take into account moral possibility, you could legislate anything that was psychologically possible. But in fact, the law would fail on this thing. It would fail the possibility condition, because actually then people are going to collapse. And it's actually part of this idea that this way of legislating is that you're not supposed to create fault or sin by legislating in such a way that people, although they managed it on Thursday, by the time it's got to Monday, they're not doing it. So this is the idea that the law should not be like a trap or a snare for people. And I think that this comes out in Hobbes. I mean, this idea that it shouldn't be a snare. There shouldn't be too many laws in the first place. That's part of this possibility thinking. So that what you're trying to get the law to do is to

0: It's not a kind of completely smooth path. It's not an indulgence to vice. I think it's really important to say that that's not the case. But it's sort of something that people can manage. And I think that, because what they think is that if you fail the whole time, you will start despairing. So I'm going a bit beyond them here, but to succeed is in obeying the law, for law to be possible, is actually psychologically, I would say, reinforcing. Whereas having a really high barrier and but then failing it, that is demoralizing. And if we sort of put this at a political level, then we sort of multiply that. So that's what I would say. Yes, morally impossible. So this is a very interesting concept because it's got this kind of sandwich effect. So the great Bible on this is written by a German scholar called Sven Nebel, and it's about 500 pages long because it's a really complicated concept. So Nebel, so there are these two elements. One, it's too hard. Two, it's impossible to keep up over a run of time or over the run of a population. So these can split apart. So we do get a sense of moral possibility that's purely statistical, which is the one that he's really interested in because it feeds into probability. I'm less interested in that because I think I'm more interested in politics of it. And I think the difficulty component is key to this question of legislating. But still it adds something to just psychology because it has this idea you're legislating for a whole population. The common good is the whole population. There's a further question, which is about the relationship between moral in the sense of like morally good and moral in the sense of mores, habits, dispositions. And we do get it used in the early modern period in that sense of what's morally good, right and wrong. And so Nebel calls this a deontic sense. I'm not sure that's the right word, but, you know, it's more something that you should do from a moral point of view. So one thing I think that's really interesting about these theorists is that they're... Sometimes you would just get an interface between the two. So like suicide is the extreme example. So suicide is deeply morally repugnant, right? Your every inclination and probably your social culture also, everything tells you not to commit suicide. So it's morally impossible in that sense, but it's also morally wrong. And this is because of this distinctive Thomist theory of natural law in which the natural inclinations and the commands of natural law dovetail so tightly. So you're not necessarily going to get a hard and fast line between what's morally wrong in that our standard sense of moral is right and wrong, and what's morally wrong in the sense of repugnant to most people can't manage it. And sometimes we find it sliding around between those two, or we get arguments that the repugnance thing actually folds back into commands of natural law. Yeah, precisely because of this relationship that I've been talking about. Does that answer your question?
1: Let's thank Annabel Bratt and Melissa Lane.

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0: Hi, I'm Shelley Kurth, and I'm here with my colleague, Dr. Nicole Assisi, with our next installment of How to Stay Sane in These Unprecedented Times of Parenting. Together, Nicole and I have over 30 years working in education as teachers, as leaders, but our most important job is working moms. And right now we are homeschooling our kiddos, but it's summer, yay! I don't know if you're on summer too, but we just got into summer. So now we're here to talk to you about some tools and tricks to stay sane during summer.
1: A lot of people have modified their summer vacation plans because of COVID. And in a recent poll that I've seen, actually a third of Americans are thinking about road trips as part of their summer fun. And as a matter of fact, my family just got back from a road trip yesterday. And Shelley and I thought, what a great opportunity to share with you some road trip hacks to make your road trips more successful, more educational, and more fun. Because let's face it, a long time in the car can be pretty challenging, but worry not. Shelley is a bit of a road trip expert. So why don't you kick us off, Shelley, with some tips and tricks for our road trips?
0: It's true. I love a good road trip. I have done so many road trips, long ones, short ones, solo road trips with other moms and kids, family road trips. And I can't wait to share some of my favorite things about these road trips, favorite things to do to keep our kiddos engaged during these longer road trips. But I also want to give you, linked in the comments will be a checklist for some of the essentials that somebody else, another brilliant mind, wrote. If you've never done this before, there are a lot of little things to remember. I'm not going to go over all those little ones, but I am going to talk to you about my big essential items, the things that I don't want to forget while I'm on a road trip. So the first one is snacks. And I know that you're like, it's a no-brainer, Shelley, but I want you to know you cannot underestimate the amount of snacks that you will need, and drinks. And don't forget the drinks during your road trip. Snacks have cured many a grumpy road tripper. I keep the snacks that I carry with me healthy snacks, things that can like give energy and assist, helps you sustain through the long road trip. I save the junk food for ice cream stands along the way, or maybe gas station fill-ups when you just want to do something special. You could get a lot of junk food in there. So if I keep what I'm bringing healthy, that allows for a little bit of junk food along the way in other ways. And don't forget you. I bring sunflower seeds for me because I like to eat them while I'm driving. It keeps me alert. But, you know, whatever your favorite snack is, make sure you pack some for you too. Bring a light blanket for everyone, or almost everyone. There is always going to be somebody who is too hot or too cold in the car. So we have blankets for everyone. My daughter insists on a pillow too, because she's a big car sleeper. And I hate to admit it, but I bring a sock for my accelerator foot, because my family likes that air conditioner blasting and my foot freezes. So think about your family's needs and what might make you comfortable, but being comfortable in the car is really important. So think about that as you're packing. From the time my kids were about 3, I had them pack their own, we call it the toy bag, and it's small. It is not a large bag, but we pack a small bag. Each kid has their own, and they pack what they want to bring for the car. And they sometimes mess up and don't bring the right things, but I feel like that's a natural consequence and they'll learn from it and hone their toy bag over time and with experience. When they were little, I would, of course, have a couple, you know, emergency things in my

0: my bag. But for the most part, they've done a great job of learning. My favorite things that they bring when they were little, for sure, was make-believe play toys. So like little people and action heroes, rescue heroes, even dolls, things that they could play and make up along the road. These work in the car and out of the car. They work in the river. They work on the rocks. So really good for all of those things. And as they got bigger, we leaned on music and audiobooks and like car games a lot more. But when they're little small people, getting them to make believe, and you can engage in that, and you can really see their storytelling come to life and their imagination come to life on these road trips. Do a little research, know about those upcoming landmarks. It is so much fun to stop along the way at those historical markers or those viewpoints and have a little bit of knowledge that you can give your kids. I remember a trip through Oregon where we read a book on the Oregon Trail at the same time we were going through Oregon. And to this day, the kids still talk about it, learning while they're seeing those sites. And that was not our destination, but it was something along the way that made it fun and engaging and, you know, becomes the Oregon Trail, becomes a big memory for the kids. So think about that. A little bit of research goes a long way, or maybe you're just learning with your kids, but take those brief stops. They don't have to be long, but they really can help make a memory. The last thing I want to talk about is technology. We are not a family that has used technology on road trips, especially when the kids were little. We didn't have a car that had the fancy DVD players in it. So we made the kids look out the window and sing songs and do those other kinds of road trip things. And we'll talk more about some later. But that does not mean that there isn't a time and a place for technology, especially in that evening time or in the dark when you're really trying to eke out a couple more hours with your kids. I know that it is not just tempting, but really useful. So I would just say, think about your screen time. Remember, the road trip is about looking out the window, seeing the country, getting a new lens on the world. So use it sparingly, but use it sometimes. And now that my kids are teenagers, they definitely have a different idea about technology on the road and use their phones a little bit more. But when I had control, I kept a little more control. How about you, Nicole?
1: Ah, well, you've heard me in this series talk about my kindergartner, but many of you might not know that I also have a one-year-old. And let me tell you, road trips with a one-year-old or any sort of toddler or baby is a whole different can of worms, isn't it? So first things first, I mean, really manage expectations, like be gentle with yourself and the rest of your family, because you just don't know when you need to stop. And so as you plan your trip or as you think about that, just know that you will have to stop, know that it will be okay, and know that you will pack 101 things, and some of them you will need, but the things that you don't need, pack them anyways, because there is nothing worse than realizing you need some Tylenol for a teething baby or whatever it might be, and realizing you don't have it. So we did find a great resource for you that we're linking in the comments for essential items for a road trip with a baby, written by a mom blogger that we thought could be really helpful to you. So check out that list. But beyond the things that you're packing, there is a parenting hack that I have for you that has come in so handy in our family. It is an app called Sit and Squat. Yep, it's exactly for what you think it would be for. It's for finding restrooms and figuring out which ones are what my older son would call five-star bathrooms and which are sort of the one-star bathrooms. Should you sit? Should you squat? This app will tell you. So worthwhile investment and a great way to plan your trip if you are looking to plan out your pit stops and align them through to your restroom stops. So again, just a little hack to hopefully go a long way and help you plan and chunk your travel a little bit better. Another thing to think about is really, as Shelley mentioned already, what is your technology philosophy in your car, especially with younger kids? For us, we love podcasts. And if you have younger kids and you have not yet discovered Kids Listen, it's a great app that has just podcasts for children. And our favorite one,

0: is called Little Stories for Tiny People. Great storytelling, absolutely beautiful stories. Our favorite character is Hedgehog. And so if you want to know what happens to Little Hedgehog, tune into that podcast, and they have many, many more for young kids. And if you're an audiobook person, who doesn't love The Magic Treehouse, right? It doesn't matter how old your kids are. There's always some great opportunities to learn and read and activate your brain and your imagination. Other ways to pass your time, Mad Libs, completing each other's stories, I Spy, and so, so much more. If you are a tech family and tech in the car is something that you actively engage in, again, my son loves Pokemon Go, and we've found ways to use the weather predictor. There's a weather predictor in Pokemon Go if you haven't found it yet. And apparently there are different Pokemons that spawn in different weather. And so talking about the weather and those sort of things in our family has been really fun, and has been a way that we incorporate learning into some of the apps out there. But we'll link a resource with 11 free apps that are perfect for road trips if you're looking for other apps. And hopefully that will kick you off. But there are many other games that your family does in the car, Shelley, right? So tell us about those games.
1: Yeah, it doesn't really matter where you're going. At one point, you're going to need to pull out a car game to get you there, because, you know, there's just so much sitting and make-believe play that happens, and suddenly your kids are going to want to do something with you. Some of our favorite memories are made doing these silly car games. The old standby, the alphabet game, where you just try to find all, starting with A and getting all the way to Z, something that starts with the letter. You can look at billboards, road signs, trucks, the brands of trucks, restaurant names, anything that you see along the side of the road that has letters in it. Super fun. We play it. My kids are teenagers. We still will play that game. We change it around to make it harder sometimes, but it's, we'll still play it. We play the license plate game, where you're looking to collect every state. So, and believe me, Hawaii is hard. Alaska is hard. There's not a lot of them in there. The kids write it down, and we try to get every single state. So that's really a fun one too. And again, think of all the thinking and learning your kids are doing while you're doing that. A silly game that we play, but again, you know, I told you, we're look out the window kind of people. We want our kids looking and seeing the world around them. So one of my favorites is called Cows on My Side, and you get a point for each time you see a group of cows. So if I see a cow on my side, I say cow on my side, and I get a point. But if I see a cow on your side, I can call it. If you don't get it first, I can say cow on your side, and I get your points. A silly part of that is if you pass a cemetery, we actually, the first person to yell ghost cow can steal all the others' points. So fun game, collecting points, again, keeps you looking out the window, keeps you engaging with each other. You know, I think growing the mind and the thinking and the reading is so important, but also growing your connection to your family is what road trips are all about. It makes all the other stuff easier. So don't underestimate a good road game, just like you don't underestimate a good story, a good app, and a good time. So have a great time when you're playing with your kids on the road.
0: Absolutely. And if you don't want to fumble through radio stations, think about, you know, your iTunes radio or your Amazon radio to kind of get some songs ready. We love singing in the car, and I am a horrible singer, but man, it's really fun. For kids, if you want to sort of make sure that you have appropriate songs ready, try a toddler radio station or something like Kids Bop Radio to keep it clean, have some fun, and really just enjoy your time together with your family. Be well, stay safe, and most of all, stay sane. We'll see you next time. Bye.

growing these brain organoids in space can teach us about the impact of space into human cognition, accelerated aging, and use this as a model for aging here on Earth.

0: and can be used to test novel neuroprotective molecules or compounds, either from pharma who may have them on their shelves, as well as new drugs that has never been discovered before.
1: They wanted to build a sustainable model church. The roof is a silo structure. And they didn't want to use any lumber on this building, which is great for fire resistance. It's all metal studs, 90% recycled content. So a great sustainable model. They collect the rainwater, needs very little heating or cooling. We have solar, so it's 100% off-grid.
2: Under current leadership with HHS, you know, all these experts have been sidelined and replaced with anti-vaccines ideologues. So the current recommendations that are coming out of ACIP and therefore coming out of CDC are no longer evidence-based. They're political recommendations.
3: You're watching UCTV.

Welcome to the CAPS Forum on Ethics and Public Policy. I'm Greg Johnson. I'm director of the Walter H. CAPS Center for the Study of Ethics, Religion, and Public Life here at UCSB. And it's a real honor to have a tremendous guest here tonight. I'm going to introduce him momentarily. First, we have a few preliminary things to address. Tomorrow night's event through the CAPS Center and Arts and Lecture with Martine Espada is unfortunately postponed. That event will be happening now on April 29th. So this is the event that was scheduled for tomorrow night. It's postponed. Okay, sorry about that. Upcoming, though, we have some great events for the winter. I want to flag one right now. Professor Webb Keen from the University of Michigan Department of Anthropology will be speaking here February 24th about his new book on artificial intelligence and cultural thinking. It's called Animals, Robots, Gods, Adventures in the Moral Imagination. So he's a provocative and engaging speaker. Make a point to come out for that. We have a number of other events being queued up, including a number of co-sponsored events and our annual biomedical ethics forum. So please stay tuned for all of that. I want to thank our co-sponsors, the American Indian and Indigenous Collective, Environmental Studies, the Bren School of Environmental Science and Management, and the Department of Religious Studies. We're really grateful for the support of those entities. I also want to thank Greg Jarrett, who through his class organizes engagements on our quarterly topics and who brings his students to these events. So thank you, Greg. We're grateful. And I want to thank our staff at the CAPS Center, our Associate Director, Dusty Hosley, and our student worker, Patrick Tugwell, for making these events happen. Could we thank everybody who's involved in this? Thank you. A land acknowledgement. You know we're on Chumash land. I think this audience knows all this already, but I want to underscore that. We're on Chumash land. The Chumash communities are vital. They're among us still. We need to engage them more fully and responsibly. We're starting to do that work through our repatriation initiatives here on campus. We need to keep that work funded and going forward. I do think we're doing it in the right way now after not doing it well for years. So that's the happy news. The less fortunate news is that this institution remains directly implicated in the 30-meter telescope issue in Hawaii on Mauna Kea. And our administration continues to push forward for that siting of the telescope project without receiving consent from Kanaka Maoli peoples in Hawaii. That redounds to us as a community. That's our responsibility to make sure that story is told and corrected. So I just want to flag that because contrary to some news reports, the issue is not dead and gone. The 30-meter telescope partners, including University of California, continue to push this agenda with the state of Hawaii as of this week and with the support of University of California and our former Chancellor Henry Yang. So we just need to keep this conversation going.

0: Now to our guest, Professor Kamana Beamer. This is a double introduction, and let me say why. To my mind, of our guest's many titles and roles, one matters to me most, so I will start there. He is the Dana Naone Hall Endowed Chair in Hawaiian Studies, Literature, and the Environment at the Hawaii Nui Akea School of Hawaiian Knowledge at the University of Hawaii, Manoa. Who is Dana Naone Hall, the namesake of his endowed chair? She is a renowned poet. She's pictured here with her family, her lovely husband Isaac, and even more lovely daughter Leahi. She is a renowned poet and a land protector who has dedicated much of her life to caring for the iwi kupuna, the ancestors, protecting them from desecration. Her life work stands as a beacon, illuminating a path for others to follow and learn from. Speaking personally, Dana has been a teacher and a dear friend for 25 years. My modest work in Hawaii would not be possible were it not for her patient counsel and care, which I consider a lifetime gift. When I got to know Kamana several years ago, this particular connection jumped out. Ho'ailona, as Hawaiians might say, a sign that eventually we'd get up to good trouble. And that's what we're doing. And we'll do so in the spirit of our mutual teacher. Dana and Isaac are with us online, so if we could just pause for a second and give them a round of applause. Now to Professor Beamer. As my father-in-law used to say, this guy is the real deal. Many of us talk about working across academic and community spaces, but that usually is in an aspirational mode and a performative mode. He does this work. His hands are in the ground on a daily basis, whether literally so, farming and fishing, or figuratively, in terms of various forms of community organizing and engagement. In this context, one thing I especially admire and seek to learn from is his elegant practice of moving across scales and jurisdictions of engagement. For example, from international forums and state boards to county level work. The thread that ties these connections together is a concern for culturally based well-being as a function of land and water health and vice versa. These animating principles have also made for a robust academic career. In addition to being the Dana Naone Hall Chair, Professor Beamer is director of the Hawaiian Studies Center at UH and has an appointment in the Center for Native Hawaiian Law at the Richardson School of Law. Among his many publications, Professor Beamer has authored several books, including Vai Vai, Water and the Future of Hawaii, and No Makau Kamana, Liberating the Nation. Additionally, he has published numerous co-authored and co-edited volumes, along with a raft of important journal articles and book chapters. I have much more to say about our remarkable guest, but he has plenty to say too, so I'd better yield the stage at this point. So please help me in welcoming Professor Kamana Beamer.
1: Now, the person I usually go to get the ladies, which would be the appropriate guest, turned out this morning. I didn't call till this morning not to have one. That's okay, because Manono is here, his two-year-old daughter, his spouse, Kaylee, and his son, Vaika, who is a student here at UCS. And we want to keep that pipeline of students coming our way. So for Manono, we get one. Hello, small cat, sister.

0: aumentava a vitória muscular e a vez de um ano era e tal, não, eu não me ele não veio ouvir outra ritmo em quando é ah, e que vai no outro ah, e que pô, não me tem a lua ah, e Hello, Mike. It's a true honor and a privilege to be here. Thank you, Greg, for the warm introduction. That's to bringing us to the work into this room. Well, just find I'm not sitting here to teach. So, and yours.
1: Yes. Mahalo to my ohana for being here, and my daughter might have some commentary throughout. So, she's the youngest of five and the true princess because everyone caters to her. So she doesn't hear no often. So, but we like to hear her voice. So I'm gonna go ahead and kind of jump right into this. Thank you, Greg, and the center for hosting me, Dusty. I want to mahalo is my contact if you folks want to get into contact later, and I'll have a slide there at the end. But mahalo started with mahaloing the Chumash people. Got a chance to visit their museum and cultural center earlier this week. It was amazing, so cool. Such an inspirational time for me to think about the ways that we can reflect our own ways of being in the world and honor our own ancestral, traditions as well as EV and living artifacts of what makes us a people. So mahalo to them and for allowing me to kind of take up some mana in this space. And I want to, start by acknowledging, I think, we're in a period of rapid change, and I want to acknowledge and mahalo and thank, the efforts that are happening all across Turtle Island, engaging, Indigenous peoples and thinking about better stewardship of our lands, or your lands. Sorry, I'm confused. I say our lands all the time, but I'm back in Hawaii. And I think this is really important work. So I'm going to talk a little bit more framing from the perspective that I understand best, which is Kanaka'o Iwi, my own ancestral traditions. But I think some of these things, may cut across cultural lines. It's okay? So my first memored interaction with fire comes in the meeting with Tutupele. And if you come to Hawaii Island, where my family's from, I'm the only grandchild of this amazing wahine here, Manona Kapu'u Ilohia Manono Kalani Dishe Beamer. My daughters carry a part of her name. But when I was about 12 years old, my tutu, being the only grandchild, my parents were split at a very young age, so she raised me pretty close and is guaranteed the most fundamental reason that I am doing the work that I am today. But on this particular kind of dusk evening, she had some friends roll up in a VW bus, and they picked us up. We jumped in and we headed off to watch this place, Kalapana, was burning on Hawaii Island. And 12 years old, very impressionable age. And the first thing that I remember, yes, baby girl, the first thing I remember seeing or actually smelling is a smell of the sulfur. If you've been near volcanic eruptions, that's the first thing. And then as I got there to the slopes and looked out of the windows of this VW bus, you could see this glowing ena-ena, this deep orange-red fire glow. And my tutu said to me, "Do you see that? You see how that lava's flowing? That's noke no. You see the pele." And noke no, there's a chant, noke no. And so noke is to persist, to continue. And the lava actually flows in a way that's noke. And my tutu said, "How that lava flows, like we need, our ohana, we need to noke. We need to be like that lava." And what that means is anything that gets in its way, it succumbs. It's actually transformed, it's destroyed, and it leaves a new path, something else to build.

upon. And that was really a foundational kind of value that my grandmother lived by, and she passed on to us. There's another value that I want to talk about today is mala maku aloha, is cultivating your love. And this comes from a very long story that I tell in my academic classes that could last days, but I'll give you the shortened version. And it's really the dying breath of a ali'i wahine, an incredible... I didn't expect that. courageous leader for our people. And it came in at this pivotal time in our history where our people didn't know which way to go. And part of our people said, we're going to leave our traditional religions and culture behind. And the side that she was on said, no, we're going to hold on. And her husband is shot and has passed away. And my tutu, the story said that she ran down and she covered him with his ahu'ula, with this cloak that we recently repatriated from the Smithsonian. And then she picks up his spear and starts this chant, ko aloha la'ia, ko aloha la'ia, malama ko aloha, malama ko aloha. Your love, your love. And my grandmother would add, keep your love. There's no obstacle for Hawaii if you keep your love. So these are incredibly difficult, vile, structurally disturbing times that we're all in. And I'm going to talk about some of those issues and how they affect Hawaii. But I want to say that for me, this is grounded in cultivating our love. And the way that we approach and battle structures and oppressive systems and vile beliefs, individuals, is to try to keep that love and that reciprocity and that fearlessness. So I'm going to honor my grandmother, and these are the values I try to pass on to my keiki today. So everybody watch how Vaika behaves around campus, because he's got a malama ko aloha. So I come from a place in the middle of the Pacific, from an Anglo-European Western perspective. Oftentimes, there are tiny islands in a vast sea, ways that our world are usually portrayed make the Pacific entirely invisible. You can't even see our islands. And I want to reframe that, bringing in the incredible Pacific scholar Pele Hauofa into the room. And he really reframed this for us, that we're not islands in a vast sea, we're a vast sea of islands. And the things that we learn and do and understand in the Pacific stretch across actually the broadest expanse of miles anywhere in the world for one period in time, where our language expanded as our people moved traditions and cultures across the vast Pacific. And we do know through DNA evidence of chicken bones and other things that our ancestors made it in parts of, South America and the Pacific West Coast here. And islands have fundamentally shifted the way that we understand the world. Darwin would have never understood evolution to the capacity that he did had he not visited the Galapagos. And so there's things that come from islands and our understanding of islands that fundamentally have shifted our worldviews, our perspectives, our understandings of our relationship to each other, survival, and to the natural world. And I think I'm going to touch upon those in different ways today. So when my our kupuna first arrived in Hawaii, they came up on these vast voyaging canoes, migrating across the Pacific. There's a beautiful film now, Moana. So everybody, I think, is more familiar with this now than they used to be. My daughter loves it. I am Moana. But when you arrive, and you see these vast, tall islands, right? One of the first things our ancestors saw was the way that the ua, kane, our akua that radiates across the natural water system, interacted with our islands. And water and rain and this natural system and cycle really became the inspiration for many social systems and structures that were built around what made Hawaii sustainable, what made Hawaii, one of the most remote places in the world, thrive for millennia with only the resources of its specific place. And so I'm going to get to some of those. And one of these perspectives, and really I think about it as a philosophical tradition, a way of being, is rooted in this phrase, aloha aina. My chant that I started with came through my grandmother, and it talks about greeting people with aloha and bringing people together in a space of aloha. It talks about the smell and the fragrances around that. I'm going to get into aloha aina, this deep ancestral philosophy and tradition that's about reciprocal care, that's framing our modern movement and evolution, really, of social justice and environmental justice issues across Hawaii. This philosophy allowed our

0: ancestors to develop these really abundant regenerative agricultural systems all across Hawaii. So we developed these wetland taro fields, this ancestral crop that we really believe is one of our earliest ancestors as Kanaka, that really human beings come later and need to care for in this reciprocal relationship. And incredibly abundant staple. You can feed it to babies and kupuna alike. It's very, very nutrient rich and dense. And the ways in which our kupuna did it, our ancestors did it, were regenerative with the stream system. So we didn't divert entire sections of the stream, dry it up, take all the water. We respected the biota and stream ecology and interconnectivity that needs to take place. And we took the waters that we need, ran them through our taro fields, oftentimes collecting more nutrients, and brought them down into aquacultural systems, what we call lokoia, these fish ponds. And it worked actually fairly well. So in these fish ponds, we grew algae, and we tried to farm herbivorous fish so we could increase kind of the protein yields across our islands in areas that were hard to get. If we were trying to grow tuna, I was going to say ahi, but you might not know what ahi is. You know, there's a lot more inputs that would need to take place. So we tried to enhance the natural systems to create this regenerative kind of futures and yields for our people. And so through this, I think, understanding and observation, you know, generations of relationships with seeing the water system and water cycle, we developed some of these ancestral principles. So everybody say, wai.
1: Wai, good.
0: Wai, yeah. Almost sounds like why, but it's wai. And that's the word for translated to water. And then say, when you say wai wai, everybody say wai wai. Water, water. It translates to wealth. And so some of the insights that our kupuna are sort of suggesting is that, you know, wealth comes from sharing of abundance. What does the water cycle do? It regenerates itself. I mean, it's amazing. The water that we're drinking was here when the dinosaurs were here. Same bodies of water. Talk about circularity. Talk about life-giving, right? And the same water that our grandparents drank is getting recycled today. You know, I guess tomorrow there's a big storm coming. So, you know, 25 years from now, people will be drinking that water base. And some people will not be here for that. You know, and that's how the water system and cycle works. So the economy should flow like water. It should bring nutrients down from the mountains, feed communities and marine ecosystems, natural systems, the little fishies, the big fishies, the plants, return to the ocean, evaporate, and start again. And that's the goal, the sign of a healthy, robust, sustainable economy. So we looked into this in some of our papers, and I have one that we'll share here. And our ancestors kind of had this ancestral circular economy where it's built upon mimicking, in many ways, the water system and cycle, and trying to create social systems and structures that operate in that fashion. I won't get into the details of the Hawaiian words unless there's questions, but suffice to say, kala'aina is this redistribution of wealth and resources. It happens generationally with the changing of leadership. Makahiki was this kind of annual procession and gathering assessment of the yields and productivity and what was happening. And the goal was to reach this state of waiwai, wealth and abundance, like the water system and cycle. And so there's some key principles of the ancestral economy that we've developed. And so one is it prioritized the relationship build, and that's relationship between people and place, communities, each other. Another principle is that it worked best when there is kind of balanced governance structures. And it's not that it always worked, because there were times that things got out of balance, top down got too heavy. We actually have traditions of killing our chiefs and replacing them with new chiefs when things were in balance. But when it did work well, you had that enough top down. You had a whole population of people that understood, you know, the spawning cycles of individual species of fish and their relationship to water systems and flows. And actually there's famous phrases about when certain plants bloom, certain things happen in the oceans. We have a pua kawiliwili na nahu mano. When the

this one certain tree blooms and you see the flowers, the sharks are biting. So be careful of how you're interacting in the water. Numerous traditions like this. And there was this systematic and regular redistributions of wealth and power. Super important. You're on these, you know, islands in the middle of the Pacific. If they gave everything to one eldest son for multiple generations, things would get so out of whack that there isn't balance in society, right? And you can't sustain it. And we know that in our own historical traditions. When things get so far out of whack, what happens? Usually change, turnover. And then it promoted regenerative social ecological processes. So when we modified the land and the landscape, we did so in a way that increased the productivity, that was regenerative for the most part. And we tried to do it in a way that was like, you know, if we're going to create a fish pond, if we're going to change something here, we're going to develop a lo'i system, it should feed multiple generations. So that infrastructure should outlast me and my individual profits or gains that I'm going to make out of it. And then the last one is really important is it really was built around this environmental kinship that, you know, there is no mother nature is a mother. There's no nature human separation. We're all a part of this system and structure together. And so if you want to check out the paper, if you're in grad school and interested, you can take a photo here. And so our ancestors developed this kind of robust ahupua'a system that connected, you know, the uplands and the ocean. We developed these unique systems of cultivation that I kind of talked about from the mountains to the sea. And for a while, we had this incredibly interesting history of engagement with, you know, European imperial powers, introduction of tools and technologies. So this is a map from 1838 created by a Hawaiian geographer. Man that understood our place boundaries, names, and divisions entirely in his mind. And then he got a hold of these tools to map them physically. And he did so in such a way, and this is, was pretty unique technology, innovative at the time with copper plating, that he was able to color our island. So if you look at old maps of Hawaii drawn by Cook, they all look empty. You know, the place names are all made up. But here you see something, and even if you don't understand anything about the Hawaiian ahupua'a or geography system, it looks incredibly full. It looks ordered. It looks organized. And he's reflecting these moku and place divisions across even islands here. And I'm highlighting Maui for Auntie Dana. So hopefully you see that, Auntie Dana, that's your home island. Eo Maui. And that takes a lot for me to say no. Sorry, we always joke across islands. And then our ancestors, you know, we took the written word was first introduced in Hawaii in 1820. By the 1830s and 40s, we Christians had thought, the missionaries, that we would use them, you know, to study Moses and the Ark. But actually, all these creative things happened. We took the written word and we used them to codify and to write down our ancient ancestral genealogies and relationships to the world. So there's all of this kind of amazing stuff that's happening at this time. Eventually, Hawaii becomes recognized as an independent sovereign state in 1843. We saw what happened to our, you know, cousins in New Zealand, Aotearoa, 1840, there's a Treaty of Waitangi, 1842, the French take Tahiti. And so our leadership said, we got to do something. And so they took these very racist laws that were used to, in general, apologize and accept European imperialism and expansionism across the world to the detriment of most indigenous peoples. And RLE said, well, maybe we can get them to use these laws to recognize us. So we're a country. So we were one of the first kind of independent sovereign states that were non-European, non-colonized. And so then we start to get treaties. So there's the Austria-Hungary Treaty, Belgian Treaty, Bremen Treaty, Danish Treaty, French Treaty, German Treaty, British Treaty, Hamburg Treaty, Italian Treaty, Japanese Treaty, Dutch Treaty, Portuguese Treaty, this one's important, Russian Treaty, Samoan Treaty, Spanish Treaty, Swiss Treaty, Swedish Norwegian Treaty, finally American Treaty. So a fully functioning, independent, and sovereign state in the 19th century by any measure. That governance system and structure was overthrown with the aid of U.S. troops in 1893, and then sort of brings on this rapid period of change economically, culturally, all across our islands. Our ancestors didn't sit back and kind of let this all happen. We actually resisted ever becoming part of the United States and these attempts at treaties of annexation with the United States through these petitions, of which probably 38,000-ish Native Hawaiians signed. And eventually, they defeated any treaty of annexation between the United States and Hawaii.

0: So it's this sort of prolonged question on, you know, is the occupation of Hawaii legitimate? And I'm not going to investigate that today, but you can go look at other studies if you want to. And there's this kind of relationship, I think.
1: Yes.
0: Not just I think, I'm certain of, you know, economic extraction and growth with resource depletion of our islands. So we can look at the different systems and structures on Hawaii over time, from sandalwood to whaling to sugar, pineapple, tourism. And now we're sort of in this quasi-militarism, tourism period of what kind of drives our economy to the detriment of our resources. After the overthrow, water, which was largely seen as an akua, as an organizer, as a model to follow, becomes a commodity. And so large-scale streams all across Hawaii are diverted, dried up, lo'i systems no longer have access to water, and these waters are fed off to drive the plantation and profit that usually, you know, was held by a small minority of people, and sugar shipped off across the world. You know, today, decades later, you know, the promise of progress and unfettered tourism, based economy has really transformed Hawaii into one of the most expensive places to live in the world, while the waste from this system has littered our streams, paved over our sacred places, damaged our precious marine resources, and at times, you know, runs over our lives. The U.S. military in Hawaii continues to be treated as a critical economic driver for Hawaii's economy. And I kind of want to show some of the impacts of that in this real brief video here, if I can find my startup. So this was a little intro. This was created by Mikey Inouye, a fellow organizer and friend of mine, when we created Oahu Water Protectors. A whole group of us had to mobilize. There was a terrible spill by the U.S. Navy of jet fuel into our aquifer on Oahu Island. And so we kind of had to organize around that. And this video just talks about a little bit broader history of militarism in the islands.
2: It's constructed that the military is here to protect us, but we've been nothing but a target since they've arrived here. And it's very poignant that the Navy is poisoning our aquifer, because the Navy is actually the folks that overthrew our government on the USS Boston and pointed guns at our queen.
3: In 1965, the Navy decided to use this portion of the southwest coast of Koho'olawe to test the effects of a simulated atomic bomb.
4: We saw this crater, and it was like, couldn't believe our eyes that somebody, you know, a bomb could do that.
5: When I went there, like, I cried. Every time I go there, I tear up.
6: There's this ship called the USS Arizona, still leaking oil to this day. And the only reason why the United States military doesn't want to, like, stop the oil leaking is because they want to commemorate it as a historical event that'll live on forever. So them continuing to poison our waters is something that they do to be patriotic towards the occupation of Hawaii.
7: The U.S. Navy have been poisoning the waters, not just in Red Hill, but also the waters of Pu'uloa. The reason that it was called Pearl Harbor to begin with is because it was plentiful with pearl oysters and fish, and now it is home to 6 Superfund sites. They actually had to narrow it down from several dozen contaminated sites because of the military presence there. What was once one of the most abundant areas on the island is now one of the most contaminated sites on the planet.
3: At least 1,500 other families in Honolulu started seeing fuel in their water about 2 weeks ago. According to the Navy, the fuel came from the Red Hill Fuel Facility, which was built during World War II. That leaky fuel facility sits only 100 feet over a major aquifer that supplies water to Honolulu.
7: There is still at least 180 million gallons of fuel in those tanks right now that are supposed to be removed. They're supposed to have a plan in place by February 2nd. These tanks are in their end of life phase. Along a certain time horizon, there's a 100% chance that there will be a catastrophic failure. It would basically spell out the end of clean water and a way of life on Oahu as we know it.
0: So, I'll get back to the Red Hill crisis a little bit more, but this is just an example of the impacts of militarism and sort of that driver of our economy in one island region. And that's just one. I mean, you could tell these stories in other places.

regions across, really across our globe today. So when it comes to climate crisis, right, it's interesting. The military is actually exempt from Kyoto protocols, and there's other issues there with where the federal government has gone on this issue in particular. But in a lot of climate spaces, we forget to think about

and unfettered tourist economies have reshaped Hawaii's relationship with water, creating tinderboxes for places like Lahaina to become fodder for catastrophe. And if you follow this, like what happened here on Malibu area, it was a terrible, horrific fire. We lost lives, and people in our community is still really recovering from this crisis. And I think like a lot of the world today, Hawaii on any particular day, you'll hear headlines of vast social economic inequality, you know, issues with resources, issues with people having to migrate away. And then at the same time, you'll have headlines on, if we just have another 300 more flights, you know, we can bump our economy and GDP can grow. And so we find ourselves kind of, you know, linked to this GDP, right? And by economic measures, it's one measure that's sort of the gross domestic product, the amount of funds that are generated in any particular annual cycle or quarter. And if we go down on that curve, right, whoa, everybody panics, recession, there's all kinds of implications. And so, you know, this endless growth and this curve, in many ways in our islands, I think we started to understand it because, yeah, you would just see we went from 4 million tourists to 6 million to 8 million. And everyone's looking around going, wait a minute, is anything getting better? You know, what's improving? So we're rethinking this curve. And I'm going to talk about that with circular economies and other issues. But this is an important point, is GDP is only one measure of success of the economy. We need to think about health and well-being and what it provides. And so, like I said, here's like one of those headlines. If we just get a few more flights, you know, things are going to be better. and it's that crazy dichotomy that we live in our islands. But I think, you know, true health and leadership really should be measured in the quality of our water. So the enlightenment of any society, I think, I would dare to say, is best measured by their relationship to water. And here you see after vast GDP, whole lot of profits were created. They changed the whole wetland. And you know, a couple times a month, this is how that Alawai Canal looks, putting poison basically out on our reefs for 100 plus years. And that's been considered success, you know. And so we have to rethink some of these paradigms. So, you know, I want to be clear, you know, these were all done in the veins of progress, right? TMT, progress. What's wrong with these Hawaiians? Don't believe in science. They need progress. It's much more complicated than that, much more nuanced. And I want to say, you know, we should be clear. If so-called progress destroys the very systems that make life on our planet possible, it's not really progress. If we allow the U.S. military to leak jet fuel into our aquifers and poison the life-giving waters in the name of the uncompromising need for national defense, what the heck are we defending? So in Hawaii, we had to challenge the military-industrial complex. We had to strategically challenge the U.S. Navy, you know, and when this was all going down, it's okay now because we shut down the tanks and it feels so much better. But when this was happening, everyone said it was impossible. You can't stop the U.S. Navy. You can't shut down fuel tanks. One of my uncles called me because I was on the news too much. He said, you know what you're saying? You know what the Navy guys are trained to do, right? So it was very serious. We've lost Hawaiians in other situations. I'm going to talk about one with George Hellman. So we're very, very poignant and mindful in how we were going to engage as a collective, as a community. And Aloha Aina really was the center of this movement and continues to be. So Aloha, that reciprocal care, and this is a really important part. Everybody say Ainu. Aina, it's often translated to land. But the real literal translation is that which feeds. So if you can think about every time you say land, what if your paradigm shifted to think about land as that which feeds? So you think of land, you think of terrestrial acreage, you think of exclusivity, you think of maybe boundaries, maybe fee simple, the ability to pass it on. But if you say that which feeds, do all those things still hold? A little different, right? Our relationship with that entity is different. And I hope that's something that you guys can take away is Aloha Aina. Love, commitment, courageous love and action for that which feeds.

And I had mentioned the loss. This man, during that bombing of Koh Lave that you saw in the video, this man, he was only in his 20s. We would call him Uncle George Helm, but he passed away when he was 27. So he still feels young to us. But he was lost at sea during that occupation of Koh Lave. And these guys were, their idea was, we're going to get on a fishing boat, paddle on surfboards to the island that's being actively bombed. We'll get our friends to call the government and say, you cannot bomb the land because we're on the island. And that's what they did. And they eventually stopped the U.S. military from bombing an island. So incredibly courageous actors. And this comes from a journal that he wrote when he was occupying the islands and really awakening to this radical indigenous political consciousness. And he says, the truth is there is man and there's environment. One does not supersede the other. And he talks about his role and responsibility in Aloha Aina. And he's lost at sea in March 1977. So Aloha Aina is like this powerful actor for environmental and social justice in Hawaii. It's something that grounds us, that unifies us, and it crosses cultures and ethnicities. My friend, if you watch this, what was his name? Right when my wife steps out, the famous guy that did the cooking thing and he visited all across the world. Bourdain, yes. So Bourdain comes to Molokai, comes to Hawaii, and he's sitting down with one of my good friends, and my good friend tells him, hey, here's the deal. If you love this land, if you love the Aina like that's your grandmother, then we're family. That's what Aloha Aina is. Anybody can jump on. But if you don't, that's something else. We might have some issues. So that frames Aloha Aina and really the work that we do. A lot of hope in Hawaii. So if you come and visit, you know, you'll see these incredible community-based fishing management areas that have kind of reformed a lot of areas that we manage our fisheries. And it's brought that ground-up approach and community knowledge and collaboration into governance. And it's way more resilient and robust than, you know, five board members sitting in an office room making all the decisions for a fishery. So there's a lot of hope there. We have incredible biocultural restoration efforts of, like I said, lo'i systems of food forest, of other agroforestry things that come from our indigenous knowledge systems. And then we've even engaged in trying to grapple with tourism to try to create this regenerative tourist economic model. That's ongoing and a challenge. But during COVID, we made a lot of efforts to kind of move that. And like I said, a lot of this is kind of grounded in the headlines. And when, particularly when we experience COVID, right? And I think everyone here experienced COVID in different ways. But what was unique in Hawaii was first time in multiple, like probably 12 generations, the beaches were empty. There were literally no tourists. And we saw the restoration of the pua, these small species of fisheries, fish that come in. We saw turtles laying nests on beaches they never used to. We saw white-tipped sharks, the lalakea, returning to areas that we never saw. Just that resilience of nature, of Mother Earth, right? And that abundance. And so it really, when that froze and shut down, and of course, at first they said, stay in your houses, you can't go anywhere. We listened to that for like 2 days. And they were like, we're going to go surf, go out in the water. And it was amazing to just experience our place that wasn't so overcrowded and overrun. And you know, we started to question, like, how do we open a different economic system and structure when we get out of this? And so it really had many people in Hawaii, you know, asking, like, okay, we're getting endless growth, more tourists, more military dollars, but is it getting any better for people and place? And here's a powerful quote from a friend of mine, Kate Raworth, that is at the front of this with Donut Economics. She says, we have economies that need to grow whether or not they thrive for communities. But what we actually need is economies that thrive for communities, whether or not they grow. And she has these really powerful metaphors of, like, you know, what else in the universe or in our known world is going to grow forever? And that's going to be success. Like, where else do we do that? That's the anticipation. We got to keep escalating, keep climbing, keep climbing, keep climbing. And really the only ones are like tumors, right? Things that grow and grow and grow until they take us, you know, but in the natural system and natural world, things grow and they pass and they recycle and they're circular. And so it's a powerful metaphor for us to consider. And so we've engaged in regenerative and circular economy models, rethinking waste and distribution of resources.

through these regenerative economic models. And if you're familiar a bit, this is pretty big in the EU and across parts of Asia, actually, not so big yet in the US. But the idea is, you know, this linear economy that's really focused on take, make, waste. Oops, sorry. And to get to this circular economy where we turn waste into resource. And it's happening in other places all across the world. The EU invested a whole bunch of money in this, especially coming out of COVID. And so in Hawaii, we're looking at this ancestral circular economy, the same one that fed upward of 1 million people in Hawaii. And we're trying to draw from these ancestral knowledge systems and relationships. We formed this economic entity called Aina Aloha Economic Futures. And it really, coming out of COVID, we had a lot of mobilization and then movement in trying to create a new economy for our islands with some of our goals. We've engaged with Kate Raworth, and she has, again, I'm going to spend a moment on this incredible model on donut economics, where she kind of looked at the planetary boundaries from a scientific perspective, right? And then looking at those planetary boundaries, she said, you know, what is the goal of an economy? And she says, you know, it's really to try to exist in that safe space for humanity. And these are some of the human issues that they kind of track and calculate when they're assessing the overall health and well-being of a particular economy and its relationship to being a donut. And so the goal is to try to exist in that model. And here's these are taken from Kate's, you know, webpage. She did a presentation of the G20. So these are the G20 countries that are highlighted, and you know, they're the bigger the circle, the larger the population. But you see the biophysical boundaries transgressed on the far right, and then you see kind of the social needs thresholds that are achieved. And so you can see sort of our so-called developed nations, you know, we're somewhat higher on the social thresholds achieved. Although some of that is changing. This graph was from a while ago. But in any case, you can see they're at the top there, but they're also at the top of these biophysical boundaries that are transgressed. And then you can see some of the so-called developing nations kind of in the bottom left-hand corner here, where, you know, they're not exceeding the biophysical boundaries as much, but they're also not meeting the social needs. And this is one from 2018. She has an adapted one. I think Wuhan is doing like the best right now, trying, but still no one is quite in that sweet spot for the donut. But something powerful that Kate says is, you know, the reality is we're all developing nations. It's not enough to continue to have an economic system and structure that plunders our planet and call it success. That's actually not progress. That's progressing to death. And so we all have something to learn to get into this collective space that balances the needs of society and doesn't exceed the ecological boundaries. So really powerful stuff. And so, you know, Kate and I have collaborated on several things and linking Aloha Aina to that work and their efforts. And there's robust conversations happening around the planet about the links between, you know, the economic system that's extractive, that degrades our environment and doesn't provide for our people, and then trying to get a new system in place. Again, not as robust conversations, I think, happening in the US right now, but a lot of hope and opportunity in other places in the world. We're linking Aloha Aina to kind of these circular economy efforts. And this is another publication, if anybody wants to go check it out, where we go into kind of greater detail around Aloha Aina and its philosophical traditions and relationships to circular economies. This is the paper, if anybody wants to take a picture. So there's this inherent relationship to the health of our water systems and water cycle and the extractive nature of this linear economy, or just the economy, if we think about it. And so we have to change and adjust that. So what can we do, both as individuals and as community? This comes from the last chapter of my book on Waiwai, Water and the Future of Hawaii. And these are, I think, seven things that everybody can do. Ola I ka wai, you know, cherish and defend the water resources that surround you. Let wai flow. This is really critical and important. And I think some of this is happening here in California with the restoration of streams

increased, you know, biology and marine estuary areas, and the health of those things are so important. I worked on the State of Hawaii Water Resource Management Commission. I volunteered as a trustee. I was a commissioner for 8 years, restored roughly 46 streams in that role, and some of the best work in my entire life, seeing water flow over a stream bed that was dry for 125 years brings you to tears. Like, next to the birth of my children, best thing I've ever done. So beautiful. So the more that we can restore streams are really like the veins of life for Mother Earth and ecosystem, because they're returning water to the marine estuary. They're filling up the aquifer in certain areas, depending on, you know, the geology, but such powerful systems for health and regeneration. So when you restore a stream, you restore a community, and that's a natural community, a human community. We want to reduce and reuse. So, you know, in Hawaii, I did a talk last week, and I actually had some state senators, and they came up after, and they said, at that talk, I said, why are we still using drinking water for golf courses? Like, do we really want to do that? Is that necessary still? And they came up and they said, we're going to introduce a bill. We're going to require golf courses to use recycled water. And I said, holy smokes, let's do it. Let's see if it really happens. But we have to be thinking about, you know, even re-systemizing our urban areas. Like, we shouldn't be flushing drinking water down our toilets. Like, there should be better use and cherishing of that precious, precious resource. And we need to restore Waiwai. So support efforts to create regenerative circular economies locally, I think nationally, internationally. We need to kia'iwai, speak and act for future generations and their rights to experience, you know, life through water. Again, the thing about the water system and cycle is none of us have created it. We've all benefiting and inheriting the beauty of Kane Kauai Ola and the natural systems that provide water to us. And it's our inherent, you know, privilege and responsibility to care for those systems for future generations. We need to kahuwai, so support land back and the deoccupation of Hawaii and other indigenous peoples around the planet. It's known that when indigenous peoples are stewarding lands, the biodiversity has increased. And in fact, even though we're a small part of the population, you know, we support probably 80% of the biodiversity because of these ancestral relationships. And I think some of that is happening. Greg and I talked about some of those opportunities here, I think, for the UC system. And then the last one is really interpersonal, and it's to be like Wai. And I'm sorry, I'm going to get very personal. So, you know, I'm 47. I got to use reading glasses now. So sometimes I get up to do a talk and then I don't have my glasses. I can't see anything. It's like a very weird age. Maybe eventually I'll get corrective surgery, but right now it's all bizarre. But, you know, I also lost people in my life. My mother, my birth mother passed away, you know, a couple years ago. And so each of us are like Wai in a way, you know, like when Wai is reborn and it goes through that process of returning into the clouds and raining down, it's leaving behind its impurities, you know, it's transforming, it's moving through salt water, it leaves the salt behind and it returns pristine. So we got to work to bring our best selves to the work that we do, and recognize that sometimes we get full of junk, we get full of toxins, and we got to release those. We got to let those behind, leave them, and then return, you know, and then keep doing that good work. And there's so much that we can learn, I think, even spiritually, but just thinking about that, about Wai in the water cycle. So, you know, Aloha Aina challenges us to see the Aina and land as resource, as kin. It reminds us that we're all children of Mother Earth. It challenges us to focus on the relationships and fight the structures that are at the root causes of climate crisis and injustice. And I've been to the end of the road, and there it is. It's Aina. In Hawaii, all paths to our islands lead through water. And so what can we learn from Hawaii? You know, culture and place matter. Ola I Kauai, we're living because of water, because of water systems and cycles. And, you know, literally the most, isn't that so weird? We want to build giant telescopes to find water in the universe, and we're plundering water on our planet. What the hell is wrong? You know, like, that disconnect is amazing and needs to be changed and interrogated. There's only one water. And I think
the true health of the economy should flow like water, should be wai-wai. And we need to change these economic systems that damage our water systems and cycles. And we have so many across our planet in the sciences, in the natural world, you know, understandings of solutions. Like, we know what we need to do to cut carbon emissions. And we've had those solutions for a while. But we need something else. We need solutions. We need some soul. We need leaders with courageous ability to think beyond the short-term profits of themselves. Think about future generations and life. And I think Indigenous peoples, there's a reason why we'll fight for Mother Earth. It's not a rational decision. I think I'm going to go out and try to mess with the Navy today. Like, that's not a rational decision, right? But it's a responsibility for us, for life on our planet. And I know the younger generation in particular understands this probably more so than some of the boomers. But if you want to learn more about this, some of my books, you can come check it out. We're all about collaboration and aloha aina. And like I said, like, if you believe that the land, you love her like your grandmother, we're in this together. And that's how we approach our work in my lab and across the collaborations that we have. And so I just want to thank you folks for the privilege of having a chance to talk story and to be here.

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0: every hour of every day, there is something that represents the prison that you can watch. We were overwhelmed and inundated with that information without really ever stopping to analyze the effect it was having on us.
1: So one of the things, of course, we'll do at this...
0: Visualizing abolition is really the response to that. People know that there's something wrong with prisons. A lot of times, though, they think what's wrong is about the culture of the prisoner. We actually need to build up new ways of conceiving of what we would have instead of prisons. So what would have to change?
2: Some years ago, my research led me to looking at contemporary artists who were engaging with the prison system. At UC Santa Cruz, there's a long history of research and teaching and activism around prisons, the movement for abolition, around policing. We just had to find different ways to engage the public, engage students, to work with artists, to work with creatives.
0: It was considered laughable that artists would have something to say about the prison system that would be more than what criminologists and sociologists and legal professionals would be able to say. We need people from every discipline, from every walk of life, to be a part of this thinking. And we also have to be thinking about what the prison promises to do, that it's failing to do, and what we need to build instead.
2: Visualizing abolition is unlike any other thing that's come out of the abolition movement because of its concentration on art and visual culture. Museums have a place to play as well, to be a places of civic engagement, to bring people together around ideas, around art, around experiences, to use our imaginations, to think about what else we can build.

0: we have a new curriculum called Visualizing Abolition Studies. It will consider prisons from an abolitionist point of view and from a cultural point of view first. It's exciting to see now that after many, many years, that it's possible to talk about these issues in the public in ways that make me think that we may make some real change.
1: You're watching UCTV, University of California Television.

0: So welcome to the students who are in the audience and also our friends and colleagues who are on Zoom and also streaming on YouTube. We have some special remarks from our Assemblyman Chris Ward, and I'd like to share those remarks with you.
1: Hello, everyone. My name is Chris Ward, and I have the honor of representing the 78th Assembly District in the California State Legislature. I want to thank you all for joining UC San Diego Design Labs and California 100 for this important seminar featuring distinguished academic and industry speakers. Whether you are here in person or attending virtually, you can expect an engaging conversation with an extraordinary group of leaders who reflect the diversity and expertise that California is known for around the world. Again, thank you all for attending and ensuring that your voice is heard on some of California's most pressing issues.
0: Well, he did say that we are here with some esteemed speakers from industry and also academia, so we're really excited about this discussion. Today we're going to talk about the factors that make us healthy. And when we think about these things, we often think diet and exercise, right? People always tell us diet and exercise, and maybe sleep. They might throw in sleep there. But what if I told you that your health outcomes, a large portion of your health outcomes are predicted even before you were born? That the things that predict your health outcomes are often related to social and structural determinants. So what are social and structural determinants? They are your parents' background, their education, their occupation, their wealth. Those are big predictors of your health outcomes. Where they bought a house, the house that they bought, whether it's affordable, what kind of neighborhood they located in, has predictive outcomes for your health, right? We've talked about affordable housing in this class, and we've talked about its impact on health. I think I've mentioned that, because I'm a housing scholar, that when I think about health, that housing is health. That is a huge part of shaping our health outcomes. How many of you have a cell phone, a smartphone? Okay, so everybody has a smartphone, right? So what if I said that this smartphone has the biggest potential to actually address some of these health disparities that we have in our society? It's the most common technology that is equitable. 85% of our population has a smartphone, and that's true across race and ethnicity. And so it has a lot of potential, but whether or not we actually utilize it to bridge the gap between health outcomes, to address health disparities, that's something that I think we'll get to today and talk about. You know, what are some health innovations? What are some technological innovations that will actually help us to address health disparities? About 40% of our health outcomes can be predicted on social and structural determinants. That's a pretty big number. And, you know, we haven't done a good job of addressing these social and structural determinants. So I'm going to turn it over to Karthik Ramakrishnan, Executive Director of California 100, to talk about California's future and whether or not we're doing a better job than nationally, where, you know, still 30 million people don't have access to health care, right?
2: Thank you, Mai. And thank you all for being here. We have one of our lead researchers on the Future Scenarios report, so I'm not going to steal too much of her thunder in terms of what she's going to say. But I'll say on a personal note, not only am I the executive director of California 100, I'm also a board member on the California Endowment, which for over a decade has been investing in communities precisely to change some of those structural determinants with the hope that they will lead to more equitable health outcomes. And we've seen some progress. So in San Diego County, City Heights has been one of those 14 building healthy communities sites. What we discovered over time is that even if you can bring the preponderance of evidence to bear and show decision makers that this is the right thing to do to build more equitable systems that will improve not only health, but well-being in many ways, systems have inertia for various reasons. And one of our major discoveries, not surprising to me as a political scientist, is that that often decision makers will throw up roadblocks, either intentionally or unintentionally. and that you need to build power, especially among those most affected or most disadvantaged, so that they have the capacity to not only advocate, but to push systems to do the right thing. Now, with all of that said, I've always found that there is a tale of two worlds when it comes to advancing health. There are the people who are working on health equity with a social determinants lens and a power building kind of layer, if you will, or maybe your power building lens to that work. And then there are those that are working on health innovation, largely in the technology space, and especially post George Floyd, but even prior to that, are attuned to the problems of health disparities and health inequities. But these two worlds rarely intersect with each other. So I'm hoping that what we get today is to model the kinds of conversations, and especially in a place like San Diego, where for more than a decade you've had significant investments in improving social, addressing some of those root causes of health disparities and focusing on power building, but you also have this amazing biotechnology sector. If there is a place in California, and I would say in the country, that can hopefully bridge these two worlds, I think it's San Diego. So I'm hoping that this will be the beginning of a more, I already know that, going upstairs at the design lab, some of these conversations are already happening. I just think we just need to increase the volume and intensity of this work, and I'm really excited with the conversation today, and just as importantly, the kind of ideas it'll spark with all of you in the audience and with the amazing researchers that are affiliated with the design lab.
0: Yeah, no, I agree with you. I think that we're at a moment where the technological advances, as well as our understanding that we need to address health disparities and the importance of that, have come together at a moment where we can really move the needle on this.
2: And we have to be intentional about it, right? Because what we've seen often is when it comes to early adoption in technology, it actually ends up reinforcing disadvantage before it starts ameliorating disadvantage. And hopefully we can design better.
0: Well, this is a good segue to turning to our panelists to actually address some of these issues. So let's welcome our panelists. So I'm going to start with Chris. Chris Longhurst is the Chief Medical Officer and Chief Digital Officer at UC San Diego Health. He works alongside leaders at UCSD Health and School of Medicine and UC Health to improve care delivery and oversees UCSD's health's reputation for delivering safe, innovative, patient-centered care. And Dr. Longhurst is really passionate about implementing innovative digital solutions that help improve the patient experience. So Chris, I've read in your bio that you grew up in a rural area, and that really shaped how you think about access and to medicine and also technology. And I was hoping that you could give us an overview of the advances in technology in health systems. Because I've heard you say digital health is not a strategy. It's a tool that is used to help accomplish your goals as a health system. So maybe you can elaborate on that.
3: Absolutely. Well, first of all, it's a pleasure and privilege to be here. I really want to thank you for the invitation to have this important conversation. And you're right, I grew up on a farm in rural Northern California. And my first introduction to technology was when my father brought home a computer that had a modem. And this is before I had a driver's license. And so I was able to plug it into the wall and start interacting with people all over the region and the country. And that sparked some of my interest in technology that continued throughout my undergraduate career here at UC San Diego, where I was a Revell student, and subsequently at medical school at UC Davis, where I decided to become a pediatrician. So my journey has been somewhat circuitous. I actually returned to the UC system, partly because of the mission of the UCs to serve the underserved and the entire community and region. And as a pediatrician, this is really near and dear to my heart. Every child deserves an equal chance. And I partnered with Dr. Nadine Burke, who's our California Surgeon General, on the adverse childhood event prevention and detection program. And importantly, we baked that into our electronic health records so that we could become more highly reliable in how we did that. Now, as the chief medical officer overseeing a lot of our inpatient care, we take a careful look at all of our quality and safety dashboards on a very regular basis to make sure that we're delivering not only safe care, but equitable care. And part of that journey is really understanding what is equitable care and how do we define that, and is the data trustworthy? And so over the last 5 years, one of our more important journeys has been diving deeper into these data elements that we collect to make sure that they're valid, that they're verifiable, and that they're true. Because it turns out, for example, that our race and ethnicity data that we collect in an electronic health record wasn't very good. And so we went through several cycles of improvement to try to get more integrity around that data. And guess what we found out? We found out things like we weren't offering tobacco cessation counseling at the same rates to people of different races. And of course, nobody is out there consciously thinking, I don't want to offer this individual or that patient the same services. But when you surface this information in a way that's believable, it really changes the conversation. People become more aware of these implicit biases. And in fact, we're able to very rapidly address that and make our care more equitable across UC San Diego Health. We found a number of other examples like that. And of course, the latest is during the COVID pandemic, when an unintended digital divide emerged, particularly among people who didn't have bandwidth for telehealth. Right? There was a point in time in April of 2020 when 70% of our outpatient care was being delivered via telemedicine because people were nervous about coming in, both our patients and our clinicians in some examples. And today we're still at 20 or 30%, but it's a challenge that we continue to face is how do we ensure that our access from a telemedicine standpoint is equitable? You mentioned the smartphone as a really key tool, and we found that it helps to close the digital divide. But it doesn't help to close the whole bandwidth divide. And as we serve patients in Imperial County, those of you who've driven east on the 8 know you drop your cell service, right? There's still continued challenges in ensuring equitable access to the care that we want to offer to everybody in the community, everybody in the region. So thank you again for the opportunity to be here and look forward to the conversation.
0: I'm going to turn to Nenez Ponce. She's a professor at the Fielding School of Public Health's Department of Health Policy and Management and the director of its Center for Health Policy Research at UCLA. She leads the California Health Interview Survey, which is the nation's largest state health survey and is recognized as a national model for data collection on race, ethnicity, sexual orientation, and gender identity in immigrant health. And she's received numerous awards from community organizations recognizing her work in community engaged work. And as you were instrumental in this California 100 report on health, and I wanted to maybe turn a little bit to California and talk about the California Department of Healthcare Services and their CalAIM initiative. And this initiative, this plan, really explicitly aims to increase whole person health access across the state, right? Building on the existing programs, California is actually, you know, pretty innovative in terms of trying to get more and more people access to healthcare, health insurance. But will CalAIM really get us to universal health coverage in California? We still have an 8% gap in those who are uninsured, right?
4: Yeah, thanks. The four-letter word I love is data. So when you're talking about data, I started reeling over thinking about.
2: By the way, Nenez, I consider Nenez the OG when it comes to collecting data on race and ethnicity, racial and ethnic populations. Yeah.
4: Yeah. So CalAIM, I don't think CalAIM will get us to universal coverage. That's the financing piece, but I think it gets us better at health equity. Because CalAIM is out of the Medi-Cal program. How many people here know what the Medi-Cal program is?

0: because all of you should be insured, right, through your registration, through your enrollment here. But Medi-Cal is a program that covers poor people in California, and there's a lot of poor people. At one point, Medi-Cal covered 33% of Californians. So we're not gonna get to the whole, entire state, but it's a large part of the state, and it's the state that needs the most help. And health equity is giving people what they need and not necessarily giving everybody the same share. So what CalAIM tries to do is both from a financing perspective, I'm a health economist, so I think you really need to have the incentives to make people give better care, coordinate care, incentives, I'm really trying to get incentives to collect better race ethnicity data. And it's also getting at interoperability, which I think we use a lot, at least in my world, but they don't really know how to do it. So there is at least this financing mechanism, but not like how do you do it? So this is sort of why I was very interested to be here, Mai and Karthik, because we have an idea of like how to do it or what we need to do, but not exactly how to implement. And I do think that the behavioral individual part, so California could be very individualistic and you can have reforms and innovations at the individual level, which I think there's a place for that. So there's a place for the reminders on your cell phone, there's a place for that. But really what we need some tech thinking and brains on is how do you make systems behave better? How do you make systems track a patient through the life cycle of, and actually CalAIM gets at those who are formerly incarcerated, you know, so how do you get that and who will have really they're socially complex, clinically complex patients, how do you connect all those systems? So hopefully, so CalAIM is for the poorest, the poor, the most marginalized people in California, and it gets at integrated data, interoperable systems, integrating behavioral health with physical health, healthy aging, getting at aging well and not in your communities, in your homes. So it's very exciting, but it's largely in the Medi-Cal program, not for the commercially insured at this point. But I think we can get there sooner with help from tech and innovations that come from the public sector.
1: Great, thank you. Tavai, I'm going to turn to you next. Tavai Samayulu is the daughter of a pastor, and I think that's important for you to put in your bio, right? From Lulumoga, and a nurse, and you're a daughter of a nurse from Salameo. And you're currently the executive director of the Empowering Pacific Islander Community, and where you really advocate passionately for your people, and you're really committed to liberation for all. I'm going to ask you about the importance of recognizing innovation that can take a number of different forms, right, including indigenous knowledge. And, you know, oftentimes indigenous knowledge doesn't get recognized, doesn't get incorporated into our science, our research, our education, and often is forgotten and considered to be the past or traditional. So what's the importance of incorporating indigenous knowledge into our education and research, and how will that actually help us to accelerate human progress?
2: Thank you for that. So as Mai said, my name is Tavai Samwelu. My pronouns are she, her. I have the honor of being the executive director of EPIC, and the reason why my bio very explicitly states that I'm the daughter of a pastor from Leulumoenga and a nurse from Salemo, because it is indigenous practice to talk about the lands that you're from and the people who have helped to shape all of your notions of power and privilege and systems. In addition to being honored to be a guest here at UC San Diego, I'm especially privileged to be a guest here on Kumeyaay lands. And if we're gonna talk about indigeneity, I need to be really explicit about who the original stewards are, and put forth the question not only about acknowledgement, because anywhere you go, you're on indigenous land, but what is the work that we're collectively doing to return the land to indigenous hands? And it's deeply tied to what it means to include indigenous knowledge. Now, in preparation for this panel, I actually found myself needing to look up the definitions of innovation and technology because they're terms that have been used to a point of semantic satiation. They're used so often that they've lost all meaning. At the end of the day, innovation is really marked by this notion of new methods, by novelty. And I approach it with a certain amount of trepidation, especially as someone who comes from colonized people whose cultures and knowledges were erased intentionally, languages that were suppressed and banned for a very long time. Until the 1970s, it was illegal for Native Hawaiians to speak Native Hawaiian. And the purpose of language is the ways in which all of our knowledge is disseminated through that production, through that retention of language. So the other aspect of why I have some reticence around innovation is because how often things are marked as novel to others that have been long part of our genetic memory as a community, things that we've always known how to do, especially as we think about as Pacific people who traverse the oceans reading our environment, because we had such a deep connection to land and water that we understood and knew just by looking at the sky and the waves exactly where we were supposed to go. These things that now would be considered innovation, but for us are a reclamation, and the ways that we really find ourselves at a precipice of bearing witness to its evolution, of the ways that we tailor things. In technology, thinking about the practical application of knowledge. For me, it's as simple as, for Samoan attire, there's pulkasis, long worn for hundreds of years. My mom's innovation was to add pockets. She was tired of carrying purses, and so now everything I have has pockets in it. And this, for me, was this brilliant addition to making this very traditional attire functional and something more forming for all of the ways that we go around in the world, for making it easier to serve our communities. Because the other things that we learned from scholars like bell hooks to talk about theory, what use is a tool if it doesn't bring us closer to equity and freedom and liberation? The other aspect about thinking of indigenous knowledge and even protocol is, even in thinking about being part of the California 100 Commission, I pushed back with Karthik. I'm simultaneously too old and not young enough to be on this commission, that so much of our indigenous protocols are about deference to elders, the folks who often hold all of that knowledge that we so desperately need, that we need to hold on to and remember. And also knowing that we are in this place of remembering, and also knowing so much of what's been retained has been through a colonial lens, and that when I look at young people and the things that they're doing, that they're evolving things, that they're making decisions that work for their generations, and knowing that I ultimately want a future that's shaped by, you know, by and for my four-year-old niece, Lavinia. And I love that we're talking to you all as students, because I think of the words of folks like Huey P. Newton, who said that the revolution is always in the hands of young people. And even as folks are talking about data, the disaggregated data we have now is because Native Hawaiian students at Stanford flagged it for then Senator Akaka. They said the data that we see on paper does not match our lived experiences. So an understanding as well that data and other technologies that are often understood to be neutral actually aren't. That what is understood as objectivity is very often white male subjectivity. And the questions that are at hand, knowing that what you are able to do, the curiosity that you can elevate that actually leads to equitable innovation, is actually the things that you're best suited to do. And that young people have always taught me just sort of moving with this urgency of not needing to wait your turn to lead, of not needing to wait your turn in this, I think what is often deemed impatience is actually wanting to be really clear, when did we learn to wait for freedom? When did we learn to wait to do the right thing? And so really wanting to continue to be pushed by young people, by students like you, who are in the best position to hold systems and universities accountable.
1: Camille, I'm going to turn to you. Camille Nebaker is an associate professor with appointments with the UC San Diego Design Lab, and the School of Public Health and Human Longevity. She's also the

0: director of the UC San Diego Research Ethics Program, and she applies human-centered design approaches to shape ethical research practices. Camille, you were instrumental in developing the Cal Notify app, that exposure app, you know, right when COVID hit, right? They quickly designed, prototyped, and then created an app. It was a pretty fast process, right? And one of your goals was really to reach as many people, a diverse population, as possible and use human-centered design approaches. Maybe you could tell us about that process and whether you think you were successful at making an app that actually did reach a diverse population, and whether or not what you've learned from that process moving forward. If we can create other exposure apps, what would you do differently?
1: Well, thank you, and thank you for hosting this important conversation, because health equity and technology, we have a long way to go. And we're making progress. And I have to thank Dr. Longhurst for inviting me to be a part of the development of CA Notify. So in September of 2020, we wanted to do what we could to help people who were in the public know if they had been exposed to CA to COVID. And so the traditional way that we've done this in the past is through contact notification, which is a manual process that when you are identified as having a positive test, the public health workers will ask you who you have been around, where you were, when were you there. And I don't know about you, but I rarely answer my phone. So it's not a practice that I think is going to be terribly efficient or effective. And we were invited to pilot the CA Notify system, to design and pilot this at UC San Diego. And as a research ethicist, I'm really interested in what the person's experience is and what we need to do to make that experience something that is sustainable, especially for research, health research. We want our participants to not only join a study because they're informed and they know what they're getting into, but to stay with the study because they were informed and they agreed to participate. So thinking about what would we need to think about prospectively in order to design a system that people would actually accept and find useful was to start talking to people. And fortunately, at UC San Diego, our employees, including staff and students and our employees, are quite diverse and represent a nice cross-section of Californians. In San Diego County, we have the second largest Native Hawaiian and Pacific Islander community. We have a majority of Latino residents. We have a very large refugee population. So here in San Diego, we have access to diversity that is really unusual. The other population that I think is really important to consider, especially with a CA Notify exposure notification system, is older adults. People who are using public transportation, people who are essential workers. So to get started, we started talking to people. So we, first of all, and this was even before we started with the pilot, we had the opportunity to be a part of a speculative design series of workshops that was hosted by the Design Lab. So in September, before the pilot started, we had a speculative design workshop that 75 people attended virtually. And we were able to break people up into working groups that represented students, staff, and faculty. What would you be thinking if somebody asked you to activate CA Notify on your phone? What would you be worried about? What would be the barriers to acceptance and the facilitators to its use? And people told us what they were worried about. They worried about, is this a government program? Well, in some cases, the government hasn't treated our communities very well. And so I don't know that I could trust it. Well, what could make it trustworthy? So we had interactions. And the worry about UC San Diego being involved in this, you know, are they trying to take my data? Are they linking my data to my health record? There were a lot of worries about privacy, about data management, about access. Do I have the right kind of phone? Are we leaving people behind? So we took every single bit of that information and moved it forward to other design workshops, and we did several

0: rapid design workshops. And again, I have to thank Dr. Longhurst and the team for really recognizing how important it was to engage with people to find out what would make this something acceptable. And you're only going to have something that's adopted if people find it acceptable, and there has to be a value proposition. And what was that value proposition? Well, people wanted to keep their pods happy and safe. So if you had created a small group of people that you knew were your social lifelines at that point in time, and you wanted to keep them safe, then that might be why you would start using this. Because when you go to the market to pick up something, you're around people who you don't know. And even if a traditional contact tracer were to ask you, you wouldn't know who was at the grocery store or who was in line at the bookstore next to you. So this is a tool that Google and Apple created the foundational platform for with privacy in mind. They knew that they could work together and that they could build a powerful tool, but it had to have privacy at the forefront. So those of you who have activated it, either on an Android phone or an iOS, we have no idea who you are. And that limits a lot of what we can know about whether this is useful and effective. But we have taken every precaution to protect people's privacy so that you can receive a notification anonymously and take action and do what you need to do to keep your community safe. And so every time I work on anything to do with whether it's technology development or creating curriculum to reach underrepresented populations, I always involve those people in the conversations very early on so that we can understand what the lived experiences are and what the barriers are. And funny story, health tech company giant contacted me about 2 years ago through the design lab. They had found a paper that we had published on what technologies would be useful to older adults to help them live independently longer. And we spent a lot of time in a retirement community working with people living independently to find out what technologies were they using, why did they use them, what were they worried about, what would be a game, showstopper. We learned all about that. And then health tech company giant said, "What made you think to talk to people? We've only really focused on people who are 18 to 36, and I'm speechless now, and I was speechless then. It was like, I can't believe that would be a question at this day and age, to not talk to people, to inform the design of anything you're making, and then to continue to iteratively get feedback. And so a year ago, We continued to do the workshops. We went into Chula Vista, a local community. We conducted workshops in Spanish with women and men from Chula Vista to find out why might people like you and people in the demographic that you're in not want to use this tool. Well, it turned out the word Bluetooth was not understood, and it was fearful. And that was the technology that was making this a really safe technology to use. It was the privacy protection that instead of using GPS, Bluetooth was the privacy key. Well, they didn't know what it meant, and they were worried that everything in their phone could be snatched in the shopping mall if their Bluetooth was on. So we took that immediately to Google and Apple and said, we need a really easy way of explaining how this works. And then we took it back and we tested that language with the people who were telling us that they were worried about it. And that kind of interface with people, whether it be in Chula Vista or City Heights, we have to take the time to do that kind of work. And I hope that every single one of you in here will think about when you design anything that's for public consumption, that you take the time to engage with people who might want to use it and benefit from it. So thanks for the question.
1: Thank you. So I'll have the next round of questions. But actually, I'm going to go back to Nenez, because Nenez, I was hoping they could talk a little bit about the scenarios, right, that was part of your report. And then I want to come back to some kind of best practices kind of questions, when it comes to inclusive tech and equitable tech. But Nenez, if you could just say a bit more about the kind of future scenarios work that you and the team worked on.
2: Sure. So California 100 was this really bold project that Karthik is one of the architects, along with Henry Brady, on trying to get out of the myopia of term limits

for decision makers, right? 2 years, and then it's like the next, what am I gonna run for next? And so part of that decision-making myopia then might be one reason that curtails why we don't have universal coverage for all, why we don't have better care for all, why we don't take care of

0: So what we were tasked to do from Bite Karthik, California 100, was imagine California 100 years from now. Not exactly 100 years, but, you know, at least more than 2 years, at least more than 10 years, maybe 20 years from now, for your children, your grandchildren, and I guess most of you here are from California, maybe not, but if you are not, most of you may want to stay here. And we looked at these scenarios, we looked at four scenarios with the kind of the levers of, do you want a system that's just very siloed, or do you want a system that's more integrated? So sort of the extremes. And do you want a system that's more individualistic, or do you want a system that's more community oriented? And we have been operating, we've evolved from the beginnings of the nature of what health insurance is, which is, you know, you're not insuring yourself to get sick, because you don't know if you're gonna get sick. I mean, that's a random event, but you're insuring yourself for the financial risks that you'll incur when you get sick. And so the beginnings of the insurance system is more like a sickness system. So do you want it to be a sickness system, that's the other part, or do you want it to be a wellness system? So we looked at these scenarios, and obviously what we want, well, not obviously, as a public health person, we wanted to make sure things were integrated, because it's not just about the symptoms that are presented to doctor's offices, but it's all that backstory that occurred. It's childhood adverse experiences that occurred. So it's where you live, or maybe you may be living in a car because you're unhoused. So there's all of this that we thought that you want systems to be interoperable, so that we would know about your caregiver. You know, you would know about where you get long-term services and supports if you need those supports because you're disabled or you're becoming frail as you get older. We want to look at social services. So if you're formerly incarcerated or you have a family member who's just, you know, getting out of justice-involved systems, that we then want to know, do you have the social supports, the economic supports, the mental health supports? Even mental and physical health is not well integrated in our systems here. So integrating that. So it is about not just computers talking to each other. That's not what interoperability is about. It's not the only thing it's about. It's really about people talking to each other. And so it's about, that's how the systems get to work. So these scenarios then is what we thought to get there, then we have to have an interoperable system. And so CalAIM is at least, it's just a 5-year kind of experiment. We hope it could be more than that. But it's something that where at least the California Department of Healthcare Services, which is a big payer here for healthcare in California, for the Medi-Cal program, that at least they are going to invest in more of this connectivity and care coordination, and also then that we get at that we also get at this communitarian piece, so not individual. So where we know during COVID that finally, I think people got, as an economist, this idea of infectious disease having externalities. That it's not just about individual costs, there's external community costs. And so we're all in this together. And so behavior then, individual behavior, has ramifications on communitarian benefits and harms. And so if we get into those values of being more communitarian, values of connecting and communicating and being more interoperable, if we can build a better mousetrap that way, then we'll have a better health system.
1: Great. Thank you, Nanez. And final kind of coda to that, I mean, one of the things I found super fascinating, Nanez, when you and I were speaking through this, is that some of the biggest innovations that we can see in the next 5 years will likely come from the public sector, where people typically don't think of as like engines of innovation, but in California, it seems like that there's a lot of promise there.
0: I can tell you, can I just really insert sure. why? It's cost.
1: Right.
0: Cost is oftentimes a driver, and so the systems are built for the most complex patients, so children with special care needs, older populations, so cost is driving the

0: need for innovation, whether we like it or not.
1: Yep.
0: But it's
1: but
0: one
1: the state
0: piece
1: is
0: of
1: in
0: equation.
1: A position to do something about it because it is involved in all these different systems, right?
0: Right, because you can you know, you can choose to spend your money in other ways.
1: Right. What are some of your hopes, you know, in terms of building more equitable systems from what we've learned from COVID as it involves Native Hawaiian Pacific Islander communities as well as other communities similarly situated?
2: A lot of the work that EPIC does, and our research in particular, is grounded in the scholarship of Dr. Linda Tuivai-Smith, who wrote Decolonizing Methodologies. And it was this piece that was about, listen, like, I know our people don't trust research because we've been exploited for so long, but I need you to know that we've always been researchers. And we have ways of producing and disseminating knowledge that center our people and understand that our elders are just as much an expert as a PhD student. So when we talk about COVID, there are a lot of ways that the dominant narrative really posited our people as inherently unhealthy. That we had COVID because we were obese, because we are diabetic, because we have heart disease, all of these things that are symptomatic of colonization. That when you take away people's land, you take away their sovereign food ways, the ways that they have historically taken care of themselves. When you place them in neighborhoods that are food deserts, what options do they have to continue to have care? We have COFA migrants who've been denied healthcare for so long, who've actually not had access to Medicare or Medi-Cal. And so how does anybody build healthy wellness habits if for the entirety of their time in this country, they've actually never been able to access health? And so the inquiry we always placed on systems and not our people. The other aspect is that people talked about us being inherently unhealthy, our cultures, as the thing that you had to set aside in order to get healthy, in order to get safe. And we reminded them, we actually come from communities of equity and interdependence who deeply understand in a village setting, in a canoe setting, that everybody has a role to play. There isn't an individualism that any of us actually get to enjoy, that how deeply interwoven we are. And in particular, when we talk about data, how frequently our communities are told that we're statistically insignificant, right? There are more Samoans here than there are in Samoa. There are more Native Hawaiians here on the continent than there are in Hawaii. If we are not large enough here, we're not large enough anywhere to matter. So this notion of statistical significance is also really critical to understand that indigenous communities, Native communities, who've always had these practices of coordinated community care, are also the miner's canary of equity. Things that would inconvenience more resourced communities, communities with more power and institutional capital, devastate our communities. That you didn't have to look very far, as we were actually taking our lessons not from California, but actually from Navajo Nation, who, when the vaccine was available, chose to vaccinate their Navajo speakers first. They said, we need these people to go first because they're going to carry this on. We need them to survive. And so the other critical piece of when I needed to figure out how to take care of our communities, systemically, we went to our own people. I think of my mom and my sister, who are both nurses, who after working 16-hour shifts would come home and then explain in Samoan to church members, this is what your doctor meant. This is what they said. I really appreciate what Camille had lifted up, this notion of what it means to start in language first and then translate into English. Because when we start from Samoan, there's an oratory protocol that dictates and starts from a place of equity, because that's actually already embedded in our language and our oral tradition. And so wanting to make sure that we're the starting place and not an afterthought, because we know that's going to be the best way to get to equity.
1: Thank you, Tuivai. And just a final question for the remaining speakers. Just want to ask, are there things that you're exploring from an institutional perspective that could design better from a kind of human and community-centered design approach moving forward?
3: As we look at how we're going to evolve as an institution, it starts from within. And that means our workforce and our labor force and the equity of the people delivering care as well as the patients that are receiving it. And so lots of credit to our CEO, Patty Mason, who recently appointed Associate Chief Medical Officer and VP of

0: Health Equity, Dr. Crystal Sine. And one of the things that Crystal's really bringing is that our true north as an organization is delivering high quality, equitable healthcare to our community. And we can't do that if we don't have people who speak natively, who resonate with community, who understand the cultural values. And so we're really recruiting and developing with intention to address these areas of disparity. And that includes things like bringing undergraduates into positions that we might not have hired into previously. It still includes a lot of data. You know, there's a notion that's been coined called techquity or technology equity. And it's a concept that I think we're reaching for, but have a ways to go. I mean, when we launched the state's first vaccine superstation, we launched it in 5 days so that we could get to our goal of delivering 5,000 vaccines a day back in January of 2021. And we accomplished it very quickly. And at the same time, because we had real-time data on who was getting vaccinated, we found out that, number one, we were vaccinating people coming from higher socioeconomic areas. Number two, when we slice and dice the data by race, ethnicity, and language, it wasn't actually race or ethnicity that was the biggest disparity, it was language. And it was really about how are we communicating, getting the information out in native languages. And then number three, with our CEO support, we immediately launched what we called MVUs, or mobile vaccine units. And the MVUs got out in the community to deliver vaccines, not in a way where it was UC San Diego Health communicating, but in partnership with the local community organizations, the CBOs, who they were getting the word out. We weren't advertising. And it was so incredibly effective. The Navajo Nation did a tremendous job vaccinating their populations. Imperial County did a tremendous job of vaccinating the Latinx population there. We had gaps, and we took those strategies to really help to deliver healthcare in our region. And you know, longer term, there's a whole lot of labor and workforce implications that we've learned as well.
1: I just want to add to that. I think it's really important that we're thinking about our pipeline of next generation, but existing right now in our systems are people that are being impacted by the use of predictive analytics to start improving the healthcare system. And so that influences not only the decision makers, but there's a connection to patients and to workflows, and all of these different stakeholders are influenced by these new technologies. When there was a decision to use predictive analytics to improve the scheduling of patients in clinics, they ran a model to see who was likely to no-show. And guess what happens? The model picks up people of color as not likely to show up, double books them, and doesn't deal with the reason that they can't make their appointment. Okay, so if you can kind of get people at the table who can foresee the social downstream implications of these decisions, and then test the model and see how it works, and then try to figure out what were the social determinants that are causing this, and try to figure out how do we solve for that root cause, and really think through these problems carefully.
0: We actually have 12 AI models in production to help with healthcare at UC San Diego. And it's overseen by an AI committee that takes an ethics and just approach. I know Dr. Neviker is a participant. And it's explicitly because we want to ensure that we're aware of potential biases that are developed by these models. Every large data set has biases inherent in the data set. And if you don't acknowledge those, then you can end up with these unintended consequences that you're talking about.
2: You know, oftentimes, getting back to tech, oftentimes we create new technologies and it's used for efficiency rather than equity, right? Because equity is much harder to do, right? How do we know we're addressing equity and not using our technology to do other things? Like, what are some measurable ways that you're gonna tell me we're dismantling this inequitable system with technology?
3: Well, you go back to when I said we have one of the highest child poverty rates in the nation. So you go back into looking at measures of structural determinants. I also think that it's not, when I go to different rooms where I read the room and it's really not about equity, I actually talk about efficiency and quality, and that better data, data that really reflects the experience, the pain, the joys of people, and the intersections that they live in, that that actually is more efficient in getting the types of services that people need. So that it's not an either or dichotomous, like, oh, I'm gonna just deal with efficiency. The problem is that we're dealing with efficiency for the average consumer. So that's part of the problem.
4: Hi, so my name is Quinn Nguyen. I'm a medical student here, and I've had the privilege of working at the UCSD Student Run Free Clinic, and we work with a lot of undocumented immigrants. I know that on May 1st, there was a rule change that now anyone over the age of 50 will get full Medi-Cal coverage. And so we are transitioning a lot of our patients over to family health clinics or whatever system that will use them or that will use this Medi-Cal service. And it's great for the patients because they'll be able to be seen faster, get these services. But we're also getting a lot of hesitancy from our patients who come to free clinic because they know they will get services that it has health equity in mind, where they will be working with students and doctors who speak their language. And it worries me as someone who has been following patients who are now transitioning to the system. And so I'm wondering what you all thought, are thinking about how this change will affect kind of the shift in more people going to family health centers, and then also how we can encourage our patients to trust the system that may not have necessarily, as you said, been very kind to them in the past.
0: Well, first of all, thank you for volunteering the student-run clinic. We love the clinic. Secondly, I'm going to take a circuitous but brief approach to responding to your question. So you've mentioned Medi-Cal and the importance in our state. We also talked about the likelihood of the public systems contributing to innovation. And I just can't stress that enough. You know, in the state of California, where Medi-Cal is a significant insurer, we get a lot of our money from the federal government. And the federal government gave us a waiver called the 1115 waiver. And through that, the PRIME program was born in the state of California. The PRIME program helped us to fund and drive a bunch of these equity efforts. In fact, UC San Diego, among 35 safety net institutions in the state, ranks number one in the PRIME program. And I will say that we're more proud as a leadership team of that than we are of our US News rankings. The federally qualified health centers that you're talking about, they do a tremendous job taking care of the Medi-Cal covered patients. And they're reimbursed 4x as much. And so they have resources that we don't have to care for those patients. And that's a really important piece of data as well.
5: Pauline Thorogood, I'm a trustee, and also my background is data and analytics. So I was very intrigued by your point about and the opportunity around how large data sets have inherent bias. Well, that's true, but that's an opportunity. So what, given there's so many data sets, what can we do to collaborate, and also what's missing, and how can we actually add to it? It's easy. It's just as long as we know what we need to look for to augment them so that the predictive analytics can actually deal with the root cause versus come up with these things that are like double booking people are not white because they can't make it.
3: So it's about measures, and it's about having truth through community voices and having some truth from there's direct measurements, indirect measurements. And I know a little bit of this because I also work for Nielsen, where they're an insights company, and they use big data, but they also had a panel. And so they thought that their comparative advantage was they had the direct survey work than with their big data work. And that's, so what I would suggest is, first of all, talk to people, get communities, get to vie on one of those commissions, that you should still have.
6: And pay communities too, yeah, when you talk to them.
3: Yes. But you still should use surveys because you still need direct estimates or truth from people. Because if it's all about what their spending patterns are, or the big AI story was that showing that blacks didn't have access to care problems because they weren't spending that much when they looked at expenses. It's because they weren't giving care. But so again, that's part of the bias. And so what's your measure? The first thing is, what's the measure?

0: And then making sure that all of these auxiliary data sets, like your credit card statement, your finance statement, how you shop, you know, it's because it's mostly a lot of banking that's also big data, that is augmented by some truth of direct estimates. That's, again, I'm talking from a survey data producer point of view.
1: Karthik, you want
2: to? Yeah, so I'll just say a couple of words to wrap up, and then turn to Maida to close today's session. We've talked a lot about data and the power of data, and a very good point. If we have choices of different types of data, that let's not get stuck to one thing. But really, kind of, there are a couple of other things that have come up as threads in this conversation and in prior conversations too, which is, you know, what are our values? I've really found that interesting exchange in terms of we're number one in what? And often, when it comes to higher ed institutions, when it comes to health systems, there are these like rankings that are so misaligned with the values we purport to care about. And so how can we then change it so that the things that we, not only that we measure, but that we value, that give prestige, that get people promoted, that get people into CEO positions are not the kind of bottom line things that are totally at odds with our values of equity and inclusion and all these other values. And that's so important. I remember Larry, I forget his last name,
3: Larry Frank,
2: right? In terms of the walkability score and the power of that and how it changed the way you would think about urban design. But there are values that are underlying it that we have to keep in mind. We also need to think about power and disparities in power, right? And so, of course, as someone who believes in the power of data, it's data and research are not value-free. And they're not free from power either. And it's not just to acknowledge it, but to actually change the way we design these things so that we can get to equity.
1: After this, we are actually having a health tech demo upstairs in the design lab, and I encourage you all to come up and check it out, because just as you said, you know, we are really thinking about how we design the future so that it is more equitable, that through technology. And and you know, the design lab, I'm so proud of my design lab faculty and students who, you know, could go out and work in tech and can design, you know, things that make a lot of money, but what they're trying to do is actually democratize access to healthcare and make it accessible and available to everybody regardless of their income and their ability to pay. And so I encourage you to come up and take a look at some of the cool innovations and advances that we have here. So thank you.

We'd like to hear what you think. Complete our viewer feedback form at uctv.tv/feedback.

My presentation today is on sustainability. So a little bit of history, some alternative green building materials that we found are very fire resistive, and then some things that everybody can do for fire resistive construction. So starting, this is the property up in Julian. That's where I grew up. My parents bought it about 70 years ago and bought 10 acres back then. And they started to build experimental buildings. That's Volcan Mountain in the background. And a couple of pictures of me. I'm the one on the roof beside my dad plastering. If you know Antonio Gaudi's work in Barcelona, Spain, a lot of people refer to my father's work as similar. It's very free form, a lot of integration of art and mosaic. And I'm also the one up on the left mixing cement. We grew up from about age 4 learning how to mix and lay adobe block. This is one of the buildings. There is actually 14 different experimental structures around the property. It's now 30 acres of land. And this one was built with adobe and reclaimed cedar. This is the main house, kitchen, and master bedrooms. And then Jim mentioned the fires, but in 2003, we had the Cedar Fire, and it destroyed half of the buildings up there at our property, which was a big hit for my parents. But you can see the structure, the same courtyard, but everything that was wood burned to the ground. Even the glass, which has to a melting point at 1800 degrees, was like wax on top of the adobe. But you also see that the adobe and the stone walls and the masonry all survived. So an interesting story. We went to the county to request a permit soon after the fires. And luckily I was an architect and dad knew how to build, but they said, well, you can't build with adobe anymore. The code doesn't allow it. And so my dad was really upset. He had spent his whole life creating these structures. So we went away for the weekend and we thought, well, if you looked at the previous slide, the walls were still there. So we went back and said, well, we just want a re-roofing permit. And somehow they let us do that. But these are a couple of images of that living house after it was rebuilt after the fire. This is facing west. We actually have views all the way to the ocean on a clear day. And then inside, we used reclaimed cedar. So a lot of the cedar trees in Julian burned, but the wood is still good if you harvest it soon. So some people set up mills to mill the cedar. So in that picture on your left, the whole kitchen, the roof, and all the floor was reclaimed cedar. So very sustainable, using a product that would just go to waste, but using it to rebuild. And then some of the more organic freeform structures. This was one of the early buildings. It's a studio. My dad was a well-known artist who passed away 2 years ago. There was a couple of KPBS films about him. You can look them up. But this one, the neighbors thought it was pretty strange in the 60s when he built it. And they used to call it the Bat Cave because it sits up on top of the hill. And then I have 4 brothers. This is the most extreme building that's up there. It's called the Boys House because we lived in there as just the boys live. It was sort of like our treehouse type structure, but it's integrated in mosaic and clay structures, and it has a stained glass ceiling on the bathroom. So really unique buildings, but all with the background of sustainability and building with local materials. And then a little quote from my dad. He was also a poet. He wrote, "I sometimes wonder that the lonely snails in their shells have such magnificent homes, why we with our souls so often relegate ourselves to slums and boxes. Surely our homes should attempt to rival the best our souls have to offer. It does not seem inconsistent to expect men to live in cathedrals." A little more history. We started our firm in 1995, Hubble & Hubble Architects.

We permitted the first straw bale structure. I'll show you a few examples of that. Then half the buildings burned in the Cedar fires. And I've been practicing architecture for over 30 years. Straw bale construction. Have anybody been in a straw bale building or seen one? Do we have a couple? It's using standard bales of straw as the building system. This is a house, about a 5,000 square foot house in Bonita area. And we've permitted and built over 45 of these different structures around Southern California and Northern California. Some of the benefits of it are it's a sustainability. It's a waste byproduct of wheat or rice or barley production. Super insulating, acoustically amazing. And it gives you a 2 foot thick wall. So they stack the bales, put it in the middle of a wood frame, and then you can plaster right to the bales. Makes a lot of sense in a very hot climate. I went to school at the University of Arizona, really hot, super insulating. So a little bit of cool, like a thermos bottle, stores that coolness inside. And then we also try to integrate earth and plasters. So you can see the image on the left, they're chopping up the straw to mix with the earth, the adobe plaster. The next image is the adobe plaster on the wall. And then the next is when it's all set, and then they do a lime plaster on top. And you can see a little window that's called a truth window with the straw bale. It's a tradition that they started when they were building straw bales in the 90s. And they leave a little section, and you might put a door or a glass over it, but it's to show people that it's actually straw inside, because a lot of people don't believe that. North of Escondido is Thich Nhat Hanh. He's a very well-known author. He passed away a few years ago in teaching Buddhism. And they have a monastery near Escondido. The nuns were living in little wooden shacks, which weren't very fire safe. They would freeze in the winter and sweat in the summer. They hired us to design them a nun's housing. So this is a watercolor rendering. It's a circular shape, but all built with straw bale. It has metal roofs. Here's some of the bales of straw after it was delivered. And then we have workshops putting the bales up. We actually had one yesterday in Ocean Beach. A client was building a small ADU in their backyard using straw. So people come together, put up the straw together, and it's a little bit like an Amish barn raising. And so then they have a little party afterward. But the nuns were really good about learning how to tie the bales and put them up and then doing the plaster work. And that's a shot of the courtyard. We used reclaimed timber from a wine mill that was up in Seattle area. They shipped the timber down and reused all that and all the walls. And it has a metal roof, which is very fire resistive. And then it has a little bit of a dry stream bed where they collect the water when it does rain. And a little more information on the earth and plaster and the natural. So I'm sharing all these natural building systems that we've been working with for 30 years because they are very environmentally friendly. They use less energy. They're using local materials, and they're fire resistive in the end. So some of the benefits you can read of the natural materials. And one of the things we use a lot is lime, like they used to use in Rome for their cement, but the lime will let the building breathe. So it's healthier than just the waterproofing membrane that wood frame stick frame houses have. Here's a picture of some of the lime plaster. We did a nice straw bale house in Borrego Springs. And this is one of the artistic gateways that my father's studio made with some stained glass in that column. This is a house, it's actually for sale right now. The two different owners have moved on. But it one of the unique, it's called the Boulder House. Can anybody see the boulder? So the original clients were both psychologists.

psychologists, and they came to me with a program of about 30 pages of what everything they wanted in their house. The main thing was this was a, it's in Hamul up on the top of a ridge, and that boulder sat proud on the hill. And the Kumeyaay had, you could see where they had fires and they had worked around. So they wanted the whole house designed around that boulder. So we have a little cooling tower above. You can see the light coming down where there's windows. In the summertime, they'll open the windows and the hot air will naturally chimney effect out. The winter will close the windows and you'll see there's a big fan. And that fan brings the warm air down. But the mass of that boulder, they told a story. They had forgotten to close the windows one night and it was all foggy. And in Hamul, the temperature can swing from 90 degrees to 30 at night, you know, in those in-between seasons. They left the windows, they thought, oh, it's going to be freezing. And they said they came in and the boulder, because of that mass, was radiating the heat. And they said it was about 72 degrees still inside with all the windows open. These are a couple of pictures of the boulder house. You can see that cooling tower, and it's a bit of a Spanish design with the arcades on the west facing, which also helps block that hot afternoon sun. There's a swimming pool on the south, so it gets lots of sun exposure. This one is also a straw bale. You can see the thickness of the walls. They're 2 feet thick. This is that western arcade facing to the views. They also can see down to the ocean. And a great place on a sunny afternoon where they can watch the sunset, but sit within that arcade. And a couple of things about thinking about fire and fire resistive directly. Direct flames are when flames come and directly hit the house or the building or whatever structure. Those are hard to prevent. And that's what happened at our property up in Julian. The winds were so strong and the brush hadn't burned in 90 something years. They said there were 150 foot flame lengths. And right next door is where Steve Rucker, the fireman that passed in the Cedar Fire, was overtaken by the flames and the gases. The next are embers, and embers are what catch in the LA fires. The winds were so strong, up to 90 miles per hour, the embers can fly miles and catch a palm tree or catch your house. And one of the weak links we found are the vents of homes. In a fire, the embers will suck right up into the attic, catch the roof on fire. So even if you had a really protected building, if it gets inside, it's going to burn. So one of the big tricks that the fire code now has is a very, very tight mesh, metal mesh on all of your vents, either your attic or your basement or crawl space. And then radiant heat in LA, because all those homes were built so closely together, and they were all built in the 30s or the 40s. They were all stick frame. So when one house caught on fire and it's only 8 or 10 feet to the next, the radiant heat catches the next one. And up in Altadena, we're doing a number of fire rebuilds up there right now with some of these greener materials, fire-resistant materials, and holes. Miles of Altadena, there's not one house that's left, which is pretty amazing. The only thing that's left on most of them are the masonry chimneys. This is an example of a fire of a house that was sited correctly and survived. This was in Northern California, I think the Paradise Fire. But you can see they had cleared the brush around, even in the forest. They had built it correctly to the new codes, and that house survived, but you can see the forest, everything around it did not. So I mentioned site and access, steep slopes. One of the things that the code now requires is you can't build right on the edge of a steep slope because the fire comes up, catches, creates its own wind, and then it'll just catch the house on fire. And that happened to the house that I showed up at Ilan Lael. That was right on the slope. So they're making us set back
from

the edge of the ridge or edge of the slope, so the fire can come up and go over and not hit your house directly. And one of our largest projects is called the Friends Center. We designed this. It's down off of the 15 near Home Avenue, east of downtown, and it's a Quaker church. They wanted to build a sustainable model church. It was about 15 years ago, so they were a little bit ahead of the time. This is a watercolor bird's eye rendering as though you were flying over it. And the design concept is a courtyard with two wings and the Peace Resource Center, which does peace work with the border. And then the Quakers have a tradition of meeting in a circle. So you can see the tower in the center is a circular meeting hall where the Quakers meet. And the concept was using a silo because they came from the Midwest. And so the roof is a silo structure, but very sustainable. And here's a shot of during the bale raising, which I mentioned earlier. You can see some of the straw bales in place. And they didn't want to use any lumber on this building, which is great for fire resistive, but it's all metal studs. And these metal was 90% recycled content. So a great sustainable model. They collect the rainwater. They needs very little heating or cooling. We have solar, so it's all 100% off grid. And there's a picture of the finished Friends Center. You'll notice a little crane sculpture. They also have a peace program that they do with Japan, where they teach students to fold origami. And so that's an origami crane that my dad's studio designed. And then there's a little inlay mosaic river you'll see in the courtyard and a metal roof. Very sustainable, comfortable building for them. It's about 7,000 square feet, so it's a bigger structure. Another building material that we like to use a lot, this is called sandwich panels. So those are styrofoam, and I have a couple of sample building materials if anybody's really interested over under the clock. But this is a material, it's made in Mexicali. It's virgin foam, and they come from 1 inch to 5 inches thick. And then they have a metal mesh on top and bottom with a truss. So you can put those panels up and apply a plaster. So if it's a simple structure like a warehouse, I've seen them in their videos, put it up in a day, plaster it the next day, and it's a little bit like tilt-up concrete, but very fire resistive, earthquake resistive. They've done a lot of these in hurricane areas. So this is a structure that, or this is, first I'll touch on green roofs. The structure on the upper right is in Elfin Forest. It's a little interpretive center. So that's the construction. But I'm showing that one because that little dome structure is the foam sandwich panels that I showed. And this one has a living roof, all natives. So they're adjacent to the Escondido Creek. And so having the living roof filters the water before it goes into the creek, so it's a great way to keep the water clean. And they're also a very high fire resistive or fire risk area being nestled in all the oaks. So it's a pretty indestructible building. You'll see one of the tips that we learned, that window right there has a roll down shutter. That's great for vandalism and people trying to break in, but it also in a fire, one of the weak links of houses we found are the windows. The fire will crack the window, get inside, even if it's like our home was adobe, it got inside and could burn everything. And those have a fusible link. So if it gets up to, I think, 450 degrees, the link releases the shutter. So if nobody was there and the shutters were up, it's a great system for, especially when you're building in the urban interface, right against a lot of brush. And then another house north of Escondido, a living roof. This one was a game room, but the living roof is great. It's in our climate, you do have to irrigate it a little bit. But in Australia and other spots where it rains some,
It's a great system.

And that's a little rendering of that Elfin Forest Interpretive Center. I was actually there yesterday, spoke at a Green Building Council. And if you've never been, it's open on the weekends. It's full of artwork. It's just east of La Costa and west of Escondido, but a great little visit. They have hiking trails. One of my favorite things is the Escondido Creek runs year round, and it's really flowing right now, but it's one of the few places in San Diego where there's live water, and there are some fish. They're trying to bring back the trout there. And a couple of shots of that sandwich panel, the 3D foam panel, which we use for the arches. And then I'm going to show you the wall system next. That's a recycled foam block. And there's a picture of the finished building. Another thing we try to do is think about the environment the building is located in. And passive solar is another great design strategy. So this is facing southwest, the pergola on the front. We have a deciduous vine, a grapevine. So in the winter, the leaves all drop and the sun can go inside and passively heat the building. In the summertime, the grapes grow over, the sun can't get in, and it keeps it cooler. So thinking about the environment, where you're building and where the breezes come from, that's all important for reducing your footprint and energy. I showed you a brief picture of that, but these are the insulated concrete blocks. They come in 4-foot blocks and they're recycled styrofoam from shipping. They're mixed with cement, so they're fire resistive. You can blow a torch on that block and it won't do anything to it. They're a regular wood frame house with 2x6 construction, and stucco is 1 hour fire rated. So the fire could build again, burn against it for 1 hour, and then it would start to inflame inside. This is 4 hour rating. So a fire would have to stay there and just keep burning. So, and they don't do that in our climate. So pretty great material. And at Escondido Creek, we also liked it because they're in a 100-year floodplain. So they were able to, if there was a flood, we haven't had any while, but the building would survive. The foam and the cement, the moisture wouldn't hurt it. It would just go through. We could put back anything that was inside. So pretty indestructible building material. And this is what we've been using a lot in Los Angeles. People are starting to catch on. 2 years ago, we designed a house in the Ramona area near their airport. And this one we call the Ramona Villa. It's a more traditional build, but courtyard. And this is an aerial photo looking north from the house. Just got finished recently. And there's a shot of the entryway with sort of a arcade going in. But this is also the ICCF block. And the manufacturer calls it Perfect Block if you wanted to look it up. And they're made in Phoenix, Arizona area. A couple of pictures. The walls are 10 inches thick. So you get a little more depth, better for shading, better for interest of the windows. But it looks like a traditional building with maybe you use double studs. If you're isn't going to cost any more if you're building a wall that thick with wood, but it does cost more than a standard 2x4 wall construction. And there's an evening shot of the Ramona Villa at night. So this is looking southwest towards Mount Woodson. And then I mentioned our Elan Leyel Center where I grew up, and then my parents moved off the property about 5 years ago. And now it's a nonprofit. We support the arts and we have classes and we have tours. But this is the new Elan Leyel Center, which we built about 10 years ago. And we're using both of the materials that I showed you, the sandwich panel for these vaults on the roof. And this is a watercolor rendering. My dad, who is also a painter, painted this. And then we're also using the block for the wall system. There's a courtyard in the center where we have

have classes and presentation. We'll have the local school, the Spencer Valley Elementary School or the Julian School. They'll come and do plays so the children can sit on the stairs and they'll have a little play in the courtyard. So here's some fun images of the construction with that sandwich 3D panel. These are some of the domes you'll see under construction. That's the interior. So they lay it up with some rebar and then you can plaster. It's a little bit like a swimming pool, but up in the air. Also indestructible, fire will never burn it with the plaster. And it's a great system we found for making these curved or creative roofs. And then that's a picture of the center. This is where the nonprofit is housed. The building on the left, and you'll see a lot of art integrated, which I mentioned, like Gaudi. There's mosaic coming off the roof, the blue mosaic with the illusion of water. We don't get a lot of rain, but sometimes. There's a stained glass door on the left. That's our archive where all the artwork is stored and they do some work. We have a conference center for up to 60 people in the center, and then an office. And we also do, my favorite spot is the rooftop deck up on the, where you follow up the stairs. And sometimes we'll do wine tastings with the Ramona, some of the Ramona wineries. And that's my favorite place on the whole property at dusk. And then a couple of recent projects we've done. This project is called Serenity Under the Oaks. The client was the former president of Palomar Colleges. So big educator, very good at marketing. And she wanted to create a house that was very sustainable, fire resistive, but on a property in Mount or in the Hidden Meadows area, which is above Lawrence Welk's. Anybody been there? Know where that is? Yeah. But a lot of boulders, a lot of giant granite boulders. And the lot she bought was fairly big, but with all the fire codes and all the boulders, there was no place to build it unless you integrated the boulders. So this building is also using those two systems, the block and the sandwich panel. And that's a rendering that we did in with a 3D model. And there's a picture early on in construction. You can see the block for the walls. That's foam block. The center wall is concrete block, structural, and that's inside. And then some of the boulders, and you'll see the boulder inside. It was too big to move. We did demo one of them that was where the dining room had to go, but we kept that one. And similar to the earlier boulder house I mentioned, this one has the beautiful thermal mass. And this one, we have stairs going up, and there's a balcony, sort of mezzanine on top of that boulder. And that's a picture of it. And another handmade door that some of the artists at our studio in Julian made. My father wasn't around for this one, so one of the artists that worked with him, but that has stained glass. And she happened to order the light from Canada from an artist. And the two, if you see the sort of swirl of the two, they came together just beautifully. And this has steel beams as the structure with the foam above that. This is a more of a detailed picture of that stained glass and custom wood door and the entryway coming up to the house. It's set back and there's a large oak trees on both sides. The garage is tucked into the right, and that's a aluminum door that is made to look like wood. It has a wood print on it. You can barely tell it's not wood when you're there. And some of the natural landscaping. She luckily, some clients want to tear down all of the landscaping. They're worried about their home burning. But I gave a lecture about 6 months ago in Balboa Park with the Horticulture Society. And one of the other speakers was a specialist in native plants. And he said, one of the worst things you can do, because we talked about embers and the blowing
embers.

in a firestorm is to remove all the planting on your property, because that allows those embers to go directly to the house. So he was teaching, even with native plants, if they have a little moisture, they're going to catch the embers and keep it sort of like a wall away from your house. So you have a better chance of surviving a fire with some landscaping. And I, touring around Los Angeles after the fires, there was a few homes that had big pine trees, 40, 50 feet tall, that were flanking a house. Everything else around was burned. The pine trees had survived. They had burned a little, but they protected the house, which I thought was just amazing. Traditional logic, the pine tree would burn, catch the house on fire with the radiant heat, and it would all be gone. But just a interesting lesson of those winds and the embers and what helps you survive. This is a picture from the mezzanine that I mentioned, and on top of that boulder, looking at Serenity under the oaks. She has a view to the ocean through those big sliding glass windows. Those all open up, and there's a patio on the west side. And so thinking about the passive solar and the sun, a lot of homes that we worked on near the coast and the beach, everybody wants to see the ocean, but in the late afternoon, that sun's really hot and it heats up your house. So we have automatic shades in that little wood piece above the doors, and those can come down and block 80% to 90% of that solar gain. And this is a shot at the dusk time with a full moon of Serenity, looking at those west facing and some of the manzanita bushes on the left and an oak. And it's a beautiful spot. She would like to have retreats and sort of corporate getaways, because it's close to the city center, especially Escondido. And then building design, another example. We didn't design this house, but some of the things that they did that helped it survive. You can see everything. This was in Northern California as well, Paradise Fire. Metal roof, embers cannot catch onto the metal. Even clay tile roofs, sometimes there's openings and the embers could get up inside and they'll just burn and get down into the wood. They also, this one was a straw bale house as well, the earth and plaster, and then they had cleared the brush pretty well. And the columns, those could have, some of them did singe, but they are a heavier timber, so the wood would, or the fire would have to burn against them for a while to catch those on fire. And then a few specific areas. This was the old way people, a lot of you probably remember shake roofs. Rancho Santa Fe, I think, used to have a rule in some parts, you had to have a wood shake roof. The worst thing you can do now, because the wood, you know, embers will catch on fire. They are making some shake that is fire resistive, but I would say that's not a great way to go. Gutters are another place. If there's leaves inside, the embers can catch the gutter on fire. Eaves, and a lot of the fire codes from the cedar fires, and we've had so many fires in the last 25 years in California. The codes have gone from maybe 2 pages to about 10 of everything to protect homes. Shiplap siding, the wood siding wasn't great. And there's a new code that just came out this year because of the LA fires and the lessons they learned. They're restricting all, and this is all San Diego County and I think LA, within 5 feet of your home, nothing that's burnable. So they're wanting people to remove their landscaping if it's flammable, but for sure not putting your wood pile or even wood chips around in your landscape. Those can catch if the fire is hard enough. So that's a new code. They're not enforcing it for existing, but it is a good rule of thumb. For example, we have a 100-year home in Kensington, and there's some old wood fences that run right to the house. So I'm going to stop those somewhere and convert to a different material, because in LA, they saw the fire catch onto the fences, and it was like a wick taking it right to the house. And just a tragic way.

thing that people didn't think about. And then windows, previously they, you know, in the early days they used single pane windows, but now everything has to be dual pane, and at least one has to be tempered glass, because the tempered has a lot higher crack rate.

The fire was so hot, it blew the window inside and then got in anything that was wood or fabric inside burned. And so we were able to rebuild it the way it was, but it's a lot of work and a lot of cost. So going over the newer conditions, Class A roof, which just means it's non-combustible. So metal is one of the best, or concrete or clay tile. And they make asphalt shingles, not as good, but they make them fire resistive as well. And then gutters, they require screens, so there's no leaves that can build up or wood. Now the eaves all have to be enclosed, or they have to be very heavy timbers. So a lot of times we're wrapping the eaves with a cement board if you want that look, or you can plaster or stucco right on the eaves. Because that was one of the other big weak links. If the fire came up and was right against the house, it would blow up the wall, catch the eaves, and then the whole house goes down. Plasters or cement board on the siding, and no vents in the crawl space. And if there are existing vents, then you're putting that eighth-inch metal mesh over the so no embers can get inside and catch it on fire. A couple of examples of fire rebuilds. This was an adobe ranchero out in, it's at the west side of Cuyamaca Mountain, out in Descanso. This lady had bought a ranchero, 800 acres, and the Cedar Fire came soon after. Some of the adobe buildings survived. This one, you can see the wall and the masonry stone chimney did not. So we were able to go back and strengthen the adobe wall for earthquakes and then rebuilt it. And that's the interior, again, using the reclaimed cedar for the roof. But a good example of what burns and what doesn't. So the walls, the fire got inside of this one, but the walls survived. So you're building maybe 60% versus starting from scratch. And then these are a couple of pictures of the exterior of Rancho Alegria. It's a beautiful ranchero, middle of nowhere, but we had to design it for being off the grid. There was no power coming to the property. So we had a backup generator, solar, and batteries, which much easier now with all the home batteries that they're making. Back when we did this, it took a big building just to house all those traditional batteries. And then I'm going to finish a little bit early. We're working with the Tonga tribe, which was the Native American tribe in the LA Basin. And they were given 2 years ago a piece of property donated to them. It's the first land given back to their tribe in the LA Basin. So they're similar to the Kumeyaay in San Diego County. They happened to clear all the eucalyptus trees. They support, and they're big fans of oak trees. So you can see the oak trees. This was soon after the Eden fire. And they had an old stone building on the property. Again, the stone survived, but anything that was wood burned. But if they hadn't, there's another structure on the property, sort of a Spanish clay tile. If they hadn't remove those eucalyptus, which are very dry and oil filled of oil, everything on the property would just be flat, and it would have burned the oak trees as well so badly. The oaks, this was, I think, 2 months after the fire. They were already sprouting new. They had burned and were black after the fire. They were sprouting new leaves, and I was amazed at how quickly nature came back in that location. They're located right on the ravine where the fire started across, and the mountain in the back are the San Gabriel Mountains. Those were completely black 2 months ago, and you can see the growth starting to come. And they have a beautiful river, but they're creating a sacred spot on this property. We're going to build some sustainable building materials, and they also have a gathering center where they can teach the young about their property. And one of the fun things they're doing is they're starting a nursery for native plants that have medicinal value for their tribe.

And so they'll be able to disperse those to their community and have educational classes about them. This is a little rendering of that Spanish house that survived. It's not finished, but one of the fun, we're going to rebuild it, put in fire-resistive construction. One of the fun little features is you can see the little dome entry pavilion. They were known for making their woven baskets. So we took that imagery. Some of their early structures were woven baskets or made with reeds. And then the images of the column, this is metal in our version, but the columns are like the reeds of those early structures. So we're excited to be working with them. We also have six different homes, which we're teaching people. LA has been behind Northern California and San Diego in their green building. Their building department's very restrictive. They make it hard to do everything, but we've gotten some of these materials introduced. And we think once some of these block buildings and foam start to go up so quickly and people compare wood frame, because mostly what's going back up is wood frame, which people are used to. When you look at that before it's plastered and you look at the foam, people are going to click, and we're hoping, and start to build in more smart ways. So I'm going to end on this is a website or the website for Hubble and Hubble Architects. We have, if you're interested, all of these materials and a lot of information about green building. And then our foundation, I mentioned we have tours and art workshops. It's near Julian. It's about 1 hour and 10 minutes away, but it's a magical place. If you want to just get away for a day or take a tour, invite you to come up there. So thank you very much.

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Send us an email at knowledge@uctv.tv. 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

many of us, including myself, sometimes get confused about pathology report. And to be very open, I actually got a phone call from clinicians, sometimes well-known, very smart, very established clinician call me, what is this about the report? So it's a confusing document. And I understand the frustration, and sorry, we are still on our way to make our pathology report better to be understandable for all the people, including most importantly, our patients. But

I do want to highlight that because pathology report serve multiple functions. It's a very important piece of medical record. It needs to be very accurate. And also it's an important tool to communicate with other doctors, including other pathologists in other hospitals. And if you transfer your care from one place to the other, different surgeons, they make their decision based on the report. So we have to put a lot of information there. And it's also a legal document. So it is important we document what actually happened to this patient, what tissue exactly he taking out and examine, what kind of tests we perform. So it's important for billing and also important for be tracking if there's any legal issue need to be involved. So with that in mind, you can understand that there's a lot of terms and part of the pathology report, not necessarily written in patient language. Sorry about that, but I think with my 10 minutes introduction today, I hope I can give you a structure how to look at the pathology report. So you have a big picture in your mind. And when it comes to details about certain disease features, and that will be a discussion in depth with your doctor. So in general, any pathology report, you can get a prostate, non-prostate, benign tumor. There's basically five components in any report. They can look very different from the surface, but this is basically five components you can see. First, most important thing is the patient information, you know, your name, your date of birth, what time of the tissue was taken out from your body. Those kind of things are essential because it's essential to not mixing up different specimens. And then I think most of us here can hear about today is the diagnosis and the comment. What kind of cancer, what kind maybe not cancer, and what features in this cancer we are looking at. But also importantly, but probably not, we don't read it that often as a patient, is a gross description addendum. So gross description or specimen received are basically a section describing what tissue we receive in pathology by my eyes. So for example, did my surgeon give me a intact piece of prostate, or did they give me fragments of prostate? Did they tell me they give me a gallbladder and what I actually received is debris? You know, so that, those kind of things, I have to make sure what I received on pathology matching the surgical document, like your op report. And finally, addendum. So sometimes after we sign out the case, and then we decided, oh, we want to send this test out for a molecular test, or we want to do a different ancillary test. So those didn't change the diagnosis, but we have to document our pathology material was sent out for those tests. Those are addenda. So this is an actual UCSF report for a prostate, localized prostate biopsy. And I have to say that UCSF actually issued probably the most sophisticated pathology report. A lot of time in other institutions, the same material might just get, you get, might just get one page of report. And the reason is we put a lot of information and to help our clinician to make their treatment plan. And we actually take really proud of that. And if you can understand a UCSF pathology report, I think you're probably fine everywhere. So with that five component in your mind, you can see that on the top is always the patient information. And then we put diagnosis, and then we put comment regarding the tumor features in the comments. And then last, the last two pages of the report, you can see the gross description, which we probably don't spend too much time on that, but that is likely to be in a document. So patient information, very important. And if you want to know who you want to blame for a very slow report, you can find their name there because we have to sign our signature at the end of the report. So, Dr. Ding, you're so slow on my report. Now you know. Okay. So how do you know if the report changed? So, you know, sometimes we get some typos. Sometimes I just lost my mind and our is human, right? So if I found I have an error in my report, I have to amend it. I have to document when did I amend it? Why did I correct it? So to avoid confusion, we typically, the electric medical record will hide the error report and they will put a corrected report in the system so no one can confuse. But the wrong report is always in the document.

And so if you are wondering whether your report was changed at some time by someone, and you check the top part of the report, say if it's amended, and the timestamp is the time I changed the report, and who changed the report will have the electric signature on that. And I have to put in the comment, like, what is the reason I changed the report? So, you know, like in this case, I probably typed the Lisa score wrong. So I say it is corrected to the correct score. And I notify the urologist, say, I'm sorry, I made a mistake. I document when and how I communicate with my urologist. Okay, so now the key part of the pathology report. What is the diagnosis? So you can typically think about any tumor diagnosis into three categories. Benign, you don't see any tumor. Atypical, you see something suspicious. And cancer, right? So benign, we often specify what kind of tissue we see under microscope because, you know, by our bare eyes, they're just like a strip of tissue, but it can be prostate, it can be from seminal vesicle, it can be from lymph node. So that's important information for your surgeon to know where did they put their needle in. And if I say something atypical, in prostate, usually you see two language that's interchangeable. A lot of pathologists call atypical focus ASAP or atypical small acinar proliferation. And some of pathologists call these kind of focus called rare atypical glands. They are the same thing. So basically what that means is that there are small focus. There are some features suggestive of cancer, but not diagnostic. So it's suspicious, but we couldn't push more further to put our C word on that small focus. And it often represents, it proved to be cancer, a low grade, the cancer that we don't want to find actually. So we put a flag there and say, well, there's something atypical. However, it's probably not high risk. And it's a conscious judgment, like, you know, if this is in a patient with like PSA 200, you probably want to re-biopsy the patient. But, you know, if this is in a screening, and you probably can just follow up the patient with other clinical information. So ASAP, rare atypical glands are interchangeable terms for atypical category. And for cancer, most common prostate cancer is prostatic adenocarcinoma. So there are some other rare subtypes, including ductal carcinoma, small cell neuroendocrine carcinoma, basal cell carcinoma, et cetera. And sometimes, unfortunately, there's other cancer could spread into prostate, like melanoma, like bladder cancer, like urothelial carcinoma. So different flavor of cancer, but that's important because that impact treatment decision and management plan. So, okay. And then we often put a Gleason score on the top line, and there's a lot of numbers. They get very confusing. I often got phone call from patient or from patient's family, like, what is Gleason score? What is grade group? What is Gleason pattern? And they are all numbers. So I'll go to the detail in this a little bit. And there's also other related terms that even make this thing more confusing, like intraductal carcinoma and atypical intraductal proliferation. They both have ductal. What does that mean? And then there's also high grade. Oh, high grade sounds really high risk. High grade pain. Like, did I have something really terrible? So let me go into detail of these terms. So Gleason score are developed by Dr. Gleason. Basically, it's actually a team, but including Dr. Gleason, separate tumor prostate cancer into five different pattern groups. And now we don't call anything one and two, so you practically only see Gleason pattern 3 and 4 and 5 in your report in a modern prostate biopsy. And basically, a score is a summary of two most prevalent patterns in the tumor. So if the most prevalent pattern is pattern 3 and the second most prevalent pattern is pattern 4, you get a score of 3 plus 4 equals 7. And this number is very confusing because 3 plus 4 equals 7 doesn't equal to 4 plus 3 equals 7. They are pretty different. So that's why later on people decided, well, maybe let's make things easier. Let's put it into grade group. So, you know, by different combination, you can basically get five different scores, you know, 3 plus 3 equals 6 versus 5 plus 5 equals 10. And we basically group that into five groups. So basically larger the number means more aggressively the tumor look under the microscope. Whether they are truly aggressive is actually a combination of pathology and also clinical information. So don't freak out just because you see a large number in your report. However, in general,

Well, the sense is that you can group different score into 5 groups, so it's easier to understand the prognosis. And just briefly, what are the differences of these 3 terms that you can see in your prostate biopsy report? So intraductal carcinoma is still controversial whether we grade them into Gleason grading. In UCSF, we grade them together with Gleason. However, intraductal carcinoma alone as a pattern is a high-risk pattern that is almost like a red flag. So if we put that in the report, the clinician know, even though the Gleason score looks low, like 3+4, this patient may need some more additional follow-up. So that's what it means. And a typical intraductal proliferation, or AIP, are lesions. You see the word atypical, so you know like what pathologists are thinking now. They are thinking things almost look like intraductal carcinoma IDCP. However, not yet. It's suspicious, but not diagnostic. So you basically put a flag there thinking, well, I'm worried this patient might have a high-risk pattern, but I'm not that sure. So I put a flag there, so we keep follow-up. And this is pretty much only applicable in biopsy. And finally, high-grade intraepithelial lesion. So the history of this is that this is considered a pre-cancer lesion. They have some feature overlap with cancer, but nowadays we know these almost have no clinical significance. If this is the only thing you have in your report, you can basically think you have a benign disease, unless your PSA is crazy or you have a crazy MRI. So in short, don't worry about high-grade PIN. Talk to your clinician if you have an AIP, and if you have an IDCP, you probably want a second opinion on other pathologists because it's a really high-risk pattern. Okay, so just briefly, we put a lot of information in our comment at UCSF, and if there's one thing you really want to look at, I will recommend you to look at the section comment on Gleason pattern 4, because Gleason pattern 4, although they are 4, there are actually multiple different patterns, and some of them are more aggressive than others. And one of the common aggressive pattern is actually large cribriform. So you want to show your doctor you are very smart reading your report. Say, "Whoa, I see no large cribriform in my report. I'm probably okay, right?" And then your doctor might tell you, "Well, but you have to consider your clinical presentation and other lab tests, etc." So, you know, make your conversation sound a little smarter. Look at this part. And other part include very detailed of like tumor volume in each core, whether they involve new nerve, whether they are involving extra prosthetic tissue, etc. So it's a lot of information, and you can take your time reading it. And there are also some language here you will feel like, well, how is this relevant to me? So these are basically comments I write for my coders when they see the document, they know what test I perform and how do they charge per report. So you don't have to put a lot of attention on those segments. Okay, so finally, I do want to touch a little bit on gross description. You want to make sure how many tissue core the clinician take away from you is diagnosed. So want to make sure the number match. For example, here that there are 8 part of prostate examined at pathology. So you want to make sure that number match. And finally, if your tissue block is sent out for a molecular test, we document it as a addendum. So it can be updated after the case is signed out. So you can check your electric medical record periodically to see if there's any more tests done by your clinician or by your request. So this is the pathology 101. Hopefully that's helpful, and happy to take any question. Thank you.

Good evening. My name is Harry Helling. I'm the Executive Director here at the Birch Aquarium at Scripps. I'd like to welcome you all to the Jeffrey B. Graham Perspectives on Ocean Science Lecture. It is my great pleasure this evening to introduce the speakers on our panel. This evening, the managers of the Scripps Biological

0: Collections. That's Lindsay Sala, Ben Frabel, and Charlotte Zad. Lindsay Sala joined Scripps in 2010 and is a museum scientist and collections manager of the Pelagic Invertebrate Collection. Following an undergraduate degree in biology and chemistry from Illinois State University, emphasizing insect ecology, Lindsay continued with a graduate degree at San Diego State in marine ecology with a thesis focused on marine invertebrate larval ecology. She now specializes in the identification of invertebrate zooplankton, particularly krill, copepods, and gelatinous tunicates from the California current system. Lindsay is inspired by how identifying organisms can indicate the health and changes within a pelagic ecosystem as it relates to fishery science. So that's the first of our three speakers. The second is Ben Frabel, who is the manager of our marine vertebrate collections at Scripps. He attended the University of Washington in Seattle as an undergraduate, receiving degrees in both fishery science and ecology and evolutionary biology. Following his bachelor's degree, Ben worked as an assistant in ichthyology at the Smithsonian National Museum of Natural History. He attended Oregon State University for graduate school, focusing on the evolution of biogeography of a widespread group of South American freshwater fishes, colloquially called headstanders, and their allies, anastomids, related to tetras and piranhas. He is interested in how and why fishes have diversified through time. Our third speaker, Charlotte Zad, the manager of the benthic invertebrate collections here at Scripps. Charlotte received her undergraduate degree in chemical and physical biology from Harvard University and her PhD in biology from MIT. Prior to joining Scripps in 2017, she managed the marine DNA repository at Northeastern University and worked on lobster health and research at the New England Aquarium. Some of Charlotte's underwater adventures include viewing the Aquarius Undersea Laboratory and diving in the submersible Alvin. Charlotte's work in the benthic invertebrate collection supports projects on biodiversity and evolution in the lab of the collection's curator, Professor Greg Rouse, as well as research and education at Scripps and beyond. So please join me in welcoming all three of these young scientists for a journey through Scripps biological collections. We'll start with an overview of the four Scripps collections by Lindsay Sala.
1: Well, thank you, Harry, for that nice introduction, and thanks to all of you for being here on this nice warm summer evening. Also want to extend a big thank you to Birch Aquarium for the invitation for all of us to speak on these very impressive oceanographic collections that we house at Scripps. And also thanks for the inclusion in this new exhibit, Oddities, in which we were able to highlight these well-adapted superpowers that we find within marine organisms. So, the Scripps Oceanographic Collections, we have four parts, as Harry mentioned, and we'll be talking about the biological collections that are focused on marine animals. And we're going to take a journey from the water column down through to the sea floor. And so, well, first, after this brief introduction, we'll hear from Ben Frabel about the Marine Vertebrate Collection, which is also known as the Fish Collection. And they have 2 million specimens in about 140,000 lots. Then we'll talk about the holdings and research within the Pelagic Invertebrate Collection. And we have about 140,000 whole plankton samples that result from individual net tows that are comprised up of greater than 100 million specimens. We additionally have about 10,000 identified reference specimens. And then finally, we'll hear from the benthic invertebrate collection manager about their research and holdings, where they have, I've been told now, up to 800,000 specimens and 45,000 lots. So what you see here on the left-hand side are Scripps ships cruise tracks from 1953 through present, which has led to many, but not all, of our samples that we have within the Scripps Oceanographic Collection. On the right-hand side of the panel there, you can see each one of the oceanographic collections divided up and their geographic location of the individual samples from that collection. And what you'll notice is that we have an impressive amount of material covering every ocean basin. So What do we do with all of this material that is archived down?

0: on Scripps campus. We have researchers that we work with locally on a regular basis, but we also have many other visitors that come from all over the world to answer questions about marine animals. And so we have people that will come to us potentially looking for derivatives within marine specimens that could be applied to pharmaceutical science. We also serve as a vast library of not just specimens, but also literature, peer-reviewed publications and books that we house within these collections. We're also a hardware store to get students started on how they can collect their respective specimens and bring back animals to answer their specific scientific hypotheses. We've also served as an art gallery. We're very regularly working with different artists that are inspired by biodesign and how these animals make life work in the ocean. And then finally, we serve as a safe deposit box. So each one of our collections has a special type collection. And type specimens are the individuals of a species that are the first one to describe a species. And this is really very prized material. But I will say that every sample within these oceanographic collections are invaluable. They are a unique snapshot of that specimen at that particular point in time. And many of the questions we ask with these specimens are planned, but many of them are unplanned. And so many people think about natural history collections as a look into the past or maybe the present, but really we're focused on the future. And being able to routinely preserve specimens, we can answer questions that we didn't really know how to ask and really make discoveries that otherwise would have been inconceivable. So all of us feel that it's truly very important that we continue to collect and archive these materials to make them available to the wider scientific community. And with that, I'm going to turn it over to Marine Vertebrate Collection Manager Ben Frabel.
1: Hi there. Thank you, Lindsay, and thank you to the Birch for having us here tonight. So, yeah, as Lindsay said, I'm in charge of the marine vertebrates or fish collection here at Scripps. Fish specimens have kind of been around at Scripps since before it was Scripps, when it was down and Hotel Coronado. But it wasn't, our collection wasn't really formally founded until a prolific ichthyologist named Carl Hubbs moved here in 1944 from the University of Michigan. And Hubbs was born in Southern California, kind of grew up down here. And he was very excited to get back to Southern California. So he moved here and he had a very express goal of kind of exploring the ichthyofauna, that is the fishes, fish biodiversity of Southern California and also the Eastern Tropical Pacific. And then he was succeeded by Richard or Dick Rosenblatt, who some of you may know. He was equally as prolific and here for about 50 years. And the two of them, Carl Hubbs and Dick Rosenblatt, really and along with their contemporaries and students, really helped build up this collection that we have here at Scripps. Now, that is to say, it didn't stop in 2000. Our current curator, Phil Hastings, who's in the back of the room right now, has continued this legacy, and myself and collection managers prior to me and his students have also contributed to building up this collection. So just some expanding on kind of the little facts that were given earlier. We have about 2 million individual fishes in the collection that have been collected all over the world, and that is comprised of about 6,000 different species. Now, 6,000 species is quite a few, but in the grand kind of scope of fish biodiversity, that's only about a fifth. There's about 35,000 or so fish species that have been described, with about 400 to 500 new species described every year. And so to kind of get an idea of why we only have 6,000, I like to go back to this little map that we showed earlier. This map was put together by pelagic invertebrate curator Mark Oman, and I thank him for that. So you can see our holdings are kind of concentrated, and the first is this in the Eastern Pacific here. You can see very dense, you can't even see California, it's gone. You can barely see Arizona because of how dense the sampling is in the Eastern Pacific, and especially the Eastern Tropical Pacific. And you know, this is kind of where Carl Hubbs wanted to focus his research, and we are one of the largest collections

four organisms from this part of the world. It's a very unique part of the world. It's a little isolated, being on this side of the Pacific Ocean, kind of having that dead zone between Hawaii and the Marquesas, and then over here, there's no islands. It's very difficult for fish to get across. They've been isolated from the Caribbean for about 3.5 million years. So the fauna are very unique and distinct here, and it's really awesome that we're able to have such a large collection for researchers to study. And then the other major focus of our collection, if you look, a lot of these other dots are kind of offshore. Some of them you can see latitudinal or longitudinal gradients, and these are oceanographic samples. And these, you know, are mostly comprised of open ocean fishes, but specifically deep sea fauna. And so all these really fun and to us fairly creepy looking organisms that live in the deep ocean, a lot of which are highlighted over here in oddities. We are one of the largest collections of deep sea fishes in the United States, if not the world. So I've shown you these couple slides just kind of showing a lot of different diversity and forms. And this is something for me as a scientist that is kind of one of the most interesting aspects of life on Earth. So for me, starting out, this started pretty young. I grew up and my dad and aunt and uncle were really into fossil hunting. I grew up on the East Coast. There's a lot of good fossils around. And so we had like fossils around the house. I got really into that. And then when I was, you know, I want to say 5 or 6, discovered the ocean, got a little book from the library, got to see the diversity of ocean life. And that really resonated with me, just the biodiversity and then the alienness of forms, how different marine life is than terrestrial life. And how fascinating that is. So I kind of stuck with that and, you know, opened up a lot of opportunities to me. Mentioned in Charlotte's introduction that she got to go to the Aquarius Undersea Research Habitat. Funny enough, her and I were actually the two winners of an essay contest the same year to go to the Aquarius Undersea Research Habitat. we didn't know that when we both took this job, but very exciting. So I was able to do that in high school, and then kind of stuck with studying fish and through my career, and you can see going from the Pacific Northwest with this beautiful salmon to down here in Baja catching this giant cabrillo. But, you know, this interest in biodiversity has really stuck with me. And, you know, even though I started with fossils, I'm not continuing to do fossils, I still find them interesting sometimes. And here's me trying to figure out what I found at the Burgess Shale a few years back. And so in my own personal research, to study biodiversity, a big focus is on the species. What is a species? How do we define that? How do we separate species from each other? And how is species diversified or lineages split through time? These are questions that I find very interesting. And in doing that kind of research, you come across, I guess, what we would call new species. And a lot of different, not just people who do taxonomy and systematics like myself, but a lot of different researchers kind of encounter this. And the art and science of describing a new species I find very fascinating. And through my research and through research at the collections, I just want to highlight a couple of the, or well, three of the new species that are kind of being worked on by myself and Professor Hastings, and then collection manager emeritus H. Shea Walker this year. So the first, this beautiful fish up at the top, the blue-throated fairy wrasse, you can actually see live on display over there in tank 30. This is found through the aquarium hobby. And then we also have this really not as colorful new grouper species over here on the right that is from Taiwan. And then this really cool little pike blenny that Professor Hastings is describing from the Gulf of California. And I'm using this to kind of highlight, you know, a lot of people think that we figured it out. We found all the fish. They're vertebrates. They're not, you know, deep water worms that nobody's ever seen before. But no, I mean, this fish is living 20 feet underwater on coral reefs in Indonesia and the Philippines, and it went undiscovered until this year. So there's still a lot of discovery out there. And that kind of is another really fun driving force and a fun aspect of working in the collection is facilitating this discovery and bringing the specimens and the data from our collections to researchers and the scientific community all over the world. And so it's not just me. You know, I have an army of undergraduates and graduate students working with me to do this, but you can take the things off these shelves so they're not just moldering in the basement.

And we actually distribute the data on websites like this and then also send them all over the world. So this is just a map of everywhere that I've exchanged fishes with or sent fishes in the mail to since I started working here 2.5 years ago. And you can see it's as far flung as, you know, up in Moscow, South Korea, Hawaii, and the UK. And so that aspect is also very rewarding because I'm communicating weekly with these researchers and people who are interested in this. And you know, that kind of highlights the research applications and how every specimen in the collection kind of has its own history and story. Lindsay kind of talked about this. You know, every fish, every specimen, every sample, it was collected at a specific place, a specific time. And we are able to kind of maintain those records and help scientists build off of them. So just a couple quick examples of kind of fun applications of that in the collection. So this one's really cool. We recently have acquired UCLA's ichthyology collection, and we have moved it down here to Scripps and are maintaining it down here. And it was a very important collection, especially of fishes in the tropical Eastern Pacific. They did some of the first exploration of the offshore islands in the Eastern Pacific, including Clipperton Atoll, which is the farthest east atoll in the entire Pacific Ocean. And it's way down here off the coast of Mexico, kind of in the middle of nowhere. And back in 1958, Wayne Baldwin and Connie Limbaugh, some of you may know the name Conrad Limbaugh, he was a pioneer of scientific scuba diving down here at Scripps and one of the first people to actually wear a wetsuit because they were developed here at Scripps. I came across in the field notes from 1958 this silly little illustration of a wrasse. And I was like, wonder what they're trying to draw. So I went and I found the specimen. This is a photograph of that specimen that was illustrated. And it's a type of wrasse called a rock mover wrasse or dragon wrasse. Those of you who keep marine aquaria may know this fish. It's a fairly charismatic fish. You can find them at the aquarium store. Here are some kind of images of them in life, a little more colorful than the preserved specimen. But what is really crazy about this particular individual is this is actually the first record of this fish in the Eastern Pacific Ocean. It is a very common fish throughout the Western Pacific. The top is a photograph I took of one in Japan. That's a picture of one in Hawaii. But prior to this, they didn't know they made it all the way over here. And so this really, you know, this one specimen contributed to kind of being able to figure out biogeography, how fish are able to spread from the Western Pacific into the Eastern Pacific Ocean. Now, just one or two more quick examples here. Something that we always talk about on tours and people have kind of talked about before is our Scripps's role in kind of deciphering heavy metals in the open ocean. I know this is a kind of an abrupt shift, but bear with me. Almost all of you are aware, you shouldn't eat tuna more than a couple days, once or twice a week. It has heavy metals in the tissue. And that was really kind of first thought about in the 1950s and 60s. They're looking at bird feathers from museum collections. And then some researchers at UC Irvine and researchers down here at UCSD were interested in looking at this and other things. And so these folks were actually able to use tuna and swordfish specimens from the Scripps fish collection and look at the heavy metal contents of these historical records and actually build up here in the middle kind of a estimation of how these metal this heavy metal, mercury and other heavy metal content has changed and increased in time through in the flesh of these large apex predators in the open ocean and kind of reconstruct that and correlate it with the rise of increased pollution and anthropogenic effects on the world's oceans. And so really quickly, I'll just finish up with one last example that I really like, and that is the role that Scripps researchers, especially Dr. Rosenblatt, had in kind of describing the first fishes that lived on hydrothermal vents. So hydrothermal vents were discovered in 1977. Communities of organisms that are living in the deep ocean around areas where hydrothermal activity, very hot water is coming out. And then you have these whole communities that are existing without the need of or influence of photosynthesis. It was a revolution for understanding how life may have evolved on the planet. The first few times they were down there, and once they finally discovered these, they saw fish, but they weren't able to catch them. It's very difficult to kind of get Alvin's little suction arm in there. A lot of tube worms in the way. And so they have this photograph of the fish from 1979, but it wasn't actually until 1988 that they were able to collect them. And they only collected one.
And it's here at Scripps.

0: ships. And it's this fish up here in these illustrations called Bythites hollisi. I didn't bring it with me. It's not in great shape, and it's the only one that's ever been collected, so I didn't want to bring that up on the shelf. But I do have the second one that was ever described here. This is a fish called Thermarses. And this is also an obligate living on these very unique vent communities. And that's kind of a fun contribution that Scripps has had to kind of figuring out the profound breadth of life on this planet. So now I'm going to turn it back over to Lindsay Sala to kind of talk about herself and the pelagic invertebrates collection.
1: All right, thanks, Ben. Okay, so the pelagic invertebrates, pelagic meaning open ocean or open water, and invertebrates, animals without backbones. We commonly call many of these animals zooplankton. Zoo meaning animal, planktos meaning wandering or drifting. So these are the wanderers or free swimming animals without backbones that reside in the water column. And this plankton mandala that you see on the screen there is from a recent book published in 2015 by Christian Sardé. And I think it really brings to light the beauty of all the different forms of animals, invertebrates in the ocean. There are some benthic invertebrates in there as well. But I'll direct you to something that you might be familiar with, that jellyfish up on the top, or some other jellies strewn about. I think there might be a squid specimen in there. But there are also many other zooplankton groups that people are not familiar with, which include arrowworms and comb jellies and copepods, amphipods, ostracods, and they are all very uniquely adapted for their environments. Some of these animals also highlighted in the oddities exhibit. And so these zooplankton feed, many of them feed on phytoplankton, which is the small plant-like material that is photosynthesizing at the surface of the ocean and releasing oxygen. So now I want to invite you to take two breaths. That's one. And second. So for that first breath, you can thank the phytoplankton, which is responsible for producing over half of the oxygen on our planet and feeding many of these zooplanktons. So to transition into the collection, we now know that we have a rich history here at Scripps, and this is an image of our plankton collection in 1911 that has grown to an immense repository where we have these large mobile stack shelving units with things compacted into boxes so that we can fit a lot more material. And each one of our collections are actively growing every single year. So within my collection, we have over 140,000 whole plankton samples. And I've thrown that couple of words out a few times now. And the image on the bottom actually shows you what a whole plankton sample looks like. It's the result of towing a net behind a ship, and so it's all the animals that come up in that one collection event. These specific samples were actually collected with a multiple opening and closing net system, so these are discrete depth windows that were collected going down in depth. So you can see the change in abundance and distribution of animals within that one single collection event. Now, the majority of our material is preserved in formaldehyde to morphologically identify sample or specimens, but we also have a large collection of samples preserved in ethanol that's suitable for DNA and molecular analysis. So just as Ben stated, it's not just me working down in the archives. I work very closely with distinguished professor and curator, Dr. Mark Ullman, that you can see over there on the right-hand side, and his lab of students. And with this, in this picture, this is some of his students, but also some other undergraduates, graduates and postdoctoral researchers that are actively using the collection today. And so these are some of the local folks that are around the collection, but as I mentioned before, we have and host people from all over the world to look at our samples. So one thing I realized pretty early on when I started at Scripps and really appreciated was the continuity

And sharing of knowledge and expertise. And I was very fortunate to be able to learn the identity of the groups of animals that I now currently work on, and the biology and ecology related to those animals from some pretty amazing female scientists that spent their entire lifetime here at Scripps. And so Annie Townsend is up there on the left-hand corner with Dr. Ed Brinton. These two are world-renowned euphausid or krill taxonomists and biogeographers. Also, Marnie Knight down here on the left-hand corner, she was a specialist in decapod crustaceans, shrimp and crabs, particularly their larval life stage when they are free swimming in the open ocean. And then Connie Fay, who worked at Scripps for 42 years, and I'm still working with her to learn more about the calanoid copepods, which are those two small animals you can see. They're only a couple millimeters in body size. And I will mention, too, that Annie worked at Scripps for 39 years, 20 of which with Ed Brinton and 20 with Mark Oman. So you could imagine there's a vast amount of knowledge that needs to be passed down when they've been working at, in these collections for that amount of time. And so it was a really great experience being able to work with these people as I was learning. I knew as well pretty early on that I loved terrestrial insects. I grew up in Chicago, and you can see me there at the age of 4 or 5 when I knew I would wear glasses. And I have the molted skin from a cicada on my shirt that I was displaying and showing off to my parents. And probably in the summertime when the locusts are around. And then a little later on, here is where I have a jar of, I think it's salmon eggs that I was about to go fishing with. And little did I know that I'd be caring for another hundreds of thousands of jars and specimens preserved in time as a full-time career down the line. So I've been pretty dedicated to collecting specimens and understanding their life histories and how they interact with the environment, how we interact in effect these animals as well. So now to get into some important sample sets and research that has been going on resulting from the use of our samples. So I have to mention the CalCOFFI program, which is the California Cooperative Oceanic Fisheries Investigation. And this was a collaboration between National Marine Fisheries at NOAA, Scripps Institution of Oceanography, and California Department of Fish and Wildlife. And this program started in the mid-1940s following the crash of the sardine fishery in an effort to monitor that particular fishery off the coast of California. It has since grown to a huge ecosystem monitoring program where they're still sampling 4 times a year at these specific locations, collecting netto samples where the fish eggs and larvae are identified at the Southwest Fishery Science Center, and then on an annual basis, I identify the krill and copepods and all the invertebrate zooplankton from that sample series, which makes up about 75,000 samples. So, as you could imagine, a lot of publications have resulted from the use of this beautiful time series. It's the longest standing time series of samples like of its kind. And so we've been able to look at things like the California spiny lobster and identifying their larval stage as a proxy for the adult population. Same goes for the larvae of the California market squid. In addition, many other groups of zooplankton have been looked at throughout time and seeing how they their abundances are changing and how they're interacting with different climate change effects, like the calanoid copepods, and then also there are shelled and non-shelled mollusks or, that resemble the benthic snails within our samples as well. So, then I had a project come through that wanted to use the CalCOFFI time series that I didn't anticipate. And I had a few researchers from Louisiana State University and University of Santa Cruz come down and say, we want to know if a biological event perhaps inspired Alfred Hitchcock to make the classic The Birds.
And so they told me that there was a biological event that occurred on the shores of Santa Cruz County, where seabirds were acting in a crazed state, which could have potentially been due to the neurological effects from eating fish and invertebrate zooplankton.

0: had fed on a species of diatom that potentially produces toxins. So we dug into the Cal Coffee time series, the summer samples from 1961, pulled out some krill and also this gelatinous animal up in the right-hand corner called a salp. We were able to identify these. The researchers dissected out their gut contents, looked at the contents under scanning electron microscopy, and lo and behold, found the toxic forming pseudonychia, thus proving that this biological event inspired Alfred Hitchcock. So of course, it was a bit exaggerated by the time it made it to the Hollywood screen, but a really unanticipated and fun use of this collection. And so now I want to talk about a more recent project that I've been involved in over the last about 5 years with a PhD student at Scripps. And we were working together on krill, and she was interested in blue whale feeding. And so there are 86 known species of krill in the ocean. 39 of those species reside in the California Current, very biodiverse. A couple of those species actually form very dense aggregations, which are particularly useful when you're the largest animal on the planet, the blue whale, feeding almost exclusively on krill. So Kat Nichols, who is now Dr. Kat Nichols, wanted to know what these blue whales were feeding on, if they were feeding on particular species or sizes. And so the way we had to do this was to look at their fecal material. So in this aerial shot, you can see two blue whales and an egestion event in which their fecal material is pink floating at the surface. So Kat was out conducting whale surveys, and it floats at the surface for a short period of time. You can speed a boat over, collect it, preserve it, and bring it back to the lab. And what we were looking for were the mandibles or the mouth parts of these krill, which are made out of silica and undigested. And so she was sorting those, and she said, you know, I want to know if we can actually identify the teeth to the species. I said, okay, I'm going to dig into some archive samples. We chose 8 of the most numerically dominant krill species in our region of interest, which is the southern sector of the California Current. And I got to doing some oral surgery on about 300 krill. Measuring their total body lengths, measuring the teeth, looking at the characteristics to see if there's a relationship between the total length of the tooth and the total length of the krill. So then we could reconstruct what the whales had been eating. And so I'm very happy to announce that our paper was just accepted last week and will be published later this fall. And so this is what krill teeth look like. And I got to give my shot at my first round of scientific illustration. And these are some corresponding digital photographs of the krill teeth that we can see unique characteristics in. So a really fun, interesting application to a lot of our materials within the collection. And I have one more project that is most impressive. And that is a paper that was published in 2013 that described the larval life history of a very deep living krill called Thysanopoda egregia. And you may recognize this man in the middle there from my earlier photo. That's Dr. Ed Brinton, who spent his life dedicated to the euphausids. And he began sorting larvae from our samples, and they were looking back at 60 years. And because these animals live 1,000 to 2,000 meters below depth, you have to sort a lot of samples to find enough specimens to describe this animal. So after 60 years, 10,000 samples, 259 cruises, they had enough specimens in order to describe this animal. And without the use of the collection and the continuity of people and expertise, this would never be possible. By the time this paper was published, Ed Brinton had passed, and he was kept primary author, and all of his colleagues also on the paper, so I felt really lucky to be part of this very special project to finally bring it to light after quite a few years of dedicated effort. So with that, I'm going to turn it over to Charlotte in the Benthic Collection. Thank you.
1: Thank you, Lindsay. Welcome, everyone. All right, another thank you.

you to the Birch Aquarium for hosting us. The next part of your journey will take you to the deep sea. The benthic zone is the bottom of the ocean, and one of our claims to fame is the deep sea, some of the most inaccessible and alien parts of our planet, so I'll talk a bit about those. But our collections are all friends. We

roughly the distribution of our holdings. So in the upper left in yellow, we have many annelid worms, and you will hear about some superpowers of those in oddities and in Greg's upcoming talk. We have many arthropods, including crabs, lobsters, and some of their lesser-known relatives. We have mollusks, including gastropods, like the beautiful shells you might see on the seashore, but also cephalopods, bivalves, many things we find in seafood buffets. Echinoderms over there, represented by the sea star. Cnidarians, represented by the sea anemone, and sponges. And the gray is kind of everything else, which includes a lot of diversity. But this is just a 1,000-foot overview of the kinds of organisms we have in the benthic collection. A lot of diversity that we're still uncovering. So again, our holdings by the numbers, we have about 800,000 individual specimens, and those are contained in about 45,000 lots or jars, some of which you can see up here. I definitely encourage you to take a closer look at some of our representatives. We have about 7,600 well-described species, that, and there's a big plus at the end of that because that number is constantly growing. We are constantly discovering new species. And of course, we have a wealth of material in the collection that hasn't necessarily been identified to species, or it's still in progress. So that's a vast underestimate, and that is a good and exciting thing in many ways. Our collection is fortunate to have many holotypes and paratypes, which were mentioned earlier by the other managers. So these are the exemplars that define a species. When you are the lucky person who gets to define a new species, you choose one specimen that is the gold standard. You may illustrate it, take photos of it, describe it in exquisite scientific detail using words and figures, and that specimen gets deposited in a safe collection like one of ours. So we're very proud to have these scientifically priceless exemplars. So these are the holotypes. Paratypes are the supporting actors, the ones that also play an important role in describing the species, but are not the one representative. So again, these are some of our crown jewels in the collection. All of our collections are proud to have those, and those are some of the most asked about specimens. When visitors come, those are kept in a safe deposit box in our shelved areas. But they're one of our claims to fame. I'm showing you again this map of where specimens have been collected. So you'll notice there are a lot, of course, in the eastern Pacific. And if you're a geology nerd, you might notice that many of these follow geological patterns of the tectonic plates, so areas with hydrothermal vents kind of along that eastern Pacific. But really, we have animals from all around the world. I'd like to go into a few highlights. So again, we have almost everything from anywhere, but we are very fortunate at Scripps to have experts in deep sea biology. We have access to fantastic ships, resources, technology that can go to, again, some of the most alien and inaccessible places on the planet. Ben mentioned hydrothermal vents, where life was discovered that completely changed the way we think about ourselves, biology, and what's possible. So here on the left are some iconic giant tube worms. You can see one in its full glory in Oddities. So these are sort of the poster child for chemosynthetic ecosystems, life based on bacteria that use energy from chemicals rather than photosynthesis from the sun. But they're certainly not the only kind of chemosynthetic environment. That was also kind of mind-blowing to science around the same time, the late 70s and 80s. So one of the things that our lab is interested in is the comparisons among these kinds of ecosystems. You have hydrothermal vents, but also methane seeps or cold seeps, where you don't have that kind of heat, but you do have hydrocarbons and other energy-rich compounds seeping from the seafloor, supporting, again, bacterial-driven ecosystems. And they're strikingly different from each other and from hydrothermal vents. There's astounding diversity depending on where you are in the world. And that's one of the things we're kind of trying to wrap our heads around. Why are these communities so different? How do they compare? Another such ecosystem is whale falls. It's a sad event for the whale, but it's amazing for the deep sea life that generally doesn't get this kind

and of energy, that mass of carbon. As that whale decomposes, it releases hydrogen sulfide and many chemicals that have strange similarities to hydrothermal vents and methane seeps. So these three ecosystems are one of our claims to fame. We are lucky to have thousands and thousands of specimens from these unique chemical oases of life. Another one of our highlights is Antarctica. So we have two extensive cruises that focused on the Scotia Arc down at the bottom of South America. This area is important because it can give us clues to the genetic connectivity between these continents. Also, it's been touched on before, the collections tell us how biodiversity is changing across space and time. Unfortunately, the poles are changing more quickly than other areas of the world. So by keeping an eye on Antarctica, that may give us some clues as to how the rest of the world ecosystem is going to be affected by changing climate and other ocean conditions. So these are just a few representative photos of specimens from these fantastic cruises. I have one specimen, it's a feather star that you can take a look at up here. And I can't describe everything up here right now, but please see for yourself online. We're very proud that much of our data has been digitized. In many cases, you can search for your favorite animal on our online catalog. You can see a photo of it. You can see on Google Maps exactly where it was collected, a snapshot of the story, who collected it, when, where, why. So there's a handy URL if you are curious. But this is how scientists discover the specimens they need from us. They're certainly welcome to come and visit and browse the stacks themselves, but digitization is an important part of what we do. And there are only so many of us here to go around. It's a lot of work to transcribe data, and that's what my wonderful crew of students have been helping with. But once it's online, it is discoverable to the world, and that is so important to our jobs and our work today. If you haven't had a chance to visit Vaughan Hall, we are down the hill. That's where the three biological collections are located. So I'm going to take you kind of through a tour of where we are, who we are, and just generally what life is like in our collection. This is a view of the benthic invertebrate collection. So we have 21 of these brown compactors. They slide together like old-style library shelves to save space. And we'll often do tours in this little front area. So again, we couldn't bring all these specimens up to you. You're seeing a few of our biggest and baddest at oddities, but this is really home for us. Something I can't emphasize enough is the collections don't manage themselves as much as I would like to. I wish all the specimens came with a label fresh out of the sea, but they simply don't. So there's lifetimes of work to do here. It's amazing. It's the best job ever for me, but it is a lot to do and a huge responsibility. So in the benthic collection, we have two permanent staff members. That's myself and curator Greg Rouse. But we're also lucky to have many students who have been helping us out in various ways. So some of them are here tonight. I'm very grateful for that. I can't get into everybody's project, but these are just some of the wonderful undergraduates and recent graduates who make this collection work, whether that is simply transcribing labels, finding typos that are decades and decades old. Seriously, if you switch a 4 and a 5, someone won't be able to discover that specimen online. So these students are my lifesavers for really making that data discoverable. Amanda and Martin with the sea pigs here in our oddities exhibit have been working on a massive collection of specimens that I'll get to shortly, but they are they're bringing in specimens from Canada from hydrothermal vents, and right now they're single-handedly the force behind bringing this vast wealth of specimens into our collection, getting everything sorted and labeled properly. So again, I'm so grateful for all the students here. Sophia down in the corner is a scientific illustrator, so she's working with the lab to describe and draw new species. And then the collection in use. So as the other managers have mentioned, these specimens go around the world. I am best friends with the FedEx people. I am constantly shipping things everywhere. But just a snapshot of the people in our lab, Professor Greg Rouse's lab, who are using specimens. Many of them also are here today. So one of the focuses of this lab is diversity at a genetic level.
and how these superpowers, if you will,

How they're spread among animals and their relatives, and how that can give us clues to, if you will, their origin stories. If you see this amazing adaptation, is it shared with members of that animal's family tree? Is it an oddity in the strictest sense? Was it sort of a new or recent development? And that's something that you can really only get at by studying these animals in exquisite detail and by using the clues in DNA. So each of the folks here has specialized in a group. Many of them have discovered and named new species. It's kind of mind-blowing how commonplace that is in our lab. Yeah, no big deal, 14 new species in one paper. You can actually see that paper in the oddities exhibit. And you can hear much more about some of the superstars in Greg's upcoming talk. But again, all these people have done a fantastic job contributing to the collection by identifying species, sharing their expertise, but they also rely on it. If they can't take a trip all around the world to collect their favorite kinds of worms, they can virtually take that trip by visiting the shelves of the collections and using specimens for over decades and decades. We also use these specimens for education, outreach, and art purposes. So here are just a few examples of illustrators and photographers who've been inspired by us. In the right corner, these are third graders in Kentucky who've never seen the ocean, but thanks to specimens from our class, they were able to hold animals from the bottom of the sea and, again, access these incredibly remote and alien environments indirectly. At the bottom right, this is an exhibit at the Australian National Maritime Museum. It was funded by James Cameron, about James Cameron and his his incredible feats of engineering and exploration. He deserves it. But we were contacted and asked to loan some amphipods from the Mariana Trench from his expedition. In fact, you can see one of those amphipods that didn't get sent to Australia. It's the one in the tiny, unassuming vial, but that came from 11,000 meters deep, which is a long way to be with you here tonight. One question that we get a lot is, why do you need so many specimens? That's a lot of shelves, that's a lot of animals. And the answer is, we do need them for purposes that we know now and purposes we can only imagine in the future. First of all, we never want to be wasteful. We recognize we are taking these animals' lives, but they are giving so much in terms of scientific knowledge. Each one represents a place and a time and a story that can never be replicated again. I wish we could go back to 1902 to some of our earliest specimens. Those are time capsules right now in our collection. There's so much variation within a species, even from the exact same place and time. You have females, males, juveniles, life stages that don't even have human equivalents. You might have freaks and mutants. You might have regional variation. And you may simply need to use the same specimens for different purposes. I'm glad we have spares. We love having them on display, but what if I need that worm? What if my tours need that? So there are so many uses, and every single one of them has its purpose. A brief overview of life in the collection. Many people might think from what you see in this exhibit and sort of the highlights that it's all adventure all the time. That's certainly a lot of fun. I wish I got to play in submersibles, go diving, and spend all of my time at sea. Not really, it's actually a lot of work. So this is the fun part, and sometimes life in the collection really is a true adventure story, and I'm so grateful for that. It's amazing. But also, there is a day-to-day heroism in some of the more mundane tasks that we do. So my favorite part of the oddities exhibit, hands down, is the collection manager's desk. And it cracks me up every time, because my to-do list has never been that short. So this is a screenshot of my electronic to-do list. It's kind of frightening. But again, it's all really important things, and I'm glad they're mine to do. I'm briefly mentioning the electronic declarations we have to do every time we ship specimens electronically. There's a lot of paperwork and due diligence. Again, we take our roles very seriously. We want to protect these species and their habitats, so we follow the rules, and that means a lot of paperwork. This is a little snapshot of a messy desk from one of my students helping to digitize some shells from a recent collection. So it's not always adventure, but it is always important.
a bit about my career path. So this was the first specimen I ever cataloged. My octopus is purple. So I've, like my colleagues, always been interested in marine life. I've also been very bookish and organized and like keeping records because I'm weird. So I was fortunate to have a wonderful educational experience. I studied microbiology and genetics, which is a bit of a far cry from the specialized marine biological knowledge that many people here have at Scripps. So for me, DNA was kind of the common factor. I was really interested in how life in all its forms works at that really chemical level. So I spent my PhD working on bacteria, but after that kind of did some soul searching, thought about how I wanted to apply that knowledge, and it really came back to that deep love of the ocean. For me, my career was after grad school was a few very uncertain stepping stones. I worked at the New England Aquarium on lobsters, which was a lot of fun. Unfortunately, did not pay, so I had a good time making lattes. I did not make those lattes. Do not ask me to make that shape. But I also was then lucky enough to gain some experience at a small collection at Northeastern University. So for me, stepping stones were absolutely essential in getting some on-the-job experience, building my knowledge of marine science, and fusing that with genetics. So I see there are many young people in the audience. For me, really stepping stones, even at a bit of a risk and changing career paths, were important. So I was lucky to find this home at Scripps, and I'm not the only one. Collections, unfortunately, these days are becoming an endangered species. There are many experts out there who've amassed collections of priceless specimens over their careers, and not all of them are lucky enough to have three managers and a Vaughn Hall to spare. So we at the Benthic Invertebrate Collection have been adopting orphans, if you will. Two of our colleagues, Verena Tendercliffe and Bob Ryan-Hook, are retiring. Their life's work, deep sea specimens that have been absolutely influential in science and in guiding the formation of marine protected areas. These are absolutely essential specimens, but they just didn't have the space and the facilities to keep them at their home institutions. So we were fortunate to have this grant proposal that was funded by the National Science Foundation to save the orphans, to bring them to Scripps. So they're now getting a second chance. And that is Martin and Amanda's project, cataloging all these specimens at BIC. So they arrived on my first day of work, 32 yellow bins from Canada. How's that for a start? But I can see the floor now, it's great. And also, I kid you not, this happened this morning. Greg had written a report about the orphan collections we'd taken in, and we got an email from another professor, Kevin Eckelbar at the University of Maine. He's also an emeritus, retired. He was afraid his specimens were going to end up in a landfill. So he got in touch with us, and we are going to salvage another person's career's worth of work. Again, priceless specimens, millions of dollars of ship time that you could never find again. We are lucky they're having a home at BIC. So now we are wrapping up as sort of a bookend to Lindsay's start about why collections matter. I have a few examples sort of about things in the news these days. This doesn't look very fun. This doesn't look like anything you'd see in your garage. These are mining machines. Nautilus Minerals is a company that is slated to be the first to start mining hydrothermal vents in the deep sea. This is going to be an issue for our times. Hydrothermal vents we've just discussed are unique and scientifically important, but they're also the sources of minerals that we as humans need. So how do we make those decisions? Which events do we mine? Where do we mine? I certainly don't have the answers, none of us do, but we hope that those decisions can be guided by science, by data. For example, if we know that some vents are hotspots of diversity or they are sources of genetic diversity that then go to colonize other vents, maybe don't attack the source first. We, again, hope these decisions will be made by science, and the collections are absolutely the bedrock of that science. Also in the news these days, we hear about extraterrestrial exploration. So there's an artist rendering of seas under Europa and the methane on Titan.
don't get me wrong, I would love specimens from Europa, but we also have methane seeps 30 miles offshore of Scripps. So it's all well and good and great to think about exploring other worlds, but wouldn't it be embarrassing if we found the same chemistry or shocking similarities right in our own backyard? So when we think about these lofty feats of exploration, those are happening close to home as well. I would like to take just a moment to reflect. Lindsay had you take two deep breaths. So I'd like to have you think about what brought you here today. Everyone here has a love of the ocean, a connection to the ocean. Maybe you grew up around the water. Maybe you love this aquarium, as we all do. Maybe you really like seafood. So whatever brings you here, whatever connected you to the ocean, I hope you can think of a way that collections and our science can help that interest and that passion directly or indirectly. Thank you.

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0: So what are some stress-easing strategies? One is getting enough sleep, so, you know, roughly about 8 hours sleep per night. As we age, you know, the amount of sleep you need goes down, but, you know, it should be about 6 to 7 hours. Physical activity, some form every day, and this could mean just, you know, sort of it's cumulative physical activity. So, you know, walking a little bit in the morning, you know, walking up a flight of stairs, you know, gets added on to, you know, sort of walking up another flight of stairs during the course of the day. But certainly most days of the week, learning relaxation techniques, learning time management skills, which is still an issue I have, confronting stressful situations head on, nurturing yourself, cultivating friendships. So social ties is a big one. And in the healthcare system, we have a lot to do as doctors with actually approaching our patients about, you know, and talking to them about stress and actually making it part of our armamentarium of things that we ask about. We talk about high blood pressure, we ask about history of diabetes, but we never ask about, you know, what stresses you have in your life.
1: You're watching UCTV.

Good evening. My name is Harry Hilling. I'm the Executive Director of the Birch Aquarium here at Scripps Institution of Oceanography. I'd like to welcome you all to the Jeffrey B. Graham Perspectives on Ocean Science Lecture Series. It is my great pleasure this evening to introduce our speaker, Dr. Greg Rouse. Greg is a professor of marine biology here at Scripps, and he's also the curator of the benthic invertebrate collection, which is currently being showcased right here in our new oddities exhibit. Greg has earned his bachelor's and his master's at the University of Queensland in Australia, and then obtained a PhD at the University of Sydney, following his postdoctoral research at the Smithsonian Institution National Museum of Natural History. Rouse returned to Australia, where he was a research fellow at the University of Sydney before joining the South Australian Museum as a research scientist. He then joined the faculty here in 2006.

0: Greg uses morphological and DNA sequencing to assess relationships among animals and shed light on evolutionary patterns. He has been on numerous oceanographic expeditions investigating animals that live in some of the most remote deep sea areas, including whale falls and hydrothermal vents and methane seeps. Greg's a true leader in the field. In addition to an extensive and extremely well-cited publication record, he has personally discovered and named more than 100 new species of animals, 25 in just this last year. We are delighted to have Greg here this evening to fill us in on some of his latest discoveries. Please join me in welcoming Greg for this talk entitled Deep Discoveries in the 2000s, Bone Eaters, Green Bombers, Ruby Sea Dragons, and More. Please welcome Greg Rouse.
1: Well, thanks very much for that great introduction, Harry, and it's my great pleasure to be here with you all tonight. And I am going to tell you these funny common names you just heard all have actual scientific names underlying them. And I want to tell you how we got there. And the theme that will run through the talk tonight will be on this word serendipity. And if you haven't heard it before, it's a word that goes back to 1754 when Horace Walpole was writing a letter to a friend, and he was discussing a story that he'd been reading about some princes from Ceylon, and which at that time was called Serend. And these princes kept on finding things accidentally that turned out to be very useful. And so he coined this term serendipity. And then about 100 years later, Louis Pasteur wrote that serendipity really then is not just the lucky accident of finding something, but also to have a prepared mind. And so I'm going to tell you some stories about creatures tonight that serendipity plays a part. There will definitely be some real serendipity where I kind of knew what was going to go on, but I'll also tell you some where I failed miserably, and it wasn't for years until I finally did figure out the proper story and serendipity really did happen. So in my lab, what we do, as Harry said, is talk about biodiversity and the discovery of biodiversity. And the most interesting thing that I've done in some ways to date was these amazing creatures that are called bone-eating worms. So I'll tell you about the discovery of those. I'll then talk about another crazy animal called Xenotabella, which otherwise is known as the purple sox, and for reasons that will become clear. And then I'll move on to these extraordinary creatures called the green bombers, which are pelagic worms. And these live in the biggest environment on Earth, which is the deep pelagic ecosystem of the world. And then I'm going to wrap up with a fairly recent discovery, the most recent of them, concerning the ruby sea dragon. And we do a lot of work in my lab on sea dragons that you can see in just the room behind me, but you won't see a ruby sea dragon alive because it came from slightly deeper water. And I'll tell you about how we found that, which was really truly a serendipitous discovery. Okay, so bone worms. What you see here is a finger bone, a phalange of a gray whale. And you can see those red flowers covering it. And those creatures are actually worms related to earthworms that are eating the bone. And how did that happen and how was that discovered? Well, it goes back to 2002, and here are good friends and colleagues of mine, Bob Vrijenhoek and Shana Goffredi, and they were out with this robot here, a remote operated vehicle called Tiburon. And they were off the coast of Moss Landing here. This is Monterey, this is Santa Cruz, and Monterey Bay Aquarium and Research Institute is set up in this particular place because that canyon there goes down to about 4,000 meters very quickly, and with this ship, they can go out there and explore it literally in a matter of a few hours. And on this particular day, they were out looking for what's called a cold seep. And they were looking for this, a clam bed, and these are clams that are about this big, that are using methane and sulfide as their energy source. They're not filter feeding. And these are commonly found in many regions around the world, and Bob's one of the world's foremost experts on that. However, they didn't find clams that day. What they found instead was a dead whale. And that whale was about 30 feet long. You can see it lying there on the bottom. There's its skull, there's its backbone. But the bizarre thing was it was covered with this flower-like red carpet all over the bones. They collected some of those bones, and at that time I was still working in South Australia, and they sent some of them to me. So here you can see the bone, and there were these red things coming out of it. They were in order of this long, so they

were quite large creatures, and no one had ever seen anything like it before. I then got invited out on a cruise with Bob, and we dissected some out of the bone. And when we actually dug into the bone, what we could find was these green roots, ramifying through the bone. And the trunk that you could see in the crown would retract into this long tube that they had, and they could contract a long way in. So I then did some work on the anatomy, and we did a lot of DNA sequencing on these things, but they were very heavily vascularized. They had a great circulatory system. The red color that they have was from blood. They have hemoglobin, much like the hemoglobin that we have, but they also didn't have a mouth or a gut. There was nothing in there. Just a lot of muscles. All of these worms were females. That whole area that was inside the bone, apart from those root-like structures, was an ovary. They were all females, and when we looked inside those roots, what we found was they were full of bacteria. So this creature was truly bizarre with all of that. If here's where I've dissected open the roots, this is the ovary here. The root going down into the bone had big blood vessels that ran up through the body and then came out to that plume out on top. So, and then when we looked inside the roots, if we looked in the tissue here, what we found was there were special cells underneath the roots, and if you looked inside those cells, there were bacteria. So what was going on? Well, my friend Shana Goffredi, who's now at Occidental College, she looked at these bacteria and sequenced them. These bacteria are able to break down complex organic molecules. And we think that they were living inside these special cells of the worm, and basically the worm was farming these bacteria inside those roots to get their nutrition, and they were breaking down the whalebone to get at the collagen that makes up most of the bone. The worm had to demineralize the bone. It had to dissolve away the bone, and it did that with acid, which we've now figured out as well, and then it allowed the worm to get at the collagen to feed those bacteria, and in turn they then ate the bacteria. So that's a long story I don't have time to tell you about, but the other weird thing about them, though, is they were all females, as I said, and one day, this was a weird discovery, I was sitting in my little office, my little lab, and I had one of these worms under a microscope, and I saw these things, these little packages there. Well, it turns out this is the oviduct. The female spawns her eggs up here, and they go out into the water. Sitting on her oviduct were these little packages, and I thought they were little bundles of sperm. It turns out they were actually males. They were full of all the different stages of sperm. And that was an accidental discovery sitting in my lab. I put one of those under the microscope and I could see that it wasn't just sperm, it had all of the stages of sperm development. And then we knew that we had this amazing discovery of females were about this big. And can you see the males in her tube here? They're these little tiny, tiny things there. Literally, they're hundreds of thousands of times smaller than the females. And we found hundreds of these males in the tube of a female, and we literally called them harems. They had harems of males. And the ladies were gathering little babies out of the plankton and keeping them in their tubes to fertilize their eggs. It's quite an amazing reproductive strategy. It happens a few times in the animal kingdom that these dwarf males have evolved, and basically it comes down to the fact that sperm is cheap and eggs are expensive. So here you can see the little male, and he's got yolk there. His yolk isn't going to be made for making his body. His yolk is being made to make sperm. And once he runs out of yolk, he'll die. And that's why the female keeps on recruiting new babies out of the plankton. And they end up with these big harems. So that was quite an interesting story. So we ended up publishing that. And we figured out a bit about the biology of Ozodax. Here you can see Ozodax decaying away on that bone. They literally soften it up to the extent where crabs can come in, like this big Tanner crab, and they can literally bite off the bone and chew up the collagen and the worms as well. To the point where we used to think that whales could last for decades on the bottom. This is when the skeleton we first found in 2002, but it was pretty much gone after only 7 years. It had been destroyed by all the Ozodax and then the action of the crabs. And this really was a big paradigm shift in what we understand about whale falls, whale skeletons that fall to the seafloor. We even have a whale fall here, actually, off Mission Bay. We sank this in 2011, and my lab's going to be out to explore this whale fall that's called Rosebud. We always give a whale fall a name. This one, unfortunately, this whale was struck by a ship back in 2011. It was a big pregnant female fin whale, 23

meters long. It's the biggest whale that's ever been sunk. It took 7 tons of metal to sink her. And she's lying on the seafloor today. This is a massive bacterial mat. She's covered with bacteria and all sorts of other amazing creatures. And we're looking forward to going back out there in October to see what's happened to that whale fall and collect more Ozodax, I hope. Okay, what do we know about Ozodax? I've briefly introduced you to them. What are they? Well, their closest relatives actually are these creatures, which you might have seen before in documentaries. These are giant hydrothermal vent tube worms that also live off symbiotic bacteria living in their bodies. So these can reach up to 2 meters in height. They are full of symbiotic bacteria and they're breaking down hydrogen sulfide. And in the evolutionary tree, they're this branch here, and Ozodax is sitting here in green. And they're all, this whole group here, relies on bacteria for their nutrition. They have no guts, no mouths. So Ozodax, in a sense, really was bizarre and unique, but in the end, it wasn't that unique. It still fitted into an evolutionary picture of other relatives that also rely on symbiotic bacteria. We have found many of these now. There are lots and lots of species out there. And just this year, Harry alluded to the fact that I published a bunch of new species this year. Here's some pictures of the different kinds that we found. And you can see they have different kinds of bodies, different colors. All of these are actually differentiated on DNA data as well. And we had accumulated these over the years, including this very strange one that is these funny pigtails coming out of the sediment. This one is actually going after bone fragments that are buried down in the sediment. So Ozodax just doesn't go for the carcass. It's even evolved ones that'll go after chips of bone, that after the carcass has begun to break up, there'll be pieces of bone down in the bottom of the mud. This one really was a weirdo. So we just described these. If any of you know some research, there is a quote about the Haldane, a geneticist, was asked by a preacher what did he infer from the nature of God, from his creation. And Haldane was thinking about the millions and millions of beetle species are out there, and he thought that he quipped to the preacher that God must have an inordinate fondness for beetles. So I titled this paper, though, An Inordinate Fondness for Ozodax, because there were 14 new species just from Monterey Bay alone, and we're up to 18 new species now. And we often, all of these highlighted ones here in bold are the new species in that paper. Mostly we named them after our colleagues who were pilots on the submersible or other workers on this, but we also like to have a bit of fun with our names. So this one reminded us of Jabba the Hutt. So it's called Ozodax Jabba. And as I show you, we're up to 33 species today. Ozodax just doesn't go after whale bones. We've put down turkey bones, cow bones, chicken bones, turtle bones, and I even put down fish bones. And so this is swordfish bones, and you can see Ozodax very happily chomping away on those bones. And that was partly because whales evolved about 50 million years ago. So we were interested if Ozodax had evolved to consume whale bones or whether it was an older group. So that's why we put down fish bones, to see if they could exploit fish, because fish have been around a lot longer than whales. And then some other paleontologists got involved and they looked at these plesiosaur bones and mosasaur bones, and they found actually using micro CT x-rays that there were holes in these bones of these plesiosaurs that actually were just the same as the burrows of today's contemporary Ozodax. So they were actually able to date Ozodax all the way back to 125 million years, well before the origin of whales. I've got one last little Ozodax story to tell you about, and this is another serendipitous discovery where this is a little seal that had been lying on the seafloor at Monterey Bay, and a colleague of mine picked them up and shipped them down to me here. And we were able to keep Ozodax alive in our aquarium system down at Scripps. And I was looking at this particular one on that little piece of rib bone that was picked up, and I saw that it was extending out over the bone and that it had this weird white patch up in its crown where there shouldn't be anything like that. And when I looked at that specimen under the microscope, it turned out that was a male. Now that was strange, because all of the males we'd found to that point were dwarfs. This was a male that could eat bone. And this actually turned out not to be a primitive kind of Ozodax, this was a reversal. This was an Ozodax that had evolved from a dwarf male ancestors, and it was quite an extraordinary discovery. It had bacteria just like the females. And we had a lot of fun describing that reversal in dwarf males. That's the only case that's known today among all of the animals where

0: ancestor was a dwarf male, but they switched to having sexes that were similar sizes again. Okay, so that's my quick story about Ozodax, and now we're going to talk about purple socks. This is a 13-year story that ended up discovering four new species of these amazing-looking creatures that you can see there. And there's a story here that goes back to the 1940s in Sweden. And a scientist called Westblad named this species Bocky in 1949. It looked like this. It's about 2 inches long, and it had no brain. It had no gut. It had a sac inside its body, like a sea anemone or a coral. It had no kidneys. It had no brain, no real gonad. It was a very, very simple creature. And he called it Xenotabella. Xeno means foreign or strange. And tabella is a reference to flatworms. So he basically thought of it as the strange flatworm. But it didn't have a lot of features of flatworms, which have kidneys, which have complex brains, which have they're hermaphrodites. They have sperm exchange, all sorts of crazy things. Nevertheless, Xenotabella sat there for some decades, the only species in its group. And in the big tree of life, which is becoming more and more established now, this is by a wonderful artist called Ray Troll. It's a bit complex for me to tell you about, so I'm just going to show you a simplified version. Today we've been using genomic information, and we now pretty much understand that sponges or another strange creature are probably the relatives of all of the other animals. And then we have corals and sea anemones as the relatives of everything else. And then there are two basic branches. There are crabs grouping with worms, earthworms, and mollusks as one branch that are called protostomes. And then there's another branch that is the sea stars, the echinoderms, and then us. And we're called deuterostomes. So we have this basic group with us and sea stars and sea urchins, and then the protostomes, and then we have this more primitive, in a sense, sea anemones, and then we have sponges. Well, where did Xenotabella fit into that picture? It's been an ongoing mystery since 1949, and the first twist in the tale was in 1997, someone sequenced some DNA of one and said, no, this is a mollusk. It's actually a bivalve. And so they sequenced the DNA, they got a hit towards bivalves, and they said, okay, this is a bivalve. They got that published in Nature back in 1997. But then someone sequenced it again, and they said, no, that was a contamination. You sequenced the food, which sometimes food of your prey will end up inside you, and if you make a mistake in the lab, you can sequence the food, not the actual animal. So they did sequence what they thought was the animal here, and you can see that it actually ends up going fairly close to sea urchins and their relatives. So they then made its own phylum, its own major branch of the animal tree. But the big implication was, because it didn't have a brain or a complete gut or kidneys or anything like that, that this was an animal that had lost a lot of features in its evolution. It was a simplified animal. It wasn't a simple animal at all. But still, it was the only species that we knew. So some more genomic information came along, and it was bouncing around the tree. It was either going with those deuterostomes, or it actually turns out it wasn't with flatworms. It could have been in a more simple position. So if we go back to that simplified tree that I showed you, it once was thought of as a flatworm. For a while, it was thought of as a mollusk. Then those people that I showed you said it was a close to sea stars here. And then we did some genomic work and we said, no, it's actually here. So it was bouncing all over the evolutionary tree. Now, the evolutionary tree otherwise is pretty stable. Not much is going on. We've stabilized it through all of this genomic information now, except Xenotabella was an oddball. So one way you can solve this is if you find more representatives of the group. So people were starting to look around and see, is there really only one species of this? Is it like the coelacanth, where there's hardly any around in the world today? Well, that's where we started to get lucky, sort of. So I'd been working with those people up at Monterey Bay for a long time. And there we are, back at that cold seep in 2003. Now, remember I told you that Xenotabella eats mollusks? Well, here is a video from 2003. Here is the control room where you can hear us making fools of ourselves. There's Xenotabella. We don't know what that is. No clue. We thought it was a strange sea cucumber, and that's it. Here you can see it being collected. It looks like literally a pair of socks that have been thrown on the ground. They're so fragile. And for the next decade, as we hunted for these, I'll turn myself down. As we hunted for these, the pilots of the ROVs thereafter referred to them as the purple socks. So that's where the name came from. And you can see that there are actually lots of these Xenotabellas all over the place. There were 40 or 50 we could count in the video from that day. Here's a frame grab of it. It was hanging around those mollusks, those clams. Well, we collected two. We snipped one, we did all the right things. We put one in formalin, we froze one, we did some in ethanol, except we totally forgot about it. I'm not kidding. It sat on that shelf, it went into the freezer, it sat on the shelf. We had no search image, we had no idea what it was. I was obsessed with Ozodax, and that's all I was into. So there was a fail. There was an opportunity. We should have seized on that. The discovery of Xenotabella, these were big. They were that big. Remember, the one from Sweden was just a little one. So, however, the next year, I got invited to go to Sweden to look for Xenotabella to do some genomics work, and we found some. There I am freezing in some fjord off, not fjord, but Kattegat, somewhere off western Sweden, and we're skimming mud, and we basically did that. We let the mud settle, and then the Xenotabellas would come up, and we'd pick them out. So this was the only known Xenotabella, and we did a lot of DNA sequencing on that. So then I knew what it looked like. So cut forward 3 years, 2007, we're back in Monterey at a whale fall. I still don't remember that cruise from 4 years before, right? Completely forgotten about it. Here is a Xenotabella, now I can recognize it. So we actually collected that creature, we got one. And here you can see how one way that we collect animals is we use push cores. So we have a Perspex cylinder, we push it into the mud over the creature, and then we cap it, and then we can bring it up. And it comes up in beautiful condition, and we brought that one up alive. And when we saw it, it's still alive crawling around in a dish, and here you can see it for scale. It was pretty small, it was only about that big. But we sequenced the DNA, we were super excited that we had a new species of Xenotabella from Monterey Bay, about the same size and closely related to the Swedish one. Completely forgetting the one from 2003. But in 2009, 6 years after the event, I was looking through some old pictures and I saw this. So I'd had all the pictures. We get thousands of pictures every cruise. It's really a data management issue. And I just happened to be flicking through them. You know how you're flicking through your pictures, and it was like, whoa, look at that. And it was a gigantic Xenotabella, and it was Bob. I called Bob and I said, Bob, do you have that? And they went and looked, and yeah, they had a jar sitting there for 6 years at room temperature. There it was in the minus 80. They'd had a freezer fail. It might have thawed and been refrozen. We didn't know. But we were able to get some DNA out of it. But then it was, okay, we got to go back. So we went back in 2000 again, twice in 2010 and again in 2011. No luck. We didn't find it. And that was that clam field where we'd seen so many. So it was pretty disappointing. We knew we had two species now, but we didn't have enough good quality material to do genomic level information that would get us a Nature paper, which is what we wanted, because we thought it was pretty cool. So the vision was Nature, Nature, right? You know, you don't get these chances very often. So then, a few years later, we're on a cruise to the Gulf of California, the Guaymas Basin, a famous place for hydrothermal vents and methane seeps. We're going along with the ROV here. These are the lasers 29 centimeters apart. And whoa, what was that? I just saw it out of the corner of my eye. I said, stop. We went back. Xenotabella just out on the mud.
1: This is a lot of beers.
0: Okay, so I bought the crew a lot of beers. Because we'd been looking and looking and looking for that thing. It turns out there's one there, 29 centimeters across, so that was about that big. When we sequenced that one, it was the same as the one in Monterey Bay. So that was the same species living all the way down in the Gulf of California. But 50 centimeters away was another one. And that one turned out to be another new species. So now we had three. Here you can see it crawling along. We did a lot of video. We were really excited. Now we had three. But we had a problem with the preservation of the DNA and the RNA. We couldn't get a transcriptome, which is what we really needed. Here you can see the two of them. Look at that. Two species. I still don't understand how that happened. We could see mollusks in the vicinity, and we roamed around looking for more, but no luck. So we had then these two different ones, and we now had three species, but we still couldn't get the transcriptome to nail that Nature paper. Cut forward to 2015, now we're down in the bottom of the Gulf of California at the Pescadero Basin, 3,700 meters, another Xenotubella. Yes, now we knew what we were looking for, we got it, we collected seven. We now had one species, two species, three species, and the other shallow water one, four. And we got the transcriptomic data to allow us to get thousands of genes to do a transcriptomic analysis to, one, prove we had four new species, but also to place it in the tree of life. We named one Monstrosa because it was so big. We named one, here's the Monstrosa from Gulf of California. We named Profunda because it came from 3,700 meters. We named one Hollandorum for two professors at Scripps, Nick and Linda Holland, who work on developmental biology. And yes, they liked it. And this one, my tech at the time, Jose, said, Greg, that looks like a churro. I said, okay, we're going to call it Xenotubella churro. So we did. And you can do this stuff. You're allowed to do that. You can have fun with names, like Jabba. So when we did the DNA work on this, and here's a big picture tree, where it came out, the takeaway is that Xenotubella is not simple. Is simple, it's not simplified. So it doesn't have kidneys because it never had any in its ancestry. It doesn't have a brain because it never had any in its ancestry. It's a genuinely simple animal, and this is based on well over 1,000 genes to establish that. Well, so here's an opportunity for outreach. We had a big high profile publication. We put out a media release. We used the words purple sock. We used the words churro. The media loved it. So, but we still slipped in the message about the value of this animal and its importance in understanding the evolutionary tree of life. And to top it off, it then got chosen. Now, you might not know, but about 18,000 species are named every year of animals and plants. And there's a group in New York who name the top 10 new species each year to highlight biodiversity discovery. And churro, not any of the others, churro, of course, was the one that they chose to be one of the top 10 for 2016. Okay, so that's my Xenotubella story. Now, switching now to the deep pelagic ocean. So this is the largest realm of the world, but it's also the most difficult to sample. The biomass and the diversity here, the diversity is high, but the biomass is low. And many of the creatures that live in this area are gelatinous and very, very fragile. So the real way to catch these creatures, this is a video taken by a remote operator vehicle, an ROV, operating at an oil platform. And they picked up this amazing video, but they didn't collect the animal. People knew it was out there, but no one had collected one. But my postdoc, Karen Osborne, who's now working at the Smithsonian, had been gathering these when she worked on her PhD at Mbari. She came to my lab because I had collected lots of the bottom-dwelling forms of these things, and in collaboration, we were able to make an evolutionary tree of these bottom-dwelling worms and put in these amazing gelatinous life forms, which had evolved from benthic bottom-dwelling ancestors. And the most amazing one was this one that we called Swimmer. Again, someone had called this one Floater back in 1969, which I thought was a fantastic name. And this one is literally just floating around. But this one, you can see, was swimming most beautifully. So we decided to call this one Swimmer. We got this into a pretty good publication because up around its head here, it had these green little balls. And when they are disturbed, they fly off and they glow green. And they don't glow until they're cast off, and we've never really seen this in action, but we think it's a distraction, much like dropping a gecko's tail or a lizard tail. So we ended up describing that and finding lots of different forms of these during the time that Karen was with me, and we ended up with seven new species of this particular group. Some of them had bombs, some of them didn't have bombs, and that one also was chosen as one of the top 10 species back in 2010. But my favorite one is one that's called squid worm. This one didn't have bombs. It had elaborate four pairs of gills here with these funny tentacles coming off the front that are used for feeding. And the geologists who discovered this thing called it squid worm because it had 10 appendages and reminded them of a squid, but had the body of a worm. And here you're going to see video of how these actual creatures are caught with a submarine. And you often need a special chamber or a special funnel to grab it. And things don't always go to plan. The name here, Toothy, means squid, and Drillus means worm. So we took their nickname and we used Greek, actually, to make the formal scientific name, Toothodrillus same, which means squid worm, from off the coast of the Philippines. Here they're about to catch it. No, it got away. And they're not that common. Here's another one they're trying to catch with a different method. I think it survived. And now, finally, this one here, photographed alive, is going into the funnel here to be finally studied. And that one now sits here at our Scripps collection, Toothodrillus same. So this deep pelagic is actually a great area of discovery and a lot of ongoing work. And I just up at this meeting in Monterey, there's a lot more work going on now that there are a lot more submarines working and exploring in the abyssal oceans. So to finish, I'm going to tell you the story of sea dragons. And you, if you haven't seen them, you should know that both species of sea dragons, as we knew back a few years ago, are just next door behind me. And they are the leafy sea dragon, described in 1865, and the common or weedy sea dragon, described in 1804. And I'm going to tell you about the serendipitous discovery of species number 3. So this is... Most credit goes here to my student, Josephine Stiller, who graduated last year and now is a postdoc at the University of Copenhagen, and our collaborator, Nerida Wilson, and many other people over more than a decade, where we were gathering samples of these fishes. And the common sea dragon lives from Sydney in Australia, all around the coast and also around Tasmania. They're only found in Australia. If you see them in an aquarium anywhere, they were caught, or their father was caught, in Australia. Breeding programs are underway, including here at the Birch, but no one has been very successful so far. The leafy sea dragon has a more restricted range, just from Perth in Western Australia, maybe to Victorian historic times, but certainly it's still around Adelaide in South Australia. And we were interested in these things from a conservation genetics perspective. No one had done any genetics on these animals, and we started a program where we were going into the field, finding the fish. And that's a challenge, I can tell you. They're so wonderfully camouflaged. Here I'm with my great colleague. There's Josephine diving along. It's a pretty surgy day. Sea dragons don't necessarily need to be in calm water. And Craig has just found a sea dragon. I'm trailing along behind, as usual, and with the camera. And there is the dragon right there. Can you see it yet? It's coming into view. He's taking a photo. And... you're about to see it come into the frame, and there it is. They are really challenging to find, and we like working with experts to help us find them. And we never killed any sea dragons. In the whole course of this project, we had animal ethics approval to go out and catch the dragons like this. They can't swim very well. They're pretty agile, but they really can't get away from you. And I'm going to just show you briefly the process of how we get a tissue sample, because from a little snip of tissue, we're able to get enough genomic information from well over 1,000 genes that allowed us to recreate the evolutionary tree of sea dragons, but also to do the population genetics to understand the connectivity of their populations. So here I'm taking a photo of the sea dragon against a slate, because every sea dragon has unique markings on its face. And we're actually going to set up a website now that citizen scientists will be able to send up their photos, and we're hoping to use machine learning to identify sea dragons through time. And all of our archive photos will go online as well for this. And there are still some sea dragons we collected that are still around and swimming at various sites in Australia. What I have to do now, though, is get out my scissors and forceps, and you hold still, and I'm going to snip off just a little piece of tissue there. There's no bone, and the fish is being snipped. And I've taken basically about half a fingernail off, and I'm going to put that into a Ziploc bag. We'll take a photo of the sea dragon. It's made a sharp cut there, so anyone seeing it in the future will know that sea dragon was cut, because sometimes we dive in an area for a few days. We don't want to sample a sea dragon twice. And so the sea dragon, going, what has happened to me, is she's happily swimming away, minus a little bit. But we routinely saw them day after

today, and they really seem to show no ill effects. Okay, so we took all that information, and there's the snipping, and we put them in a little bag, and then we put it into alcohol, and from that we would then sequence DNA. I don't have time to tell you all of the process and the results that we found, but I can tell you that they are each only one species, one leafy sea dragon, one weedy

As well as the live specimens, we were really interested in getting museum tissues. So this story all goes, actually is rooted in museum samples. If a specimen of a fish has gone into alcohol, we can get DNA out of it. So Josephine wrote to all the museums in Australia asking, do you have any tissues in alcohol? Most fish go into formalin, which is no good for DNA. But a few, including this mysterious creature here, had gone into alcohol, and when she sequenced it, it didn't match the leafy sea dragon and it didn't match the weedy sea dragon, which it had been catalogued as. It was from the Western Australia Museum. It was actually about 7% divergent, which is more divergent than we are from a chimpanzee, for instance. So we then asked for the animal, and amazingly, they had taken a photograph of it before they froze it. It was caught on a biodiversity survey, and it was bright red. And it was a male, and he had a whole clutch of babies on his tail. It had a very big swimming appendage up here. Its pectoral fins up there were very large. It had a very long snout. It actually had an extra vertebra and a trunk ring around it. So for us, it was, as well as the genetics, it was clearly a very different fish. So we went ahead then and named this the ruby sea dragon. This is a false colored micro CT, an X-ray 3D image that Josephine made. And Rachel, who helped her do that, is actually here in the audience tonight from the main campus. We like to collaborate and work with people on the main campus whenever we can. And this was really a spectacularly successful image that we were able to acquire. So we then named this Phyllopteryx dewey sea, in honor of Dewey White, and I hope she's here tonight. It was clearly a new species, but it was most closely related to the common sea dragon. But it appears that it had lost its appendages in its evolutionary history because both of its other relatives have those leafy appendages on their bodies. And yeah, this one also got into the top 10 species. We've been pretty lucky with this. However, we'd only ever had dead ones, right? So they'd been trawled up or found in museum collections. We asked people to go and look. These two were trawled in 1955 from off Perth, and they clearly were ruby sea dragons. And then people started to find them washed up on the beach, and there was even this one that had stranded off Perth's beach in 1919. It had just been miscatalogued as a weedy or a common sea dragon for 100 years. And then, a few weeks after we published our paper, Zoe was walking with her family along the beaches near Esperance, where that one we had found was trawled, and she found a freshly washed up ruby sea dragon. So that was where the trawled one was that we got the DNA from. That's where Zoe was with her family. Then beach ones washed up here and washed up here, and we had the original records that had washed up and ended up in the Western Australian Museum. So we kind of knew that they were out there around this southern corner of Western Australia in between 50 and 70 metres of depth. Scuba divers had never seen these because it was too deep for normal scuba diving, and maybe they'd been trawled by fishermen, but fishermen don't like to report these protected kind of creatures, so they probably just tossed them overboard. So it was kind of in that twilight zone of biodiversity that no one had found it. I wanted to see one alive. We all did. So we spoke to Dewey. We said we want to do the quest for the ruby sea dragon. And in April 2016, we went there. We did a whole lot of other diving to get tissue samples of sea dragons to fill out the genetic sequencing of the leafy and weedy sea dragon, basically because I figured this was a long shot. I wanted to get some result out of going all the way to Australia. So we got another 30 new sea dragon samples. But then we decided to go to Esperance. So we ended up flying into Perth, go to Esperance. And then we went from Esperance in a charter boat over to where the fish had been caught back in 2007. Now, this biodiversity trawl, they'd actually marked the GPS location of when the net went in and when the net came out. So we had a definite target. We leased this boat. We had it for 4 days. And we had a little ROV. This was too deep for scuba diving. So we had what's called a mini ROV, literally no bigger than this. Seabotics is a company actually based here in San Diego. And here is Daff Phillips, our genius pilot, because we were useless at driving this thing. They're more difficult to drive than you can imagine. However, we had bad weather. So we left on April the 4th, we had waves for 2 days, and all I could do was photograph albatross and petrels and not be sick. And other people were sick.

0: and it was kind of frustrating. We went out to the site. We did put the ROV down. We put a whole lot of lead on it. We put it down to the bottom. All we saw was sand. But on April the 7th, we got lucky. It had calmed down to about a 1 meter swell. And here you can see DAF piloting. So we were super lucky to find it, but we had the information to go to the right place. And we got lucky with the weather because it could easily have blown out and we never would have found it. And there is extensive video online that you're free to look at it. And both of the papers describing the Ruby Sea Dragon and the discovery of it alive are online. And you can download those papers and read them for free if you're interested. So in conclusion, I want to thank our Sea Dragon team, Josephine, Nerida, the whole team at sea who helped us. It was really a fantastic day. We bought a terrible red wine, sparkling, but we also bought a decent sparkling champagne, and we had a good time after all of the cruise. And of course, thanks to Dewey White and her family foundation. And also, because serendipity doesn't happen in a vacuum, as Louis Pasteur certainly noted, and all of my colleagues for our deep sea work over the years on Xenotabella and Swimmer and Ozidax, have all been essential to all of the work that I've talked to you about tonight. And I'm happy to take questions from you as we watch a little bit more video of the Ruby Sea Dragon.
1: Hi, Lois Jones. Are the problems with climate change making it harder to find new species?
0: No. Right now, our trouble is to get good baselines to understand the changes that are going to happen in the distributions of species and in biodiversity as change continues to happen. So we've been trying to do that. We'll go and explore a region, and we've done this in Antarctica, where the oceans are warming the fastest anywhere in the world, to get a baseline of biodiversity distributions that people will then be able to see probably the unfortunate changes that will happen as time goes on. And as a result of that, we end up finding new species, because we really probably have only named a fraction of a percent of the biodiversity that is in the oceans. And when I say that 18,000 species are named every year, it sounds like a lot, but at the rate of the estimates of the undiscovered biodiversity that are out there, we still have centuries of work to do to find what's out there. But do we have centuries of time in order to find that biodiversity?
2: What is the quality of super coolness that qualifies a species for species of the year?
0: Yes, thanks, Bob. That's an interesting question. I think we've managed to crack it with worms by having catchy names. So honestly, I was hoping Jabba would get in there this year. Maybe he will. But having something called Swimmer or the Churro, I mean, they were extraordinary biodiversity discoveries, and that probably helped. But if you look at the list, and I recommend you go and look it up, you'll see that there's a range of different things. Usually there's some extraordinary fossils that are there. There's usually some strange insects, since most of the animal biodiversity is insects. And they always pick out, they try and cover the bases in terms of marine biodiversity, just to give a flavor of what's out there. So it's an eclectic mix by an ever-changing committee of people. And we've just gotten lucky over the years with our three.
2: Are there predators that prey on ruby sea dragons?
0: Oh, well, the video you're seeing now is all we know about ruby sea dragons. We did have one washed up where it had been definitely partly eaten, but we don't know whether that was post-mortem or it was actually a predation event that killed it. I'm hoping people will now go back and document more about the ecology of the ruby sea dragon while we work to try and make sure that it's protected by the Western Australian government. I don't doubt that maybe one day it will end up on display in aquariums, but I certainly hope we find a lot more out about its biology before that happens.
3: I'm curious about the bone-eating worms. Worms aren't terribly mobile. How, when they eat the bone, how do they find the next bone, or how? What's their method of mobility?
0: Yes, so that's a story I couldn't really explain, is that once they're on the bone, that's where they live for their whole lives. But the females spawn out little babies, and a female can make 350 eggs a day. And so they get cast off into the water, they swim around in the plankton. Most of them, they're not going to find bone. They'll die before they run out of the yolk, but a few do. And we've been amazed at how quickly these Ozodax worms will find and colonize bone. We've done time-lapse photography, and they'll be on the bone and covering the bone in a matter of 6 weeks, and they grow very quickly. And when we do the genetic diversity of what we find on those bones, they represent a massive population. So we think basically there are thousands and thousands of these, millions of these little baby worms floating in the plankton at any one time, just waiting for a whale carcass to fall down, and fish bones, seals, who knows, maybe even people. Shana Gafridi and I, in one of our quiet moments, thought that it would be nice for us to be buried at sea and to let Ozodax have its way with us, given all the time we've devoted to studying it.
4: We have one more over here.
5: When you were speaking about the bony worms, you mentioned that they had a well-developed circulatory system. And I wonder if blood actually circulates and what helps it to circulate.
0: So worms don't have a heart the way that we do, but they do have some muscular blood vessels. So the Ozodax have a big trunk that goes up to that feathery plume. And in that are two big blood vessels. And they are surrounded by muscle, and they can pump blood out from the dorsal blood vessel into that big plume, and that's where it gets oxygenated, and then the oxygenated hemoglobin comes back down the ventral vessel and then spreads out through the roots, because the bacteria are aerobic bacteria, so they definitely needed to be provided with oxygen by the worm, and the worm itself needs oxygen. So, but the amount of blood they have is truly astonishing, and they're living in a very anoxic environment though, in the bone, so they've got to keep all of that tissue alive. And we think they're metabolically very efficient, and they're, because they're growing so fast, that there's a high energy demand, hence that massive circulatory system. They don't have blood cells, though. It's free hemoglobin floating in that liquid.
4: Right here.
6: Is the hemoglobin related to mammalian hemoglobin in any way, shape, or form?
0: It is. There appears to be a single evolutionary origin of hemoglobin, but it's very different in some ways in its function. For instance, the Riftia, the hydrothermal vent tube worms that I showed you, their hemoglobin can bind oxygen as well as hydrogen sulfide, which in us, the hydrogen sulfide would bind to our hemoglobin and we would suffocate if we were exposed to it to a great degree. But in those Riftia worms, they're using the hydrogen sulfide as food that they supply to the bacteria. So their hemoglobin's better than ours in a way, in that they can release both the oxygen and the hydrogen sulfide. And we think Ozodax also can tolerate fairly high sulfide levels as well, and that may be also to do their due to their circulation system.
4: So you said that you have collections of species from deep sea, right? But in deep seas, it's under great pressure. So over here, do you have to pressurize the chamber?
0: Some people do have special chambers to pressurize the animals and bring them up. We don't. We find that if they're from 1,000 meters or less, we can keep them alive just by keeping them cool. And we've kept them alive for some months in my lab. We try and lower the oxygen level because they're often used to a bit lower oxygen. But usually if they're from deeper than 1,000 meters, they always die. But there's great challenges with using these pressure vehicles or vessels to put the animals in, and people have done physiology on them. But our goal has normally been to get them up, keep them alive if we can. If they don't, usually they'll be still alive to a degree where we can process them for the genetics, but we end up not being able to do physiology on the animals. So there are definitely physiological changes that happen under great pressure, that when it's released, they'll die quite quickly.
4: We have one here and one back there.
7: Thank you. How many new species do you think you can find by the end of this year?
0: Whoa. Well, we find them faster than we can name them, much faster. So it's always a delay in naming our species, as some people here in the audience will know. We are about to go on 3 expeditions. My lab and I will be going out to hydrothermal vents, to methane seeps, and to whale falls. And I'm expecting we'll find a lot of new species. But Once we've got the animals, we then have a lot of work in the

0: lab to do the genetics to then figure out if things are new. And then there's the whole process of writing the scientific paper. So our bottleneck is usually the writing of the papers. And there, we're happy if we can do 25 in a year. I'm going to be happy with 25 this year. 14 bone worms, a bunch of other kind. Mostly it's going to be a worm year. The fish was an unusual year, but we do other things like snails and echinoderms, but this year's a bumper worm year.
1: How does the ruby sea dragon propel itself? Did you see that? It doesn't seem visible that there are fins or whatever way. It just seems to be drifting in the ocean.
0: Yes, it is.
1: And very streamlined compared to the other ones.
0: It has lost the appendages. But it does have the stumps. You can see them coming out of the back and on the belly where the appendages were. They're extensions of its rib cage and also of its vertebrae. But like the leafy and the weedy sea dragon, if you've never looked at one in the tanks here, you'll see that they have a pair of pectoral fins up here that they flap like this. And you can see this one now has quite muscular, a swollen area just below the head, and that's got fins on it. It's swimming up into the water now to feed. You just saw a feeding strike. And then along the back, behind that, behind the trunk, there's a long single fin, the dorsal fin, and that's used to swim as well. And if you go and look one day in the aquarium just in behind me here, it's exactly the same fins that the two sea dragons here use as well.
2: Okay, we have time for two more questions.
3: Thank you. Has any aquarium or other facility in Australia been able to acquire one of the ruby sea dragons, or are they still not available to the public in that sense?
0: Not to my knowledge. We haven't heard anything. They have a swim bladder, so bringing them up from 50 to 60 meters depth would be a challenge. They would have to probably bring them up very slowly over a period of days. It's also a pretty sharky area. As in white sharks, and I wouldn't want to be diving there with extensive bottom times and decompression times. Nevertheless, I'm sure some people will do it, but maybe they'll do it in a cage and they could bring the dragons up over time, but they'll need permits, and it's whether the Western Australian government would permit them to do it. But thus far, we haven't heard anything.
4: Well, Greg, I want to thank you. You are a masterful storyteller.

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0: dive under the ocean with leading researchers at Scripps Institution of Oceanography at uctv.tv/oceanscience.
1: Growing these brain organoids in space can teach us about the impact of

of PACE into human cognition, accelerated aging, and use this as a model for aging here on Earth, and can be used to test novel neuroprotective molecules or compounds, either from pharma, who may have them on their shelves, as well as new drugs that has never been discovered before.

0: They wanted to build a sustainable model church. The roof is a silo structure. And they didn't want to use any lumber on this building, which is great for fire resistant. It's all metal studs, 90% recycled content. So a great sustainable model. They collect the rainwater, needs very little heating or cooling. We have solar, so it's 100% off grid.
1: Cholesterol is not really all bad. Cholesterol is really important for cell structure, and it low levels can actually impact your general energy level. We use cholesterol to make steroid hormones, which are important for sexual functioning, bone health, and mental status. And also, I think it's good for us to remember that cholesterol is used by the liver to make bile acids, and they're necessary for fat digestion. So it's, you know, I think it's been kind of years that we've thought of cholesterol as being all bad, but we sort of need to put it into context.
2: Under current leadership with HHS, you know, all these experts have been sidelined and replaced with anti-vaccines ideologues. So the current recommendations that are coming out of ACIP and therefore coming out of CDC are no longer evidence-based. They're political recommendations.
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0: Thank you all for coming out tonight. This is a real pleasure for me to be on stage with these two. I had a chance to see their film at Santa Barbara International, and I was blown away. I was one of those who followed the Solar Impulse as it happened, and when I heard some folks had made a film about it, I had to see it. So thank you, Noel. Thank you, Quinn, for coming.
1: Thanks for having us.
0: Back to Santa Barbara. Noel and Quinn have been working together for years. They've done lots of different documentaries for NOVA, for National Geographic, quite a few different outlets. So it's not a big surprise that you're able to pull this one off, but it's a real pleasure to have you. So let's start with the genesis of this project and how did you hear about this? How did you get involved and where did it start?
1: We read an article about a team from Switzerland who had this bold vision to fly around the world without any fuel. And part of us thought that was crazy, and part of us thought that would be amazing if they were able to pull it off. And I think it was really interesting from a technological perspective, an environmental perspective, but also a human perspective of, like, can a human be alone?

0: in the cockpit for 5 days straight. So it had all these different elements. And I think also we had done several documentaries that were environmental that dealt with the problems. So melting glaciers and ice sheets, environmental degradation, adaptation of Jared Diamond's book Collapse, which is about environmental degradation of soils and things over time, and collapse of civilizations. So this was a story of hope, you know, of people working on a solution. And we didn't know if they were going to, you know, succeed or fail, but we were intrigued enough to follow it, you know, whatever was going to happen.
1: Were they in any ways reluctant or open to you pitching this project to you, to them? How did you go about securing the deal with them?
2: It's always a question of trust in the end. And I think they saw that we recognized that it was a very personal story. They've been building this for 13 years. And so I think they were weary of what was going to happen. They didn't know what was going to happen. They knew it could become really difficult. Their lives were potentially going to be at stake. And so that all played into it. And there's a certain point where we kind of courted them from afar for a number of months. And then we kind of took the leap of faith, and we didn't have the gig yet, but we decided to fly over there and meet them in Switzerland and see the plane. And I think they appreciated that we took that risk. They're very interesting people, very personal people, and they certainly have taken a lot of risks in their life. And I think they liked that we were kind of gonna be willing to go through this with them and make that film. And we sold them on making something completely different, because keep in mind, the purpose of this film, as they say, is to deliver a message, not passengers. So we knew it was going to be all over the media, all over the news, everywhere. But we felt there was an opportunity to go behind that and to tell a story that would maybe stand the test of time and history by getting closer to the human truth behind what that took.
0: And they sort of, at first, I think, you know, were reluctant to maybe let us in a bit, and we had to say, and had their guard. They had their voices for CNN or a BBC soundbite, which they did before getting in the plane, and we had to say, no, we don't want the hero, you know. We want to understand, you know, the struggle, and I think that's more relatable, you know, for a viewer to understand, like, how hard it was and those vulnerable moments, and that it was really, you know, this human drama behind it, not just the perfect picture. If you looked at the news, you saw, oh, the plane quietly takes off and then it lands and it all goes so well. And so I think it was really important to us to convince them, like, you really need to let your guard down and give us the true story as much as possible. Yeah.
1: Well, it has plenty of tension, plenty of drama in it. And in so many ways, you had a parallel experience with the filmmaking, I would imagine. They went into it not knowing if they would succeed, and you had the same situation. You didn't know if they would succeed. And how much, can you talk a little bit about how that would affect your filmmaking in general? How long were you planning on, did you think you would take this film?
0: They told us 3 to 5 months.
2: Yeah.
0: Yeah. And,
2: well, your mindset changes. You know, the story carries you along. So, but we knew that was the deal. You're just not quite sure. Like, you know, you go into the cave, you just don't know how deep that cave's going to be. So you just kind of keep going. And, you know, you're a storyteller as well. And I think when you understand that, you know, you're not going to let go of something that just gets better and better in the sense of what it carries with it.
0: But there were moments of real doubt for us too, and we were, you know, in the plane was stuck in China for 2 months, and you saw the team and they were like, oh, losing hope. And we're basically, I was in Mission Control Center filming, and Noel was with the plane and the pilots traveling around the world, and that's how we got those two perspectives.

0: But we were on our texts and on our phones, just kind of having those doubts, like, is the plane going to make it across the Pacific? Will we have a film? You know, if it doesn't, and that sort of thing. So we had our own doubts there. And at that point, we had invested several months of being on the road all the time, and money into the project. So it sort of hinged on that. Our film hinged on that Pacific
1: But
0: flight
1: it's
0: a bit
1: funny,
0: as
1: there's not
0: well.
1: a separation. The two kind of became one and the same, you know. Your hopes for them as a team and their success in many ways like kind of takes precedent, and the film is just kind of part of that package. So, you know, it's not like we're hoping for the film and they're hoping for the plane. You're very much there with them and the plane and these pilots and what they're going for. And the film's just kind of part and parcel. That's just what we do. That's what we bring to the table as being part of that adventure.
0: Which was a bit of a challenge also of being the objective journalist because we were so embedded. And I think, you know, you have to, we were rooting for them too. We wanted it to be successful, but you had to, you know, kind of check yourself and not root too much, you know,
1: Yeah, and we had to check each other.
0: right,
1: You know,
0: exactly.
1: it's really the partnership was really very important to be able to sustain that and to do that.
2: Well, you both have families, and you both live in the Bay Area, right? And so, did you have to drop? Were you already on projects when this one came up? I would imagine a lot of filmmakers have two or three or five going on at a time.
1: In development, but not anything that would delay that. I mean, we were so
0: But
1: the timing was good.
0: drop our families for a little bit, which
1: Yeah, that's another
0: took
1: matter, but
0: some
1: in terms of work, that's
0: negotiation.
1: different. Yeah.
0: From
1: Yeah,
0: your
1: it was way out of the box
2: Yeah.
1: for that. It's
0: Yeah.
1: not a normal family,
0: You were on
1: right?
0: the road for 4 months straight
1: Well,
0: without the first year,
1: the first
0: right?
1: year is 5 months,
0: 5 months straight,
1: and
0: okay.
1: then the second year, 5 months again.
0: With the stop in the middle or so, or two,
1: Yeah,
0: but
1: yeah.
0: yeah.
1: Yeah, there was that break in the middle between the 2 years.
0: So,
1: Yeah.
2: So your
0: long time.
2: families are quite used to this, I think, you know, with the work you did with James Balog and other folks, you've been moving around the world for
1: Yeah,
2: many
1: but
2: years
1: this
2: now.
1: was bigger. This was more for both of us. You know, usually even for those, you know, you go out on an expedition type shoot and it's usually more like 3 weeks. A month would be a long time. 5 weeks would be a very long time. 5 months was a different box.
0: Yeah.
1: Yeah, that was a different box.
0: And my trips were shorter, but I had a 15-month-old baby at home. So I would go for like 3 weeks and then come home for a little bit and another 3 weeks. And every time, the first few trips, every time I saw like a mom in Monaco with the pram, I started tearing up, you know. But I got over it after a little while, got hardened to
1: But
0: it.
1: it's what you do. If you're
0: Yeah.
1: in the business, you know, your family does have to understand that that's what you do, and you've been doing that for longer than you've been married, even. So, you know, it's what we choose.
2: It's part of your lifestyle. Yeah. So in the film, we see a lot of the challenges that the pilots come up against. What were some of the challenges that you came up against logistically, emotionally, that kind of stand out in your memory now?
1: Besides crying about the babies in
0: Yeah,
1: the plane.
0: that's one of them. No. I think just the risk factor was one of them for us in terms of walking out the door, taking a leap of faith on this project. We had come from a television background where all of our projects to date were commissions, you know, where it's like, do you want to make this film about X, Y, or Z? Yes, we do. That sounds great. And we go out and we have the security of you know, making that film. And this was our first feature documentary and our first time where we had to go and say, all right, we believe in this. We hope it's going to go somewhere. So that was certainly one in the beginning. I think.
1: Yeah, the decision to go out the door was a big one.
0: Yeah, and the
1: That
0: 3 to 5 month tour
1: was the biggest.
0: ended up being a 17-month tour. So
1: Yeah.
0: that was a longer one to sustain financially in terms of coming back a second year and having, you know, more camera people and, you know, a longer edit time and also a gap of 9 months in between.
1: And having to raise the money to do that, and
0: Exactly.
1: then you can't take on more work because you know you're going back in 6 months, you're not going to be able to.

0: finish something new. It's very difficult to navigate.
1: So, and I think also, I think there's an endurance thing too. I mean, at different times, I mean, I know you had days where you didn't sleep for 2 or 3 days, right? Mm-hmm. And I had days like that too in the Mission Control Center on those Pacific flights where you're kind of afraid to sleep. And because you don't know when something's going to come up, when the weather's going to change, when there's going to be a technical problem, and if you miss it, you know, you miss it. So, like, we didn't really sleep for 5 days straight.
0: But it's amazing, really. And the team, too. Like, a lot of people on the team didn't sleep. I mean, that's what you had to do. And so, but it's amazing, really, that, you know, you see people doing things that you've never really seen before. The amount of sleep is like Andre. I mean, you know, that 5 day flight over that ocean, that first one was just, nobody had even come close to a flight like that. So people were doing these things that humans don't normally do and have never done in his case. And so you kind of are part of that. And it's amazing really what you can do. You know, sleeping like a half an hour when you can, or, you know, you become a very good napper. But it was really interesting that way. It kind of...
1: They were motivating. They're like, you know, they sort of frame shift you, you know. I think in the film, Bertrand says, oh, I slept only 3 hours. I feel great, you know. And we all need our 8 hours of sleep. And I think they were... motivating in a sense. I know in my head, I'm like, well, they can do this. They can pilot a plane on 3 hours. I can do this.
0: But you do have a new appreciation for the human animal, you know, like what it can do and where we come from and how much stress we can deal with and how much perseverance is possible when you have a group of people, in particular, a group of people committed to something that's really bigger than themselves, that they see the importance of, and they're going to keep going no matter what. And that was really one of the most fascinating parts of the journey on both sides of the story, I think, maybe.
1: And editing, this was a big challenge to edit this as well. I think it took twice as long as we anticipated. Of course, being our first feature documentary, that's to be expected, I guess. But
0: it was our first unnarrated documentary, too.
1: Yes.
0: And so that's a different craft of storytelling. You know, you understand the difference. You're playing with pieces of a puzzle, and you don't have that glue. You can just add where you need it, you know. So
2: I've told some of my students that it's like making a puzzle, and you need... say you need 100 pieces, but you need to get, you know, 1,000 different pieces of puzzle to find those 100, in a sense.
1: Mm-hmm.
2: Because your shooting ratio, for example, is going to be much higher.
1: Right.
2: What?
0: Yeah, it's more
2: long
0: like 100,000 to 100.
2: What was your... how many hours did you end up with, do you think?
1: We do 30 terabytes.
0: Anyone can do the math if you want to. You can look it up. 30 terabytes of HD footage. So
2: it seems like this was a perfect project for the two of you to have somebody at the mission control and somebody following the plane. And what did you, in a sense, did you feel that way? Was this meant for you too, as a team?
1: I think when we read the article, that's not the first thing we said that it's a perfect fit. But as we started to talk about how we would film it, it was mm-hmm. like, well, of course, it's kind of like, you know, a space mission. And, you know, you've got a guy up there in the sky, and we need to shoot mission control. And, hey, perfect, like, there's two of us. You know, that sort of a discussion that we could split up and really capture both sides of that story. And we felt it was really important to have a very experiential feeling without, as Noel said, without narration. We wanted to put you in the cockpit. But also put you in the mission control room, and I think that's something that emerged through this. Our being on the mission was the kind of third rail of, you've got the pilots, you've got the plane, but then you have this immense team behind them that maybe people aren't aware of, and their feelings and their commitment, which we also wanted to capture.
0: Yeah, I think from a

0: storytelling point of view, the decision to commit to being there on both sides of that story and to split up was our instinct in the beginning. And it proved to be the key thing in being able to sustain suspension, to be able to go back and forth like that and to get into both worlds. And we did see it kind of like an Apollo story, Apollo mission to the moon type story, where, you know, we were talking about this before, you know, you kind of have those movies in your head where it's going back and forth. And that was a really good tool to be able to play one off the other and juxtapose and play around, which we did a lot in the edit. So that was really interesting. But I think Quinn's right. I think we were naturally attracted to it. We do, you know, our partnership is not kind of a classic, you're the producer, I'm the director. We're both directors, we're both producers. It's very important that we share in those roles in our partnership. So it did seem to, like, you know, come to us a little bit on a platter in terms of our particular long collaboration.
1: Well, in the film, that we find these moments of doubt and that the pilots are going through, were there moments for you? I'm sure there are plenty of moments, but were there some very memorable moments where you were in doubt of being able to pull this project off? Or, you know, you're going into a film that you don't know the ending.
0: About every morning over coffee. Really, seriously. But you get used to that. And that's the interesting thing, is that there's a certain point where you cross that divide and you don't, that feeling becomes not something that holds you back. It becomes something that motivates you. It becomes something else. And it's really interesting. And you could see that happen with different people in the team as well, where you embrace that sense of the unknown, not fear it as much.
1: Are either of you afraid of heights?
0: A little bit. Not bad.
1: But you were in the helicopter a lot, filming.
0: Not that much. I mean, some. But I wasn't always in the helicopter when it was filming. And we did a lot of that work while the plane was in Hawaii, doing some test flights over the ocean. Like, where we wanted to get some really dynamic shots that we could intercut. But over the ocean, in the dramatic moments, those aren't cheated. We actually really quite, for the most part, wanted to stay with what did it look like on that day? What was the pilot seeing? You know, you want to be quite true to that. So a lot of the GoPros on the wings became very important.
1: So we discussed this a little bit, but the cameras were already installed because of their media outreach, it sounded like. So you didn't come and add weight to a plane that can't take any more weight.
2: No.
1: Aside from personal cameras, right, that you handed to them, and that's a very important part of the story, was the personal diary cameras that you handed off to them. So a couple of questions that arise would be, and I'm sure everybody was wondering, what were the chances of survival in the middle of the ocean for either of the pilots?
2: I don't know if we can put an exact number on it, but we were 50, betting.
0: 50-50.
2: We were doing this earlier. I mean, they plan meticulously for all eventualities. They had a search and rescue team that was part of the mission control. They had practice, as you saw in the film, you know, plunging into the pool and being dragged by a parachute. And they were prepared to be stuck on a lifeboat for up to 48 hours in the middle of the Pacific. Because a plane couldn't chase them, a safety plane couldn't chase them. None would be slow enough, and no boat would be fast enough to chase them. So their whole strategy was to call a passing cargo ship and say, we got one guy out in the middle of the Pacific.
0: Honestly, it seemed quite desperate at that point. The life raft, hey, you got a life raft under your seat, and get the door open and jump out and make sure you turn the plane off because it'll electrocute you if you go in the water with it.
2: And the plane's going to

0: like turn and, into a million pieces when it hits the ground, yeah, out of the water. And
1: we're filming these scenes of them putting on their suit, you know, and they can't find the zippers and they're in this cramped cabin and it's taking like 20 minutes and you're just going, it's kind of comical.
0: Yeah, the dry suit. Oh my god.
1: The dry suit.
0: They had to do dry suit training and he's like, where's the hole and how do I get into this?
1: So I, you know, the Vegas odds I would give 50-50, but maybe that's being generous. I don't know. It's hard. It's hard to say.
0: I don't think anyone really knew.
1: It would depend on the problem. If it were a problem that they had time, like it was an engine problem or they were running out of energy and they had a half hour, they would have a very good chance of survival. They had the gear. But the more likely thing would be something that's more weather related. And if it came fast, they really would not be in a good position. No.
0: If there's a fire on board or...
1: The odds were the same, sorry, the odds were the same as the first Apollo mission is what the aviation, is it the, which one is it? The they did put odds on it. They figured it was about the same odds of success as the first Apollo mission to the moon. I'm not sure what those are, but...
2: Wow. So they reveal themselves as quite different people in the film. What were your impressions of them as people, the time you spent with them?
0: First impressions or overall impressions over the...
2: Maybe both. First impressions. What did you think at first when you met them?
0: I mean, I think they're both very charismatic people. They're, you know, as I think I was talking about earlier, Bertrand's steely blue eyes staring through you. I mean, they're intense, both of them in their own ways. They're extremely passionate and they draw you in. And I think we were drawn in and thought, ooh, these people are intriguing. You know, they've devoted 13 years of their lives to this project. Put everything on the line, and now are about to risk their lives to fly around the world. And so I think that was like fascinating to us, to these people who are going to do this, to send a message essentially to the world. Maybe you want to talk about kind of revelations. You spent more time with them on the journey.
1: Yeah, but some of the time at MCC was the most intense time. Yeah. I mean, that moment with Bertrand that you guys had was just unbelievable, you know, when he talks about the guts to make that decision. So, you know, Quinn and I had kind of different experiences with them. Hers was more in a fishbowl and mine was following them over a very longer period of time around the world. And the contrast in that was really interesting. But what was most interesting, it was much more interesting because there was the two of them. If it were just Bertrand or just André as one leader, that would have been an interesting film. They're both charismatic people. But what made it even more than doubly interesting was the fact that there were two of them coming from very different angles that had to work together. And these are two people that are driven and used to being the leader. They're both alphas, you know, and they had to be, you have to be, to do what they did. And so...
0: Yeah, and yet they had different strengths that they were brought to the table in terms of, you know, one being more the engineering mindset, one the visionary, and also, you know, the fundraiser who brought all of the partnerships to the table. And so I think... And they both were great team motivators, but in very different ways. Mm-hmm. I think, you know, Bertrand had sort of inspiring motivational speeches, which, you know, we got to witness in some of the scenes. André, I think, had a quieter way of motivating the team, maybe a colder way of doing it, but it still like motivated them. The engineering team, when I kind of witnessed that, the heat in the last flight, mm-hmm. and, you know. Get after it, you know. Okay.
1: Yeah, but it's interesting also, not just in and of the adventure, but what kind of sunk in as we were going along is how much this adventure speaks to the challenges that the world is facing which is unprecedented. You know, the world is going to have to do something that it's never done before. And a lot of people are going to have to collaborate that maybe wouldn't necessarily collaborate. So a lot of those things that came out of the journey, a lot of those difficulties, a lot of what they went through spoke very loudly to us, particularly given our history with environmental films about problems and all of that, as, wow, we know it's going to be difficult, and we know we're going to have to learn some new tricks to pull it off. And part of that is people working together that may not be used to that.
2: The environmental side of this film has always kind of stood out to me, and the fact that Ban Ki-moon is speaking to them from the Paris Agreement, climate change, and what are your feelings about the future? Are you hopeful?
0: I'm a little nervous, personally. I'm hopeful. This film makes you hopeful in the sense that, or the story, I should say, not the film, but because it's about a group of people doing something and working on a solution. I think I'm nervous because of recent news that has come out from the IPCC report saying that we've got to do things on a more accelerated timeline. We have to fix the climate problem in the next 12 years, and we're not seeing governments and corporations stepping up yet to the degree that we need to. So I'm nervous, but I'm also hopeful that we have the ability as humans to collaborate, as we're seeing in this team and this story, and to be creative and to innovate and come up with these ideas. And you know, this story, their intention is not to necessarily say, listen, you're going to be flying on a 747 in 10 years that's solar. It's about, look at the potential of renewable energy that we can have in our lives on the ground, that what we can do with energy efficiency, and to go out and, as they say in the end of the film, try, go do something. Like, we can't sit on our butts and let this happen. And so so I'm hopeful that if we muster that energy within all of ourselves, that we can do it together. Sorry, that was a long answer.
1: It's okay. It's good. Yeah, well, what's the alternative, you know, to not being hopeful or thinking that we can do it? I don't know what the alternative it is. And it probably is, if you look at it in the perspective of the time it took for them to get around the world and us to make the film and be sitting here and all of that, look what's changed. You know, it's pretty amazing, actually, what has changed. I mean, you know, the electric revolution is well underway, and anybody that thinks we're going to be driving around in gas cars in 20 years is crazy. I believe that. I mean,
0: in some
1: okay,
0: countries,
1: yeah. some places, sure, yeah. But I think we've crossed that threshold already mentally. I don't think anybody's thinking that's the future anymore. I think we can see the future. And this plane went around the world, and in many ways, it was kind of like, you know, people giving people a vision of a future. It's quiet, it's clean, it's sustainable, it's doable. And now we just got to scale it up on a massive level. And we're doing it. We are doing it. We're not doing it quick enough. And we need governments to be more like proactive. Like, electric cars should not cost more that are coming out than gas cars. So that, you know, people that can't afford that extra $10,000 can buy an electric car. That makes sense. And that's probably coming too. You know, you see China, you see the United Arab Emirates, you see all these other countries. We were at COP24, the climate summit just recently. And it's amazing to see all those countries there getting together. And who would have thought we could have come even to an agreement to do that? And yet we did. Well, maybe with one exception, but that's still in the balance. So, so much has changed just in that period of time that the film was made. It does give you hope. And it's not, you know, it's not like the lights are going to go out all of a sudden. It's like, you know,

0: the harder we work at it, the more we pull together, the less painful it's going to be. And it's going to be one hell of an adventure, and it's going to be really interesting, and we're going to learn a lot from it. And so that positivity, you can kind of feel coming, and maybe it's because we made the film and followed it around the world. I don't know, but that's where I sit personally.
1: Well, you had quite a journey around the world, and you got to meet so many different folks and cultures. What were some of your favorite parts of the film, or of your journey in making this film?
0: It's really important that the plane went around the whole world, not just that it crossed an ocean and landed in Hawaii. There's something to me that it made it all the way around, and it connected a world at a visceral level with this vision of a future. And that was consistent everywhere we went. Every landing, every takeoff, you could see it in people's eyes as they watched this thing, and you could see the hope come into their eyes and into their heart. And that was the only thing consistent. And then all the cultures have their own take on it. You know, the Chinese have cities that are just choking with pollution. They need it now. You know, you have islands where, you know, the water's rising. So they have other issues. Certainly we have our issues. Every country has different issues. So they're going to relate to specific things. But that connection was the same. And that was amazing to be a part of and to witness country to country to country. Particularly the kids.
1: Well, you just mentioned earlier that kids played a big part at COP24. For the first time, I think. I've been going to the climate change conferences as well, and the kids had more influence this time, and we've seen Greta, as we mentioned, somebody who's getting a lot of attention. What are your thoughts about the future with children and their influence on this?
2: I think it's great. I mean, I think that's our one big reason to be hopeful about getting us out of the climate crisis is seeing people like Greta and other activists coming to the table and demanding that they get a seat at the table and that their voices are heard and they're ready to do, you know, to hold their governments and companies and states accountable. And they're ready to really commit. And they're looking at all of us and older generations saying, what are you guys doing? You know, you're really leaving this for us. So it's a mess for you to pick up. And we could say, well, you know, we could feel bad about that. Or we could say, okay, great. You're going after it. And we need that. We need everyone on board, particularly the youth, to get behind the climate movement and to act now, essentially.
0: Yeah, she was amazing.
2: Yeah,
0: it was so funny because she just like...
2: She's a 15-year-old Swedish activist who basically, if you're not familiar, has been on a school strike every Friday, sitting outside of her parliament and demanding her government to basically you know, make more aggressive commitments to... you know, beyond the Paris Agreement and that sort of thing. And sorry, continue.
0: No, okay.
2: I just wanted to, for anyone
0: yeah,
2: who
0: yeah.
2: didn't know
0: who
2: we're talking about, Greta up here.
0: But what's great about her is she doesn't listen to the BS. She just doesn't. She'll just like, you know, she'll get a question that seems off the point. I think my favorite was when at COP24 and they said, well, what was the biggest surprise at COP24? What do you think? She says, well, I thought there would be more people doing things and less talking. And so, you know, she just calls it like it is the way, you know, all you parents know that only children can do is cut through the crap very quickly. And she's quite powerful in a very quiet way with very few words. So it's good to see that. I mean, that's the change is going to have to come, you know, in waves of generations.
1: Well, I know folks out in the audience will have some questions as well, so let's go ahead and open them up.
3: How big a crew did you have, and did you take them with you, or did you

0: pick them up locally, or did you do it all yourself, or what?
1: A little all of the above. Uh-huh. We brought a camera person from, a DP from France, two from France. We had a co-production with a company there in France, and so that was a short trip.

0: things where we knew it was going to be difficult, and then they would go home. And so, you know, it was a little bit, because it was so long financially, it was very difficult to sustain that.
1: Yeah.
0: So it was a bit hit and miss.
2: And then you got a lot of feed from them too, right? Yes. That you then had to go
1: all those terabytes
2: wade through it. Yeah. Were you self-funded?
1: We were to begin with, yes. And then we had to fundraise for this project. So we found private funding, and we had started conversation with WGBH Boston, PBS Nova, early on, and talked through them, with them through the whole process. Ultimately, they became a supporter of the film, and we made a version for...
0: After the theatrical
1: release for PBS Nova. And a co-production... Yeah, co-production with a company in France as well. And they made a version for French broadcasters.
0: But it was difficult, you know, the resources to do it. It wasn't a cheap film to make just because of the time involved, the distances involved, the amount of travel. It like had every strike against the budget. So it was definitely creative. A lot of creativity went into doing that.
3: Thank you. Again, very good. Well done. And
0: sorry,
3: very
0: we
3: enjoyable.
0: Only one question from Gray Sweaters on the mic.
3: Okay. I was just curious, there are a lot of dimensions to the stories that you went around, and how did you stay on top of that inverted bowl? I mean, you had the story of the airplane, the engineers versus the risk takers, the environmental aspect, the beautiful scenery, and you stayed, I thought, very well balanced in the middle of that. And the other thing that popped out, the scenes in Tulsa, I assume you were cutting this after some knowledge about more recent things and injected that. But how did you stay kind of on top of that with all the dimensions, and when you found yourself falling off, mm-hmm. how did you get back onto it? And also, were there any external pressures, like, I mean, the storied history of the family of that, and was it... So I'm kind of curious how you stayed on that and did such a wonderful job staying there.
1: Thank you. Yeah, I think that's why like the edit took not 6 months, but 12 months to do. I mean, I think there were all these elements that it was like weaving a tapestry together. And you didn't want to lose sight of one of them. You know, for example, the environmental message, we wanted to make sure that we weren't getting too focused in the drama of will they make it, will they not make it. You know, we needed to make sure that we weren't losing that thread, if you will. The team, you know, making sure that we were having the team kind of throughout and we're hearing from them.
0: Not just get pilot focused.
1: Exactly. So each of these, and the backstory, that was one we struggled with because they have interesting backstories and families, particularly Bertrand's, but...
0: And it's important.
1: Yeah, but we felt like this film really wanted to live in the present moment and live in the cockpit and with the team and on this adventure. And so we didn't want to go too deep into, or for too long, we didn't want to go into either their personal backstories, or even we toyed with like how much archive footage of them building the plane itself as well. And, you know, because that's interesting to people too. And that was something we kind of struggled with and grappled with. How long is that backstory going to be? So, yeah, there are a lot of different elements
0: And the environmental problems that the film addresses in through the adventure was something like some people, I think actually the Hollywood Reporter, and they gave us a really nice, you know, very favorable review. But the one criticism is that we didn't add enough context of what was going on around the world to do that. And in fact, that was, you know, one of
1: conscious
0: the most...
1: Conscious choice. Yeah.
0: That was a conscious choice that, well, we've made a lot of films about melting glaciers and this and that and the other thing. And you see a lot of the environmental films and a lot of those that have that element. We felt we had something unique. And that was an adventure that if you just stay with that adventure and you're true to that, the what it speaks to us, it's going to speak, if we do our job right, in a much bigger picture way, that it's all embodied at some level in the adventure. And so we can't not tell a good adventure story, because that is your cup of tea. And what you add to that is

0: important backstory of this, backstory of that, other things, elements. We brought those in, but I think Quinn and I were really, we talked about that a lot, and a lot of times in the edit room said, you know, let's stick with that adventure. Let's get back to that adventure. That is our it.
1: And the other things take you out of it. They take you out of that mental space, you know. So
0: which is okay, because too much adventure can be too much adventure, but that was our mindset going in. That was the jewel that we had to pay attention to.
2: Hi. It was a really, really cool film, really enjoyable. I was just wondering, to bounce back from one of the other questions before, how you must have had so much footage and lots of moments where there would have been lots of problems that would have happened with the team, or lots of emotional stories and things like that. I was wondering, how difficult was it for you to construct that narrative of their journey with all these different stories just piling up?
0: It's the art of exclusion. You know, filmmaking is very much the art of exclusion. What to leave out is a much more difficult choice than what to put in. So it's not easy, particularly, you know, with that.
1: Yeah, although we were just talking earlier about how one of the last passes on our edit, after many, many times of trying to whittle it down and massage it, was kind of like, it was actually letting the emotion show a little bit more in terms of bringing in more of like one of the team members' own personal disappointment and potential loss of hope. So I think emotionally we actually ended up adding towards the end a little bit more. Mm-hmm. But certainly an issue we had was like all of the starts and stops, the failed attempts, that wasn't all of them. There were more than that, you know, and there were some really other great moments like that. And we just, it couldn't sustain it. It was really a fine balance that we had to strike about how many of these false starts you could kind of stomach before you got really frustrated, you know, and wanted to walk away.
0: And how long did you play them for?
1: Yeah.
0: You know, it's like...
1: Exactly. Yeah. So we kind of had to massage that quite a bit in terms of the length of those scenes, in terms of how many of those canceled on the runway type scenes we had before the final Pacific flight. That was one area where we had a lot of massaging, I'd say.
3: Just one more question I had for you. What's the plan for this now? Where do you want to go with this film now?
1: Sure. Well, right now...
0: Schools.
1: Yeah.
0: In a word, schools. We've developed an educational initiative around it. So, sorry.
1: No,
0: I
1: go ahead.
0: It in.
1: Yeah.
0: It's unusual for us. We've never done this before, but we really, you know, put so much into this film. We had a wonderful response from schools. Teachers, people have seen it and see the educational value of it, because it connects directly with a lot of topics that are STEM or STEAM in classrooms. And so we're found some partners, and we're developing an educational initiative around it.
1: Yeah, to do kind of to take the inspiration of the story and really translate it into hands-on projects that the kids can do. For middle school and high school across the U.S. and hopefully internationally as well, like building a battery, building a solar contraption or machine, a wind turbine, all of that, so that that kids are getting engaged in innovating, in creative thinking and problem solving and all these fun things that these guys went through. Because those are the qualities we're going to need to solve the climate crisis and other 21st century crises that we're going to face. As a civilization, so we're excited about bringing it. You know, we've done now festivals and international forums, which we'll continue to do, like COP24 and perhaps some others this year coming up, and universities, which are fantastic and we really love. But we want to get to the younger kids as well.
3: Well, it's really an extraordinary piece, I think.
1: Thank you.
3: Is important for people to see. So thanks so much for all the efforts that you put into it.
0: Thanks for having us, inviting us.
3: Thanks for coming down.
1: Yeah, thank you for having us. Thanks to the Carsey Wolf Center. Thank you guys for coming.

0: 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Join film and television directors, actors, and writers as they discuss their craft and the role of media in society at uctv.tv/CarseyWolf.
1: The deserts really are one of the last frontiers of wilderness, but it also deserves more attention in terms of understanding how we can rapidly develop renewable energy in a way that limits environmental impacts.
2: Well, I think there's a common misconception that like the desert is a barren and lifeless place, and that's really as far from the truth as you can get, in my opinion. Once you start, you know, walking around in the desert, you start to see tons of life, and that was something that was surprising to me.
3: The Mojave Desert is very much a land of extremes. For several weeks in the spring and for several weeks in the fall, this area comes alive. It feels vibrant, there's electricity in the air, the thunderstorms roll through, the desert comes alive, the plants turn green, the tortoises are out, rabbits and hares are everywhere. Unquestionably, solar energy is going to be one of the most important parts and solutions to this broader problem of climate change. The issue is, how can we find ways to benefit the species and communities that are going to be affected so that there will be areas for these functioning habitats, ecosystems, and species to continue to persist?
1: There are definitely other options for siting our renewable energy infrastructure in a way that is highly compatible with the needs that we have for electricity and fuels, but also in a way that can protect the biodiversity that we care about, including the charismatic species like the badgers and the kitfoxes and desert tortoises.
3: As far back as the 1970s, anyone who came down here and visited the desert probably saw tortoises wandering all over. They're now at about a tenth of the level that they were at, and that's been due to many factors, things like habitat loss, the impact of roads, a disease that was really prominent in wild tortoises in the 1970s and 1980s. So part of the work that we do is trying to find ways to help recover these populations that have declined so that tortoises can continue to be a part of the landscape, so that people can continue to see them in the desert when they come and visit these places. One of the biggest challenges that desert tortoises face is that it can take them 10 to 20 years naturally in order to become adults themselves and then begin producing offspring of their own. So part of our work is trying to find ways to shorten that period from when an animal hatches till it reaches adulthood. By protecting them from predators early in their life, by giving them extra opportunity to drink with rainfall from sprinklers, by giving them a little bit of extra food in a diet that's very similar to what they would get nutritionally in the wild, they're able to grow much more quickly, sometimes 2 to 4 times faster under our care than they would in the wild. So this animal is about 6.5 years old, and he's about the size of an animal that's 10 or 12

0: 12 years old in the wild. Not only is this guy larger, he's also been able to survive. About half of these animals aren't able to survive in any given year simply due to natural things. When you start thinking about everything that we humans are doing, cars that kill them on roads, the loss of habitat to development, that means that even fewer of these hatchlings are able to reach this size, like all of the ones we have here that have been protected the first 6 years of their life. We're really not doing anything that different than what these animals would get had they hatched in a really good year without a lot of exposure to things like really hot temperatures, really dry periods, or a lot of predators. So we're kind of giving them the best years of their life very early in life so that they get a head start on this hopefully very long journey of 50 to 100 years of living in the desert and being a part of this bigger community.
1: Humans have an impact on the landscape and on the animals that live in it, and I think that's just a reality of life, and we're just trying to find ways to help compensate for some of the ways we have negatively impacted populations. And one of the potential ways we may be able to do that is by doing head starting. Once you start losing individual species, that's a sign that there's something in the system that's broken. And so healthy environments are also important to us to be healthy as humans.
0: Today, we can still find times and places to see desert tortoises in the wild, but it's getting harder and harder to know that that's going to be a possibility for future generations. And I think that's something that really motivates me on this project, is the thought that one day my son too will be able to see the same tortoises or new tortoises in this area like his father did and like those before him did.
2: You know, getting an understanding for how a whole suite of renewable energy technologies might affect soils, plants, and wildlife, we think is very important moving forward, because renewable energy development is going to continue to occur. There's more and more people in the world that require more and more energy. So we think it's a really relevant field that deserves a lot of attention. We have a bunch of mirrors beaming light to that tower, generating energy. And they're also casting shade on the ground. And when water hits the mirrors and it runs off onto the ground, that's altering the way water, which is very limited in the desert, is being dispersed over the surface. So what we're interested in is understanding the interaction between the mirrors from the solar facility, altering microhabitat on soil. Then the soil can affect a particular plant, that's the Mojave milkweed, the host plant for several butterfly species in the genus Cineus, and they're laying eggs on this plant. The eggs are turning into caterpillars and they're eating the plant. Who cares about a butterfly? Well, here's the deal. The interplay between the soil, plants, and animals in this ecosystem will actually shed light on a lot of what is happening with the broader wildlife communities. We are seeing patterns where there is an effect of the solar facility. In some cases, it can be positive, in other cases, it can be negative. And I think that's a theme that kind of resonates throughout renewable energy ecology, whether you're dealing with wind or forest-bound energy, solar energy, there's going to be winners and losers in terms of species. You know, so I think when considering where you're going to site a solar energy facility or any other renewable energy facility, you know, I think undisturbed habitat might be a place that could be considered. But in general, you know, there's plenty of other places for such development to occur. Moving forward, those are the areas that should be explored for renewable energy development before even going into undisturbed natural areas.
3: One of the ways that we can protect desert ecosystems is by putting our renewable energy infrastructure in places that have already been converted or developed.
4: This site, yeah. I basically,
3: this is Bowie.
4: Yes.
3: We see an immense opportunity to actually protect our natural resources by utilizing that space within the built environment. And what has really captured our attention are these large commercial buildings. One of the first things that we did was compile an incredibly exhaustive list of all of the largest buildings in the U.S.

0: these buildings can be anywhere from 30 to over 140 football fields, big in terms of their rooftop space.
1: Right now I'm trying to figure out where to place the solar panels.
2: So right up here, we get a real-time estimate of the installed capacity, about 7 megawatts on this particular building, one of 19 that are associated with the Boeing Everett factory. And that's a lot of power.
0: The work that we're doing here at UC Davis is understanding how we can utilize these massive surfaces to serve as sites for power plants that provide electricity for humans to use. The number one building in our study, the largest building, is Lockheed Martin. And if we were to develop solar energy on this particular building, our results show that we could support 55 megawatts of solar energy. If we were to develop that much capacity on the ground, this would be equivalent to about 400 acres, or in other words, about 300 football fields worth of land spared for either conservation or agriculture, respectively.
1: You know, we have so many commercial buildings in the U.S. There's many that are large enough to get PV systems on the rooftops. I think it's important for us to start thinking on top of the box and not outside the box. Let's keep it on top of the commercial sites.
0: The idea of using these rooftop surfaces for siting our power plants is just, it's logical. It makes sense, especially when we think about meeting our goals for climate change mitigation, but also protecting important ecosystems like deserts.

I'll share a little bit of the work that we do in the lab, basically sending brain tissues or brain organoids to space. And there is a reason for that. My lab focuses on neurological conditions, most of them neurogenetic conditions such as autism. So you are not, you are born with autism. You don't get autism after you are born. So everything happens in uterus, inside the uterus. And this inaccessibility of the brain tissue is one of the things that makes the science so hard. It's different from cancer, from heart. From blood, where you can have biopsies, you can see what's happening. So in the brain, it starts in uterus and keeps inside your skull to your life. So really hard to study. And despite the fact that we know that these conditions have a strong genetic factor, we don't know exactly how the genes plays into behavior and neuroscience. So the interface between the genetics and neurobiology, that's exactly where my lab is. So we start developing tools to actually create better models to understand the human brain. And as I mentioned, because this always starts in uterus, so I turn into stem cells, that's when the brain tissue start to become what we have today in our heads. So it always starts with stem cells. And I was inspired by the first observation that stem cells, when grow in suspension and neuralize, can form these clusters of cells that we now call brain organoids. And over the years, my lab have been improving these protocols to create something that is more robust, cheaper,